0: driving up the cost of homeownership. Prices in the Northeast had the biggest jump, 3.8%. Prices in Western states dropped 1%. But the West still remains the most expensive part of the country to buy a home. In San Jose, California, the median sales price was more than $2 million. First-time homebuyers are also spending a large portion of their income on their mortgage, almost 36%. Stephen Basaha, NPR News.
1: The Iowa Pork Producers Association plans to hand out 1,776 pork chops on a stick at the Iowa State Fair this year in honor of the nation's 250th birthday. They're calling it the 1776 Pork Chop Salute. According to the Iowa Capital Dispatch, the pork chop on a stick is a traditional food at the state fair. The association's grills are famously tended by high-profile politicians. It's NPR.
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3: 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Grocery sticker shock. 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
5: From NPR, it's World Cafe. Hey, I'm Stephen Kaleo. I've never been a parent, or a musician for that matter, but I've talked to plenty of both. And one thing that always comes up is how having a child completely rewires the creative brain. It's something I've always found fascinating, even if it's felt just beyond my own experience. Which is why I loved this conversation with Joe Newman, co-founder of Alt-J. Hearing him describe the excitement, fear, vulnerability, and overwhelming love of becoming a father just unlocked my brain in understanding one of life's most powerful moments. That experience is at the heart of Newman's solo debut, The Canyon. Coming up, Joe, recording as J. Jerome 87, talks about the intense birth of his daughter and how it inspired Two Hearts, the most personal song he's ever written. But first, here's the album opener, Mr. Alligator. It's J. Jerome 87 on World Cafe.

0: It's J. Jerome, 87, and the song Mr. Alligator. It's the track that opens the album The Canyon. J. Jerome, 87, is the stage name of Joe Newman from the band Alt-J, and he joins me to talk about his debut record. I'm Kaleo. It's World Cafe. Joe, so good to speak again. Welcome back to the show.
1: Well, thank you very much for having me, Kaleo. I really appreciate it.
0: Of course, of course. So I want to begin with the song Two Hearts, because it feels like the centerpiece of the record, and it starts like this.
2: A lovely heart beating in the chest there. A bit of dancing.
0: Beautiful. You became a dad a few years ago, and you said that it was a profound event, even bigger than you expected. What were your expectations of fatherhood before you had your daughter?
1: Well, I think my expectations were kind of based on those that had become fathers before me. And it's a full-time occupation, so I knew that it was going to be relentless. But I think the details of just what that looks like isn't something you can really expect until you start experiencing it for yourself. Mm-hmm. So, straight off the bat, you've got like sleep deprivation. So that was a huge one to actually, you literally can't sleep when your body's desperate to sleep because mm-hmm. you're on a routine of feeding throughout the night. But more broader strokes, I think what I discovered was such a profound love for something greater than myself. And actually, it's really quite unnerving and, disconcerting, especially with sort of the political climate. And I'm sure every generation in sort of modern society in the last sort of 80 years probably gone through similar kind of existential worries.
3: Sure.
1: And I think you feel so insignificant, but then alongside that, there's this love that blooms inside of you that is so deeply profound that they're kind of two very odd worlds colliding. And I think that was one of the huge emotions that kind of impacted me the most, which is like a loss of my identity, but then gaining a deep desire to keep the thing that you love the most in the world alive.
0: So with the song like Two Hearts, which feels pretty autobiographical, did that come out early on in your sleep deprived, you're feeling this profound feeling moment?
1: Well, being there for the birth of our child, it was a home birth and we had it. It's literally over there. It's just by the sockets.
0: Wow.
1: And, it's one of the most, I don't think I've ever felt anything so shocking and horrifying and in my life, because ultimately the two people in the room that can deliver the baby safely are the mother and the child. It's like an endeavor that only they can go through, and you can have all the help. And we had like six paramedics wow. that were on the scene, and they were eating all of the buffet that I had prepared because Darcy, my partner, we thought she was going into labor, but actually she was at the end of labor and we didn't realize.
0: Oh, wow.
1: So I prepared a feast, a labor feast. And I've sort of like, I had like little sections around the house that like a resting section, a yoga ball section, like pineapple. I had all this planned out and we didn't use any of it because very quickly we realized that she was about to give birth. So
0: wow.
1: all the paramedics were just eating all the snacks that I prepared at the table and just watching and just making the odd positive comment now and again. But then we had our midwives there as well. It certainly is an out of body experience. And I think because it was so wonderful, but equally so terrifying, I was over time, I had to process it like a trauma. And so I found that the way I was talking about it, I was kind of, there were like, analogies of other things. There were the details, there were the way I was feeling, the things that Darcy was saying to me during the birth. And I was sort of like creating a story as I was telling it to people around us after the birth. And then I realized that actually there's a lot of this that's really quite beautiful. And I sort of, it was a direct source of lyrical ideas for a song. And so alongside that, I had a riff that I was working on maybe 3 months after the birth. And then my partner posted an Instagram picture sort of celebrating the birth by sort of, a picture of her heavily pregnant. And underneath the caption was two hearts in one body.
0: Yeah.
1: And I was like, is that your phrase? Did you come up with that?
0: Because I'm going to steal it.
1: Yeah. And she was like, yeah, I think so. I mean, I don't think I've taken it from anywhere else. And I was like, because I would really love to use that in this song. And I had these guitar chords that were really quite moving. And I was sort of very attached to, but I couldn't find a lyrical balance for the feelings that the chords were giving me until I saw that Instagram post. So that became the bedrock of the idea. And then around that, I started sewing together all of these observations I was making to people about the birth. So it was kind of, it came from so many conversations, but it's probably the most autobiographical piece of work I've written.
0: Well, let's connect some memories for some fathers out there, some parents out there. Here is Two Hearts from J. Jerome 87 here on World Cafe.
3: Two Hearts.

0: That's Two Hearts on World Cafe. It's from J. Jerome 87. We are talking with Joe Newman of Alt-J, who performs as J. Jerome 87. His debut solo album is called The Canyon. You said if you stayed at home to make this record, you wouldn't have gotten the results that you were looking for. Why LA?
1: Well, I think over time within Britain, I think we've been prescribed American culture quite regularly, and to such a routine that it's almost consistent within our everyday lives. Growing up, there's TV, there's film, there's music, there's art, there's literature, and we're absorbing it from across the pond. I think, you know, one of my first sort of main contact points with American music was a soul compilation that my dad was playing religiously. And I got the CD when I was a little older, and I listened to it, so much, I wore it out.

0: I knew that if I was going to go solo for a period of time and sort of be autonomous from the band, I think I needed to have that also with finding a new producer. And I knew that I wanted to go to the grassroots of where I was, you know, first inspired, which was America. And I also wanted to find my very own Wrecking Crew. And so I thought LA session musicians. And so all of the producers we looked at were in and around LA. Mm-hmm. And then I had one meeting with Carlos de la Garza, and he was so self-assured. And he was so connected to the music. And he immediately just laid his cards on the table and said, I would love to work on this. Mm-hmm. And I think I needed to hear that from someone. And that felt really, really, it was such a welcoming feeling, I suppose.
1: And you brought up the Wrecking Crew, which I thought was, when I saw that was like one of the touchstones for the record, I absolutely loved that because they are responsible for so much great American music, you know, from the Beach Boys and Pet Sounds. Was there a record that you, or a project or something that you heard their work and you're like, wow, these cats are cool. I would love my own Wrecking Crew.
0: Well, initially, the reason why I sort of referenced the Wrecking Crew was I was worried about going solo because I had been so fortunate to attain a good working relationship with a band that built this thing, this special relationship that was, and it was so, there was so much chemistry that I was daunted by the idea of working with other musicians. So I used the Wrecking Crew as a perfect example of like these, you know, day players that were so prolific. They had a working relationship with each other that was actually really quite remarkable. And I just wanted to find that through a producer who had ties in the LA music scene. It was really as a signifier of actually the chemistry I was looking for, because ultimately the reason why I wanted a live band was because Alt-J typically record things, everything's recorded separately, and we build it up like Lego, and then we have this wonderful finished object, but it's all a discipline where everything is recorded on its own. Separate. And I wanted to have the spine of this album being a dynamic that we haven't heard of before.
1: Yeah. And I think it's this would be a good way to give an example of how that can come together. Because if you told me that Alt-J was going to make a record that had three women doing backing vocals, doing harmonies, my brain would break. Take a listen to this.

0: That's Quaaludes, and man, it sounds so good. But you never know how these things will turn out. Like, what was it like to be in the room? Because you now get to share that kind of experience as it happens.
1: I mean, it's pretty astounding just how amazing these musicians were, first and foremost. I mean, they'd come in, I don't believe they'd even listened to the record. They'd listen to it once in the studio. They would then listen to it a second time and notate. And then the third time they were listening to it, they were playing through the track, and it was the first recording of many versions, but it sounded like I was listening to the record. So there was something so effortless about what I was witnessing that it was just very exciting. And the same was for the singers. They picked up everything so quickly.
0: You're listening to World Cafe. I'm here with Joe Newman of Alt-J. He performs as J. Jerome 87. His debut solo album is called The Canyon. You've got track stars, you got cult-like preachers, you got LA club members. I feel like I know some of these folks. Do you see the characters in these songs as distinctly American?
1: I think on an abstract level, they're just shapes and colors. And then when I start applying more of the lyrical details, it's very quickly sucks through this American kind of tube. And so, yes, it then becomes part of a landscape that in my mind is an American landscape. Mm-hmm. And, you know, I think one of the greatest perks of my career was when we slowly discovered just how much the America were enjoying Alt-J music, and like I was just like it took for a cricket term that your listeners might not be familiar with, it knocked me for six. and so I think I did unconsciously at first lean into that, and I started singing to the greatest audience. You know, America is our biggest market as a band. To not get too industry about it, we probably spend the most amount of time touring in America, and we've been incredibly lucky, and we've enjoyed it so much that I think it did affect the writing in a positive way, and at the same time, I had ingested so much American films and music that it wasn't really even something I realized I was doing until maybe The Dream. And we were doing promo for that album as a band, and we were saying that it was a love letter to America. And I feel like it's a correspondence now, mm-hmm.
0: From you in America back to the band.
1: Yeah. It's been really cool. So yeah, it is very American centric.
0: What would you say about the protagonist in Brush Me Like a Horse?
1: Well, you know, there was a point where there wasn't really a story to it. But actually, the more I started processing the overall feel of the song, it was kind of linked to a friend of mine that was going through a bit of a metamorphosis where, without going into too much detail, he was being treated in a way that was certainly deeply unfair, but it wasn't I don't want to say it too again, I won't say the details, but what I did is I used that situation as an analogy for someone who was like slowly turning into a horse, and they were turning into this horse, and the world around them started forgetting that they were turning into a horse and started treating them like they were a horse. And so it's this kind of nightmare, Erie, Indiana style setup of like just a kid. Yeah, Erie, Indiana.
0: Erie, Indiana. My God, you did ingest a lot of American culture if you're pulling that, man.
1: It was probably 7 out of the 10 things I watched was American. And, you know, and it was these kind of like dark, kind of surreal stories that almost sci-fi. And it has this element to it, this song. So it is like someone is slowly turning into a horse. And then ultimately the people they love in their life the most are now caring for a horse, and they don't realize that they ever even had a son.
0: Wow.
1: So that's one side of it. And then obviously I like to keep the lyrics quite vague, but actually the thing that lifts the vagueness of the lyrics is being provocative with the lyrics and creating these kind of like surreal, sexually charged ideas. And I think that's the playful balance, I think, that I like to kind of like spin.
0: Let's take a listen to it. It's J. Jerome, 87, Brush Me Like a Horse.

0: Brush Me Like a Horse. It's J. Jerome 87 here on World Cafe. J. Jerome 87 is Joe Newman of Alt-J. His debut solo album is called The Canyon. Joe, always a pleasure. Congrats on the record. Please come back and see us again soon.
1: Thanks, man. Really appreciate it.
0: We're back in a minute with more World Cafe.
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0: Welcome back to World Cafe. I am Kaleo. Really enjoyed my conversation with Joe Newman of Alt-J. He performs solo as J. Jerome 87, and his debut album is out now. It's called The Canyon. Hat tip to our producer, Miguel Perez, for his work on the session. Here is new music from U2, Street of Dreams.

0: One of my favorite records of 2026, that's Rat Boys from the record Singing to an Empty Chair. The song is Anywhere. Also Geese with 100 Horses and U2 at the top, new music, Street of Dreams. We're back in a minute with new music from Blondshell on World Cafe.
1: 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New York Times journalist Eric Lipton will talk about his Pulitzer Prize-winning investigations into Trump's profits and conflicts of interest. Last month, Lipton was one of the Times reporters subpoenaed by the Justice Department. 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
0: Welcome back. It's World Cafe. And here's a song title that you actually don't want to hear coming out of a doctor's mouth, particularly when they're talking about your blood pressure. It's called Heart Has to Work So Hard. Let's avoid that. Here's Blondshell.

0: things bigger than my body that I would eat, I'll start a croissant. It might take a while. Boy, is it going to taste good. And then I can explain to my doctor why my heart has to work so hard. That puts the wraps on this. Did I even say John Mayer? Yeah, there you knew that, though. That puts the wraps on this edition of The Cafe. Appreciate you listening. And thanks to our affiliates nationwide who make this show possible. 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I'm Stephen Kaleo. 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
0: From NPR, it's World Cafe. Hey, I am Kaleo. Coming up, new music from Leon Bridges, teaming up with members of the British dance collective Jungle to make a record that sounds like Paul Simon's Rhythm of the Saints.
4: You can hide the way.
0: I thought I might have your attention with that. The song is called Light the Way, and it is from his new record, Happiness Anytime. That is coming your way, as well as new music from Brandon Flowers, who, yes, has gone country.
5: So hold me in your arms, I think I'm going under.
0: You'll hear that song, Plans, coming up today. Plus, we go into the archives for a live performance from Nancy Griffin. As well as music from Lord, Michigander, and Fontaines, D.C. Join us, won't you? This is World Cafe.
6: Live from NPR News in Washington, I'm Ryland Barton. Polls have closed in Michigan, where the Democratic primary for U.S. Senate could shape the future direction of the party across the country. Abdul El Sayed is running to the left of establishment candidate and Congresswoman Haley Stevens. Kansas, Missouri, Virginia, and Washington are also voting today. A man in ICE custody at Delaney Hall in New Jersey has died. The facility has been the site of intense protests. NPR's Vanessa Romo has more.
7: Edwin Giovanni Lopez Cornejo was 41 years old, originally from El Salvador. Authorities say he entered the U.S. illegally 20 years ago and has lived here ever since. He was in ICE custody for less than 6 weeks and died on Saturday. Lopez suffered from several ailments, including high blood pressure and diabetes. His mother, Maria Cornejo, told an immigration advocacy group that they spoke the day before he died. He told her he wasn't feeling well, that part of his face and his right hand were numb. In a statement, DHS says Lopez experienced a medical emergency and that staff called 911. The cause of death is pending. Lopez is the second person to die at Delaney Hall Detention Center in the last 8 months. Vanessa Romo, NPR News.
6: A federal appeals court has ruled that the Trump administration improperly ended a multi-billion-dollar program for clean energy projects. The decision supports a lower court's ruling that nonprofits chosen to run the Biden-era effort should have access to the funds. The Trump administration accused the nonprofits of mismanagement and fraud, freezing the funds. Cooler weather and a break in the winds are allowing firefighters in Washington state to make some progress on wildfires that are burning homes and forcing thousands to evacuate. From Spokane, NPR's Kirk Sigler reports some evacuees are being allowed back in.
8: Behind a police roadblock near Riverside State Park, Shannon Monick is tugging a roller suitcase up a hill with some things she grabbed from her house, which is still standing.
9: It could have been a lot worse.
10: Not to discount how bad it is.
9: No, this is bad. I mean, it could have came up here and took out Manicare and started taking up all of the Shadel District. And I mean, it could have took out the whole town.
8: Most of her neighbors lost their homes, and she won't be going home anytime soon. There's no power or water, and the Old Trails fire is still burning, with the forecast showing heat and winds set to return to the northwest in the next day. Kirk Siegler, NPR News, Spokane.
6: Prime Minister Benjamin Netanyahu says Israel will not withdraw from its current lines in Gaza until Hamas is completely disarmed. Netanyahu's statement cast more doubt on the Trump administration's deal to disarm Hamas, which was seen as a potential breakthrough for ending the war. It's a rare display of friction between the two close allies. The agreement called for Hamas to begin disarming and for Israel to halt its strikes and begin withdrawing from Gaza. Netanyahu has requested that disarmament come first. U.S. stock market rallied today. You're listening to NPR News from Washington. President Trump's proposed 250-foot triumphal arch outside Arlington National Cemetery could disrupt the historical significance of dozens of historical properties, according to a National Park Service report. The service says the arch could change, quote, character-defining visual and spatial relationships between the Lincoln Memorial, Memorial Bridge, and Arlington House. New federal rules for sharing the Colorado River are expected to make big cutbacks to the water supply for cities in Arizona. But as Alex Hager from member station KJZZ reports, the Phoenix and Tucson areas say they can keep taps flowing.
11: Big cuts to Arizona's water supply have been in the works for years, and city utilities have been planning accordingly. Many have spent years diversifying their water supplies to soften the impact of future Colorado River cuts. Some will lean harder on water from underground aquifers or the nearby Salt River, which is managed separately. Cities are prepared to spend billions on projects like a bigger dam to store more water during extra wet years. Some utilities are building equipment that can safely recycle sewage back into drinking water. And a new program is in the works where cities with enough water to sell can find other cities looking to buy it. For NPR News, I'm Alex Hager in Phoenix.
6: A discarded SpaceX rocket booster is expected to collide with the moon early tomorrow morning. It comes after it launched a pair of lunar landers last year. The impact will carve out a crater and send up a plume of dust that sky gazers can see with a telescope. Eastern portions of the U.S. and Canada and much of South America should have the best views. 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
0: Welcome one, welcome all. I'm Stephen Kaleo. It's World Cafe. And the story is from the Vegas Strip to Nashville's Music Row. And I'm talking about Brandon Flowers. Killers frontman has a new solo record due out August 21st. It's called Thrasher. And yep, he went to Nashville to make a country record. And I think it sounds pretty good. I mean, Samstown, in a lot of ways, is like a country Springsteen nod. Which I know doesn't make any sense, but this song does. It's called Plans. Like I said, Brandon Flowers.

0: It's Jason Singer, who performs as Michigander from the album Over Before You Know It. The song is called Freaking Out. Also heard Lord with Royals and Noah Kahan, The Great Divide. A few live performances headed your way when we get back to World Cafe.
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0: Live from the archives, it's World Cafe. I'm Kaleo, in the vault, pulling out live recordings from bands and artists who have visited over the last 35 years. 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And we saved this recording for our second ever compilation, Live at the World Cafe. 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

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John Martin, the British folk singer with May You Never, recorded live for the World Cafe. 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Hey, I'm Kaleo with new music from Mary in the Junkyard. This is Blood on World Cafe.

0: Fontaine's DC on World Cafe with Televised Mind. Also, The Clash, Paul Simonon taking lead vocals for the Guns of Brixton, and new music from Mary in the Junkyard, Blood. Stay close, a few more songs to go here on World Cafe.
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0: Welcome back. It's World Cafe. Hey, I am Kaleo. Leon Bridges has a new album due out at the end of September called Happiness Anytime. And you know how a few years back he teamed up with Krung Bin to make something soulful yet psychedelic? This time he's teaming up with the British trio Jungle, or at least two of the three members, J. Lloyd Watson and Lydia Kito, to make something that sounds like Fela Kuti. Kind of cool. Here's the song Light the Way. It's Leon Bridges.

0: Why did you have an ill-advised romantic relationship in the middle of July? Because Katie Lang told me to have a summer fling. I don't think a lot of friends would understand that behavior, but good enough for me. That's from her record, Invincible Summer, and I hope that your summer continues to be invincible, or at least tolerable. That does it for us. Thanks to our affiliates nationwide who make this show possible. We produce this program from WXPN at the University of Pennsylvania in Philadelphia. I run out the clock real well. I'm Stephen Kaleo. We catch you on the next World Cafe.
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11: I'm John DiLiberto, and you're hearing echoes from PRX. Ahead this hour, I've got a release that is kind of close to the heart of echoes. Singer Sheila Chandra has been a friend of the show, and we've recorded her live a couple of times and interviewed her many times. Our first live recording was at her home in Glastonbury in 1993. Now, two pieces from that performance are on a new collection of live recordings called Echo, and the first single released from it is her Echo's performance of Ever So Lonely.
12: Ever so
11: lonely. A track by Sheila Chandra, recorded live on Echo's and now appearing on her album Echo. I'm debuting it for you today on Echo's.
13: Live from NPR News in Washington, I'm Ryland Barton. It's primary night in several states. Democrats are closely watching the primary for U.S. Senate in Michigan, where progressive Abdul El-Sayed is facing Congresswoman Haley Stevens. In Missouri, Democratic Congressman Wesley Bell has won a rematch in the primary against former Congresswoman Cori Bush, according to a race call from the Associated Press. Bell is a former St. Louis County prosecutor and was backed by the political group affiliated with the pro-Israel group AIPAC. The Iran war has seriously depleted U.S. missile stockpiles. As NPR's Tom Bowman explains, that's raising concerns not just in this war, but also for future conflicts.
14: These attack missiles would be key in any conflict with China. The likelihood of that happening now is low. U.S. officials say China won't have the ability to assault Taiwan until next year, and that's capability. It doesn't mean they'll do it. But if they do, then the role for the U.S., what will that be? And what are the threats to U.S. forces in the region? That's why it's crucial to have adequate stockpiles of both offensive and defensive weapons like the Patriot, and that stockpile has dropped quite a bit.
13: NPR's Tom Bowman reporting. The Trump administration is revoking the visa for Brazil's ambassador to the U.S., but says it can be restored if Brazil agrees to accept President Trump's ambassador to the country. NPR's Michelle Kellerman has more on a tit-for-tat diplomatic dispute.
12: The Trump administration says Brazil has been holding up the formal approval of the administration's nominee to be ambassador, Florida State Representative Daniel Perez. A top State Department official tells reporters that the Brazilians are signaling that they will delay this until after elections in October. President Luiz Inácio Lula da Silva recently accused the U.S. of trying to meddle in those elections, and he denied visa requests for two State Department officials. The department says those two were planning to do, quote, routine common work, adding the U.S. regrets the current tensions with Brazil, but will insist on reciprocity. Michelle Kellerman, NPR News, the State Department.
13: The Maryland legislature has taken a step toward drawing new congressional maps amid the nationwide partisan redistricting push. WYPR's Sarah Petrowich reports.
15: Maryland's constitution requires legislative districts to be compact and to consider the boundaries of political subdivisions. Democratic state lawmakers have advanced an amendment to ensure those requirements only apply to state legislative districts, not congressional ones. This could open the door for the legislature's Democratic supermajority to effectively oust the state's sole Republican congressman in 2028. The constitutional amendment still needs to go before Maryland voters in the upcoming November election. If approved, Maryland could be poised to enter the nationwide redistricting arms race that President Trump started last summer after calling on Texas to redraw its congressional map to favor Republicans. For NPR News, I'm Sarah Petrowich in Annapolis.
13: This is NPR. Missouri voters rejected a proposal to make it more difficult to amend the state constitution, according to a race call from the Associated Press. The Republican-led legislature referred the measure to the ballot after voters in recent years narrowly passed several controversial amendments through citizen initiatives, enshrining abortion rights, legalizing recreational marijuana, and expanding Medicaid coverage. Rivian's new East Coast headquarters just opened in Atlanta, not far from a multi-billion-dollar manufacturing facility it's building. WABE's Marlon Hyde reports the new office will support the company's robo-taxi partnership.
16: The California-based automaker is expanding its footprint in the Southeast with a new 500-person office space in Atlanta. After years of financial turmoil, Rivian got a boost from a federal loan and partnerships with Volkswagen and Uber. Rivian CFO Claire McDonough says the new HQ will help the EV maker keep its supply chain local and avoid additional costs from tariffs.
17: One of the core benefits of being here in Georgia and as part of our site selection process was how rich the supply base is already in close proximity to the Sand Springs North site.
16: Rivian will use the Georgia manufacturing plant to build autonomous robo-taxis for Uber. For NPR News, I'm Marlon Hyde in Atlanta.
13: The Williams sisters are back playing doubles tennis ahead of the U.S. Open later this month. Serena and Venus Williams are set to take part in the Cincinnati Open that begins next week after receiving a wild card entry. They last played a doubles match together at the 2022 U.S. Open. I'm Rylan Barton, and you're listening to NPR News from Washington.
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19: Why are women's clothing sizes so confusing? 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
11: You're hearing echoes from PRX, and I'm John DiLiberto. I've got Sheila Chandra ahead, and in this set, we're going to hear Karine. But let's start with Marconi Union. This is off their album Multiform Ambient Transmissions, Volume 3.

0: boards of Canada with Hydrogen, Helium, Lithium, Leviathan from their latest album, Inferno. That came out of the Cadine. I am just in love with this album, Physics Universal Love Language. And we heard Elswin from that. And you can hear a really wonderful interview with Cadine. Just dig back a little bit in the Echoes podcast. Also in the Echoes podcast, Michael Stearns and Robert Rich talking about their album, Reunion of Breath and Waves. We heard Opening Sky from that. And that album is the Echoes CD of the month of August 2026. Ahead of Michael Stearns and Robert Rich, David Darling, who we lost a while back, Song of the Rain from the album Gratitude, such a wonderful cellist, and Marconi Union up at the top. Coming up in the next half hour, it's going to be Sheila Chandra and Earth Eater as Echoes continues from PRX. We don't just play the music on Echoes, we talk to the artists who make the music. 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
1: Plan your week and your weekend ahead with weather forecasts from WUOT. I'm WUOT meteorologist Heather Haley. I'll have our week ahead forecasts every Monday afternoon and a look at our weekend every Friday. 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

You're hearing echoes from PRX, and I'm John DiLiberto. I've got some liminal drifter ahead, but let's start with Sheila Chandra. 46 years ago, I was in London for the very first time, interviewing musicians like Kate Bush, Depeche Mode, Ultravox, Mark Shreve, and Vangelis. But everywhere I went, I kept hearing this song with an amazing singer riding on waves of Indian tabla, sitars, and a melody that would not leave my head. That was the group Monsoon, fronted by 16-year-old Sheila Chandra singing Ever So Lonely. She went on to a solo career that reached its apex with a trio of albums on Real World Records, Weaving My Ancestors' Voices, The Zen Kiss, and Bone Chrome Drone. Other than some work with the experimental Ganges Orchestra and a few offshoots like a song on one of the Lord of the Rings movies, she hasn't recorded new material since 1996 and no recordings after 2013. Sadly, Sheila suffered some medical maladies, including burning mouth syndrome, which rendered singing and even talking excruciatingly painful. That is just so tragic. But now Sheila is releasing a new album of live recordings from across the years, and she selected two pieces from her 1993 Echoes performance, including the first single to be released, Ever So Lonely, Eyes Ocean. It takes me back to that tiny cottage in Glastonbury, sitting 6 feet in front of Sheila Chandra in full Indian regalia. I want to take you there now.

Felsman entirely with a song I can't get out of my head, and I definitely like it there. Always You, with vocals and lyrics by Woods. That came out of Liminal Drifter and Aquatic Whisper. And I started with Sheila Chandra, recorded live on Echoes 33 years ago. That track now leads her album Echo, which is not named for us, but the mythological Greek nymph. There's also another track from her Echoes performance on that recording. Coming up, I've got Earth Eater. You can get a playlist for today's Echoes on our website. That is at echoes.org. Here's Michael Whalen and a track whose lead line might remind you of Vangelis.

0: bit of Ryan Farish there from his album Wild as the Wind, and that came out of Earth Eater from an album I just love, Heavenly Body. If I'm the Bottle, You're the Message. We heard Practical Amnesia, which is a song about forgetting the pain of childbirth, so, you know, you can do it all over again. Before Earth Eater, Michael Whalen, a really great album called Standing Near Infinity, kind of a Vangelis-style lead line on that, but definitely a different kind of rhythmic track. Out of Body, the name of that tune. I'm John DiLiberto. Thanks for being with me in this first hour of Echoes today. 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That is at echoes.org. That's Echoes, ECHOES.org. O-R-G. 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

I'm John DiLiberto, and you're hearing Echoes from PRX. I've got music from our August 2026 CD of the Month, Reunion of Breath and Waves by Michael Stearns and Robert Rich. I've also got a single by Peter Gabriel. He's been dripping singles from his album,

0: unity.
1: Peter Gabriel, I've got music from him, and we'll hear from Australian electronic musician Jim Ottaway. He's got an album called Treasures of Light. It's one of the many treasures you'll find this hour on Echoes.
2: Live from NPR News, I'm Giles Snyder. A busy primary election day. Voters in five states went to the polls today to decide contests that are expected to help shape the fight for control of Congress in November. In one key race, progressive Missouri Democrat Corey Bush failed to unseat Congressman Wesley Bell in a rematch of 2024. But the closely watched contest for an open Senate seat in Michigan has yet to be called. Democratic voters there are choosing between progressive Abdul El-Sayed and Congresswoman Haley Stevens, who has the backing of top establishment Democrats. The race is seen as a test of the party's direction heading into November. Primary voters also went to the polls today in Virginia, Kansas, and Washington State. A man in ICE custody at Delaney Hall in New Jersey has died. The facility has been the site of intense protests, as NPR's Vanessa Romo reports.
3: Edwin Giovanni Lopez Cornejo was 41 years old, originally from El Salvador. Authorities say he entered the U.S. illegally 20 years ago and has lived here ever since. He was in ICE custody for less than 6 weeks and died on Saturday. Lopez suffered from several ailments, including high blood pressure and diabetes. His mother, Maria Cornejo, told an immigration advocacy group that they spoke the day before he died. He told her he wasn't feeling well, that part of his face and his right hand were numb. In a statement, DHS says Lopez experienced a medical emergency and that staff called 911. The cause of death is pending. Lopez is the second person to die at Delaney Hall Detention Center in the last 8 months. Vanessa Romo, NPR News.
2: Cooler weather and a break in winds are allowing firefighters in Washington state to make some progress on wildfires that are burning homes and forcing thousands to evacuate. NPR's Kirk Sigler is in Spokane, where some evacuees are being allowed back in.
4: Behind a police roadblock near Riverside State Park, Shannon Monick is tugging a roller suitcase up a hill with some things she grabbed from her house, which is still standing.
5: It could have been a lot worse.
6: Not to discount how bad it is.
5: No, this is bad. I mean, it could have came up here and took out Manicare and started taking up all of the Shadle District. And I mean, it could have took out the whole town.
4: Most of her neighbors lost their homes, and she won't be going home anytime soon. There's no power or water, and the Old Trails fire is still burning, with the forecast showing heat and winds set to return to the northwest in the next day. Kirk Sigler, NPR News, Spokane.
2: The man accused of setting the largest of the three wildfires burning in and around Spokane had his initial court appearance today. 37-year-old Aaron Farinacci was arrested Monday evening. His arraignment set for Thursday. The full Senate could vote later this week on Todd Blanche's nomination to be President Trump's attorney general. Blanche cleared a key hurdle Tuesday when the Senate Judiciary Committee voted along party lines to advance his nomination. This is NPR. President Trump is in Los Angeles, arriving Tuesday evening for a fundraising dinner at his golf club outside the city. He touched down after authorities said they had arrested a man who appeared to be monitoring security planning at the club. The L.A. County Sheriff's Department says the man was taking photos and video, had a 16-round magazine with ammunition in his pocket and a loaded pistol in his car. Pharmaceutical company Moderna has begun trials for a new Ebola vaccine. NPR's Jonathan Lambert reports it would protect against the strain that has led to the fast-growing outbreak in the Democratic Republic of Congo.
7: A rarer species of Ebola, called Bundibugyo, is behind the current outbreak. There are no approved vaccines for Bundibugyo, which is in part why the virus has already claimed over 1,700 lives. In early June, the Coalition for Epidemic Preparedness Innovation, or CEPI, announced an investment of over $60 million to jumpstart vaccine development. Moderna got the bulk of that money, and trials started in Canada. Researchers will be testing the safety of their vaccine and whether it induces the body to mount an immune response in healthy volunteers. Last month, another CEPI-backed vaccine began similar trials, but it'll still likely be many months before any vaccine gets tested on the ground. Jonathan Lambert, NPR News.
2: The financial markets in Asia advancing in Wednesday trading. Japan's benchmark Nikkei up more than 3%. South Korean shares have added more than 4%. The advances follow Tuesday's rally on Wall Street amid strong profit reports. They're stronger than expected profit reports. I'm Giles Snyder, NPR News.
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1: You're hearing echoes from PRX, and I'm John DiLiberto. I've got music by Ava Waves and Peter Gabriel ahead, but let's start with our August CD of the month, Michael Stearns and Robert Rich, Reunion of Breath and Waves. This is Your Own Path.

0: Lines with Closer to You from the EP Dancer. And that came out of Peter Gabriel with One by One, the Bright Side Mix for his last couple of albums. He's been doing Bright Side Mixes and Dark Side Mixes. This is off the album Oh I. That came out of Ava Waves with Seahorse from Chrysalis. And Frankie Rose ahead of that, Manifest from her album Gila. Up at the top, Michael Stearns, Robert Rich, Your Own Path from the album Reunion of Breath and Waves, the August 2026 CD of the month. I've got a wonderful review of this album up on our website. 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
0: You're hearing Echoes from PRX, and I'm John DiLiberto. Music from Jim Ottaway ahead, but first, here's Flor Laurentienne.

Jim Ottaway, Fragments of Fate, the 2026 mix from his album Treasures of Light, and that came out of Shearwater. Evensong from the album The New World. And up at the top, Flo Laurentienne. Coming up, I've got James Asher teaming up with Sandeep Raval and Mike Booth. Really cool album called Polychromatic Meditations. If you think you missed something I played on Echoes today, you can locate it in the playlist, and you can locate that at echoes.org. Here's Beth Orton, and I'll miss you.

0: James Asher, Sandeep Raval, and Mike Booth, Astral Voyage from the album Polychromatic Meditations. And that came out of Beth Orton off her album The Ground Above. I'm John DiLiberto. Thank you so much for being with me in the second hour of Echoes today. If you want to reach out to us, we would love to hear from you. And you can do that at echoes.org. Jeff Town is the producer of Echoes. Our production assistant is Jenny Baer. 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
3: On the next Fresh Air, Donald Trump took in about $2.2 billion last year while president. New York Times journalist Eric Lipton will talk about his Pulitzer Prize-winning investigations into Trump's profits and conflicts of interest. Last month, Lipton was one of the Times reporters subpoenaed by the Justice Department. 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

0: Hello and welcome to Newsday on the BBC World Service with Catherine Bjarahanger in Nairobi and James Copnell in London.
1: Russia and Ukraine continue to trade attacks, with civilians in both countries being killed and wounded. Ukraine has stepped up its ability to strike deep into Russia. So is that changing attitudes in Moscow? We'll speak to an advisor to the Russian President Vladimir Putin.
0: Two senior US officials have suggested that a deal to reopen the Strait of Hormuz may be close. We'll go to Tehran and speak to a supporter of the authorities there.
1: We'll hear about a huge part of a SpaceX rocket, which is a couple of hours away from unintentionally colliding with the moon.
0: And we have an interview with a Moroccan man who is among the tens of thousands of people who recently tried to force their way into Spain. That's coming up after this bulletin of the latest BBC News.
2: BBC News with Roisin Hasty. The Ukrainian capital Kyiv has come under attack from Russian ballistic missiles. Local officials say at least one person has been killed and a dozen injured. The city's mayor, Vitaly Klitschko, said rescuers had pulled two people from the rubble after a warehouse building near the city centre had been destroyed. Vitaly Shevchenko has more details.
3: Vitaly Klitschko says that an office building was hit, a number of warehouses, one private house collapsed because of the attack, and there were fears that people were buried under the rubble. Just like several previous attacks on the Ukrainian capital, this one also came without warning, which means that residents of the Ukrainian capital had no time to take cover in proper shelters or in the Ukrainian capital's metro system.
2: The authorities in California say they arrested a man who was scoping out a golf course owned by Donald Trump in the Los Angeles area. The incident occurred on Sunday, 2 days before the president attended a Republican fundraising dinner there. Here's our North America correspondent, Sharma Khalil.
4: Investigators say 38-year-old Janine John Tail was seen walking around the Trump National Golf Course in Rancho Palos Verdes, taking photographs and videos and appearing to monitor security preparations. Plainclothed federal agents alerted local authorities, who discovered he was also wanted in connection with a robbery. Officials say Tail was carrying a magazine loaded with hollow point ammunition, which slows and expands inside the target. A search of his vehicle uncovered a loaded pistol and armor-piercing ammunition.
2: The British government says it's seriously considering a public inquiry into convicted sex offender Jeffrey Epstein's activities in the UK. Campaigners from the governing Labour Party are reported to have called for it to examine how Epstein flew in and out of the UK military bases in his private jet, often with allegedly trafficked women. The FIFA president, Gianni Infantino, has called senior leaders of football's world governing body to an executive meeting in Morocco on Wednesday. It comes after another day of fierce criticism of the president and his now scrap plan to sell stakes in the World Cup and other tournaments to private investors. Temeskan Debasai reports.
5: Gianni Infantino is facing mounting pressure over his proposed forward enterprise initiative. FIFA's head of global football development, Arsene Wenger, and Secretary-General Matthias Grafström have publicly opposed the plan. Mr. Wenger said the decision to withdraw it was absolutely necessary, while Mr. Grafström described the past week as a sad and reproachable series of events. Last week, Mr. Infantino's senior advisor, Carlos Cordero, resigned after calling it a bad deal for football. The European Football Federation has also threatened to trigger a vote of no confidence unless Mr. Infantino resigns.
2: World News from the BBC. Elon Musk's trillion-dollar rocket company SpaceX has reported a 92% increase in revenue in its most recent financial filing. However, spending by the company, which made its stock market debut 2 months ago, has increased by more than $18 billion. With the details, here's Samira Hussein.
6: Since its founding in 2002, SpaceX has moved from launching rockets to becoming a satellite internet provider and an AI company. Of the three areas of business, it is only the Starlink satellites that make any profit. Nevertheless, SpaceX continues to spend on building out its AI infrastructure, which its boss, Elon Musk, referred to as a trivial problem compared to making reusable rockets. He believes SpaceX will likely hit $1 trillion in revenue by 2030, a year earlier than he thought just 6 weeks ago.
2: Several athletes who competed in the Commonwealth Games in Scotland have failed to return to their home countries after the event in Glasgow ended on Sunday. Scottish police said they were looking into those who were unaccounted for. Scientists in China have discovered a new carnivorous plant, the first in its botanical grouping. The small yellow-flowered plant grows on rocky terrain in mountainous areas in western China. Researchers were able to confirm that Saxifraga candelabrum attracts, traps and digests insect prey thanks to microscopic hairs on its surface. And conservationists in Kenya have told the BBC that it's unlikely that the mysterious deaths of 15 elephants near the Amboseli National Park in the south of the country were caused solely by cyanide used in tomato pesticides. They said the elephants would have had to consume a huge amount for it to kill them. The Kenyan Wildlife Service, which is investigating, had suggested that elephants may have been accidentally poisoned by pesticides used on nearby farms. BBC News.
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0: In the programme today, we're going to head to Moscow and to Tehran to discuss conflict and potential peace deals. We'll meet a Moroccan man who is among the tens of thousands attempting to get into Spain. And we'll hear what's likely to happen when a large chunk of a space rocket smashes into the moon.
1: And as always, we'd love your thoughts and anything you hear on Newsday. 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That's +44 77 86 20 50 85.
0: We start with the war between Russia and Ukraine, with strikes between the two showing no signs of slowing down. Ukraine's capital, Kyiv, has been hit overnight, according to the mayor. One person was killed and a dozen injured. And in the past few hours, another warehouse belonging to Wildberries, Russia's largest online retailer, has been hit by drones and is on fire in the Tula region, according to the local governor. Ukraine has been targeting facilities operated by the company, often referred to as the Russian Amazon, in recent weeks, hitting two yesterday, for example. Here's our Russia editor, Steve Rosenberg.
7: In Moscow, there'd been more Ukrainian drone strikes on Russia. Three warehouses hit and fatalities. But how are these being reported to the Russian public? Some photos released, but only officially sanctioned ones. And on Russian TV, reporting restrictions mean no video from the scene, just an official statement about five people dead. The thinking, perhaps, less information, less panic. But Russians are feeling the consequences. First, of drone attacks on Wildberries warehouses. Russia's version of Amazon is used by tens of millions of people here. And this summer, Ukrainian strikes on Russian oil refineries sparked a fuel shortage. All of this has brought the war much closer to home.
8: A year or so ago, when I spoke to Russians, many people told me that, to them, the war in Ukraine was something very distant. It didn't affect their lives. That's changed. Now many people are feeling the impact, but they're also feeling powerless to do anything about it.
7: People are nervous about what comes next. This whole thing has snowballed massively, Yevgenia says. Now there is a huge crisis. People and businesses are suffering. Kirill works for a business that sells its goods on Wildberries. Some of his company's stock went up in smoke in the drone attacks. Instead of being able to think about developing the business, Kirill says, now we're forced to think about getting through tomorrow, how to pay the wages and pay back suppliers. Vladimir Putin is unwavering, unrepentant. He's calling for national unity. But before his full-scale invasion of Ukraine, there were no drone strikes on Russia. The special military operation hasn't gone to plan.
1: And that was the BBC's Russia editor Steve Rosenberg reporting from Moscow there. Meanwhile, Ukrainian President Volodymyr Zelensky has accused Russian forces of hunting down civilians as they were taking part in a human safari. It comes as video has emerged online of a street vendor in the frontline Kherson region being pursued by a drone, which then swoops down and explodes. The vegetable seller escaped with shrapnel, concussion and trauma, doctors say. We can go to Moscow and speak to Andrei Fedorov, former Russian deputy foreign minister and current advisor to President Putin. Welcome to Newsday. Let's start with what's happening in Russia at the moment. We're seeing more reports of Ukrainian long-range attacks deep into Russian territory. At the moment, we're hearing of attacks on a warehouse belonging to the Wildberries online retailer. We've seen reports of oil infrastructure being targeted as well. How much is all of this having an impact on the Russian economy?
9: First of all, I would like to stress the fact that the number of the strikes against Russia and various parts of Russia is seriously increased during the last month. And the situation with Wildberries, this is really an analog to Amazon, is very serious because Wildberries is working with about 350,000 sellers. And it means that this is a strike which are damaging, first of all, small and medium-sized business, which is operating via Wildberries. And Wildberries is the real most popular system now. Of course, it has its social consequences because there is a damage to the warehouses, for storages, for various storages, for the goods. And of course, it might have certain, maybe not the main, but certain influence on the situation with coming parliamentary State Duma elections in September on 1820.
1: The position from Kyiv has been that these warehouses owned by Wildberries are actually depots for Russian military equipment, that they're part of the military supply chain, making them a fair target. And as you have mentioned there, this is having an impact on ordinary people in Russia. We're hearing from business owners saying that they have to think about how to make ends meet because this facility is being targeted. Kyiv says it's a legitimate target.
9: Yes, it's a very big problem for the small and medium-sized business because we have only two really national-wide systems, online systems, this Ozon and Wildberries. And, of course, it influences, and people are not very sure how they can sell the goods. And for many of them, it's the only source of this is a reality.
1: But is Wildberries part of the military supply chain? Sorry to interrupt you. Is Wildberries part of the military supply chain? Is it being used as a depot for Russian military equipment?
9: It's more or less the same, like Russia is now striking a new post system in Ukraine, saying that via this system, goods are going to the military purposes, etc. Of course, via Wildberries, maybe some people are ordering something for the soldiers which are on the front line. But generally, of course, it's just a pure commercial system, which is not linked directly to the military operation.
1: So military, but there could be equipment, goods that are going to soldiers that are being stored in these warehouses.
9: Not military equipment, but maybe some supplies, spare parts for drones, etc., etc. It's possible. It's possible because it's a very huge company. Wildberries is a very huge company.
1: Can I just ask you about this video which has emerged in Ukraine of a vegetable seller in the Kherson region who was setting out his store with his wife. Then a Russian drone appears overhead, chases him around his vehicle before exploding and impacting him. The Ukrainian foreign minister has called this a Russian barbaric war crime. It is really chilling video when you watch it.
9: Okay, it's what we have. We have the war, the real war, which is called in Russia special military operation. But this is the war when everything is possible, and many things are happening on the both sides. Russian strikes on Ukraine, Ukrainian strikes on civil objects in Russia, and this is a very serious psychological problem for Russia. And it was correctly mentioned that war today is not too far from Moscow, not too far from other cities, and even Ural regions is under fire. So it means that this situation is changing the minds of the people, making them more nervous.
10: Reality. Because with this video, a UN report came out in 2025, which said that Russia has recurrently killed and injured civilians through this method, through these drones, and then said that the Russian soldiers then post these videos online, and saying posting these videos is a war crime. We don't think this particular video was posted by Russian troops, but it shows a sustained effort to impact civilians there in Ukraine.
9: Okay, it's a lot of videos which are now published on the both sides. For example, Moscow making a special attention to the Ukrainian attack on a city. It's a holiday place in Krasnodar area on the Black Sea, where many people were killed and wounded by Ukrainian drone. So it's a question where we are now. We are now, from my personal point of view, we are now standing.
10: Andrei Fedorov, I think we have to leave the interview there because the line is breaking up. But just to say, with that drone attack or strike in Krasnodar, Ukraine has denied deliberately targeting civilians.
0: It's Newsday on the BBC World Service with Catherine in Nairobi and James in London. Slight trouble with that line to Moscow. We've also not managed to get hold of our guest in Tehran either, though we will keep trying. Big story for you here, though, because a sizable chunk of a SpaceX rocket that had been drifting through space is about to strike the moon. It's going to happen in the next few hours. U.S. space agency NASA has confirmed that a section of a Falcon 9 rocket from a launch in January of last year will collide with the moon. It's the upper part of the rocket, about the size of a five-story building, with a mass on Earth of at least 4,000 kilograms. Now, it's thought the object will land near the Einstein crater, which is on the part of the moon that receives daylight and is therefore visible from Earth. For more on this, I spoke earlier to Keith Carring, former NASA employee, and now the editor of the American space program blog, NASA Watch.
11: Usually when you launch something into space, the rocket will have one or two stages. With SpaceX, the first stage gets used, it turns around and comes back and lands. The second stage goes up into space, throws its satellites to wherever they're going to go, and then they bring the second stage back down to Earth and crash it in the Pacific Ocean. Well, when you send things to the moon, you're pretty much sending the rocket stage to the moon as well. You throw out the spacecraft, and then you sort of just let the space upper stage go around the sun. Eventually, a bunch of things such as gravity wells and radiation will shift the orbit, and eventually you'll crash into the moon, which is what's going to happen at 2:35 Eastern time this morning.
0: That's remarkably precise. Can one be that accurate?
11: Oh, yes. And the term I'm supposed to use in the BBC is the boffins. The boffins have this all figured out. They know exactly. And they're going to be there watching with their telescopes and their fancy cameras. And if I don't wake up tomorrow morning and see something on social media, I'll be very upset.
0: What are we going to see? Is it going to be a big bang, big explosion?
11: Well, again, it's on the sunlit side of the moon, which is very bright. And if you know exactly where to point, and there's an exact impact point that's been predicted, so the telescopes will be there, and you can look at it in different wavelengths and record it and stack the images and all that sort of stuff, I'd be surprised if something isn't measured. It may be numbers. It may be just, we see a little plume. But I wouldn't be surprised if some of the better telescopes, professional observatories, could actually see a blurry area where the dust is kicked up after this thing comes in. Because it's going to make a crater that's like, 20, 30 meters across. So that's kind of big.
0: And I'm not a boffin. Why should I be excited by this?
11: Well, it's interesting. Some people say, was it hard to do this? No, actually, we've been able to hit the moon. We crash things in the moon all the time, even if we don't mean to. So crashing things in the moon is like, we're really good at it. But in this case here, if you're interested in just how the worlds in our solar system go around each other and how things work and so forth, it is kind of interesting to see that this probe's been going around the moon, and then it lands, and then the stage goes here and there, and then it comes back. And funny thing, some of the stages that we did this same thing with back in the Apollo era are still orbiting the sun. And every now and then, one of them gets sighted, and the astronomers can't decide if it's an asteroid or a rocket stage. And they eventually, have to analyze the spectra, and they say, oh, we can tell that that's titanium paint. That must be the Apollo whatever it is stage. So it's a bit of a hunt and seek game sometime. But if nothing else, it's kind of cool to watch things smash into a planet.
0: And beyond that, the experts who are watching, what are they going to learn? Could you even learn a little bit about what's on or just below the moon's surface?
11: Yes, actually, you'll be able, by looking at the plume and analyzing it through some special instruments, the stuff that comes up will be different deeper down than right at the surface. So they'll be able to get an understanding of what the layers down 10 or so meters are like, what it's made of, how it changes as it gets deeper down. Also, how the plume spreads. And, of course, there's no real atmosphere to speak of on the moon, but it will kind of spread. And as we start sending people and robots back to the moon more frequently, we want to make sure that when we come in and land next to something, that we don't spray a lot of junk in the wrong place. So anytime we know exactly how much something weighs, this thing weighs about 5,000 or 6,000 kilos, you know exactly how much it weighs, it's coming in at a certain speed, and so you can mathematically predict how far this stuff will go. That'll help us later as we build our moon bases and say, hey, the landing pad needs to be over there and maybe a little bit further, just to make sure we don't crack anything or smash our windows.
10: And that was the former NASA employee Keith Cowing speaking to James Copnell, who, James, we found out you're not a boffin today.
0: Definitely not a boffin.
10: I'm slightly disappointed.
0: Do I give that scientific vibe to you?
10: You do, very much so. Well, from a special

0: This is a coordinated monthly test of the broadcast stations in your area. Equipment that can quickly warn you during emergencies is being tested. If this had been an actual emergency, official messages would have followed the alert tone. This concludes this test of the emergency alert system.
1: Business Starlink could essentially bankroll their much riskier ambition in artificial intelligence. Today we got a first hard numbers on whether that's actually working or not. So for Elon Musk, the good news is revenue nearly doubled to $7.8 billion, beating expectations. But, and this is a big but, spending on infrastructure exploded even faster. Just to give you a few numbers, $18 billion up from under $3 billion a year ago. And almost all of that went on AI data centers and computing powers.
2: So SpaceX isn't just launching rockets anymore then?
1: Yeah, exactly. They're not just launching rockets. And that's kind of really the story, because SpaceX is trying to become a major AI and data center player. But that's expensive, because that's costing an enormous amount of money, and investors are quite worried about it. We've been seeing the company's share price falling, and now we'll be watching to see whether this massive investments pay off or not. That's a big question mark still.
2: Davide, thank you very much. And of course, we'll be watching for that SpaceX, or part of a SpaceX rocket that's due to collide with the moon. That's expected to happen in about 2 hours' time.
3: And Catherine Villarella, poetic text message in on that from Amir from Sudan, who says, "The moon has always reflected beauty. Now it will reflect the debris of our own making." And from poetry to politics, or at least the politics of sport, with Isaac Fannin.
4: Yeah, FIFA President Gianni Infantino will hold an emergency meeting of senior leaders at football's global governing body. He's looking to find a solution to the crisis that has engulfed the organisation in the last week, following the collapse of his plan to sell off FIFA events and commercial operations. The meeting is due to take place in Morocco on Wednesday as the embattled leader fights for his job. On the pitch, South Africa completed the great escape at the Women's Africa Cup of Nations. They beat Burkina Faso 1-0. Themba Katlana first half strike, proving enough for Banyana Banyana, who got the help they needed from Ivory Coast to beat Tanzania to finish top of Group B. And in about half an hour's time, we're going to be chatting a bit of esports. So I'll bring you a story from that competition, which is taking place in Paris a little bit later on in the programme.
3: Isaac Fannin, looking forward to that. Thank you.
2: Well, over the past few days, we've talked a lot about the tens of thousands of migrants who forced or swam their way into Ceuta. Ceuta is a Spanish territory at the northern tip of Morocco, and an EU external border seen by many as a potential gateway to Europe. Almost all of the migrants have now been returned to Morocco. Well, the BBC has managed to speak to one of the people involved. Ayub is a 23-year-old administrative assistant from Casablanca in Morocco. Speaking through a translator, Ayub explained his decision to cross into the Spanish territory.
5: I had a call from my friends, and they told me that there is a live on social media. When we opened that live, we saw a lot of people trying to cross the borders. So when we went there, we had the thought of actually trying to go as well. On our way, we found a lot of authorities blocking the road and trying to stop the people from going where they're going. Eventually, we went there and we went through some mountains. We were trying to get through. I swam for about like 1 kilometer or something like that. That swim was probably the most traumatic experience I've ever had in my life. I've seen people dying around me. I've seen people get beaten up. There was a lot of chaos. There was a lot of deaths. There was a lot of violence. I just felt like I was going to die at that moment, and I was going to die drowning. Once we got there, at the time, it was very chaotic. It was almost like in an emergency state where everyone was out there. Everyone was trying to save themselves. It was chaotic. People were also a bit furious. There was no food. There was no water. There was no shelter. We were trying to hide because the authorities were scouting the place all over. However, in the second day, we actually went out to find some food because we couldn't withstand the pain of hunger. But eventually, we tried to go somewhere. We actually went somewhere that is pretty calm and pretty nice. And honestly, it was actually beautiful the way people treated us. They treated us like we were their own, their sons and daughters. And so it felt good. We had shelter, we had food, we had everything. The reason why I went there is mainly because of unemployment, you know, because our country is suffering from unemployment and it's suffering from a lot of economical misfortune, to say the least. And I was hoping I'd go there, I'd find a decent life, I would find a job, I would be appreciated, I would meet other cultures, and I just wanted to be free.
2: And that there was Ayub, a 23-year-old administrative assistant from Casablanca in Morocco, who swam across to the Spanish territory of Ceuta. His words were spoken by a translator. 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Stay with us.
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3: This is Newsday from the BBC World Service with Catherine Biarahanga in Nairobi and James Copnell in London.
2: Coming up, we have an interview with Zambia's president as the country prepares to head to the polls.
3: We'll hear what was behind the deaths of over a dozen elephants in Kenya.
2: And why some people are calling for the delisting of sites from UNESCO's heritage list in Africa. That's all coming up after the latest news.
10: BBC News with Roisin Hasty. Ukraine's state emergency service says at least 14 people have been killed in Kyiv and the surrounding region in a wave of overnight missile and drone attacks by Russia. It says another 27 have been wounded. Both Ukraine and Russia have increased their long-range attacks in recent weeks as they target each other's infrastructure. The authorities in California say they arrested a man on a golf course owned by Donald Trump 2 days before the president attended a fundraiser there on Tuesday. Agents said the man had been scoping out the area. They found ammunition in his pocket and a loaded pistol in his car. The US State Department says it's revoked the visa of Brazil's ambassador to Washington. The decision comes after the Brazilian government refused to grant visas for two US officials seeking to visit in July. Chile's Congress has approved a comprehensive package of economic reforms put forward by the right-wing president José Antonio Kast. The so-called mega reform is intended to boost economic growth and attract foreign investment. The British government says it's seriously considering a public inquiry into the activities of the convicted sex offender Jeffrey Epstein in the UK. The victims' minister told the BBC that Prime Minister Andy Burnham would also be willing to meet victims of Epstein. In its most recent financial filing, Elon Musk's trillion-dollar rocket company SpaceX has reported a 92% increase in revenue. Conservationists in Kenya have cast doubt on official explanations that the deaths of 15 elephants were possibly due to pesticides on nearby farms. The Kenyan authorities, however, say they haven't ruled out deliberate poisoning. And scientists in China have discovered a new carnivorous plant, the first in its botanical grouping. Researchers were able to confirm the small yellow plant attracts, traps and digests insect prey. BBC News.
3: Thank you very much for that update. Hello and welcome to Newsday on the BBC World Service with Catherine in Nairobi and James in London.
2: Coming up this half hour, we have an interview with Zambia's president. We'll investigate the surprise deaths of several elephants in Kenya and hear why some activists believe the UNESCO World Heritage listing should be withdrawn from their area. And we'll meet an Egyptian gamer who is a member of the only African women's team at the ongoing Esports World Cup.
3: As always, we'd love your thoughts on any of the stories you hear. Our number, which works for WhatsApp and text messages, is +44 77 86 20 50 85.
2: Now, Zambia heads the polls next week for general elections that will decide the next president, parliament and local government leaders. Initially widely expected to be a straightforward re-election for the incumbent, the race has since tightened as a unified opposition rallies behind candidate Brian Munduwile. Key voter concerns include the cost of living, unemployment and how supposed economic improvements have helped ordinary citizens. Despite some economic improvements, many households continue to struggle with high food prices, energy shortages and limited job opportunities. President Hakainde Hichilema is seeking a second term after defeating the Patriotic Front in 2021, which had governed before for 10 years. The BBC's Dingaba Jona Buyoya sat down with President Hichilema and we'll be hearing from that interview shortly. But first, Jonah joins us live on the line. So tell us, what is the most significant aspect of these elections coming up in Zimbabwe, in Zambia, sorry?
11: Well, there's a lot of things about this election, but one of the things is this will be the eighth time President Hakainde Hichilema is running for president. He ran in the first five times, did not win, was successful on the sixth attempt. This will be the seventh time that he is running, and he obviously now faces a challenge from somebody that was quite unlikely. Brian Munduwile was not seen to be a potential candidate, but has risen and is getting a lot of support from a lot of people at a lot of the rallies that he's had over the past couple of weeks, you'd say even around 8 weeks.
2: Now, we recently heard your interview with your opposition candidate, Brian Munduwile, and you've now also had a sit down with President Hichilema, who is seeking re-election. What reasons does he give for wanting to remain in his post?
11: According to the president, he believes that his government has done a lot for the Zambian people over the last 5 years, especially when it comes to restructuring the Zambian economy and dealing with the bigger side of the economy, which are the macroeconomic indicators. He believes that these are the gateway to improving the lives of the citizens, even if there still is an issue around the cost of living. And in fact, when I sat down with the president and had an interview with him, that's one of the first things I asked him, why should he get re-elected? And this is what he told me.
12: We sought leadership from the people of Zambia when we were in opposition, and we made commitments. We declared our vision clearly and our manifesto and commitments to the people of Zambia. And I think by and large, we've delivered on a greater majority of those commitments, save maybe where we were disturbed by exogenous variables, factors that are beyond our control, such as drought and what else, the war. But otherwise, we have delivered. And I'm happy to go into one or two or so specifics, if that's okay.
13: And I'd like for us to get into that, because one of the major issues that people talk about in this election is the cost of living. They say that your government says you've reduced inflation, which metrics are there to see.
12: Yes.
13: But they also argue that the cost of living has almost doubled from what it was when you came into office. How do you measure these metrics and argue that you've done well?
12: The starting point is that what country did we inherit? We inherited a broken down country, completely broken down. We were in debt, distress, defaulted on our obligations to pay our debt. The economy was declining, Jonah. How do we know? -2.8% GDP growth. That's how we know. We said we'll restructure the debt, Jonah. And we've delivered on that. A clear saving of $1.9 billion per year. And that's the money we're putting in the economy, creating a headroom and driving that headroom away from consumption expenditure of the past into investment expenditure.
13: Some of the key indicators for a country that has high poverty levels like that is people need to be able to afford the staple food, for example. And some of the commitments you made with regards to that were to reduce the cost of the cornmeal or millimeal, as we call it here. That has not happened. And they're asking,
12: why should you be re-elected? That is not true.
13: When these parts of their daily lives are expensive.
12: We have, despite the worst drought in living memory, 2 years ago, we have been able to increase production of maize to the highest level since independence. What is that level? 5 million tons of maize this year.
13: Before maybe 6 weeks ago, a lot of people pitted that this was going to be a one-horse race and you were assured of a victory as easy as a snap of a finger. But the tide seems to be a bit different. There seems to be another person contending this election against you that's challenging for the presidency. Why do you think this is happening? Is this an indication of dissatisfaction from your Zambian people?
12: One can say so. We don't believe that's the issue. We are proud to have competition in the election, Jonah. Democracy is important.
13: What specific things are you telling these young people you will do for them if you are elected this coming election?
12: 45,000 teachers we've employed are youth. 20,000 medical staff we've employed are youth. Those we've employed in the public sector, other public sector areas such as the army, the youth. We are saying to them, when the economy bottoms up, which is what it's doing now, it creates opportunities for the youth who are not yet employed to be the next ones in the queue.
2: And that was Zambia's President Hakainde Hichilema speaking to the BBC's Dig In Daba, Jonah Buyoya, who's still on the line with us. So, Jonah, this is expected to be a very close race. What's the mood like in the country?
11: Well, the mood is obviously now facing this election. People are preparing to go to vote, and the campaign is intensifying. It's largely been peaceful, except incidences of violence like yesterday. Brian Mundwile's campaign team in the western part of the country, which is a stronghold of the ruling party, faced some violence. They were stoned at one of the locations that they were supposed to have a rally at. And some people were actually injured, including officers of the Zambia police, which is one of the concerns that is now rising, that usually, you know, when you get into the last 2 weeks of an election campaign, there seems to be some pockets of violence. And they are urging the Zambia police and the UPND party and President Hichilema to, you know, rein in his supporters just to ensure that there is a peaceful election and, you know, for the country to uphold the legacy that it's had with regards to peaceful elections. But the campaign mood now is intensifying ahead of the election next week, Thursday, and people continue to talk about what their preferred choice will be as they head to the polls on the 13th of August.
2: Dig In Daba, Jonah Buyoya, thank you for bringing us another key interview ahead of those elections in Zambia.
3: At least 15 elephants have died in the space of a month in Kenya in what experts are describing as an unprecedented loss of life. Most were found paralysed before dying a few days later. Authorities have said cyanide used in tomato pesticides could be behind the deaths. But several conservationists have told the BBC that this does not tell the full story. Our Africa correspondent Thomas Mkhwana reports from southern Kenya.
14: The vultures are circling this carcass of an elephant. It's a 32-year-old female elephant here in Kimana Ranch. It's rotting. Rangers found it about 7 days ago. There's maggots all over, and there's a strong stench of decomposing flesh. The tusks have been cut off by the Kenya Wildlife Service, but the maggots are now taking over the flesh. Authorities say that some of the elephants showed signs of paralysis before dying within 1 or 2 days. Almost all of them were females and their calves. The Kenyan Wildlife Service is the agency ultimately responsible for protecting Kenya's wildlife.
15: So we've also had a meeting with pest control and
14: its top vet, Dr. Isaac Lekolol, told me that the pesticides on tomato farms could be to blame.
15: It could be unintentional. Maybe people are trying to do some controls of pests on their crops, and that could have been maybe a source, and that's what we're trying to see. If the elephants manage to pick from that site.
14: These tomato farms are all around the national park area. We went to visit one just minutes away from where we saw an elephant carcass. In the distance, we can see men in protective gear spraying what looks like pesticides on these plants. Elephants love tomatoes. It's the reason they invade these farms in these areas. The human wildlife conflict is particularly exacerbated by tomato plants, and organizations within this area have tried to put up fences around these farms, but the elephants are too strong and too big for the fences to keep them out. Stephen Michael has been a tomato farmer here for years. He says he's in a constant struggle against elephants and other wildlife.
16: The last time the elephants came, they destroyed cabbages and tomatoes. I lost cabbages worth almost 200,000 Kenyan shillings. That doesn't include tomatoes. I might start crying if I count that.
14: But not everyone buys the theory that pesticides are to blame.
17: We can't just assume it's the cyanide because...
14: Paula Kahumbu is a world-famous conservationist.
17: Could be other things.
14: She and others say there's more to this than the official explanation.
17: You know, I've been working with elephants for more than 30 years. I have never seen elephants dying in numbers like this. And some information has been released to the public, but it's not adding up. Those elephants will have to eat a huge amount of tomatoes to actually consume enough to kill them.
14: The Wildlife Service is still working with a number of theories, including intentional poisoning and disease. They're expected to release their findings in the coming weeks. As the uncertainty continues, worries grow over what could endanger humans and wildlife alike.
3: Thomas Makhwana reporting there from Kenya.
2: You're listening to Newsday with James and Catherine. A reminder of our top stories this morning. The Ukrainian capital has come under attack from Russian ballistic missiles. We'll be live in Kyiv in about 20 minutes' time with our correspondents there. And the authorities in California have revealed they arrested a man surveilling a golf course owned by Donald Trump on Sunday.
3: Now let's get all the sports with Isaac Fannin.
4: So the Esports World Cup has been underway in Paris. Gamers from around the world have been competing in 25 competitions, playing popular games like Call of Duty, chess and Street Fighter 6 to win a share of a prize pot worth around $75 million. The eight-week-long tournament is usually held in Saudi Arabia, but it relocated to the French capital due to safety concerns around the ongoing conflict in the Middle East. Norhan Nucci Saber is a gamer from Egypt. She competed with her team, Falcon Vega Mena, in the Mobile Legends Bang Bang tournament. It's the only dedicated women's esport tournament at the World Cup. Organisers say it's one of the world's leading competitions for female professional gamers. It's played on your mobile phone. I spoke to her and I began by asking her to explain how Mobile Legends works.
18: This game is about a 5v5 game. It's basically about communication and teamwork and gameplay. What you do in game is totally strategical. You just have to go and destroy the enemy base. Who destroys the enemy's base first is the winner. So it's not all about just holding a phone and play. No, you have to communicate with your friend. You have to play as a team. You have to do strategies and think.
4: You've just come back from the Esports World Cup, and yes, you were the only African women's team to take part in this tournament.
18: Actually, we were two teams from MENA. One was representing the Africa, and the other one was representing the Gulf part of the Arab. And for us, we just struggled a bit in the group stage, but eventually we went to playoffs and got the fifth place.
4: As a team, you talked about how it takes a lot of preparation and you guys have to work together. Just give us an understanding of how that works. You've got a day job, right?
18: Yes, I'm a dentist, actually.
4: Oh, wow. So you're a dentist.
18: Yeah. Yes.
4: is a gamer as well. So just talk me through how you prepare for these competitions then.
18: Okay, well, first of all, as a Falcon organization, it's just like any other game. Say, for example, like football, you have a manager, you have coach, you have mental coach, you have everything that's provided for your perfect quality of practice. We practice daily. It's like any other game. So we practice like 3 hours daily, and we push harder before the tournament, like before MWI for almost a month. We practiced for 6 hours daily. This was very, very huge and very stressful for us, but we wanted to improve ourselves and just raise the quality of the practice. So for my other job, I'm a dentist. I work in the morning, like 6 hours daily. Say if I went to work like from 9 a.m. to 3 p.m., I just go back home and go to practice from 6 p.m. until 12 p.m. So this is basically what I do in my day. I know sometimes I can be lifeless, but no, this is not how it looks like. It was only just for the last month, just so we can push harder before the tournament. But overall, I know how to manage my time. I know how to handle my time. Like, I can work, I can go hang out with my friends, I can go to practice. So this is always just a flex for me.
4: I'm just getting this image of you, Nohan, you know, in the morning you're doing root canals and like teeth cleanings, and then in the evening you're on your phone and you're playing this game and you're practicing.
18: I'm a multitasking person.
4: Yeah, clearly. That must be, you know, like, could you ever have imagined that this would be your life?
18: No, I have never imagined this could be my life. Never.
4: I mean, how, why, just what prompted you to do this? And I imagine your family must look at you and be like, you worked all those years to become a dentist and now you do this.
18: No, my family did not support me in the beginning. They was like, no, you're going to waste your time. This is going to affect your study. This is going to affect your time, your job, blah, blah, blah, and so on. So I told them, no, I can work harder, I can focus, I can do both, I can still have some time for myself, until they saw the results. Like, I'm going here and there, I get money, it's like a job for me, I do get more friends, I play on a game. So eventually when I graduated, they say, oh my God, this is good for you, you are doing very good. So they started to support me, they started to encourage me, they pray for me. So this is really good experience. But eventually, family is important. This is a very, very big support for me. I mean, in the beginning, when they didn't support me, I was like, oh my God, what am I doing in my life? They are not supporting me. But eventually, when they support me, I see how big what I'm doing.
4: What advice would you give to young girls in Egypt and Africa who maybe were similar to you in, you know, when you told your family about the love that you have for gaming and there was a bit of a backlash? What advice would you give to them?
18: I know parents can be a tough wall for us, but do what you passionate most. Like, you only live once, you know, so you have to do what you passion most.
4: For you, what's next? What's the goal? Because you've got a first taste of that World Cup. I'm assuming you want more.
18: Yes, actually, we are gonna improve ourselves. We are gonna get higher expectations. We are going to get better practice quality, they say. So I think we can do way much better in the next MWI. And for the ISF, this time is going to be first like January or February next one. So I think we can do much more than third place that we are stuck in for the last 2 years. And for the MWI, we are definitely going to do way much better than last year. So I'm going for the eSport. I'm sticking to it until I get the first place.
4: Do you imagine yourself leaving being a dentist, or do you think that and becoming a full-time gamer, or do you think that, you know, it's one of those things where you'll do both for a long time?
18: I have not decided this yet, and I have never thought about it, but I like doing both. I like being a dentist. I like my work. I like my job. And in the same time, I like the game. I love it. It's my passion. So I can really choose one of them. I just can go in both of them without anyone affecting the other one. So I think I'm just sticking with both.
4: Yeah, that was Norhan Nucci Saber, who is a gamer from Egypt. One of my favourite chats with her. And we'll have a little bit more sport for you later on in the programme.
3: As a fan, thank you.
2: Next, UNESCO World Heritage status is often seen as a prestigious global stamp of approval, helping to protect important cultural and natural sites. 25 new locations have recently been added to the list, including the first ever from Comoros, Sao Tome and Principe, and South Sudan. But a growing controversy is raising difficult questions about the heritage

0: Comoros, Sao Tome and Principe, and South Sudan. But a growing controversy is raising difficult questions about the heritage listing. In Tanzania, the Maasai International Solidarity Alliance is calling for the Ngorongoro Conservation Area to be removed from the World Heritage List. The group argues that the conservation policies linked to its protected status have resulted in the violation of the rights of locals, and that if human rights cannot be guaranteed, Ngorongoro should no longer remain a World Heritage Site, they say. But what exactly does a World Heritage status actually mean for conservation and for the people who call these places home? Focus on Africa's Nkechi Ogbonna speaks to Professor Alex Kisingo from the College of African Wildlife Management, Mweka, in Tanzania.
1: It depends on which site somebody is arguing from. Whatever kind of protected area, be it a heritage site or not heritage site, there is possibilities of some restrictions on some of the use. So by these areas, first and foremost, being protected, there is a bit of regulation of the kind of use you can use in those areas. So yes, there might be some restrictions in their probably customary use, but not only because it's a heritage site, most of the time because it's a protected area.
2: Right. And some analysts also suggest that the rise of social media has increasingly made UNESCO status much more significant, while acknowledging that it may have resulted in over-tourism with consequences for locals. Is there a way to strike a balance in this circumstance?
1: Yes, so there have been some of those arguments, of course, because yes, now these are kind of heritage sites. Even some of those which were very remote, it's easy for them to be known by tourists from different angles, because somebody is interested to visit heritage sites in certain countries. It's easy to get more information about that area and see how it's attractive. So yes, it might end up having over tourism or visitation. We have not seen that one in our protected area and in heritage sites in Tanzania and also in East Africa. We have not seen that much happening. We read about this one in other countries. But striking a balance between that and the community well-being and the biodiversity itself, yes, it's possible. That's why these kind of areas have management plans in place, which tells you what we are expecting to do, what should be done where, so that we attain what. And being a heritage site, it will work with conserving that area itself, the natural or cultural setting of itself. But again, being able to accommodate the livelihood of the community that's dependent on it. So that alone, if you are able at least to bring those kind of things of which you're supporting conservation of that natural setting, but again, helping the communities to be able to get their livelihood from such resource.
2: Okay.
1: That alone is a very good thing.
2: Right. And speaking of communities in these areas, when you consider the call by some locals of the Ngorongoro Wildlife Area to delist the protected area from UNESCO's World Heritage List, what would you say are the possible environmental consequences?
1: Yeah, you know, sometimes having something designated as a heritage site to give itself an international sort of protection. You might have a national level of legislation that protects that particular area, but when now you bring in the international community by citing it as a heritage site, it even somehow make you compel a nation to really commit itself in protecting the values that are in there. And the values that are in there, you protect it for current generation and the future generation.
2: Mm.
1: So by delisting a site like that, it can open it to abuse. And if it's open to abuse, not necessarily that the communities around it are going to benefit. Sometimes they may completely lose, because by just having it protected as a heritage site, it keep off some other investors, which probably might be very powerful and rich. When you take out that status, they may come there and buy even those small possibilities that were remaining for the community that we see in those kind of areas.
2: Mm.
1: So it's still not that much advisable to delist such kind of areas. In their status, they help in the communities more than when they are delisted.
2: Now, how can governments ensure that local communities become partners rather than casualties of conservation efforts, especially when conservation sometimes prioritizes wildlife and tourism over the locals?
1: That's very important, and we have seen this one happening in different parts of the world. It's important that communities become partners in conservation and then business enterprises that are coming out of conservation. So governments can go with the private-public partnerships, at least giving the communities capacity to own some of these investments to be able to particularly

0: participate in the governance structures of those kind of areas, so that at least their views are also heard. So it's important that when we are doing plans, we have them included, not only just there for rubber stamping, but being meaningfully included from the beginning.
1: And that was Focus on Africa's Nkechi Ogbonna in conversation with Professor Alex Kisingo from the College of African Wildlife Management, Mweka. You can hear the full conversation on the BBC Focus on Africa podcast. Just to let you know that the BBC has requested for comments from the Tanzanian authorities on the controversy surrounding the Ngorongoro conservation site, but received no response. UNESCO has told the BBC that no calls to delist the Ngorongoro conservation area were made during the committee meeting in Busan, where Maasai representatives addressed delegates. It says that Tanzania has invited a joint monitoring mission in September and maintained that Ngorongoro was established as a multiple land use area where wildlife and Maasai pastoralists coexist. 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Stay with us.
2: Even the most outwardly open of us occasionally do things in secret, things we hope no one knows and no one ever finds out. On the next Snap Judgment, is there ever such a thing as getting away with it? Snap Proudly presents The Shadow Side. Snap Judgment, do not miss it.
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5: Hello and welcome to Newsday on the BBC World Service with Catherine Bjerahanga in Nairobi and James Cocknell in London.
1: Russian missiles have hit the Ukrainian capital Kyiv early this morning, with authorities reporting that one person has been killed and dozens injured as rescuers pulled survivors from the rubble. The death toll there has risen to 14.
5: Meanwhile, Ukraine has continued its long-range strikes inside Russian territory. Another warehouse of the retailer Wildberries has been targeted in the Tula region south of Moscow.
1: Did the events in Ceuta last week strain relations among some of the EU's 27 member states? We'll speak to a former Italian government minister.
5: And thousands gathered in Gaza yesterday for the mass funeral of 112 Palestinians, nearly 3 years after they were killed. We'll speak to a representative of the Red Cross, which is helping communities recover some of the dead bodies. First, though, the news.
6: BBC News with Roisin Hasty. Ukraine's state emergency service says at least 14 people have been killed in Kyiv and the surrounding region in a wave of overnight missile and drone attacks by Russia. It says another 27 have been wounded. A number of warehouses across the region are reported to be on fire. From Kyiv, here's Dan Johnson.
7: Fires burned on the edge of the city after the first wave of Russian missiles hit shortly after midnight. Air raid sirens sounded, but there wasn't much of a warning or much time to take shelter before the missiles struck in one of the deadliest attacks of recent nights. Kyiv's mayor, Vitaly Klitschko, said rescue teams were still searching ruined buildings for injured survivors. Ukraine has successfully targeted warehouses belonging to Russia's biggest online retailer over the past few days with long-range drones. Last night, some Ukrainian warehouses were hit, possibly in response.
6: The authorities in California have revealed they arrested a man who was seen near a golf course owned by Donald Trump in the Los Angeles area. Janine John Tale was spotted walking around the Trump National Golf Course on Sunday, 2 days before the president was due to attend a Republican fundraising dinner there. Shoma Khalil reports from L.A.
8: Plainclothed federal agents alerted local authorities, who discovered he was also wanted in connection with a robbery. Officials say Tail was carrying a magazine loaded with hollow point ammunition, which slows and expands inside the target. A search of his vehicle uncovered a loaded pistol and armor-piercing ammunition. Investigators also searched his home, where they found an illegally modified rifle, another pistol, body armor, high-capacity magazines, and notebooks containing what authorities described as concerning statements.
6: Brazil says it's asked Argentina to recall its ambassador in a downgrading of diplomatic relations. It comes a week after Argentina's right-wing president Javier Milei called his socialist Brazilian counterpart Luiz Inácio Lula da Silva a thief. According to Argentina, the Brazilian government also said it was reducing bilateral diplomatic representation to the level of charged affair. The British government says it's seriously considering a public inquiry into the activities of the late convicted sex offender Jeffrey Epstein in the UK. The victim's minister, Alex Davis-Jones, told the BBC the Prime Minister, Andy Burnham, would also be willing to meet victims of Epstein.
9: We are looking into this. We are reviewing what's possible. I have been assured that the Prime Minister is taking this very seriously. He will meet with those victims and he is looking at what is possible. Now he has access to all of the information as Prime Minister to see, what action we can take.
6: Campaigners from the governing Labour Party are reported to have asked for the investigation to focus on how Epstein was able to fly in and out of the UK military bases in his private jet, often with allegedly trafficked women. World News from the BBC. Chile's Congress has approved a comprehensive package of economic reforms put forward by the right-wing president José Antonio Kast. The so-called mega reform is intended to boost economic growth and attract foreign investment. Its measures include reducing corporation tax and providing support for areas affected by wildfires. South Korea has issued its most severe heat warning in Seoul for the first time ever as the country endures an unprecedented heat wave. The southern city of Yangsan recorded 42.5 Celsius on Sunday, the highest national record since South Korea began modern record keeping. Jake Kwon is in Seoul.
10: It's the first time ever a severe heat warning was issued over Seoul city area. The city's temperature has reached 35 degrees Celsius and it's paired with high humidity. Meteorologists say a double heat dome is to blame for the record heat wave. At least 19 people had died this summer due to heat, mostly from the rural regions where farm work is essential. The forecast predicts another week of extreme heat as the heat dome repels typhoons and rainstorms away.
6: Elon Musk's trillion-dollar rocket company SpaceX has reported a 92% increase in revenue in its most recent financial filing. However, spending by the company, which made its stock market debut 2 months ago, has increased by more than $18 billion. Scientists in China have discovered a new carnivorous plant, the first in its botanical grouping. The small yellow-flowered plant grows on rocky terrain in mountainous areas in western China. Researchers were able to confirm that Saxifraga candelabrum attracts, tracks and digests insect prey thanks to microscopic hairs on its surface. Their findings prove a hypothesis naturalist Charles Darwin suggested over 150 years ago. BBC News.
1: Thank you very much for that news. Hello and welcome to Newsday from the BBC World Service with James Copner in London and Catherine Biarahanga in Nairobi.
5: Coming up, we'll be live with our correspondent in Kyiv as residents reel from more overnight Russian attacks. We'll hear too from a former Italian minister about his country's tensions with Spain, about migration and border security.
1: And a representative from the Red Cross will speak to us about how they're helping Gazans recover the bodies of their loved ones years after they were killed in Israel's current war with Hamas. We'll welcome your messages on these stories and others you hear. Our text number is +44 7786 20 50 85.
5: Ukraine's state emergency service says at least 14 people have been killed in Kyiv and the surrounding region in a wave of overnight missile and drone attacks by Russia. And in the past few hours, another warehouse belonging to Wildberries, Russia's largest online retailer, has been hit by drones and is on fire in the Tula region, according to the governor there. Ukraine has been targeting facilities operated by the company, often referred to as the Russian Amazon, because it says Wildberries sells military equipment. Both Ukraine and Russia have increased their long-range attacks in recent weeks. So let's head to Kyiv now and speak to the BBC's Dan Johnson. Give us then an update of what's been happening in the last few hours there.
11: Yes, good morning. A difficult night for people right across Ukraine's capital. The air raid siren sounded shortly after midnight. There wasn't really much of a warning, which tells us that this attack involved very fast-paced Russian ballistic missiles, because there was only a minute or two between the air raid siren sounding and the first explosions hitting across the city. And it was quite an intense wave of attacks, in fact, a number of waves. The first of those waves set off fires that could be seen burning on the edge of the city. We're waiting for confirmation of exactly what was hit. The numbers of people killed and injured are increasing all the time. It currently stands at 14 people having been killed in and around Kyiv, and as many as potentially 27 having been injured. But the city's mayor said that rescue teams are still at work this morning going through the rubble of those sites that were hit, and he fears that the death toll could rise further. There are suggestions that maybe a 15th person already has been found dead. Potentially that death toll could rise further, or that they'll find survivors who have been injured. So a difficult night, and potentially it does look like some warehouses on the edge of the city have been hit, potentially in response for those Ukrainian strikes on the Wildberries warehouses deep inside Russia. This is perhaps Russia saying to Ukraine, if you're going to carry out these long-range drone attacks, remember we still have these missiles that we can use to attack Kyiv and other cities across Ukraine. And what it appears like is last night there was very little achieved in terms of air defence, and the president here has warned that the Patriot air defence missile interceptors that the country relies on to keep people safe here have been running out.
5: How common is it for Russia to use ballistic missiles? We hear about it, of course, but is it a weekly thing, a daily thing, or a bit more unusual?
11: There's probably something fired every week, but the move had been more towards the cheaper drones, which are slower moving, but were initially able to evade air defences because they were harder to detect. Ukraine has advanced so much in the way that it detects and shoots down drones. The struggle is the Patriot missile interceptors to combat the ballistic missile threat. Although they are effective, they are in such short supply that Russia knows it has a vulnerability here that it can exploit. So if it sets off those hypersonic ballistic missiles, they are so fast moving that there isn't very much time. And if you simply don't have the Patriot interceptors to bring down those missiles, that is why the sort of intense strikes that we saw last night can get through and can cause damage. We're just waiting to see the full assessment of exactly what was hit. The head of the military administration here in Kyiv has accused Russia once again of targeting civilian infrastructure. But that is exactly what Ukraine had stood accused of in hitting those online retail warehouses, because workers there have been killed. And although Ukraine accuses Wildberries, that online retailer, of supplying military equipment, it does also serve the vast majority of the Russian population with their everyday needs in the same way that Amazon does.
5: Yeah, I wonder what people are making of that in Kyiv. Of course, some might be simply thinking, look at what we've had to endure over the past few years. Any sort of response is a good one. Or are there voices raising saying, look, we don't want to take on targets which will result in potentially quite a few civilian casualties?
11: Yeah, that is the difficult calculation for the Ukrainian political leadership and military, who have deliberately adopted this strategy of taking the war into Russia, taking it to the Russian people, not perhaps deliberately targeting civilians, but showing them that they can send these long-range drone assaults which will hit Russian cities, which can take out oil refineries. That caused a huge problem with petrol. Now they're targeting the distribution and warehouse facilities that people rely on through this online retailer. But the risk is that then comes back and gives the Russians cause to say, well, if you're going to strike those sorts of targets inside Russia, we're just going to prove that we can still do that inside Ukraine. The key to stopping that is the Patriot interceptors. And if they simply don't have those, they're not able to bring down the Russian missiles. And that is why we saw the intense wave of attacks last night, which means it was one of the deadliest nights that Ukraine has suffered over recent weeks.
5: We've talked a lot then about drone and missile attacks. What about the ground war? Is that largely at a stalemate?
11: It does feel like it, yes. In the east of Ukraine, there is very little movement on the ground, and that is a war that is being fought in that area, ostensibly by drones now, on a much smaller scale, just moving over the front lines. That movement lines. That.
5: Oh dear, we seem to be losing that line to Dan Johnson, our Kyiv correspondent, but you got the gist of it. Very deadly, devastating night in Kyiv. Ukrainian attacks into Russia as well, and something of a stalemate in terms of the war on the ground.
1: Over the past few days, we've talked a lot about the tens of thousands of migrants who forced or swam their way into Ceuta. Ceuta is a Spanish territory at the northern tip of Morocco and an EU external border, seen by many as a potential gateway to Europe. Almost all of the migrants have now been returned to Morocco. Well, the BBC has managed to speak to one of the people involved. Ayoub is a 23-year-old administrative assistant from Casablanca in Morocco. Speaking through a translator, Ayoub explained his decision to cross into the Spanish territory.
12: I had a call from my friends and they told me that there is a live on social media. When we opened that live, we saw a lot of people trying to cross the borders. So when we went there, we had the thought of actually trying to go as well. On our way, we found a lot of authorities blocking the road and trying to stop the people from going where they're going. Eventually, we went there and we went through some mountains. We were trying to get through. I swam for about like 1 kilometer or something like that. That swim was probably the most traumatic experience I've ever had in my life. I've seen people dying around me. I've seen people get beaten up. There was a lot of chaos. There was a lot of deaths. There was a lot of violence. I just felt like I was going to die at that moment and I was going to die drowning. Once we got there, at the time, it was very chaotic. It was almost like in an emergency state where everyone was out there. Everyone was trying to save themselves. It was chaotic. People were also a bit furious. There was no food. There was no water. There was no shelter. We were trying to hide because the authorities were scouting the place all over. However, in the second day, we actually went out to find some food because we couldn't withstand the pain of hunger. But eventually, we tried to go somewhere. We actually went somewhere that is pretty calm and pretty nice. And honestly, it was actually beautiful the way people treated us. They treated us like we were their own, their sons and daughters. And so it felt good. We had shelter, we had food, we had everything. The reason why I went there is mainly because of unemployment, you know, because our country is suffering from unemployment and it's suffering from a lot of economical misfortune, to say the least. And I was hoping I'd go there, I'd find a decent life, I would find a job, I would be appreciated, I would meet other cultures, and I just wanted to be free.
1: And that was Ayoub, a 23-year-old administrative assistant from Casablanca in Morocco, who swam across to the Spanish territory of Ceuta. His words were spoken by a translator.
5: I wanted to read you some of the messages you have been sending in, particularly on our top story, the long-range attacks between Russia and Ukraine and the continuing conflict there following Russia's invasion. Haji Jumum Sakalon in Freetown, Sierra Leone, says, I'm kindly asking the United Nations Security Council to intervene between Russia and Ukraine for the sake of peace and tranquility and also for the sake of the innocent women and children. William Wayedorba from Monrovia, Liberia, says, I think the best thing for Russia and Ukraine is to make peace between them because they're just killing their poor citizens and destroying both countries. Solomon Kone in Philadelphia in the US says, EU and NATO are destroying Ukrainian lives because they're funding Ukraine against Russia, and Russia cannot afford to lose this war.
1: You're listening to Newsday from the BBC World Service with James and Catherine. A reminder of our main headlines this morning. Ukraine officials say overnight missile and drone attacks by Russia have killed at least 14 people in Kyiv and its surrounding areas. The authorities in California have revealed they arrested a man surveilling a golf course owned by Donald Trump on Sunday. And scientists in China have discovered a new carnivorous plant. Let's get the latest sports news now with Isaac Fannin. Hi, Isaac.
13: Hey, Catherine. Yeah, FIFA President Gianni Infantino will hold an emergency meeting of senior leaders at football's global governing body. He's looking to find a solution to the crisis that has engulfed the organisation in the last week or so, following the collapse of his plan to sell off FIFA's events and commercial operations. Plenty of criticism for Infantino. The president of the Jordanian Football Federation, Prince Ali, has accused FIFA of creating a situation which amounts to blackmail over unpaid prize money and support for Infantino's re-election. There's an article on the BBC website with more on that story there. This meeting is going to take place in Morocco on Wednesday as the embattled leader fights for his job. We're going to have more on that story later on in the programme. Away from that, Turkish side Trabzonspor say that they have begun negotiations to sign Mohamed Salah. Check this for a nickname. The Black Sea Storm say the Egyptian will arrive in Turkey on Wednesday. Salah, of course, a free agent after leaving Liverpool last season following a 9-year spell where he won two Premier League titles. So, yeah, plenty more sport for us later on in the programme.
1: Let's head to Gaza now, where thousands have gathered yesterday for the mass funeral of 112 Palestinians whose remains were recovered from beneath the rubble nearly 3 years after they were killed in an Israeli airstrike. Sound there from footage showing mourners in Gaza carrying the bodies through the streets, wrapped in Palestinian flags, in one of the largest funeral processions reported during the conflict. The bodies belonging to members of the Abu Sharia and Hassania extended families were recovered during a two-week operation. Among those identified were 40 children and 38 women. The families were killed in November 2023 when a residential building in Gaza City's Sabra neighbourhood was struck in the early stages of the war. The funeral comes as thousands of people across Gaza remain missing, many feared dead, unburied beneath the ruins of destroyed buildings. To learn more about such recovery efforts, we're joined by Patrick Griffiths, spokesperson for the International Committee of the Red Cross in Israel and the Occupied Territories, and he's based in Jerusalem. Welcome to Newsday. First of all, just talk to us about what's involved in these recovery efforts, as we've witnessed with these 112 Palestinians.
14: Thank you. I mean, it's the last thing any family wants to hear, right? That, you know, confirmation that your loved one has been killed. But it's such a long road to get there. And it's so important that families have the opportunity to mourn their loss, to find some sense of closure. And the first step is search and recovery work. But that in itself, the scale of that task is huge. Like we know, much of Gaza is strewn with rubble. So just the scale of the work that a small team with limited resources, limited heavy machinery to do that work has to do, it's huge. It's an unbelievable scale. And then at the same time, it's dangerous because much of that rubble is also strewn with unexploded ordnance, explosive hazards. So we support search and recovery teams like the civil defense who recovered the remains that were then laid to rest at the funeral that we saw yesterday, in terms of like material support, everything from the protective equipment they used, gloves, shovels. And we also rented for hundreds of hours the two excavators that they used for this process. And to my knowledge, these are the only two excavators that are possible to use in Gaza for this purpose. And that's why that in our kind of ongoing direct dialogue with Israeli authorities, we are continuing to advocate for more things to be able to enter Gaza, more heavy machinery to help the work of search and recovery teams like civil defense. And like the stakes here are families, thousands of families who are waiting for answers, living in a kind of limbo. They don't know whether to hold on to hope that their loved ones are alive. They don't know if they should try and mourn and move on, knowing that their loved ones are deceased. That's a kind of ambiguous loss. That's the term that psychologists use. It's a terrible and unique kind of pain.
1: Where do you begin as an organization in terms of tracing the people who are believed to be buried under the rubble and then to recover them, identify them and ensure that they're treated with dignity and respect?
14: Yeah, so our role here really is support. The people that do this work in Gaza, it's the civil defense doing the search and recovery. And then you have the forensic bureau under the Ministry of Health who do the very difficult, slow, complicated work of identifying the deceased. But where we plug in, as in any armed conflict around the world, it's we're thinking of the families and their needs and the right that families have under international humanitarian law to know the fate and whereabouts of their lost loved ones. So a family can approach us as they do in Gaza, as thousands have in Gaza, and say, I don't know where my sister is, my brother, my mother, my father, and they open what's called a tracing request. Now, from there, there's a couple of different options. Either their loved one has been detained and we haven't been able to confirm that because we haven't had access to places of Israeli detention since October 2023, or they're deceased. And then that's where this very long and complex task of trying to recover human remains, identify them through forensic processes begins. It's a really long trip, but I remember maybe 2 months ago when I was in Gaza last, anytime you visit a hospital, so Al-Aqsa Hospital in Deir Rabala, central Gaza, or Al-Shifa in Gaza City, you meet families who are waiting there. They don't have anyone in the hospital that they're looking after. They're waiting for people or human remains to be brought in the hope that those people that are brought in might be the loved ones that they're looking for. You know, I see kind of elderly women with placards and they've got printed on them the photos of their children, of their family members and their names, their date of birth. And they walk up to you and they hold out these signs, even if we don't share a common language, but just in the hope that I might know or I might have an answer for them. That's the kind of agony that and the limbo that they're left in. It's heartbreaking.
1: Talk to us about the scale of the challenge here, because it's thought thousands of people are still missing. As you mentioned, some of them might be dead or some might be in detention or simply haven't been able to make their way back home.
14: Exactly. So the numbers that we have are those that relate directly to our operations. So families that have come to us to open a tracing request. And yeah, like I said, there's a big black hole in our knowledge, which is we can't confirm at the moment who is detained or not. And that's part of our ongoing direct dialogue with the Israeli authorities to try and resume our access to places of Israeli detention. That work never stops. The number of open tracing cases that we have for Gaza, it fluctuates day to day as new cases are opened or some cases are closed. But it's several thousand. But of course, public records from the Ministry of Health estimate, you know, more than 10,000 human remains thought to lie beneath the rubble. That said, there are sometimes success stories. Last time I was in Gaza, I was at one of the cemeteries that we supported building for the unidentified deceased. And I met there a woman who had been able to, through the work of the forensic teams in Gaza, to, like, against all odds, identify the remains of her husband. And so she had a grave that she could visit. She had a place she could go to mourn. She had a way of connecting with her loss. And that brought her, I mean, some kind of solace. Obviously, the circumstances are tragic, and she's still in a situation that is incredibly volatile. Death and destruction in Gaza continues every day. But just having an answer, that helped somewhat. It's a little thing, but an important thing.
1: Patrick Griffiths, spokesperson for the International Committee of the Red Cross in Israel and the Occupied Territories. Thank you for joining us on Newsday.
5: This is Newsday on the BBC World Service with Catherine in Nairobi and James in London. Now, AI models from two of the world's biggest artificial intelligence firms, Anthropic and OpenAI, went rogue during safety tests, according to the UK's AI Security Institute. In a small number of test runs, the AI systems acted on their own without being told to. Our business reporter, Davide Ghiglione, is in the studio with us today, joining us now. Davide, what exactly happened during these safety tests?
15: Well, James, in a nutshell, these AI models did what they wanted without really asking for permission, which is what everyone was worried about in science fiction novels, but also sometimes in the real world. So the UK's AI Security Institute is basically saying that some of the latest AI models from OpenAI and Anthropic did something researchers were not expecting. So during these tests, the systems didn't just solve the tasks that were given, but they actually started taking their own unauthorized actions online. Now, the tests didn't take place in a sealed box. It didn't take place in a lab. They were actually connected to the real internet with Yes, so some of the usual safety limits are switched off. And these happened only in 10 separate tests, but they still acted on their own against people, real people and reorganizations. So in one case, for example, the artificial intelligence systems created fake online identities. On another occasion, they tried to steal login credentials as well.
5: Yeah, so look, that does sound pretty concerning. How worried should we be?
15: Well, I think we should be worried to a certain extent, but not that much right now, because these weren't the versions of AI that you or I would use every day that were being tested in specialist cybersecurity environments. As I said, some of the normal safety guardrails had been deliberately switched off. And also the incidents were spotted very quickly, within about an hour. But this is also telling us to be careful because, while AI systems keep growing exponentially and they keep being more and more useful to humans, these systems are also becoming more capable and we need to make sure they stay under control.
5: Davide Giglioni, thank you very much indeed, our business reporter in the studio here in London. You're listening to Newsday on the BBC World Service. Catherine's in Nairobi, I'm James in London, and there's plenty more to come.

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1: Undine is a beautiful water sprite. She falls in love with a human, and when she tells him, the guy says, "Nah, I'm into real living women, thank you very much." Undine does what all spurned lovers do and dissolves into rain on his windowpane. Maurice Ravel's Undine from Gaspard de la Nuit on the next performance today from APM.
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3: Hello and welcome to Newsday from the BBC World Service with Kathleen Bjerrehanger in Nairobi and James Copnell in London.
4: A large part of a rocket belonging to Elon Musk's SpaceX company is set to collide with the moon. We find out why.
3: Also, why is Saudi Arabia spending billions to take over a video game company?
4: And pressure mounts on FIFA president Gianni Infantino. That's all coming up after the latest news.
5: BBC News with Roisin Hasty. Ukraine's state emergency service says at least 14 people have been killed in Kyiv and the surrounding area in a wave of overnight missile and drone attacks by Russia. It says another 27 have been wounded. Both Ukraine and Russia have increased their long-range attacks in recent weeks. The authorities in California say they arrested a man on a golf course owned by Donald Trump 2 days before the president attended a fundraiser there on Tuesday. Agents said the man had been scoping out the area. They found ammunition in his pocket and a loaded pistol in his car. The US State Department says it's revoked the visa of Brazil's ambassador to Washington. The decision comes after the Brazilian government refused to grant visas for two US officials seeking to visit in July. Chile's Congress has approved a comprehensive package of economic reforms put forward by the right-wing president José Antonio Kast. The so-called mega reform is intended to boost economic growth and attract foreign investment. The British government says it's seriously considering a public inquiry into the activities of the convicted sex offender Jeffrey Epstein in the UK. It said that Prime Minister Andy Burnham would also be willing to meet victims of Epstein. Police in South Korea have raided the local offices of the coffee chain Starbucks over accusations of defamation. A controversial marketing campaign in May allegedly disrespected those killed in a crackdown on pro-democracy protests in 1980. Scientists in China have discovered a new carnivorous plant, the first in its botanical grouping. Researchers were able to confirm that the small yellow-flowered plant attracts, traps and digests insect prey. And Australia's SpaceX rocket is expected to crash into the surface of the moon shortly. It's the empty upper stage of a Falcon 9 rocket from a mission last year, which is now on a collision course.
4: Thank you very much for that news. Hello, welcome to Newsday from the BBC World Service with James in London and Catherine in Nairobi.
3: Coming up, we're going to hear about a moon landing of a sort with a part of a rocket about to hit the moon. We're going to look at the science with a former NASA employee. And our correspondent in Seoul talks to us about a severe heat warning for the city. At least 19 people have died this summer due to heat in the country.
4: And we'll hear from a supporter of the embattled FIFA president, Gianni Infantino, who's in Ivory Coast. We welcome your messages on that story or anything you hear here on Newsday. Our WhatsApp and text number is +447 86 2050 85.
3: We start this half hour peering up into space, following the path of a chunk of a SpaceX rocket which is expected to hit the moon in just over an hour's time. The piece in question, the upper part of the rocket, it's about the size of a five-storey building with a mass on Earth of at least 4,000 kilograms. If you want another stat, it's currently travelling at around 8,700 kilometres an hour. And it's due to hit a part of the moon that is visible from Earth. So, a short while ago, I spoke to Keith Cowing, former NASA employee and an editor of the American space program blog, NASA Watch.
6: Usually when you launch something into space, the rocket will have one or two stages. With SpaceX, the first stage gets used, it turns around and comes back and lands. The second stage goes up into space, throws its satellites to wherever they're going to go, and then they bring the second stage back down to Earth and crash it in the Pacific Ocean. Well, when you send things to the moon, you're pretty much sending the rocket stage to the moon as well. You throw out the spacecraft, and then you sort of just let the space upper stage go around the sun. Eventually, a bunch of things such as gravity wells and radiation will shift the orbit, and eventually you'll crash into the moon, which is what's going to happen at 2:35 Eastern time this morning.
3: That's remarkably precise. Can one be that accurate?
6: Oh, yes. And the term I'm supposed to use in the BBC is the boffins. The boffins have this all figured out. You know exactly. And they're going to be there watching with their telescopes and their fancy cameras. And if I don't wake up tomorrow morning and see something on social media, I'll be very upset.
3: What are we going to see? Is it going to be a big bang, big explosion?
6: Well, again, it's on the sunlit side of the moon, which is very bright. And if you know exactly where to point, and there's an exact impact point that's been predicted, so the telescopes will be there, and you can look at it in different wavelengths and record it and stack the images and all that sort of stuff. I'd be surprised if something isn't measured. It may be numbers. It may be just, we see a little plume. But I wouldn't be surprised if some of the better telescopes, professional observatories, could actually see a blurry area where the dust is kicked up after this thing comes in. Because it's going to make a crater that's like, 20, 30 meters across. So that's kind of big.
3: And I'm not a boffin. Why should I be excited by this?
6: Well, it's interesting. Some people say, was it hard to do this? No, actually, we've been able to hit the moon. We've crashed things in the moon all the time, even if we don't mean to. So crashing things in the moon is like, we're really good at it. But in this case here, if you're interested in just how the worlds in our solar system go around each other and how things work and so forth, it is kind of interesting to see that this probe's been going around the moon, and then it lands, and then the stage goes here and there, and then it comes back. And funny thing, some of the stages that we did this same thing with back in the Apollo era are still orbiting the sun. And every now and then, one of them gets sighted, and the astronomers can't decide if it's an asteroid or a rocket stage, and they eventually, have to analyze the spectra, and they say, oh, we can tell that that's titanium paint. That must be the Apollo whatever it is stage. So it's a bit of a hunt-and-seek game sometime, but if nothing else, it's kind of cool to watch things smash into a planet.
3: And beyond that, the experts who are watching, what are they going to learn? Could you even learn a little bit about what's on or just below the moon's surface?
6: Yes, actually, you'll be able, by looking at the plume and analyzing it through some special instruments, the stuff that comes up will be different deeper down than right at the surface. So they'll be able to get an understanding of what the layers down to 10 or so meters are like, what it's made of, how it changes as it gets deeper down. Also, how the plume spreads. And, of course, there's no real atmosphere to speak of on the moon, but it will kind of spread. And as we start sending people and robots back to the moon more frequently, we want to make sure that when we come in and land next to something, that we don't spray a lot of junk in the wrong place. So anytime we know exactly how much something weighs, this thing weighs about 5,000 or 6,000 kilos, you know exactly how much it weighs, it's coming in at a certain speed, and so you can mathematically predict how far the stuff will go. That'll help us later as we build our moon bases and say, hey, the landing pad needs to be over there and maybe a little bit further, just to make sure we don't crack anything or smash our windows.
3: Once that vast object does hit the moon's surface, does it leave a trace? There's this big crater.
6: Oh, yeah. As a matter of fact, you could just go Google and have people look for the Saturn 4B stages or the Ranger probe stages or the Apollo lunar lander stages. They all make craters. They're easy to find. And with fancy new satellites we have up there now, you can not only see the craters that were left by these, but you can also see where we landed on the moon. You can see the stages that the astronauts left behind.
3: Keith Cowing there, the editor of the space program blog, NASA Watch. And that impact is expected to be just under an hour's time.
4: South South Korea has issued its most severe heat warning in Seoul for the first time ever, as the country endures a historic heat wave. Meteorologists say a double heat dome is to blame for a heat wave that has brought a temperature of 35 degrees Celsius combined with high humidity to the capital. At least 19 people have died this summer due to the heat, mostly from the rural regions where farm work is essential. We can go live to Seoul now and speak to the South Korean journalist Nimol Kim. Welcome back to Newsday. So first of all, just tell us, what does it feel like living in Seoul at the moment? How severe is this heat wave?
7: Hi, Catherine. It's extremely severe. Temperatures here have been reaching around 38 degrees Celsius. And as you mentioned, the high humidity makes it feel even hotter. So the city has been placed under a severe heat wave warning, which is the highest level in the three-tier system. And this designation is important because it means that the heat's considered dangerous even for healthy people, not just for those with medical conditions or for the elderly. And it's also continuing overnight. So buildings are not able to cool down properly, and that means people's bodies have little chance to recover. And the disruption to everyday life is becoming increasingly visible. Outdoor events have been restricted, professional baseball games have been cancelled, and emergency services are constantly checking on many vulnerable residents here in Seoul.
4: What do we know about the people who've died due to the heat this summer?
7: The latest figures indicate that 19 have died from heat-related illnesses since the monitoring period began, and more than 2,200 have required heat-related treatment. And most of those who died were elderly. 13 of the 19 victims were aged 80 or over. The two most recent victims were a woman in her 90s, found in a field, and a man is in his 80s found beside a road, both from the rural area, but both reportedly had underlying health conditions. And that illustrates the pattern that authorities here are particularly worried about, which involves elderly people being outdoors, often alone, during the hottest time of the day, because older people are obviously less able to regulate their body temperature, much more vulnerable to heat waves. They're much more likely to have underlying medical conditions, but those have needed treatment have involved younger people, such as farmers, delivery drivers, who are also all at considerable risk.
4: You mentioned the fact that it's difficult for the buildings to cool down in Seoul. It's a really built-up city. How are people coping at the moment? We understand that air conditioning reserves, or people are running out or being able to buy air conditioning at the moment.
7: That's right. It's incredibly difficult to buy and get air conditioning system installed in buildings now. As you said, there is a very long waiting list, and the authorities are trying to tell citizens, giving them a very direct message: avoid outdoor activity during the hottest hours and move immediately into an air-conditioned building if you start to feel unwell. And we are also being told to drink water regularly rather than waiting until we feel thirsty, to avoid alcohol and excessive caffeine. Seoul authorities are also asking people to check on elderly neighbors around them, especially those living alone or in poorly ventilated housing. Employers are also being urged to provide water on a regular basis and shade and frequent rest periods. And also in Seoul, there are thousands of air-conditioned cooling shelters, some with overnight hours. And the city is also spraying cold water onto roads to try and cool them down a little bit, distributing free drinking water and umbrellas that provide shade. And there are even also large umbrella-shaped shade structures and intersections. They're actually permanent structures, so pedestrians can avoid direct sunlight while waiting to cross. And there are also hundreds of convenience stores, bank branches, and mobile phone stores that have been designated as climate shelters, where people can just go in. They don't have to buy anything. They can just go in and escape the heat, basically.
8: Nemo, thank you. That was the South Korean journalist Nemo Kim. And James, another part of the world, another country experiencing record temperatures this summer. Of course, we've spoken about what's happening in Canada, in the United States and Europe as well.
3: Yeah, definitely a theme, isn't it? This is News Daily on the BBC World Service. Catherine in Nairobi, James in London. Let me give you our main headlines. Ukrainian officials say overnight missile and drone attacks by Russia have killed at least 14 people in Kyiv and its surrounding area. We heard from our correspondent in Kyiv, Dan Johnson, just a short while ago about the possibility that those numbers tragically might rise. Also, the authorities in California have revealed they arrested a man surveilling a golf course owned by Donald Trump on Sunday. And scientists in China have discovered a new carnivorous plant. Now, Zambia heads to the polls next week for general elections that will decide the next president, parliament and local government leaders. Widely expected to be a straightforward re-election for the incumbent, the race has since tightened as a unified opposition rallies behind the candidate Brian Mundubili. Key voter concerns include the cost of living, unemployment and how supposed economic improvements have helped ordinary citizens. Despite some economic improvements, many households continue to struggle with high food prices, energy shortages and limited job opportunities. President Hakainde Hichilema is seeking a second term after defeating the Patriotic Front in 2021, a party that had governed previously for a decade. The BBC's Dingindaba Jonah Buyoya sat down earlier with President Hichilema.
9: We sought leadership from the people of Zambia when we were in opposition. And we made commitments, we declared our vision clearly and our manifesto and commitments to the people of Zambia. And I think by and large, we've delivered on a greater majority of those commitments, save maybe where we were disturbed by exogenous variables, factors that are beyond our control, such as drought and what else, the war. But otherwise, we've delivered. And I'm happy to go into one or two or so specifics. If that's okay.
10: And I'd like for us to get into that, because one of the major issues that people talk about in this election is the cost of living. They say that your government says you've reduced inflation, which metrics are there to see.
9: Yes.
10: But they also argue that the cost of living has almost doubled from what it was when you came into office. How do you measure these metrics and argue that you've done well?
9: The starting point is that what country did we inherit? We inherited a broken down country. Completely broken down. We were in debt, distress, defaulted on our obligations to pay our debt. The economy was declining, Jonah. How do we know? Minus 2.8% GDP growth. That's how we know. We said we'll restructure the debt, Jonah. And we've delivered on that. A clear saving of $1.9 billion per year. That's the money we're putting in the economy. Creating a headroom and driving that headroom away from consumption expenditure of the past into investment expenditure.
10: Some of the key indicators for a country that has high poverty levels like that is people need to be able to afford the staple food, for example. And some of the commitments you made with regards to that were to reduce the cost of the cornmeal or millimeal, as we call it here. That has not happened. And they're asking,
9: why should
10: you be re-elected?
9: That is not
10: when,
9: true, Jonah.
10: When these parts of their daily lives are expensive.
9: We have, despite the worst drought in living memory, 2 years ago, we have been able to increase production of maize to the highest level since independence. What is that level? 5 million tons of maize this year.
10: Before maybe 6 weeks ago.
9: Yes.
10: A lot of people pitted that this was going to be a one-horse race and you were assured of a victory as easy as a snap of a finger. But the tide seems to be a bit different. There seems to be another person contending this election against you that's challenging for the presidency. Why do you think this is happening? Is this an indication of dissatisfaction from your Zambian people?
9: One can say so. We don't believe that's the issue. We are proud to have competition in the election, Jonah. Democracy is important.
10: What specific things are you telling these young people you will do for them if you are elected this coming election?
9: 45,000 teachers we've employed are youth. 20,000 medical staff we've employed are youth. Those we've employed in the public sector, other public sector areas such as the army, the youth. We are saying to them, when the economy bottoms up, which is what it's doing now. It creates opportunities for the youth who are not yet employed to be the next ones in the queue.
3: That is President Hakainde Hichilema running for another term of office, speaking to the BBC's Dingindaba Jonah Buyoya. Now let's get sports with Isaac.
11: Yeah, the future of FIFA president Gianni Infantino has come under renewed scrutiny following growing criticism of his leadership and the now scrapped proposal to sell a stake of World Cup revenue to private investors. Infantino has received criticism from around the world for promoting the idea, but others argue that his tenure has delivered unprecedented investment and expanded opportunities, particularly for developing football nations. Joining us from Yamoussoukro is Ivory Coast. In the Ivory Coast is Mamadou Gaye, a leading football analyst and supporter of Gianni Infantino. Morning, Mamadou. What do you make of the backlash that Infantino is currently facing?
12: So all about a lot of hypocrisy involved, especially from the UEFA criticism of FIFA Forward Enterprise. For us African, when we see it from this side, we believe that what Africa needs today, it's a lot of resources. And since Gianni took over, he's been increasing the kind of FIFA forward project in Africa, even though he's giving the same amount of money to each member association. But when UEFA come out and says that Gianni want to privatize FIFA investment and so on and so forth, that's exactly what UEFA is doing. UEFA is contracted to private companies to stand its right. UEFA even created UC3, a joint commercial company with the club in Europe to market the competition club. And they have private partner globally, even if you take Relevant, which is not a charitable organization.
11: UEFA would argue that they did that with consultation. One of the big problems that UEFA have is that many of these organizations have is that Gianni Infantino has tried to push this through without proper consultation.
12: But when you are being put in a leadership position, some of this decision, you just have to carry on. You cannot consult on each and every single detail. I don't think that UEFA is doing that. It's just impossible. Sometimes when the opportunity is there, you just grab it. And UEFA also, we have a problem with them. Over 100 years of FIFA, all the president of FIFA come from Europe. Who is Gianni Infantino? Gianni Infantino is a pure product of UEFA. He worked as a general secretary of UEFA. What he implemented in UEFA, that's what he wants to implement into FIFA. You see, this fight, I think it's more of an individual fight, of people fight, than really to serve and help global football. UEFA is very wealthy, very rich. They don't care about other confederation. But the minute FIFA come out to say, let's raise the financial level of other confederation, it become a problem for UEFA. Look, when it suited them, because of the World Cup, the African competition, Nation Cup, was pushed, the calendar changed. We did not hear UEFA raising the voice to say that FIFA did not consult, it's affecting Africa, it's affecting Asia. Mm. They only come out when their own interest is at stake.
11: Mamadou, really appreciate you for joining us. That's Mamadou Gaye, an African football analyst there and supporter of Gianni Infantino. Let's

0: Mamadou, really appreciate you for joining us. That's Mamadou Gaye, an African football analyst there and supporter of Gianni Infantino. Let's change gears and talk about the Esports World Cup, which has been underway in Paris. There was one African team that took part in this competition. Norhan Nuchi Saber is a gamer from Egypt, and she competed with the team Falcon Vega Mena in the Mobile Legends Bang Bang tournament. It's a mobile phone game. It's the only dedicated women's esport tournament at the World Cup, and organisers say it's become one of the world's leading competitions for female professional gamers. But she also has a very interesting day job.
1: Yes, I'm a dentist, actually.
2: Oh, wow. So you're a dentist?
1: Yeah. Yes.
2: Is a gamer as well. So just talk me through how you prepare for these competitions then.
1: Okay, well, first of all, as a Falcon organization, it's just like any other game. Say, for example, like football, you have a manager, you have coach, you have mental coach, you have everything that's provided for your perfect quality of practice. We practice daily. It's like any other game. So we practice like 3 hours daily, and we push harder before the tournament, like before MWI for almost a month. We practiced for 6 hours daily. This was very, very huge and very stressful for us, but we wanted to improve ourselves and just raise the quality of the practice. So for my other job, I'm a dentist. I work in the morning, like 6 hours daily. Say if I went to work like from 9 a.m. to 3 p.m., I just go back home and go to practice from 6 p.m. until 12 p.m. So this is basically what I do in my day. I know sometimes I can be lifeless, but no, this is not how it looks like. It was only just for the last month, just so we can push harder before the tournament. But overall, I know how to manage my time. I know how to handle my time. Like, I can work, I can go hang out with my friends, I can go to practice. So this is always just a flex for me.
2: I'm just getting this image of you, Norhan, you know, in the morning you're doing root canals and like teeth cleanings, and then in the evening you're on your phone and you're playing this game and you're practicing.
1: I'm a multitasking person.
2: Yeah, clearly. That must be, you know, like, could you ever have imagined that this would be your life?
1: No, right. I have never imagined this would be my life. Never.
2: I mean, how, why, just what prompted you to do this? And I imagine your family must look at you and be like, you worked all those years to become a dentist and now you do this.
1: No, my family did not support me in the beginning. They was like, no, you're going to waste your time. This is going to affect your study. This is going to affect your time, your job, blah, blah, blah, and so on. So I told them, no, I can work harder, I can focus, I can do both, I can still have some time for myself, until they saw the results. Like, I'm going here and there, I get money, it's like a job for me, I do get more friends, I play on a game. So eventually when I graduated, they say, oh my God, this is good, this is good for you, you are doing very good. So they started to support me. They started to encourage me. They pray for me. So this is really good experience. But eventually, family is important. This is a very, very big support for me. I mean, in the beginning, when they didn't support me, I was like, oh my God, what am I doing in my life? They are not supporting me. But eventually, when they support me, I see how big what I'm doing.
2: What advice would you give to young girls in Egypt and Africa who maybe were similar to you in, you know, when you told your family about the love that you have for gaming and there was a bit of a backlash? What advice would you give to them?
1: I know parents can be a tough wall for us, but do what you passionate most. Like, you only live once, you know, so you have to do what you passion most.
2: For you, what's next? What's the goal? Because you've got a first taste of that World Cup. I'm assuming you want more.
1: Yes, actually, we are gonna improve ourselves. We are gonna get higher expectations. We are going to get better practice quality, they say. So I think we can do way much better and the next MWI. And for the ISF, this time is going to be first like January or February next one. So I think we can do much more than third place that we are stuck in for the last 2 years. And for the MWI, yeah, we are definitely going.

0: to do way much better than last year. So I'm going for the esport. I'm sticking to it until I get the first place.
1: That is Nourhan Nouchi Saber, who is a gamer from Egypt who took part in the recent eSport World Cup.
2: She was pretty upbeat.
1: Very, very upbeat. And yeah, really fascinating the difference in jobs from dentist to gaming.
2: Yeah, I'm certainly not going into dentistry or gaming.
1: Or gaming.
2: Isaac, thank you very much indeed. Plenty more to come here on Newsday.
3: Why are women's clothing sizes so confusing? 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
3: I'm Meghna Chakrabarty, inside the wild world of women's sizing. 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

0: Hello and welcome to Newsday on the BBC World Service with Catherine Bureau-Hanger in Nairobi and I'm James Cottnell in London.
1: Russian ballistic missiles strike on Kyiv, killing at least 14 people and injure scores more. It's been described as one of the deadliest strikes on Kyiv this year. We'll get the latest from the Ukrainian capital from a member of parliament.
0: And Ukraine has also increased its attacks on Russian civilian infrastructure. Could that persuade President Putin to change his approach? We'll ask one of his advisers.
1: President Trump has said that the Strait of Hormuz will open very soon or Iran will be hit very hard. So what is likely to happen next? We'll go live to Tehran to understand the Iranian position.
0: And we're going to look at how recent heat waves have affected wedding plans for that special day. That's after the latest world news.
2: BBC News with Govinda Gill. Ukraine's state emergency service says at least 14 people have been killed in Kyiv and the surrounding region in a wave of overnight missile and drone attacks by Russia. It says another 27 have been wounded. Our correspondent Dan Johnson reports from Kyiv.
3: Fires burned on the edge of the city after the first wave of Russian missiles hit shortly after midnight. Air raid sirens sounded, but there wasn't much of a warning or much time to take shelter before the missiles struck in one of the deadliest attacks of recent nights. Kyiv's mayor, Vitaly Klitschko, said rescue teams were still searching ruined buildings for injured survivors. Ukraine has successfully targeted warehouses belonging to Russia's biggest online retailer over the past few days with long-range drones. Last night, some Ukrainian warehouses were hit, possibly in response.
2: The authorities in California say they arrested a man who was scoping out a golf course owned by Donald Trump in the Los Angeles area. The incident occurred on Sunday, 2 days before the president attended a Republican fundraising dinner there. From Los Angeles, here's our North America correspondent, Shaima Khalil.
4: Investigators say 38-year-old Janine John Tale was seen walking around the Trump National Golf Course in Rancho Palos Verdes, taking photographs and videos and appearing to monitor security preparations. Plainclothed federal agents alerted local authorities, who discovered he was also wanted in connection with a robbery. Officials say Tale was carrying a magazine loaded with hollow-point ammunition, which slows and expands inside the target. A search of his vehicle uncovered a loaded pistol and armor-piercing ammunition.
2: A stray SpaceX rocket is expected to crash into the surface of the moon shortly. It's the empty upper stage of a Falcon 9 rocket from a mission last year, which is now on a collision course and travelling at nearly 9,000 kilometres an hour. Here's our science correspondent, Pallab Ghosh.
5: Because scientists know the rocket's size, speed and the exact spot where it'll hit, they can test their ideas about how impacts make craters, throw up debris and affect the moon's interior. And it's a dream moment for planetary geologists, who'll have invaluable new information about the loose rock and dust just under the surface. These measurements will help engineers design safer moon bases and lunar landers by showing how much impacts throw up lunar rock. It also adds to our knowledge of how the Earth and moon formed 4.5 billion years ago.
2: The British government says it is seriously considering a public inquiry into the activities of the convicted sex offender Jeffrey Epstein in the UK. The victim's minister, Alex Davies-Jones, told the BBC that Prime Minister Andy Burnham would also be willing to meet victims of Epstein, who died in prison in 2019. World News from the BBC. The president of football's world governing body, Gianni Infantino, has summoned senior FIFA executives to a meeting in Morocco later today. It comes after another day of fierce criticism of the president and his now scrapped plan to sell stakes in the World Cup to private investors. The plan has led to calls for Infantino to step down. Police in South Korea have raided the local offices of the coffee chain Starbucks over accusations of defamation. A controversial marketing campaign in May allegedly disrespected those killed in a crackdown on pro-democracy protests in 1980. Investigators are trying to clarify whether the campaign was intentionally insulting to the activists involved in the protests. Conservationists in Kenya have told the BBC that it's unlikely that the mysterious deaths of 15 elephants near the Amboseli National Park were caused solely by cyanide used in tomato pesticides. From southern Kenya, here's Thomas Mukwana.
6: Near one of Kenya's most famous national parks, we saw several elephant carcasses rotting in the sun, vultures circling overhead. Kenya's Wildlife Service is investigating the deaths and says that for the moment, the most likely explanation is accidental poisoning due to pesticides on nearby farms. But one of Kenya's leading conservationists, Paula Kahumbu, told me that she doubts that conclusion. The Kenyan authorities say the investigation is continuing and that they're not yet ruling out deliberate poisoning.
2: The studies found that people rate AI-generated stories as being better than ones written by humans. The research asked more than 1,600 adults to read one of six short stories, half of them written by humans, while the other three were written by ChatGPT. In the blind experiment, the readers were misled about who had written the stories. Researchers found that people preferred the AI stories because they were easier to read and digest. BBC News.
0: Thank you for that news. Hello and welcome to Newsday on the BBC World Service with Catherine Bierahanga in Nairobi and James Copnell in London.
1: In the programme today, we'll head to Ukraine and Moscow as Russia and Ukraine continue their attacks on each other. We'll also go live to Tehran to see if there's any progress in opening the Strait of Hormuz. And how have recent heatwaves affected plans for weddings? We'll tell you shortly.
0: Yeah, if you've hired cooling fans for your own wedding or you simply want to comment on any of our stories, you can send us a WhatsApp or text message on our usual number, +44 77 86 20 50 85.
1: Let's start with our top story. Emergency services in Ukraine say at least 14 people have been killed in the capital Kyiv and the surrounding region after a wave of ballistic missile and drone attacks by Russian forces. Authorities in Ukraine say another 27 people were wounded. A number of warehouses across the region are reported to be on fire. In Russia, Ukrainian drones have again targeted warehouses owned by Russia's biggest online retailer, Wildberries, this time in the Tula region, just south of Moscow. Wildberries is often called the Russian Amazon. Both Ukraine and Russia have increased their long-range attacks in recent weeks as they target each other's infrastructure. Well, earlier I spoke to Andrei Fedorov, former Russian Deputy Foreign Minister and current advisor to Vladimir Putin. He gave me his assessment of the impact of Ukraine strikes on Russia's economy.
7: First of all, I would like to stress the fact that the number of the strikes against Russia and various parts of Russia is seriously increased during the last month. And the situation with Wildberries, this is really an analog to Amazon, is very serious because Wildberries is working with about 350,000 sellers. And it means that this is a strike which are damaging, first of all, small and medium-sized business, which is operating via Wildberries. And Wildberries is the real most popular system now. Of course, it has its social consequences because there is a damage to the warehouses, for storages, for various storages, for the goods. And, of course, it might have certain, maybe not the main, but certain influence on the situation with coming parliamentary State Duma elections in September on 1820.
1: The position from Kyiv has been that these warehouses owned by Wildberries are actually depots for Russian military equipment, that they're part of the military supply chain, making them a fair target. And as you have mentioned there, this is having an impact on ordinary people in Russia. We're hearing from business owners saying that they have to think about how to make ends meet because this facility is being targeted. Kyiv says it's a legitimate target.
7: Yes, it's a very big problem for the small and medium-sized business because we have only two really national-wide systems, online systems, this Ozon and Wildberries. And of course, it influenced. It influenced, and people are not very sure how they can sell the goods. And for many of them, it's the only source of this is a reality.
1: But is Wildberries part of the military supply chain? Sorry to interrupt you. Is Wildberries part of the military supply chain? Is it being used as a depot for Russian military equipment?
7: It's more or less the same, like Russia is now striking a new post system in Ukraine, saying that via this system, goods are going to the military purposes, etc. Of course, via Wildberries, maybe some people are ordering something for the soldiers which are on the front line. But generally, of course, it's just a pure commercial system which is not linked directly to the military operation.
1: So military, but there could be equipment, goods that are going to soldiers that are being stored in these warehouses.
7: Not military equipment, but maybe some supplies, spare parts for drones, etc., etc. It's possible. It's possible because it's a very huge company.
1: Can I just ask you about this video which has emerged in Ukraine of a vegetable seller in the Kherson region who was setting out his store with his wife. Then a Russian drone appears overhead, chases him around his vehicle before exploding and impacting him. The Ukrainian foreign minister has called this a Russian barbaric war crime. It is really chilling video when you watch it.
7: Okay, it's what we have. We have the war, the real war, which is called in Russia special military operation. But this is the war when everything is possible, and many things are happening on the both sides. Russian strikes on Ukraine, Ukrainian strikes on civil objects in Russia, and this is a very serious psychological problem for Russia. And it was correctly mentioned that war today is not too far from Moscow, not too far from other cities, and even Ural regions is under fire. So it means that this situation is changing the minds of the people, making them more nervous.
0: Making them more nervous. The thoughts of Andrei Fedorov, an advisor to Russia's president, Vladimir Putin. Let's get a Ukrainian perspective, head to Kyiv and speak to Inna Sovsun, MP with the opposition Holos Party. Welcome back to the programme. I do want to ask about these latest attacks on Kyiv, but I wondered, first of all, if you had any response to that Russian perspective that you heard.
8: Well, I will probably start with a comment on the last answer that Mr. Fedorov did provide about the terrifying hunting by a Russian drone of a Ukrainian farmer that we have all seen yesterday. And he's saying that that is because there is a strong psychological effect onto the Russian people. And so apparently his point was, I'm not sure if that was the point, he didn't say directly, but that the Russian soldiers are so scared because there is war getting closer to home, that that is why they do things like that. That's what sort of explanation is that? We have a war which is literally, I'm now looking out of my window and I can see smoke covering the sky because there was an attack literally 2 kilometers away from me. And we're still not targeting Russian civilians. We are still not doing that. And we have seen, we have had the psychological effects of this war so much, much worse than what the Russians are experiencing. But we
0: I take that general point, but Russia does say, for example, that this week civilians were killed on a beach, that Ukraine hit, I think, 7 dead civilians, including 3 children there. So there are certainly Russian civilians dying.
8: Well, there are, and but is that in any sense comparable to what we are seeing, to the numbers we are seeing? 7 people died, probably that the biggest number in a single strike. We had 15 killed this night. I yesterday there was a funeral for my student who was killed in an attack on Friday. That's, you know, that's we are seeing and witnessing those deaths of civilians and military, by the way, the Ukrainian military, people who are former civilians as well. And that's tens of thousands of people that we're seeing being killed. We are still not targeting specifically the civilians. It was like the video that we are referring to. Mm. There was not an occasional strike. They were literally hunting the guy. It was not just the drone that was trying to hit something else and then it accidentally killed civilians. No, they were literally targeting that. They were doing that for fun. So this is terrifying, and they don't have an answer to that.
0: You mentioned the death of your student. I'm sorry to hear that. What would you like the world to know about that student, that person?
8: She was my student in May, June this year. Literally, Vitalina was her name. She was a very dedicated student. She was always coming to class, asking lots of questions. I didn't know her very well, but I could see that she was one of the active participants in the class. I later learned, unfortunately after her death, that she was also one of the volunteers who were providing initial medical help and training people to get medical aid to themselves. And apparently what happened that night was there was yet another ballistic attack in Kyiv, and people were wounded and she rushed to help them. And then there was another strike at the same site and she was killed while trying to save the people who were wounded in the first strike. So this is a terrifying news for her family, of course, to begin with. Her mother yesterday at the funeral, she said this terrifying thing. She said that I never wanted a hero in my family. I just wanted my child home. But unfortunately, she became a hero. So that's something that we live with every single day, unfortunately. And unfortunately for me, I teach in the university, so I have many students on the front line. That is not the first student that I had to see the funerals of.
0: Ina Sosin, thank you very much indeed. MP speaking to us live from the Ukrainian capital, Kyiv. We've got messages in on this, including from Chetin Daniel Ju, a student at Juba University in South Sudan, who says it's truly heartbreaking to witness the tragic events unfolding in Kyiv. People everywhere are yearning for news of peace instead of the echoes of war. Deluxe Farmbuller in Monrovia, Liberia, says the more Russia and Ukraine continue to exchange strikes, the more it claims innocent lives. The war will only be over if both sides seek diplomatic solutions for the sake of their own people. Mark in Ndola, Zambia, doesn't completely accept that view, saying no one benefits from war. President Putin should not take killing as a game. He started it and he can stop it.
1: Now, President Trump has said that the Strait of Hormuz will open very soon or Iran will be hit very hard. Hopes of a deal stirred further yesterday when two senior Trump administration officials suggested that a deal to reopen the Strait of Hormuz is near, causing oil prices to fall as much as 5%. Both U.S. Secretary of State Marco Rubio and the Treasury Secretary Scott Bessent said they were hopeful that a deal might be done in the next day or two. It's unclear whether they were referring to a deal between the U.S. and Iran, as Iran on Monday denied any direct talks were taking place, or between Iran and neighbouring Oman on handling traffic through the strait. We can go to northern Iran now and speak to Alam Saleh, Senior Lecturer in Politics and International Relations at the Australian National University. Thank you for joining us on Newsday. So once again, we have mixed signals here from the US and Iran. Are we on the cusp of a deal to reopen the Strait of Hormuz, do you think?
9: Yes, of course, the Strait of Hormuz will be open when there will be a fair agreement between Iran and the United States. So the issue is that Washington needs to change its vision to reach an agreement that is also fair for Iran. This is particularly important since Iran consider any agreement with the United States would be temporary and won't be lasting because of the lack of trust between the two sides. And as a result, considers the Strait of Hormuz and the issue with the Strait of Hormuz as a security issue and not necessarily a legal issue. From this part of the world, Iran has been attacked several times historically in the past five centuries or so, and also in the past year or so also been attacked twice. So for Iran, it's very important to guarantee that it won't be attacked again by United States or any other countries from this part of the world, and considers that any kind of innocent passage of ships and trade from this region won't be military and won't have any sign of aggression against Iran. So this is but this is important for Iran to guarantee that this part of the world is safe for Iran.
1: But we've also seen Iran strike commercial ships there in the Strait of Hormuz, ships that were trying to ferry goods through the strait. And Iran is also insisting on control over the Strait of Hormuz to receive some kind of payment for ships being able to pass through, something that's unacceptable to the United States, countries in the region, and many countries around the world.
9: So let's not forget that over 5 months ago, or a day before the war erupts, the Strait of Hormuz was open to everyone. It was normal. Iran's relationship with its neighboring country was really good. And this unnecessary, this war of choice, this illegal war against Iran, is considered as an existential threat to Tehran. So at the moment, what Tehran says or wants is that we need to make sure that this part of the world, this geography, is not used against our security, our national security. There's regulating this kind of this new Strait of Hormuz is something that Tehran wants. And in order to do so, what Tehran says is that we need to, these ships need to coordinate with us. We need to make sure that these ships are not used against our national security. And this is important. So if United States changes its vision and wanted a win-win solution for the Strait of Hormuz, then the Strait of Hormuz will be open again as it was before the war. Otherwise, this Strait of Hormuz will be controlled by Iran, and Iran can take a hostage the international economy and the oil price and the gas price by controlling not only Strait of Hormuz, perhaps even Bab el-Mandab, which is also as important. So what we are seeing is the result of big miscalculation, strategic mistakes made by United States and Israel 5 months ago, when they wished that the regime would collapse within a days when they have attacked Iran. But this did not happen. It's not only did not happen, the regime change did not happen, Iran did not surrender, but also now Iran is controlling the Strait of Hormuz.
1: Controlling the Strait of Hormuz, what do you think is going to move the dial here? Because, of course, this is not the first time we've been at this point in talks between the US and Iran. Just briefly, are you seeing progress on an agreement between Iran and Oman?
9: Yes. What Iran is trying to do is to marginalize United States in its mutual agreements with the countries in the region, particularly Oman when it comes to the Strait of Hormuz. So what Iran wants is a post United States Middle East, where and when United States had very little influence in what's happening in the region. So the agreement is there, but whether United States would accept it or not is something else. Because now the both sides, Tehran and Washington, are discussing the same thing, but with different interpretation and different definition of concepts and terms they use. They both consider themselves the winner of this war. They both consider the other as a loser. And they both consider as the Strait of Hormuz as being open, but again, with their own definition. So, but what they need to do is to have a to change the region in order to be able to reach an agreement which is fair for both, and of course fair for the region and for the international community.
1: Alam Saleh, Senior Lecturer in Politics and International Relations at the Australian National University. Thank you for joining us from Northern Iran there.
0: This is Newsday on the BBC World Service. Let me give you a reminder of our main headlines. The authorities in California have revealed that they arrested a man surveilling a golf course owned by President Trump on Sunday. A stray SpaceX rocket is expected to crash into the surface of the moon shortly, in about 10 minutes, in fact. And now I think we should get some news of sports with Nigel Fannin.
10: Yeah, FIFA president Gianni Infantino will hold an emergency meeting of senior leaders at Football Global's governing body. He's looking to find a solution to the crisis that has engulfed the organisation in the last week following the collapse of his plan to sell off FIFA's events and commercial operations. The meeting is scheduled to take place in Morocco on Wednesday as the embattled leader fights for his job. On the pitch, South Africa completed the great escape at the World Cup, the Women's Africa Cup of Nations, I should say. They beat Burkina Faso 1-0, Tembi Katlana first half strike proving enough for Banyana, who were bottom of the group going into that game against Burkina Faso and needed help from Ivory Coast, who beat Tanzania to finish top of their group. Group B. And Turkish side Trabzonspor say that they have begun negotiations to sign Mohamed Salah. The Black Sea Storm say the Egyptian will arrive in Turkey on Wednesday. Salah, of course, a free agent after leaving Liverpool last season.
0: Hi, Fannin. Thank you very much indeed.
1: Let's get the latest business news now. This summer's heat waves are changing more than just our plans. They're changing the way people get married. From emergency marquees and ice cream vans to cooling fans and more water for guests, couples and businesses are having to adapt to much hotter wedding days. Our business reporter, Davide Ghiglione, is in the studio with us there in London. So, Davide, just tell us more about this.
11: Well, Catherine, as someone who's normally based in Italy and who's been invited to two weddings this August, I can really tell you that this heat is changing the way people prepare for weddings. I mean, personally, I'm opting for linen rather than the usual navy suit. But it's not just guests. It's also businesses and couples. They're all rethinking the way they organise the weddings. Obviously, the main problem is, you know, additional costs for venues, florists, and planners. The BBC actually spoke to some wedding planners. There's a really nicely written article on the BBC website, and they've been telling us that they've been noticing changes over the last few years. So, for example, ice cream vans replaced Prosecco baskets at the beginning of the ceremony, or there's fans for guests, and there's definitely more water because people drink more water now than alcohol as well, but also because it's still hot. Venues have to pay for extra cooling, for portable IC units, both for food and guests, obviously. And, you know, also florists, for example, say that flowers like roses are wilting much faster. So this is pushing costs up, essentially, for everyone. And also destinations are changing because people are more reluctant to go to Southern Europe, unfortunately, and moving the weddings to Northern Europe.
1: Davide, thank you. So, James, what do you think? Ice cream or Prosecco? That's a tough choice for a wedding day.
0: Am I allowed to go for both?
1: Well, apparently you have to choose, right? I'll go for ice cream.
0: Yeah.
1: You're listening to Newsday.
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0: A chunk of a SpaceX rocket is expected to collide with the moon in just a few minutes. We'll get the latest with an astronomer.
1: In Gaza, a mass funeral is held for 112 Palestinians nearly 3 years after they were killed. The Red Cross tells us about efforts to find those missing in the war.
2: BBC News with Govinda Gill. Ukraine's State Emergency Service says at least 14 people have been killed in Kyiv and the surrounding area in a wave of overnight missile and drone attacks by Russia. Both Ukraine and Russia have increased their long-range attacks in recent weeks. The authorities in California say they arrested a man on a golf course owned by Donald Trump 2 days before the president attended a fundraiser there on Tuesday. The man was seen scoping out the area. They found ammunition in his pocket and a loaded pistol in his car. A stray SpaceX rocket is expected to crash into the surface of the moon any minute now. The empty upper stage of a Falcon 9 rocket from a mission last year is on a collision course. The president of football's world governing body, Gianni Infantino, has summoned senior FIFA executives to a meeting in Morocco later today. Infantino's now scrapped plan to sell stakes in the World Cup to private investors has come under increasingly fierce criticism. Brazil says it has asked Argentina to recall its ambassador. It comes a week after Argentina's right-wing president, Javier Milei, called for his socialist Brazilian counterpart, Luiz Inácio Lula da Silva, a thief. The British government says it is seriously considering a public inquiry into the activities of the convicted sex offender Jeffrey Epstein in the UK. Police in South Korea have raided the local offices of the coffee chain Starbucks over accusations of defamation. A controversial marketing campaign in May allegedly disrespected those killed in a crackdown on pro-democracy protests in 1980. Scientists in China have discovered a new carnivorous plant, the first in its botanical grouping. Researchers were able to confirm the small yellow-flowered plant attracts and digests prey.
1: Thank you for that news. Hello, welcome to Newsday from the BBC with James in London and Catherine in Nairobi.
0: Coming up, our eyes are peeled looking up at the moon, or at least our telescopes are pointing in that direction as we wait to hear of news of the part of a SpaceX rocket that's about to collide with the moon. And South Korea's capital, Seoul, is under a severe heat warning due to soaring temperatures. We'll hear from a journalist there.
1: And here in Kenya, authorities are investigating the deaths of 15 elephants in the space of a month. Our Africa correspondent will bring us a special report. As ever, we welcome your messages. Our text number is +44 77 86 20 50 85.
0: We start with the imminent impact of a large part of a SpaceX rocket that is about to crash into the moon. When I say imminent, it's expected in the next few minutes. And when I say large, the rocket part is around the size of a five-storey building with a mass on Earth of at least 4,000 kilograms. So let's go live to California and speak to Dr. Seth Shostak, senior astronomer with the SETI Institute. Welcome to the programme. What exactly is about to happen?
14: Well, Elon Musk is going to destroy one of his own products, I guess. One of the SpaceX Falcon 9 rockets is on track to crash into the moon, as you just said, and it's going to make a splash, at least for a short period of time.
0: Yeah, what does that splash look like?
14: Well, from Earth, you won't be able to see it, actually, from Earth. You have to be somewhere closer to the moon, and you probably even need a telescope there. It's going to be very hard to see from the Earth unless you've got really observatory-grade optics. But, you know, the moon, I mean, it has a lot of dust, so it'll just be a sort of a puff of dust That'll shoot up pretty high, actually, a lot higher than you might expect, simply because there's no atmosphere on the moon. So the dust just goes on up a great distance and then falls back to the moon. And that's it.
0: Yeah, still pretty dramatic, though. How do we get to a point where a rocket or part of a rocket hits the moon? Was that ever part of the plan? Presumably not.
14: Well, I don't think it was, actually. This particular rocket, you know, got disturbed in its path somehow and was aiming for the moon. Actually, you know, if you get anywhere close to the moon, or for that matter to the Earth, you're very likely to get sucked in by the gravity of those bodies and, you know, crash land, even if it wasn't your intention to do so. But in this case, you know, you're crashing into the moon. To begin with, it's not going to disturb too many of the people living there, because there are no people living there. But it might tell you something about the moon, because you can just look at, you know, how the crash proceeds, and that gives you some idea of what the surface of the moon is like. You might say, you know, I don't get asked that a lot at parties, what's the surface of the moon like? But
0: you probably do, don't you?
14: Well, nobody speaks to me at parties, actually.
0: Okay.
14: but in fact, it's useful for a few future missions to the moon to have more information about, you know, how stiff is the crust there and so forth and so on. And these are all things that we know a little bit about already, but, you know, more information can't hurt.
0: Yeah. Is it the sort of thing where people like you will be testing their hypotheses about what exactly is likely to happen?
14: I'm not a crash expert, to be honest. So I won't learn much that will apply to my particular job. But on the other hand, NASA will, and that's, as I say, good news for future spaceflight to the moon. Right? We keep talking about putting colonies on the moon and so forth and so on. And if you really want to do that, you need to know a lot more about the surface of the moon. So you know what to send up there to erect, you know, what kind of structures you need. And this may give some insight into that.
0: So really, even at the sort of distance we are, you're able to obtain quite accurate or at least useful information about the surface of the moon, and perhaps even slightly under the surface.
14: Well, yeah. I mean, we're about 250,000 miles from the moon tonight, and also last night and tomorrow. But you know, that's a big distance, so you don't actually see very much directly. But, of course, you do get information being sent back via the telemetry, that is to say the radio transmitters, on this spacecraft. So you will learn something from that. I don't think that Elon Musk actually, you know, foresaw that his product here was going to be crashed into the moon, but he probably finds it kind of interesting.
0: Yeah, well, as do we. Has this sort of thing happened before?
14: I think that Musk himself has crashed one of his cars, right? One of his Teslas. He put it into orbit. I don't know what he did with it. Maybe it did crash. But we have crashed lots of stuff into the moon, actually. And before we landed on the moon, we crashed stuff onto the moon. Again, that was to learn something about what the lunar surface would be like before you sent astronauts there and hope that the rocket wouldn't tip over when it landed. So that's all information that's useful. It was useful in the past. It'll be useful in the future.
0: We, as a species, have been to the moon before, of course. We're planning to go there again, or at least certain nations and space programs are. How much do we actually know about it? How much is still waiting to be discovered?
14: Well, of course, you don't know what you don't know. But the moon is the closest, obviously, the closest astronomical body to us. And as a result, I mean, it's, you know, it's interesting. It's important if you want to go to Mars sometime in the future. Mars is a long way off. Mars is, you know, more like, I don't know, about 120 times farther than the moon. So you can't, you know, send a lot of spacecraft to Mars and test it out, but you can test things here on the moon. And, you know, that will guide what we build in the future. And there's also this, if you talk to people who are kind of space nerds, if that isn't a defamatory term, they will tell you that, look, in the future, the moon is going to be where we're going to have all our bases for exploring the solar system, because you can take off from the moon and get into space without all the expense of doing so from Earth, where you have to fight a really strong gravity and the atmosphere, which is slowing you down. So the moon is a great place to, you know, build a transit point, if you will, for any rockets, or for that matter, any astronauts who want to go farther out into space and maybe to Mars, maybe into some of the moons of Jupiter or Saturn.
0: Dr. Seth Shostak, thank you very much indeed. Not a crash expert, as he was at pains to tell us, but a senior astronomer with the SETI Institute in California. And Catherine, we've had all the terms today, haven't we? Our previous guest was talking about boffins, space nerds too. How do you identify?
15: Do you know what? As none of the above, I have to say, safely, but my eyes are peeled and glued to the BBC live page on this story. Of course, that crash was meant to happen at 6:35 GMT, so about 4 minutes ago. We haven't had news of it yet, so I'm sure if it happens in the next few minutes, you'll hear all about it here on Newsday. South Korea has issued its most severe heat warning in Seoul for the first time ever. As the country endures a historic heat wave, meteorologists say a double heat dome is to blame for a heat wave that has brought a temperature of 35 degrees Celsius combined with high humidity to the capital. At least 19 people have died this summer due to heat, mostly from rural regions where farm work is essential. The heat has been so intense that the Pro Baseball League in the country has called off games. South Korean journalist Nimo Kim joined me earlier from Seoul.
16: It's extremely severe. Temperatures here have been reaching around 38 degrees Celsius. And as you mentioned, the high humidity makes it feel even hotter. So the city has been placed under a severe heatwave warning, which is the highest level in the three-tier system. And this designation is important because it means that the heat's considered dangerous even for healthy people, not just for those with medical conditions or for the elderly. And it's also continuing overnight, so buildings are not able to cool down properly, and that means people's bodies have little chance to recover. And the disruption to everyday life is becoming increasingly visible. Outdoor events have been restricted, professional baseball games have been cancelled, and emergency services are constantly checking on many vulnerable residents here in Seoul.
15: What do we know about the people who've died due to the heat this summer?
16: The latest figures indicate that 19 have died from heat-related illnesses since the monitoring period began, and more than 2,200 have required heat-related treatment, and most of those who died were elderly. 13 of the 19 victims were aged 80 or over. The two most recent victims were a woman in her 90s found in a field, and a man is in his 80s found beside a road, both from the rural area. But both reportedly had underlying health conditions. And that illustrates the pattern that authorities here are particularly worried about, which involves elderly people being outdoors, often alone, during the hottest time of the day, because older people are obviously less able to regulate their body temperature, much more vulnerable to heat waves. They're much more likely to have underlying medical conditions. But those have needed treatment have involved younger people, such as farmers, delivery drivers, who are also all at considerable risk.
15: You mentioned the fact that it's difficult for the buildings to cool down in Seoul. It's a really built up city. How are people coping at the moment? We understand that air conditioning reserves, or people are running out or being able to buy air conditioning at the moment.
16: That's right. It's incredibly difficult to buy and get air conditioning system installed in buildings now. As you said, there is a very long waiting list. And the authorities are trying to tell citizens, giving them a very direct message, avoid outdoor activity during the hottest hours and move immediately into an air-conditioned building if you start to feel unwell. And we are also being told to drink water regularly rather than waiting until we feel thirsty, to avoid alcohol and excessive caffeine. Seoul authorities are also asking people to check on elderly neighbors around them, especially those living alone or in poorly ventilated housing. And also in Seoul, there are thousands of air-conditioned cooling shelters, some with overnight hours.
1: And that was the journalist Nemo Kim joining us from Seoul there, another part of the world that's experiencing record temperatures. James, I was in London, obviously, a week ago. The temperatures there have been incredibly high, sometimes 37 degrees. You know, I just had to try and stay in the shade as much as I could. And then I came to Nairobi and it's incredibly cold all the time. How's it been for you? You've been traveling a bit as well, haven't you?
0: Yeah, I was in Canada where it's been sort of, at least where I was, fairly hot. But yeah, London's summer has been sort of not quite unprecedented, perhaps, but breaking records certainly in a few places. And it did make me think about even hotter places in the world. I mean, I used to live in Sudan where it was regularly in the late 40s, 48, 49 degrees, way over 100 Fahrenheit, if that's how you do it. And if it's getting hotter there, life becomes close to unbearable, I reckon.
1: It does.
0: All right, let me give you a few of our headlines here on the BBC World Service. Ukraine's emergency service says Russian missile and drone attacks overnight have killed at least 14 people in Kyiv and the surrounding area. The authorities in California have revealed that they arrested a man surveilling a golf course owned by Donald Trump on Sunday. Now, let's get the sports with Liza Fannin.
10: FIFA President Gianni Infantino will hold an emergency meeting of senior leaders at football's global governing body. He's looking to find a solution to the crisis that has engulfed the organisation in the last week following the collapse of his plan to sell off FIFA's events and commercial operations. The meeting will take place in Morocco on Wednesday as the embattled leader fights for his job. Let's hear it from football journalist Henry Winter, who believes Infantino could go to great lengths to keep his job.
17: It wouldn't completely surprise me if he announced very imminently that the next World Cup, i.e. 2030, will be a 64-team World Cup. Yeah. It's been mooted already, but of course that's going to win him support from all those countries who are dreaming of going to a World Cup.
10: Yeah, it comes as more criticism comes for Infantino. The Jordanian football president, Prince Ali, accused FIFA of creating a situation which amounts to blackmail over unpaid prize money and support for Infantino's re-election. Prince Ali says his country haven't been paid prize money for finishing as runners-up in FIFA's Arab Cup in December, and said that he'd been told that if he endorsed Infantino for next year's election, then it would go a long way to helping the Lebanese FA out. The BBC has reached out to FIFA for a response on that story. Let's look at what's happening on the pitch. South Africa completed the Great Escape. They, at the Women's Africa Cup of Nations, they beat Burkina Faso 1-0, a Tembe Katlana first half strike, proving enough for Banyana, who got some help from Ivory Coast, who beat Tanzania to finish top of Group B. Later on, reigning champions Nigeria will take on Egypt, knowing a win will see them advance after they were shockingly beaten in their opening match against Malawi. The Scorchers have won both of their matches and top the table, knowing a draw against Zambia will see them advance. Manchester United are set to name former Hearts boss Eva Olid as their women's manager. BBC Sport understands that she'll meet the squad later on Wednesday, and it follows former boss Mark Skinner leaving his role by mutual consent.
18: Mohamed Salah, 8 minutes to go. Liverpool with a chance to go 8 points clear. Up he steps and scores. It's a brilliant penalty. And the shirt comes off. He runs over to the Liverpool fans. And from 2-1 down, they're 3-2 up.
10: Yeah, the Turkish side Trabzonspor are hoping that Mohamed Salah will provide them with moments like that. They say that they have begun negotiations to sign him. The Black Sea Storms say the Egyptian will arrive in Turkey on Wednesday. He, of course, is a free agent after leaving Liverpool last season following a 9-year spell. Swimmer Chad Leclos says his apartment in South Africa was destroyed in a fire the night after he became the most decorated athlete in Commonwealth Games history. Leclos picked up his 21st medal when he took bronze in the 4x100m medley relay. Leclos said the fire had left him with nothing left to salvage, and tragically, the death of a 93-year-old neighbour. In tennis, Carlos Alcaraz has withdrawn from the Cincinnati Open as he continues to recover from the wrist injury that kept him out of the Wimbledon and French Open.
1: Isaac, thank you for that. Let's go to Gaza now, where thousands gathered yesterday for the mass funeral of 112 Palestinians whose remains were recovered from beneath the rubble nearly 3 years after they were killed in an Israeli strike. Sound from footage there showing mourners in Gaza carrying the bodies through the streets wrapped in Palestinian flags in one of the largest funeral processions reported during the conflict. The bodies belonging to members of the Abu Sharia and Hassina extended families were recovered during a two-week operation. Among those identified were 40 children and 38 women. The families were killed in November 2023 when a residential building in Gaza City's Sabra neighbourhood was struck in the early stages of the war. The funeral comes as thousands of people across Gaza remain missing, with many feared to be buried beneath the ruins of destroyed buildings. To learn more about such recovery efforts, I spoke earlier to Patrick Griffiths, spokesperson for the International Committee of the Red Cross in Israel and the Occupied Territories based in Jerusalem. First, I asked him what is involved in the recovery efforts of the Palestinians buried under rubble.
19: I mean, it's the last thing any family wants to hear, right? That, you know, confirmation that your loved one has been killed. But it's such a long road to get there. And it's so important that families have the opportunity to mourn their loss, to find some sense of closure. And the first step is search and recovery work. But that in itself, the scale of that task is huge. Like we know, much of Gaza is strewn with rubble. So just the scale of the work that a small team with limited resources, limited heavy machinery to do that work has to do, it's huge. It's an unbelievable scale. And then at the same time, it's dangerous because much of that rubble is also strewn with unexploded ordnance, explosive hazards. So we support search and recovery teams like the civil defense who recovered the remains that were then laid to rest at the funeral that we saw yesterday, in terms of like material support, everything from the protective equipment they use, gloves, shovels. And we also rented for hundreds of hours the two excavators that they used for this process. And to my knowledge, these are the only two excavators that are possible to use in Gaza for this purpose. And that's why that in our kind of ongoing direct dialogue with Israeli authorities, we are continuing to advocate for more things to be able to enter Gaza, more heavy machinery to help the work of search and recovery teams like civil defense. And like the stakes here are families, thousands of families who are waiting for answers, living in a kind of limbo. They don't know whether to hold on to hope that their loved ones are alive. It's a terrible and unique kind of pain.
1: Where do you begin as an organization in terms of tracing the people who are believed to be buried under the rubble and then to recover them, identify them, and ensure that they're treated with dignity and respect?
19: Yeah, so our role here really is support. The people that do this work in Gaza, it's the civil defense doing the search and recovery. And then you have the forensic bureau under the Ministry of Health who do the very difficult, slow, complicated work of identifying the deceased. But where we plug in, as in any armed conflict around the world, it's we're thinking of the families and their needs and the right that families have under international humanitarian law to know the fate and whereabouts of their lost loved ones. So a family can approach us as they do in Gaza, as thousands have in Gaza, and say, I don't know where my sister is, my brother, my mother, my father, and they open what's called a tracing request. Now, from there, there's a couple of different options. Either their loved one has been detained and we haven't been able to confirm that because we haven't had access to places of Israeli detention since October 2023, or they're deceased. And then that's where this very long and complex task of trying to recover human remains, identify them through forensic processes begins. I remember maybe 2 months ago when I was in Gaza last, anytime you visit a hospital, so Al-Aqsa Hospital in Deir Rabala, central Gaza, or Al-Shifa in Gaza City, you meet families who are waiting there. They don't have anyone in the hospital that they're looking after. They're waiting for people or human remains to be brought in the hope that those people that are brought in might be the loved ones that they're looking for.
1: Talk to us about the scale of the challenge here, because it's thought thousands of people are still missing. As you mentioned, some of them might be dead or some might be in detention or simply haven't been able to make their way back home.
19: The numbers that we have are those that relate directly to our operations. So families that have come to us to open a tracing request. And yeah, like I said, there's a big black hole in our knowledge, which is we can't confirm at the moment who is detained or not.

0: So families that have come to us to open a tracing request. And yeah, like I said, there's a big black hole in our knowledge, which is we can't confirm at the moment who is detained or not. And that's part of our ongoing direct dialogue with the Israeli authorities to try and resume our access to places of Israeli detention. That work never stops.
1: And that was Patrick Griffiths, spokesperson for the International Committee of the Red Cross in Israel and the Occupied Territories.
2: Newsday on the BBC World Service, coming to you live from Nairobi and London. Now, at least 15 elephants have died in the space of a month in Kenya. Experts are describing it as an unprecedented loss of life. Most were found paralysed before dying a few days later. Authorities have said cyanide used in tomato pesticides could be behind the deaths. But several conservationists have told the BBC that this does not tell the full story. The BBC's Africa correspondent, Thomas Mahwana, reports from southern Kenya.
3: The vultures are circling this carcass of an elephant. It's a 32-year-old female elephant here in Kimana Ranch. It's rotting. The rangers found it about 7 days ago. There's maggots all over, and there's a strong stench of decomposing flesh. The tusks have been cut off by the Kenya Wildlife Service. But the maggots are now taking over the flesh. Authorities say that some of the elephants showed signs of paralysis before dying within 1 or 2 days. Almost all of them were females and their calves. The Kenyan Wildlife Service is the agency ultimately responsible for protecting Kenya's wildlife.
4: So we've also had a meeting with pest control and...
3: Its top vet, Dr. Isaac Lekolol, told me that the pesticides on tomato farms could be to blame.
4: It could be unintentional. Maybe people are trying to do some controls of pests on their crops, and that could have been maybe a source, and that's what we're trying to see. If the elephants manage to pick from that site.
3: These tomato farms are all around the national park area. We went to visit one just minutes away from where we saw an elephant carcass. In the distance, we can see men in protective gear spraying what looks like pesticides on these plants. Elephants love tomatoes. It's the reason they invade these farms in these areas. The human-wildlife conflict is particularly exacerbated by tomato plants, and organizations within this area have tried to put up fences around these farms, but the elephants are too strong and too big for the fences to keep them out. Stephen Michael has been a tomato farmer here for years. He says he's in a constant struggle against elephants and other wildlife.
5: The last time the elephants came, they destroyed cabbages and tomatoes. I lost cabbages worth almost 200,000 Kenyan shillings. That doesn't include tomatoes. I might start crying if I count that.
3: But not everyone buys the theory that pesticides are to blame.
6: We can't just assume it's the cyanide because...
3: Paula Kahumbu is a world-famous conservationist.
6: Could be other things.
3: She and others say there's more to this than the official explanation.
6: You know, I've been working with elephants for more than 30 years. I have never seen elephants dying in numbers like this. And some information has been released to the public, but it's not adding up. Those elephants will have to eat a huge amount of tomatoes to actually consume enough to kill them.
3: The Wildlife Service is still working with a number of theories, including intentional poisoning and disease. They're expected to release their findings in the coming weeks. As the uncertainty continues, worries grow over what could endanger humans and wildlife alike.
2: Thomas Mahwana reporting from Kenya there. Now, we've been talking to you throughout the programme about a crash between a part of a SpaceX rocket and the moon's surface. Our science correspondent, Parag Ghosh, is saying that it should have happened by now, that crash into the moon. It will be confirmed by telescopes in the Americas monitoring the event. There is a live page on the BBC. And Catherine, pretty exciting story for, well, a crash.
1: A crash, right? I could hear the excitement in your voice there, James. But I think it is completely interesting. Of course, we had the Artemis 2 mission as well earlier this year, and of course, that engaged a lot of our listeners. But of course, that confirmation of that crash expected at some point from astronomers in the Americas. Thank you for

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5: Coming up after the news, World Book Club with me, Harriet Gilbert. This month, we're joined by New Zealand author Karina Parker to discuss her acclaimed debut novel, Fulvia. Inspired by the life of one of ancient Rome's most extraordinary women, the novel follows Fulvia's rise to influence in a society where political and social power lay almost entirely in the hands of men. Arriving in Rome, determined to secure wealth, status, and a powerful marriage, she soon finds herself at the heart of a world shaped by ambition and political upheaval. Set against the backdrop of the Roman Republic, as a young Julius Caesar begins his political ascent, Fulvia brings to life a fascinating figure who's often been overlooked by historical fiction. Karina will be answering your questions about giving voice to this remarkable woman, the challenges of recreating ancient Rome, and the complex web of alliances, power struggles, and personalities that defined one of history's most fascinating eras. That's World Book Club after the news.
6: BBC News with Govinda Gill. President Zelensky of Ukraine says at least 17 people have been killed in Kyiv and the surrounding region in a wave of overnight missile and drone attacks by Russia. The Air Force has reportedly not intercepted any of the missiles. From Kyiv, here's our Ukraine correspondent, Dan Johnson.
7: The sirens went off shortly after midnight, but it was only a minute or two later that the first explosions started. And that tells us that these were ballistic missiles, potentially hypersonic, very fast-moving missiles that were fired from Russia directly at Ukraine's capital or on the edge of. So we heard those explosions last night. People didn't have much time to get to shelter. One of the staff here was saying that they had to shelter in their hallway or their stairway at home because there wasn't time to get to proper protective cover. There were lots of explosions around the city, and then the sight of some fires burning on the edge of Kyiv.
6: The authorities in California say they arrested a man who was scoping out a golf course owned by Donald Trump in the Los Angeles area. Janine John Teal was observed walking throughout the course, taking photographs and monitoring security activities on Sunday, 2 days before the president attended a Republican fundraising dinner there. A stray SpaceX rocket is expected to crash into the surface of the moon shortly. It's the empty upper stage of a Falcon 9 rocket from a mission last year, is our science correspondent Palab Ghosh.
8: Those watching the moon in the UK, even with telescopes, won't have seen much, as daylight would have washed away the tiny flash of the impact. Because scientists know the rocket's size, speed, and the exact spot where it hits, they can test their ideas about how impacts make craters, throw out debris, and affect the moon's interior. These measurements will help engineers design safer moon bases and lunar landers by showing how much impacts throw up lunar rock. It also adds to our knowledge of how the Earth and moon formed 4.5 billion years ago.
6: The FIFA president Gianni Infantino has called senior leaders of football's world governing body to an executive meeting in Morocco on Wednesday. Mr. Infantino's now scrapped plan to sell stakes in the World Cup to private investors has led to calls for him to resign. Greg McKenzie reports.
0: Gianni Infantino is facing one of the most difficult moments in his leadership of FIFA after senior figures within the organisation publicly turned against his now abandoned investment plan. The former Arsenal manager, Arsene Wenger, who's FIFA's chief of football development, said scrapping the plan was absolutely necessary, while the Secretary General, Matthias Grafström, who's expected to be at the meeting, has described the past week as difficult to comprehend and accept.
6: BBC News. The British government says it's seriously considering a public inquiry into the activities of the convicted sex offender Jeffrey Epstein in the UK. The victims' minister told the BBC that Prime Minister Andy Burnham would also be willing to meet victims of Epstein who died in prison in 2019. Brazil says it's asked Argentina to recall its ambassador in a downgrading of diplomatic relations. It comes a week after Argentina's right-wing president, Javier Milei, called his socialist Brazilian counterpart, Luis Inácio Lula da Silva, a thief. South Korea has issued its most severe heat warning in Seoul for the first time ever. Meteorologists say a double heat dome is to blame for a heat wave that has brought a temperature of 35 Celsius combined with high humidity to the capital. Jake Kwan is in Seoul.
9: It's hard to overstate just how unusual this is. It's almost surreal for someone in South Korea to see the numbers 40 when they look at forecasts. But that has been the temperature in the southern region for the past week. The southern city of Yangsan had reached a high temperature of 42.5 degrees Celsius, which is the highest ever on the record since South Korea has started modern record keeping. The capital, Seoul City, for the first time is having its severe heat warning. This is the highest heat warning in South Korea's system. This is when the temperature hovers above 35 degrees Celsius for at least 2 days. It feels like 38 degrees Celsius here.
6: Scientists in China have discovered a new carnivorous plant, the first in its botanical grouping. The small yellow-flowered plant grows on rocky terrain in mountainous areas in western China. Researchers were able to confirm that the Saxifraga candelabrum attracts, traps and digests insect prey thanks to microscopic hairs on its surface. Their findings prove a hypothesis naturalist Charles Darwin suggested 150 years ago.
5: Hello, welcome to BBC World Book Club, where you get to talk about their books with the world's most interesting authors. I'm your host, Harriet Gilbert, and today we're joined by New Zealander Karina Parker to answer your questions about her much-loved debut novel, Fulvia. Set in ancient Rome and based on the story of an extraordinary real-life woman, it tells of Fulvia's climb to power at a time when women were legally powerless. It's a fascinating tale full of love, blood, hatred and betrayal, and we'll find out more in a moment. But first, let's find out more about you, Karina. I know that you've now finished a second book, a sequel to this, called To Rule a Ruler, which has just been published. But the other thing about you that I find fascinating is that you've got this most unusual second career. You're a fashion model, aren't you?
10: Yes, I am. It's my side gig, I like to tell people. It's quite a nice balance of the writing, which can be quite solitary, and then the modelling, which is often on set with lots of people, and it's a very social job.
5: Well, I think that's a brilliant combination. I've never heard of an author doing that before. Anyway, now let's get back to Fulvia, your heroine, who we meet as a wealthy 18-year-old raised in the countryside and arriving now for the first time in Rome. Fulvia is a smart young woman, ambitious to make an impact on the world, but she knows that won't be easy. The year is approximately 60 BCE, we're in the dying days of the Roman Republic, and the city is a turmoil of power struggles, political conflict and mob violence. How, as a woman, can she start to make an impact? Well, step one is to get herself married to a handsome politician called Clodius, a patrician from a grand old family that considers him somewhat irrational and childish, but whose career Fulvia believes she can guide. Most notably, she encourages him to win the support of Rome's plebeian population, enabling him to use their mob numbers to challenge the power of the Senate. But in doing so, Clodius, and Fulvia with him, acquire two dangerous enemies, the most powerful and distinguished being the statesman Cicero, the most violent being Clodius's fellow politician and mob controller Milo. Something very like present-day gang warfare seethes in the streets of Rome. But before we get there, could we please, Karina, have a first reading from Fulvia? This is from the very beginning of the novel, and it's Fulvia speaking.
10: My enemies have told my story. They were powerful and dangerous men, capable of powerful and dangerous deeds. In my life, I walked among titans, emperors, generals, men whose feuds and desires shaped the landscape of Rome, brought the Republic to its knees, and birthed an empire that outlived us all. Some were my friends, some of them I loved, others loathed me, and others still grew to fear me. The few who survived me worked hard to ensure that the blame for their follies fell at my grave. Yet they all walk the decaying lands of Hades with me now, shades of the legacies we left behind. What is my legacy? A daughter of the Sempronii Tuditani, the loyal wife to the demagogue Clodius, mother to Claudia and Claudius, the leader of the Aventine gangs, vengeful murderer of Milo, the calculating wife of Antonius, mother to Marcus and Iulus, scorned by the Queen Cleopatra and vanquished by the Emperor Augustus. I was all of these things, and so much more. I was born Fulvia Flacca Bambula, though I had other names throughout my life. I was a daughter, a wife, a sister, a mother, a leader, a politician, a general. I was a Roman. This is my story.
5: Oh, I love that. I was a Roman. It's brilliant.
10: Thank you.
5: Okay, well, Karina Barker, let's go to our first question. Now, this isn't specifically about Fulvia. It's more a kind of scene-setting question about ancient Rome. This comes from Matthias, who's in New York State in the USA, and he emailed this to World Book Club. How much sway do you think the stories and history of ancient Rome still have over Western culture?
10: I mean, that's a fantastic question.
5: I'd say the answer was quite a lot.
10: Yes, I would say a significant amount. I think there is a real sense of, within the sort of Western world, of really still identifying with Greco-Roman antiquity. But I think the Romans in particular, because there do appear to be a lot of parallels that can be drawn between either the fall of the Republic or the late Empire and certain events we find ourselves embroiled in today. So I think that there is this sort of almost perverse ongoing fascination with them in that regard.
5: I mean, in the US, what's so interesting is that even their political culture is Roman. I mean, they have senators,
10: yes,
5: like the Romans. They have their political buildings are kind of architecturally
10: Roman. They love
5: Roman.
10: The eagle. There's eagles everywhere.
5: As the were for the Romans, yeah.
10: Yes, and they have a very sort of neoclassical aesthetic approach to it all, which I think is very heavily devised from the Romans.
5: Okay, well, we're going to follow up on that a bit, I think, because we're joined now on Zoom by a British fan of your novels, Naomi. What is it you'd like to ask Karina?
11: Hi, Karina. I'd love to ask you about the connections between Fulvia's world and our own. So I always feel that historical fiction explores both the world that it's set in and also elements of the world that it's written in. So do you feel that there are any connections between Fulvia's world and our own? And might this be in part what drew you to her story?
10: I think really good historical fiction hopefully tells you something about the world you live in through telling you about this world that previously existed. Obviously, legally, women have a very different standing now to in Fulvia's time. You know, they weren't considered people under the law. They couldn't vote. Very few of them could own property. Those things, obviously, today, thankfully, at least in our part of the world, are not issues. But I definitely think there are parallels you can draw in terms of women needing to know their place or needing to behave a certain way in order to be seen as decent or, I guess, viable or worthy of respect. And one of the things that I really love about Fulvia is that she didn't play into any of that. She was very ambitious, but she wasn't ambitious for her sons or ambitious for her husbands. She was ambitious for herself. And she was kind of the first, at least that I'm aware of, female figure in Roman history who you can really say that about.
5: Oh, Karina, thank you very much. And Naomi, thank you very much indeed for your question. And we're going to our next question, which comes from Dalila. And here she is to ask it.
12: Hello, I'm Dali from Dali's Book Club on Instagram. And last year I've read Fulvia and I absolutely loved it. What struck me most was how Parker brings Fulvia out of the shadow of Roman history and presents her as a formidable political force in her own right. And also, rather than being remembered simply through the men around her, she's shown as intelligent, influential and strategic. I found fascinating to watch her navigate power and politics in a world that wasn't really designed to give women a voice. And my question for Karina is, what first inspired you to tell Fulvia's story?
5: So what was your initial inspiration to tell Fulvia's story?
10: So I like to say I met Fulvia when I was at university. I was studying Roman history and I was writing an essay about the Second Triumvirate, which was with Octavian and Mark Antony. And Fulvia was mentioned in a footnote. There was a little number that took me down to the references and it said the wording was something along the lines of the scheming and seditious wife of Antony. And I just thought, I don't care about any of these men. I want to know what she was doing. She sounds interesting. And so then I sort of pivoted and then wrote my essay about her instead. And she really stayed with me for years after university. And I just kept thinking to myself, like, why has no one written a book about this woman? I'd read so much Roman historical fiction at that point and love it. But I never read a book about her, and I never even really read a book mentioning her, even though I'd read books about the period of history in which she was a player. And then eventually I just thought, oh, I'll do it. So that was kind of what brought me there.
5: Do you have any idea of what she looked like? I mean, are there any images of her?
10: Well, yes, but I'm not sure that it tells us a lot about what she looked like. So she was the first Roman woman we know of who was a real person as opposed to a goddess to have her face minted on a coin.
5: Uh-huh.
10: So we know because a lot of those coins have been dug up and they're from usually around 40, 41 BCE. And I actually have one and it is my most prized possession. They were minted by Antonius and they show the one that I have, at least on one side, it shows the goddess Victoria riding in her war chariot. And then on the other side, it has the sort of cameo of Fulvia. But obviously it's a very small coin and was made by human hands. So I'm not sure that you could necessarily draw a direct comparison between that image and an actual human face. But I certainly have a very vivid image in my head of how I imagine her looking. But no, we don't have any descriptions of what she looked like.
5: Well, very much on the same subject, we received this email from another of your readers. She's Danielle. And she says, this book filled me with so much joy because it let Fulvia be furious, ambitious, flawed and deeply human. One question I'd love to ask Karina is there a particular historical source or tiny detail about the real Fulvia that made you think, that's the woman I want to write? Well, I think, in fact, you've answered that. But was there anything else that caught your attention about her that you thought?
10: Like a particular detail?
5: Yeah.
10: It's a spoiler, so I'm not sure what the...
5: Okay, go and make a cup of tea, people, if you don't want a spoiler.
10: If you haven't read the book yet, go and make some tea. It was reading about what she did after Clodius's death, where she, rather than keeping her grief being a reserved and private thing, you know, women were expected to grieve in a very particular way. She, I suppose, in a way, weaponized it. And it's almost like she could see through her grief in the moment to see the true sort of cultural and political capital of what was happening, and took his body to the forum and incited a riot. Like, this is a woman, a now widowed woman, who has no father figure, who legally has no power in Rome. And she walked into the forum with her face bare, with the dead body of her husband, and riled everyone up in such a way that it resulted in the Senate House being burned to the ground as his funeral pyre.
5: I have to say, that's not too much of a spoiler. I think we know from the beginning that Clodius is not long for this world.
10: He does have that air about him.
5: He has that air about him. Okay, well, now we're going to a regular contributor to BBC World Service, who, incidentally, has just become a grandmother for the first time. So congratulations to her for that.
10: Congratulations.
5: And here's her question.
13: This is Maggie Mitchell from Shrewsbury in Shropshire. Wow, what a powerhouse of a woman Fulvia is. I occasionally thought of Lady Macbeth. Was I right to do so? What made you decide that Fulvia should tell her own story rather than you telling her story for her?
5: Well, let's start with the Lady Macbeth question, because that's so good. That's from Shakespeare's play, well, based on real history, of course. But she was the very powerful and inspiring wife of Macbeth. I mean, probably he wouldn't have gone around killing people and trying to become king without her.
10: Yes.
5: Did you have her in mind at all?
10: Absolutely. And in a way, I almost wonder if Shakespeare had Fulvia or women like her in mind when writing Lady Macbeth, because like, Fulvia gets a mention in Antony and Cleopatra.
5: By Shakespeare.
10: Yes. And so in the process of taking in the history of this time, he absolutely would have come across the figure of Fulvia. Maybe not in as much detail as we have now, but enough that she gets a little name drop. So I do think that there's a sort of almost cyclical.
5: I see. So you think it's that way around, that Shakespeare got Lady Macbeth from
10: Fulvia? I think an
5: Fulvia.
10: Argument could be made. I couldn't prove it, but I certainly think an argument could be made.
5: Okay, well, to Maggie's second question, which was, why did you decide to have her tell her story, which is what you do, this is all in the first person, rather than you narrate it?
10: That's a great question, because actually the first time I wrote the book, it was in the third person. I wrote the book probably four times to get to the version it is now. It went through lots of very different iterations. And the reason I ended with the one that is now out, it just felt right to me. It was very intuitive. I was deep in the drafting trenches with the previous versions, and there were all of these things I just couldn't make work. And then one day I was writing, and I had a wall, and I left my desk and I went for a walk. And then while I was walking, the prologue that is in the book just came to me, the entire thing as it is now. I was walking.
5: From which you were reading at the beginning.
10: Yes. And I read it to myself and as a voice note on my phone so I'd remember it. And then once I had that on paper, the rest of the book just flowed out of me. It was just, I'd never found it that easy to write before. And that to me was the ultimate sign. It just felt so correct. And I felt like I knew her well enough and intimately enough as a character at that point that I could just inhabit her and write it all from her perspective. Because also I think that's part of the power of her story, is that she's telling it. You know, like she says in the prologue, her enemies have told her story. Everything that we know about her from history is from the words of other people, most of whom really didn't like her. Cicero, looking at you. And so she never got to speak for herself. There are no letters or speeches or anything that she wrote or said in her time that have survived. So the idea of trying to write something in how I imagine her voice to be, it just felt right to me. It felt like that was the spirit of what I was trying to do with this book.
5: Karina, thank you very much indeed for that. And we've got a question now which comes from one of your Italian readers. She's Sylvia. And she wrote this. I read Fulvia almost a year ago, and I still love it as much as I did when I first read it. To be honest, I still think about it. It was the perfect read for me because I adore historical fiction centred on women, and that much more so when it's about Roman history, as I am from Rome. One thing I'd love to know is, how did you go about researching the history and the character? Karina, you're obviously studying, you've said, the subject at university, but how did you go about the research specifically for this book?
10: Well, I was quite lucky because I was able to study it at university. I had something of a framework to refer to when it came to the research process. I had a fairly good idea of which primary sources to lean on and to look to. And so the first thing I did was I went through every primary source I could think of and looked for every single mention of Fulvia or anyone who could conceivably be Fulvia.
5: What would these primary sources have been?
10: So, again, unfortunately, I did have to lean a lot on Cicero, because he was one of the only ones who was an actual contemporary of her, who he knew her. They had many interactions throughout their lives. And he wrote a lot about her. None of it good, although I will, with the caveat that none of it good as far as he knows, but actually I think a lot of the things he said about her, which were intended to be slander, are actually now the things that make her compelling to us as modern women, so.
5: What sort of things did you say about her?
10: That she was greedy, vengeful, evil. One of the things that he found the most horrific was that she undertook the quote-unquote male occupation of politicking, but she did it in the quote-unquote female spaces. So she was, you know, once she got to a certain part of her career, she was having these meetings with politicians and with kings in her home and coming up with policy and making deals in the private part of her home. And he, when he discusses it, he tries to kind of twist it to make it sound like almost a form of prostitution, because he's kind of saying like, well, you're a woman and you're in your house. What else would you be doing? Because he's so horrified by the idea of this crossing of the lines of her being a woman and being in this kind of sacred space, but then doing something that is for men that
5: because women
10: shouldn't do.
5: In his view, politics should happen in the Senate, and that's where it should happen.
10: It should happen between men of a certain age and a certain class who, you know, have receding hairlines and terrible opinions, and no one else should be involved. That's something I've always found very interesting with Cicero, is that he was a new man. He came from a background that in Rome historically wouldn't have necessarily been guaranteed any sort of political success, and through sheer hard work and intellect and brilliance managed to become a huge enduring figure in Roman history and sort of shape the course of Rome and be very powerful. But then he also seems so determined to close the doors behind him as he walked through them. And I've always found that hypocrisy within him very interesting. And I think, yeah, he had a lot of anger and I think spite for Fulvia, and it really bleeds through in all of his mentions of her. But it is also a fantastic source for the things that she was doing that were remarkable, because she would do something and he'd be in the forum 2 days later slagging her off. So that was very useful. And then apart from Cicero, all of the sources we have about her were written at least 100 years after her death. So Plutarch talks about her a lot in Life of Antony.
5: So these are historians.
10: Yeah, these are historians who are sort of a lot closer to her lifetime than we are, but still they wouldn't have actually known her, but they would have probably known people who knew her. But yeah, unfortunately, Cicero really is one of the main sources.
5: Well, okay, Karina, thank you very much. We're being joined now on Zoom by Amy, who's in Australia. Amy, thank you for joining us. Thank you for staying up. And what would you like to ask Karina?
14: Hi, Karina.
15: Hi.
14: Because Fulvia sits so firmly in the margins of the historical record, writing her must have required a real balance between discipline and interpretation. So I'm really curious about how you navigated that responsibility, not just to the history, but also to the woman herself. So how did you decide which silences in the record you could responsibly interpret and where you felt you really needed to hold the line?
5: Oh, that's interesting, isn't it? Yes. So where could you make things up? Where did you absolutely have to stick to the record?
10: Yeah, it's a great question. I think this is one of the things about writing historical fiction as opposed to like an academic or a non-fiction account of her life, is that you do have that creative license. But I was also very wary of, as you say, wanting to bring to life a version of her that I feel could conceivably have existed. I didn't want it to sort of bleed into a fantasy kind of arena. One of the things I did in the initial research process was that I wrote up a very detailed timeline of every single thing that happened politically in Rome during this time. There was a lot going on. And then I wrote a timeline of every single one of those events that Fulvia was involved in or likely would have been involved in because it involved her husband or her son or what have you. And then I wrote a timeline of the emotional journey I wanted my fictional Fulvia to go on over the course of the story. And I kind of tried to sort of transpose them all over one another and then see where the gaps were, because I didn't want it to just be jumping from one thing, one event to another. Obviously, part of telling the stories of women in this time period is that there's a lot about their daily lives we don't know. So I did want to sort of bring that color, and I wanted to be really careful to set as much of the book in places that she would have been. So, for example, she was not allowed to go into the Senate House, and as tempting, and it would have made my life a lot easier if there were certain scenes I could have just written it as it happened in the Senate House, but she wouldn't have been there. So I had to find ways that to convey that information to the reader through her perspective while still sort of making her feel real. And so that's why I really got to dive deep into like the bathhouses and the dinner parties and the sort of private lives of women. And we do have quite a lot of material, sort of historical archaeological material, about the ins and outs of what aristocratic women in general might have been doing at that time. So it was really just a matter of using the research I had to construct a scene and then figuring out how I think my character Fulvia and the historical Fulvia would move through the scene and behave in the space. So it was a lot of creative license and I suppose like educated guessing. But I hope that people who read the book who know nothing about Roman history find it interesting and rich enough that they can really get into it. And I also hope that people reading it who do know about Roman history will read it and think, yeah, that's plausible.
5: Amy, do you know about Roman history? Are you one of those?
14: I am, yes. I did it at high school and studied it at university as well. So really enjoyed the book, Karina. Thank you so much.
10: Thank you.
5: Amy, thank you very much indeed. And Karina, thank you very much indeed. More about Fulvia in a moment. But first, a quick pause for the news right after this.
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5: Coming up after the news, World Book Club with me, Harriet Gilbert. This month, we're joined by New Zealand author Karina Parker to discuss her acclaimed debut novel, Fulvia. Inspired by the life of one of ancient Rome's most remarkable women, the novel follows Fulvia as she navigates a world of ambition, political intrigue and power in the Roman Republic. Karina will be answering your questions on World Book Club coming up after the news.
6: BBC News with Govinda Gill. President Zelensky of Ukraine says 17 people are known to have been killed in Kyiv and the surrounding region in a wave of overnight missile and drone attacks by Russia. He said at least 44 others have been injured. Mr. Zelensky again urged allies to send interceptor missiles. The authorities in California say they arrested a man who was carrying out surveillance on a golf course owned by Donald Trump 2 days before the president attended a fundraiser there on Tuesday. They found a loaded pistol in his car. The president of football's world governing body, Gianni Infantino, has summoned senior FIFA executives to a meeting in Morocco later today. Infantino's now scrapped plan to sell stakes in the World Cup to private investors has led to calls for him to step down. Brazil says it has asked Argentina to recall its ambassador. It comes a week after Argentina's right-wing president, Javier Milei, called his socialist Brazilian counterpart, Luiz Inácio Lula da Silva, a thief. South Korea has issued its most severe heat warning in Seoul for the first time ever. Meteorologists say a double heat dome is to blame for a heat wave that has brought temperatures of 35 Celsius combined with high humidity. Scientists believe a stray SpaceX rocket has by now crashed into the surface of the moon, although it may take some time for the impact site to be detected. The rocket was left over from a mission last year. Conservationists in Kenya have told the BBC it's unlikely that the deaths of 15 elephants near Amboseli National Park were caused solely by accidental poisoning. The authorities have suggested the elephants died after eating tomatoes sprayed with cyanide, but they have not ruled out deliberate poisoning. BBC News.
5: Hello, welcome back to BBC World Book Club, where New Zealand author Karina Parker is answering readers' questions about her much-loved novel, Fulvia, the story of one woman's rise to power in the savage, male-dominated world of ancient Rome. And Karina, here is our next question for you.
18: Hi, my name is Rebecca, and I'm from Portsmouth in the UK. History is so often written by powerful men, and ancient Rome is no different. I love learning about women's experiences and how they navigated the expectations, limitations, and politics of their time while still shaping the world around them. One of the many things I loved about your book was how immersive the setting felt and how you brought ancient Rome to life from the point of view of a woman, including the complex social structure. I loved how by seeing things through Fulvia's eyes, it added a personal experience, understanding the challenges she faced and what it was like to experience such infamous events firsthand without the detachment of a history book. My question is, as you researched your book, was there anything you discovered about life as a woman in ancient Rome that particularly surprised you?
10: There's things about their civilization that you can look at and see how that has kind of directly transposed onto our life today. And then there are some things that they seem almost incongruous to how we might picture the Romans based on reading about them or seeing them in films and things growing up, specifically around a lot of the religious rites and the, you know, the animal sacrifices and the things that they believed. I've always found that very interesting. And so the role that women played in the religious life of Rome, I found quite fascinating because I think it surprised me that outside of just the Vestal Virgins, there were actually priestesses who had significant roles to play.
19: You were talking about the religious ceremonies, and that's, I think it'd be nice now to have another reading from Fulvia. This is Fulvia goes to an all-women's religious ceremony in a house belonging to Julius Caesar, and it's Julius Caesar's wife who's hosting it because men are absolutely not allowed. This is dedicated to the goddess Bona Dea, and we start with hearing the chief priestess speaking.
20: O Bona Dea, mother of the earth, whose name is hidden, whose name is many names, whose spirit lives in every goddess who touches the soil and in every mortal who sprang from the clay. Be with us now as we pay homage to you and to the bountiful gifts you have given us. As she spoke, two priestesses led a large heifer with the purest white hide into the room. The crowd parted smoothly to allow them through. The young cow's heavy breaths and clopping hooves the only sound accompanying the voice of the Demetrix. Lady who heals us, who feeds us, who made the earth spring forth with all the green goods which feed our bellies and heal our bodies, we offer our thanks for the bounty of your favour and your wisdom. The heifer was led into the pool of flowers where it stood happily, munching audibly on the greenery at its feet and blissfully unaware of the ivory dagger being placed in the hand of the old woman standing over her. The two priestesses stood either side of the animal, their hands drawing gentle circles along its sides as they whispered soothing words.
19: Oh, that poor heifer. Anyway, I found that fascinating, that whole ceremony, and presumably that was researched.
10: Yes, it was researched, but again, because it was a ceremony in which only women attended, and none of the sources we have that survive were written by women.
19: Right.
10: We have very patchy information about the actual ritual of the Bona Dea.
19: Well, now, drama upon drama. As you say, this is a women's only ceremony. However, on one occasion, the feckless husband of Fulvia, Clodius, dresses as a woman and infiltrates this ceremony. And when he was discovered, which he was discovered, this caused the most, I mean, really serious outrage. And our next question concerns precisely that. It comes from a listener in Northern Ireland.
21: Hi, Peter from Belfast in Northern Ireland. Why was Claudius's intrusion into the Bona Dea ceremony considered such a shocking scandal that it ended up in court?
10: The main reason for that is precisely because the Bona Dea ceremony was for women only.
19: Nobody's thought that was a bit cheeky of him.
10: No, it's because the Bona Dea, this ceremony of the Bona Dea, all of the women in attendance were of high-born families and all had very well-connected husbands. And this was a space that was very sacred and there were not supposed to be any men there. His intrusion carries, it's not just like a cheeky little schoolboy poking his head in to see what mummy's doing. It was really kind of an assault upon Rome itself. Also present at this were the Vestal Virgins, who were not allowed to be looked upon by men. Every time they were out in public, they had to be veiled. They wouldn't have been veiled at the ceremony because there were not supposed to be any men there. And again, the purity of the Vestal Virgins was seen as being tied directly into the prosperity of Rome. So that certainly was an element of it. I do also think that Cicero it's always going to come back to Cicero slander for me. Cicero really didn't like Clodius. And I think Cicero was hungry for a reason to get rid of Clodius.
19: And was he just being stupid?
10: Well, this is the thing. We don't know why he did it. There are obviously a lot of theories from people who were around at the time. One of the theories was that he was having an affair with Caesar's young wife. I personally don't put a lot of stock in that because, again, Caesar was another person who people were constantly trying to bring down. So I think that would have been a convenient excuse. He may have been having an affair with any of the women there. We don't know if Fulvia was at that ceremony or if she was even technically married to him at that time because we don't have the exact date they got married. It was around then, but it might have been after that. So he might not have had a wife there. His sister might have been there. A lot of people accused them of having an incestuous relationship, which, again, I don't really put any stock in. They love to accuse each other of incest, the Romans. It was like a national pastime for them. So we don't know exactly why, but that meant that I was allowed to decide why my Clodius. And I really do think it was just that he's not used to being told no and being told he can't know things or do things. And so it never really occurred to him that actually there would be serious consequences for this.
19: Oh, Karina, thank you very much indeed. We got another question about Clodius now, and this comes from a BBC World Book Club regular called Lauren, who comes from Hong Kong. And she emailed BBC World Book Club with this. She says, "This was a fun one. I liked the pace of it and the very visceral descriptions. Clodius's sexuality is a big part of his character, fabulously bisexual, but keen to prove he's still a very masculine man, cross-dressing incident aside. How was it writing about queerness in the Roman era when there were particular prejudices against roles and behaviours, but not same-sex acts in and of themselves? That wasn't considered particularly outrageous at all."
10: No, I love this question. This is one of my favourite things to talk about is sexuality in ancient Rome, because I think looking back at the Romans, we can often unintentionally project our own ideas about sexuality onto them, and that they're either seen as being in the sort of vein of gladiator, quite masculine and serious, and, you know, or they're seen as just being like romping wiles. They're all sort of pansexual deviants. The truth, obviously, as it always does, lies somewhere in the middle. But in Latin, for example, they don't have words for gay, straight, bisexual, pansexual. There's no existing word we know of that means those things because those ideas didn't exist to them. There was no idea of labeling, of the idea of your who you're attracted to being a part of your identity. But rather, as Lauren said, all of their kind of values around sexuality were wrapped up in the acts themselves. So for like an aristocratic Roman man like Clodius, it would have been considered perfectly natural, perfectly normal for him to have affairs with men, as long as he was not the receiving partner.
19: Uh-huh.
10: And as long as he was mostly sleeping with men who were of a lower status than himself, because as soon as it edged into that territory of challenging his role as the sort of more masculine partner, that was where for the Romans, they were really quite repulsed by that. Because then you were sort of, if you were the receiving partner, you were taking on the feminine role, and therefore that was a horrifying prospect to them. In terms of women having affairs with women, we don't really have, again, the men weren't writing about it. I guess they weren't interested. Or they just didn't know it was happening. I choose to believe it was happening quite rampantly. You couldn't sleep with other men because then there would be questions around the parentage of your children. But if you're sleeping with women, that's not an issue. And if Romans don't see women as people, then it's not really a challenge to their masculinity. So it's an interesting question. But in terms of Clodius himself, I do like the idea of him being this kind of not quite effeminate, but very sort of fluid character of a little bit of this and a little bit of that. And he obviously is Roman and has certain ideas around like masculinity that are immovable, but he also kind of exists on the fringes culturally. There was this sort of implication that Fulvia was the dominant one in the relationship. Fulvia was often accused of being masculine because she was ambitious and because she was in politics. And then Clodius was always accused of being feminine. So I really kind of like, I really wanted to sort of play with that idea in my characterizations of them, of like their, the sort of queerness within their relationship based on the gender standards of the time, I guess.
19: What's interesting is that there's a vague hint that maybe Fulvia has some kind of flirtation with her extremely treacherous friend, Fausta. But by and large, it seems to me that Fulvia is less interested in sex than she is in power. Mm. And if she has sex with her husband, it's just precisely to give him sons, because that's necessary. But I didn't get the sense from the novel that actually sex was what drove her at all.
10: Yeah, that was certainly, I think, part of how I was conceiving of her, because, yeah, her sort of primary drivers are the sense of ambition, and she wants to carve a name for herself and a place for herself in history. And it's such a huge part of who she is as a person that she almost kind of feels divorced from these worldly desires, whether it's sex or food or whatever. She just is so singularly focused on her goal.
19: Well, let's move now from sex to politics with our next question. This comes from Scotland.
1: This is Caitlin from South Ayrshire in Scotland. I found the power struggle between Claudius and Cicero fascinating. So I was wondering, could you tell us a bit more about their rivalry and what it reveals about the political climate in Rome at the time?
19: Yes, because this hatred between Cicero and Claudius isn't just personal. I mean, it is very, very political. They've got different political ideas and different political positions. I mean, would you just explain a bit about what the political conflict was between the two of them?
10: Absolutely. So this period of Roman history, which is sort of the beginning of the fall of the Republic, you have two sort of main political factions in Rome, the populares, who are the populists, and then the optimates, who are sort of, I guess, the Republicans, the conservatives. And the optimates, they protect the interests of the ruling classes. They feel that Rome's success will come from reverting to the way things were. You suppose you could say they want to make Rome great again, in a way. They think that the plebeians have been given too much leeway, they've been given too many rights, that they need to consolidate power among the ruling classes, and things need to go back to being civil and tightly controlled and conservative, because that is the way that Rome will prosper.
19: And this is Cicero's position.
10: At this time, yes. Cicero was notoriously flighty in terms of he didn't entrench deeply in one camp or the other. I think he had his own idea of what Rome should be and how Rome would prosper. And he didn't find the answers to that in one place or the other in particular. So he would kind of go where he needed to suit his agenda. I think he naturally was more sympathetic to the conservative cause, absolutely. And then you had the populares with the populists, and they were of the people. They felt like Rome's future was by, I suppose, distributing resources in a little bit more of an egalitarian way and embracing foreigners and embracing the lower classes. But a lot of the changes that they wanted were seen as quite radical. And so Claudius, as he sort of came into himself as a politician, very much became a front man for the populist movement, especially with his choice to be sort of divorced from his family and adopted into a plebeian family so that he could then become a tribune of the plebs. And he quite literally became a man of the people. But I can see how, from Cicero's perspective, Claudius starts off as this little annoying troublemaker, and then he starts to really accrue power, and he becomes a real demagogue, and he's got these like mobs of people behind him. And Cicero now sees Claudius as the avatar of the downfall of the Republic.
19: It's interesting, because Cicero uses as a sort of his pawn, in a way, or his, I don't know what you'd say, his heavy. There's a guy called another politician called Milo, who is out there on the streets with Claudius, also getting the mob on his side. And I'm fascinated by Milo. He seems like a really nasty piece of work. I mean, he is what Cicero won't do, because Cicero is too grand.
10: Yes.
19: He has Milo out on the streets doing.
10: Yeah, and thus we touch upon the great hypocrisy of Cicero, that I think he sees Milo as the lesser of two evils, because he can control Milo. He can't control Claudius, because Claudius has this sense of entitlement that comes from being blue-blooded, and, you know, Claudius was born into a higher social class than Cicero. He'll always have that sense of superiority over him, which makes him very hard to control.
19: I mean, it really does feel at times like these two, Milo and Claudius, are sort of running a mob war.
10: Well, they were. They very much were at that period in Roman history. It was out and out gang warfare on the streets of Rome. And those gangs were led by Clodius and Milo, respectively. There were, you know, periods of time where people couldn't leave their houses because there were just brawls happening constantly. It was just absolute chaos.
19: Well, let's have another reading from Fulvia now. This is where Fulvia's out walking with her slave, her female slave. She's not going to cower in her home. Anyway, Milo comes across her. Female slave very sensibly rushes off to try and get help because it's just Milo and Fulvia. But Milo corners Fulvia. And it's important to say at this point that Fulvia is pregnant. And she's not only pregnant, but she's pregnant having had one miscarriage already.
20: I balled my hands into fists and prepared to fight. I would go for his eyes first, digging my nails in until I found bone. I would kick at his balls with all the strength I had in my legs, even as they shook with fear. He would not leave here unscathed. Time slowed as I watched him draw the dagger from his belt, its serrated edge shining and spotless, obviously well cared for. He pointed it towards me like an accusing finger, angled towards my abdomen. Happy news, I see. Let us pray you do not lose this one. I did not even question how he knew that I had ever miscarried. I could think of nothing but that blade. Bile burned at the back of my mouth as he reached forward slowly, as if to rest the tip of the dagger against my rounded stomach. Without a thought, my hand shot out and gripped the jagged blade before it could make contact. I felt it slice through my flesh, felt the sticky warmth of blood pooling in the palm of my hand. I heard Donata return, panting and frantic, with a couple of Clodius's men at her heels. But all I could see was Milo's face. His narrow mouth had fallen open slightly, dark eyes wide. He went to pull his dagger away, but I gripped it tighter, refusing to wince as it cut further into the meat of my hand. It was a fishing knife, used to fillet. It would not be a clean cut. But the pain was nothing compared to the satisfaction of the shock on his plain face. Do not ever threaten me. I felt a few drops of blood hit my foot. Unless you mean to kill me, or it will be the last thing you ever do.
19: Hey, what a girl. Thank you very much indeed, Karina Parker. And to California now for this next question. This was emailed to BBC World Book Club by Zach, who says, I'll just change the subject. He says, I thought the dialogue in the novel was really good. It wasn't archaic, but it still felt real to that world without being too stilted. A lot of the time when I read or watch historical dramas, modern language always breaks my suspension of disbelief. How did you find voices that suited the Roman world?
10: That's a fantastic question, actually. It was a lot of trial and error, because I do think when you're writing this period of history, the temptation is to lean into that more archaic or almost sort of aristocratic English way of speaking, like very kind of period drama, because, again, that's the sort of idea of the Romans we're presented with growing up, and that's what you might expect to read in historical fiction. But I really wanted my characters to sound as if they'd been translated from Latin, if that makes sense. There's different forms of Latin. Obviously, there's the more kind of formal Latin that we might be more used to translating, but there are also much more casual forms of Latin that you would see in graffiti in Pompeii and things like that, which is much more reflective of how they would have spoken to each other as opposed to when they were giving speeches in the forum. And, you know, the Romans loved to swear. They loved to swear. They were foul-mouthed. And I think a lot of the feedback I got on the early versions of the novel were that people were quite shocked by the swearing, and they felt like, oh, do they need to be saying the F word that often? And I just kind of felt like, yes, because they're Roman. That's how they were. And so I wanted to sort of walk a line with the dialogue where it didn't feel too contemporary to us. I didn't want people to read it feeling like, you know, that just sounds like how I would speak to my friends. But I also didn't want it to feel like a period drama. I wanted to sort of find that happy middle ground between the two. So I'm delighted that even one person thinks I found it.
19: Zach certainly does. Okay, we're returning to research now. We've got a question that comes from East Yorkshire in England, from Rachel, who says, I love stories of the ancient world told from a woman's perspective, as I feel there's such a power in reclaiming these stories that the men of history have erased or deemed to have been unimportant. Karina brought Fulvia's world to life so vividly, and I'd love to hear what your favourite reads were from your research.
10: Oh, in terms of the primary sources, I do love a bit of Plutarch. Life of Antony is always a good one. Life of Julius Caesar. I also quite enjoy, not so much for evidence of Fulvia, but of that era, Julius Caesar's autobiographical works. They're quite dense and they go into a lot of detail about the sort of the military and political minutiae of the time.
19: Gaul is divided into three parts.
10: Yes, but it's very interesting. And it was also something just really tickles me about the idea of like Julius Caesar writing fan fiction about himself. Being like, oh, well, Caesar was very clever in this moment because Caesar made the decision to do this instead of this. And I think perhaps Caesar's logic was, and you can just picture him sitting there.
19: Is this what he does?
10: Yeah, he's sitting there in his tent dictating this to his poor scribes who are having to write all of this down, just talking about himself. Because the intention was it would go back to Rome and be read out in the forum and all the people would go, why isn't Caesar a genius? I'm like, well, he's a genius. He's the one writing it. So I do enjoy that. But in terms of like the research for Fulvia, there's a book by a woman called Celia Schultz, which was the most useful compilation of primary sources about Fulvia that was available to me when I wrote the first book. Since after I was done writing the first book, Dr. Jane Draycott published a fantastic nonfiction book called Fulvia, the Woman Who Broke All the Rules in Ancient Rome, which was an invaluable resource for writing the second book, To Rule a Ruler. I just really wish she'd published it 2 years earlier. It would have been so useful. So I would highly

0: second book, To Rule a Ruler, I just really wish she'd published it 2 years earlier. It would have been so useful. So I would highly recommend those books to anyone who's interested in learning more about the life of Fulvia from a sort of non-fiction perspective.
1: Okay, well, thank you very much, Karina. We've just got time for one final question. And in fact, to ask it, we're returning. Naomi has been hanging on in there. And so, Naomi, who asked the second question, I think it was. She asked a question much earlier. Anyway, Naomi, I know you've got another question you want to ask.
2: Well, it's been a privilege hanging on. Thank you. So I was really lucky enough to read advanced copies of both books in this duology. And as a reader and fellow historical fiction writer, I'm really fascinated by the concept of writing a duology. So I'd love to know more about how you approach this. Was it always planned as a two-book story? And if so, how did you approach dividing Fulvia's story into two clear narrative arcs?
0: Thank you for that question. It was always planned to be a duology because I felt that to put her entire life into one book would be just too much. And also because for me, her life, to look at it, falls into two kind of distinct eras. At least I've always felt that way. There's the era where, you know, she's a young woman and then she marries Clodius, and then the sort of course of their relationship ending with his death, which is then, I suppose, her moment of really stepping into the power vacuum that Clodius has left behind. And it's sort of, even though she's losing the love of her life, she's also kind of receiving the fruits of her labors in a way, because she's kind of set him up on this path and she's been steering him. And when he's gone, she's kind of able to step in and receive a lot of that in a way that she never would have been able to if he'd lived. And then the second kind of era of her life is her next two husbands and the journey she goes on. She's coming into it with this power. And so now it's, what is she going to do? I like to say the first book is about how she comes into her power, and the second book is what she does with her power once she has it. So the second book is, she's a real mover and shaker in Rome. She's no longer the villainous, ambitious ingenue who's kind of come in and disrupting. She's now a top dog. And this is a time when, you know, Caesar takes over the city and declares himself dictator and then gets stabbed. There's so much happening in Rome. There's all these power vacuums and regime changes, and she is able to take advantage of that and use a lot of the lessons that she's learned through her relationship with Clodius to rise into a position of real, true power. And it just felt very natural to me that those would be separate books because of the way that she develops as a character. She, even though the time jump between the two books is only about 2 years, it really does feel like she's evolved into the sort of her final form, if you will. And then I felt like the death of Clodius felt like such a natural stopping point. And then it's also a beautiful mirror to how the second book ends in some ways.
1: Naomi, did you find that a helpful answer?
2: Absolutely. That was really interesting. Thank you.
0: Thank you.
1: And on that, we have to leave it. Joining us next time, it's the Pakistani-American author Danial Muinuddin answering your questions about his novel, This Is Where the Serpent Lives. Set largely in rural Pakistan as the old feudal system gives way to modernity, it features another ambitious young protagonist. Here it's a boy called Yazid, whose climb from starving orphan to indispensable chauffeur-cum-fixer forms the novel's spine. If you'd like to chat with Danial about it, start by emailing your questions for him to worldbookclub@bbc.co.uk. That's worldbookclub@bbc.co.uk. We'll take it from there, and we'd love to have you on the programme. Also, a reminder that wherever you get your podcasts, there are more than 250 other World Book Clubs to download. Interviews with such terrific authors as Isabel Allende, Hilary Mantel, Barbara Kingsolver, and indeed from New Zealand, the Maori novelist Witi Ihimaira. For now, though, from me, Harriet Gilbert, and producer Rachel O'Neill, thank you to our sound engineer, Andy Garrett, to all you members of BBC World Book Club, wherever you are, and an especially massive thank you to this month's guest, Karina Parker.
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1: BBC World Service, it's 8 o'clock GMT. This is Oliver Conway with the newsroom. Ukraine says at least 17 people were killed in Russian attacks in and around Kyiv overnight.
2: When the explosion happened, our truck caught fire and we got out immediately. Then we ran away from the truck because the heat was so intense.
1: The Ukrainians say they were unable to shoot down any of the Russian missiles. Also today, why a discarded SpaceX rocket accidentally crashing into the moon can help science.
3: By studying the light that is reflected from that material, scientists can analyze the light and determine the composition of the material, which helps them understand the composition of the moon in the impact site.
1: And later.
4: I've been working with elephants for more than 30 years. I have never seen elephants dying in numbers like this. And some information has been released to the public, but it's not adding up.
1: What led to the deaths of 15 elephants in Kenya? First, our top stories.
5: BBC News with Govinda Gill. President Zelensky of Ukraine says 17 people are known to have been killed in Kyiv and the surrounding region in a wave of overnight missile and drone attacks by Russia. He said at least 44 others have been injured. Dan Johnson is in Kyiv.
6: There was very little warning last night. The sirens went off shortly after midnight, but it was only a minute or two later that the first explosions started. And that tells us that these were ballistic missiles, potentially hypersonic, very fast-moving missiles that were fired from Russia directly at Ukraine's capital or on the edge of. So people didn't have much time to get to shelter. We know some warehouses were hit. We know the search and rescue teams are still at work going through the rubble.
5: The authorities in California have revealed they arrested a man who was seen near a golf course owned by Donald Trump in the Los Angeles area. Janine John Taylor was spotted walking around the Trump National Golf Course on Sunday, 2 days before the president was due to attend a Republican fundraising dinner there. Shaima Khalil reports.
7: Plainclothed federal agents alerted local authorities, who discovered he was also wanted in connection with a robbery. Officials say Tail was carrying a magazine loaded with hollow point ammunition, which slows and expands inside the target. A search of his vehicle uncovered a loaded pistol and armor-piercing ammunition. Investigators also searched his home, where they found an illegally modified rifle, another pistol, body armor, high-capacity magazines, and notebooks containing what authorities described as concerning statements.
5: Scientists believe a stray SpaceX rocket has by now crashed into the surface of the moon, although it may take some time for the impact site to be detected. The empty upper stage of the Falcon 9 rocket from a mission last year had been travelling towards the moon at nearly 9,000 kilometres an hour. Here's our science correspondent, Palab Ghosh.
8: Those watching the moon in the UK, even with telescopes, won't have seen the tiny flash of the impact. But those using powerful telescopes in the Americas will have captured a brief spark and a thin plume of dust shooting up 60 miles above the surface. Scientists can use the moment to test their ideas about how impacts make craters, throw up debris, and affect the moon's interior. Planetary geologists will gain new information about the loose rock and dust under the surface.
5: A study has found that people rated AI-generated stories as being better than ones written by humans. The research asked more than 1,600 adults to read one of six short stories, three written by humans, three written by ChatGPT. The results showed people who read AI stories rated them as more absorbing and of higher quality than those written by humans. World News from the BBC. The UN says more than 800,000 people in Lebanon who were displaced by the latest round of conflict between Israel and Hezbollah have begun returning to their home areas. The UN's humanitarian agency says about 360,000 people remain displaced across the country. The British government says it is seriously considering a public inquiry into the activities of the convicted sex offender Jeffrey Epstein in the UK. The victim's minister, Alex Davies-Jones, told the BBC that Prime Minister Andy Burnham would also be willing to meet victims of Epstein, who died in prison in 2019.
9: We are looking into this. We are reviewing what's possible. Again, same with Harrods survivors. We already have now a statutory inquiry underway for the grooming gang's victims. I have been assured that the Prime Minister is taking this very seriously. He will meet with those victims and he is looking at what is possible. Now he has access to all of the information as Prime Minister.
5: Campaigners from the governing Labour Party are reported to have asked for the investigation to focus on how Epstein was able to fly in and out of the UK military bases in his private jet, often with allegedly trafficked women. The president of football's world governing body, Gianni Infantino, has summoned senior FIFA executives to a meeting in Morocco later today. It comes after another day of fierce criticism of the president and his now scrapped plan to sell stakes in the World Cup to private investors. It has led to calls for Infantino to step down. South Korea has issued its most severe heat warning in Seoul for the first time ever. Meteorologists say a double heat dome is to blame for a heat wave that has brought a temperature of 35 Celsius combined with high humidity to the capital. The southern city of Yangsan recorded 42.5 Celsius on Sunday, the highest ever on national record. That's the latest BBC News.
1: Thank you. You're listening to the newsroom from the BBC World Service with Oliver Conway. The air war between Russia and Ukraine is becoming increasingly deadly. In the latest strikes on Ukraine overnight, at least 17 people were killed and dozens more wounded in the capital Kyiv and surrounding area. Ukraine said it was unable to shoot down any of the missiles launched by Russia. This truck driver described the moment his vehicle was struck.
2: When the explosion happened, our truck caught fire and we got out immediately. We had no time to grab our documents and only managed to take one bag of clothes. Then we ran away from the truck because the heat was so intense. I've heard explosions before, but nothing like what happened today.
1: Meanwhile, in Russia, Ukrainian drones hit another warehouse owned by Russia's biggest online retailer, Wildberries, causing a large blaze. I got the detail about the impact of the Russian attacks on Ukraine from Vitaly Shevchenko of BBC Monitoring.
10: It was a pretty big attack. In fact, I can't remember a time when so many casualties were reported so quickly. And I'm afraid the toll will rise later today as rescuers are sifting through the rubble. Also, and I think it's a first, the Ukrainian Air Force is not reporting intercepting any of the missiles fired by Russia overnight. That suggests strongly that Ukraine has probably run out of interceptor missiles and is wide open to future Russian attacks. As we speak, details are emerging in the Ukrainian media of the aftermath. At a train station outside Kyiv, at least 8 people were killed waiting for a train. In the Ukrainian capital, a major logistics hub used by a key postal service called Novopochta was destroyed. 3 people were killed there. Outside Kyiv, a major electronics retailer called Rozetka was targeted. Its biggest warehouse was completely destroyed as the company was marking its 21st anniversary, as it happens. The list goes on. And these attacks, it's hard not to see them as Russia's revenge for Ukraine continuously targeting Wildberries, a Russian online retailer. So this attack, as President Zelensky said, a huge part of it focused on Ukrainian warehouses.
1: President Zelensky has repeatedly warned that the country's air defences were being depleted. He has appealed again for more interceptor missiles. What are the chances of him getting those?
10: Well, looking at Donald Trump's behaviour, it would appear that these chances are pretty small. Initially, after meeting President Zelensky earlier, the US president said that he was minded to grant Ukraine a license to produce these interceptor missiles, which Ukraine says is the only kind of weapon it can use to intercept Russian ballistic missiles. And then Donald Trump said he's not sure, which means that any future attacks, and Russia will use ballistic missiles in targeting Kyiv, any such attacks, Ukraine will find it extremely hard to intercept those missiles. And also, something appears to have changed in the way these missiles arrive at the Ukrainian capital. Previously, until a month or two ago, normally there were ways to tell that a massive attack was about to happen, and residents of the Ukrainian capital spend the night in shelters and at the capital's metro system. These days, these attacks come almost without warning. When it's too late to seek shelter, residents of the Ukrainian capital are woken up by explosions rather than air raid alerts.
1: Vitaly Shevchenko of BBC Monitoring. Now, it wasn't supposed to happen, but a section of SpaceX rocket that's been drifting through space is now thought to have crashed onto the moon's surface. The debris, which is about the size of a five-story building, is believed to have landed near the Einstein crater, which is part of the moon that's visible from Earth. Keith Cowing, editor of the American space program blog NASA Watch, says it's not the first time the moon's been hit like this.
11: Funny thing, some of the stages that we did this same thing with back in the Apollo era are still orbiting the sun. And every now and then, one of them gets sighted and the astronomers can't decide if it's an asteroid or a rocket stage. And they eventually, you know, have to analyze the spectra and they say, oh, we can tell that that's titanium paint. That must be the Apollo, whatever it is, stage. So it's a bit of a hunt and seek game sometime. But if nothing else, you know, it's kind of cool to watch things smash into a planet.
1: Well, the newsroom's Richard Hamilton is looking at this for us. What's happened?
12: So basically, back in January last year, this SpaceX, it was a US-Japanese mission to send equipment to the moon, including lunar landers. There were two parts to this rocket. The booster returned to Earth, but the upper stage went into orbit and strayed off course. And scientists say this was a mixture of solar activity and gravitational forces that put it on a path towards the moon. So they were expecting a very spectacular display. You know, they were expecting to see a vast sunlit plume of rubble and debris coming out of the moon's surface. Of course, this would only have been observed through powerful telescopes, not through the naked eye. But the BBC spoke to Rodrigo Palominos, who's a telescope operator at the Paranal Observatory in Chile, because you get the best view of the moon from the Americas. And he said, we did not obtain an obvious detection of the impact, but that's not unexpected. The event itself is very brief, and the lunar surface is illuminated, which makes it more difficult to identify a clear signal. However, our instruments did record a measurement that suggests something happened at the expected time and location. The data indicate that an event may have occurred, but we now need to calibrate the observations and carry out a detailed scientific analysis. So basically, not as spectacular perhaps as they were hoping, but they will still be able to analyse the data and find out more.
1: And once they've carried out that detailed analysis, what will they be able to learn from this?
12: Well, they're hoping, especially since NASA wants to establish what they call a sustained presence on the moon, they're hoping to learn more about the composition of the planet itself and what effect an impact like this might have. So we heard more from Libby Jackson, who's a space exploration expert and the head of space at the Science Museum in London.
3: The scientists will have a lot more information as they study the debris that they hope that will be ejected from the collision that is caused by the collision. By studying the light that is reflected from that material, scientists can analyse the light and determine the composition of the material, which helps them understand the composition of the moon in the impact site. And that's great for the scientists who want to understand how the moon was developed, what it's made of, its history, potentially its future, and how planetary systems, how the moon, how the Earth and the moon system evolved and were formed billions of years ago.
12: So scientists like Libby Jackson, and particularly NASA, are keen to emphasise that there will be a positive outcome from this crash. But other people are warning that this is a sign of how much space debris is out there. And, for example, 54,000 objects are thought to be in space, larger than 10 centimetres. And since the space age first began, 17,000 tonnes have been launched into space.
1: Richard Hamilton, thank you. A deadly heat wave is gripping parts of East Asia, bringing the hottest temperature on record to South Korea and complicating earthquake recovery efforts in Japan. More than 43,000 people in Japan have been hospitalised because of heat stroke this summer alone. Meanwhile, South Korea has issued its first ever severe heat wave warning. So just how hot has it been there? Jake Kwon is our correspondent in the South Korean capital, Seoul.
13: It's hard to overstate really how unusual this heat wave has been. There's a lot of first here. I mean, when you see the numbers 40, it almost feels surreal, but that has been the temperature in the south of the region. The southern city of Yangsan reached 42.5 degrees Celsius, and that is the highest temperature this country had ever recorded in modern history. And South Korea's capital, Seoul city area, had for the first time in history its most severe heat warning issued, and that comes when the temperature goes above 35 degrees for more than 2 days, and the feels-like temperature, which takes into account the humidity, goes above 38 degrees Celsius. So imagine trying to sleep when the temperature doesn't go below 30 degrees Celsius. I mean, this has been very unusual summer.
1: Yeah, tell us more about the impact on people there.
13: Well, Korea's disease prevention agency said that thousands of people have already sought medical attention for heat-related illness. At least 19 people have died across the country from the heat, and a lot of these people are in the south, in the rural area, where farm work is essential, and a lot of people in these rural regions also are quite old. And the government is now warning that this death might continue. Last year, around this time, the same number of people had died over the entire summer. We're still halfway through the summertime. We heard from South Korea's president, Lee Jae-myung, saying that this is a national disaster, and he directed the government to do everything it can to respond. We also just heard that the professional baseball games this week are all cancelled.
1: And Japan also affected a week after it was hit by that powerful earthquake.
13: Exactly. I think the Japanese government had already warned the public that although their priority has been to recover any missing people, to evacuate people as well, but they said the other priority was keeping people cool, especially when thousands of rescue workers are outside trying to help these people and the wet bulb temperature goes really high. And a lot of these places were missing electricity. In the second day, tens of thousands of homes were cut from power, no AC. We saw the Japanese troops being mobilized to deliver generators as well as the AC to really prevent any further death and destruction after the earthquake.
1: Jake Kwon in Seoul. This is the newsroom from the BBC World Service. In the run-up to the US midterm elections, Democrats have been debating whether to go for left-wing candidates who can fire up the base, or centrists seen as better able to appeal to a broader electorate. Well, voters in a primary election in Michigan yesterday had a chance to answer that question. The result, though, is still too close to call, with the left-winger, Abdul El-Sayed, narrowly ahead of the centrist Congresswoman Haley Stevens. Whoever wins will take on Republican Mike Rogers in the November election. We found out more about the two Democrats from Zoe Clark, political director at Michigan Public Radio.
14: As you noted, Abdul El-Sayed is the progressive in the race. He's a former health official in the city of Detroit and Wayne County. That's Michigan's largest county, a Rhodes Scholar, an Ivy League graduate. He actually ran for governor against our current governor in 2018 and lost, and he's been a author and podcaster since. And he's running again against the centrist, Haley Stevens. She's been a congresswoman since 2018. She won a Republican-leaning district She worked on the auto bailout in the aughts and worked on the campaigns of Hillary Clinton and Barack Obama for president back in 2008. Well, there are large Arab American and Jewish populations here in Michigan, particularly in Southeast Michigan, and there's just a huge split over support for Israel. It's really become one of the defining issues of this race. Haley Stevens has received something like $40 million in support from AIPAC. That's the pro-Israel lobbying group. And that's actually turned off some voters. And one of the things that El Sayed likes to say about sending money to Israel is, wouldn't you rather have that money pay for schools or communities in Michigan? And when the economy and affordability are on so many people's minds right now, it's become an issue. You know, look, many voters are hungry for change. They see institutions and systems that aren't working, and they see Abdul El Sayed as representing something different. But what's really important to think about is, you know, there have been progressive wins in blue areas like New York City, but a progressive win in a purple state, a swing state, in a primary like this in Michigan would certainly be game-changing for the Democrats heading into this November election.
1: Zoe Clark of Michigan Public Radio. After abandoning his World Cup sell-off plan, the FIFA boss, Gianni Infantino, has called a meeting of executives from football's world governing body. One of those expected to attend the gathering in Morocco today is the FIFA Secretary-General, Matthias Graf-Strum, who's criticised what he called the sad and reproachable events of the past week. Supporters, though, argue that Mr. Infantino's tenure as the game's supremo has delivered unprecedented investment and expanded opportunities, particularly for developing football nations. The African football analyst Mamadou Gaye has been speaking to Isaac Fannin.
15: We believe that what Africa needs today is a lot of resources. And since Gianni took over, he's been increasing the kind of FIFA forward project in Africa, even though he's giving the same amount of money to each member association. But when UEFA come out and says that Gianni want to privatize FIFA investment and so forth, that's exactly what UEFA is doing. UEFA is contracted to private companies to stand its right. UEFA even created UC3, a joint commercial company with club in Europe to market the competition club.
16: UEFA would argue that they did that with consultation. One of the big problems that many of these organizations have is that Gianni Infantino has tried to push this through without proper consultation.
15: When you have been put in a leadership position, some of this decision, you just have to carry on. You cannot consult on each and every single detail. I don't think that UEFA is doing that. It's just impossible. Sometimes when the opportunity is there, you just grab it. And UEFA also, we have a problem with them. Over 100 years of FIFA, all the president of FIFA come from Europe. Who is Gianni Infantino? Gianni Infantino is a pure product of UEFA. He worked as a general secretary of UEFA. What he implemented in UEFA, that's what he wants to implement into FIFA. You see, this fight, I think it's more of an individual fight, of people fight, than really to serve and help global football. UEFA is very wealthy, very rich. They don't care about other confederation. But the minute FIFA come out to say, let's raise the financial level of other confederation, it become a problem for UEFA. Look, when it suited them, because of the World Cup, the African competition, Nation Cup, was pushed, the calendar changed. We did not hear UEFA raising the voice to say that FIFA did not consult. It's affecting Africa, it's affecting Asia. They only come out when their own interest is at stake.
1: African football analyst Mamadou Gaye. Tensions between the US and Brazil have been rising recently, but things have got worse after Brazil refused to grant visas to two Americans over fears they'd meddle in the forthcoming presidential election in Brazil. Now the US has responded by revoking the visa of Brazil's ambassador to Washington. Ione Wells told us more.
17: This diplomatic spat I think has really ratcheted up in the last couple of months for two reasons. Firstly, back in June, Donald Trump nominated his pick to be the new US ambassador to Brazil, Daniel Perez, who's a representative from Florida, a close ally of US Secretary of State Marco Rubio. They did so without really asking the Brazilian government, which in diplomatic terms is not really seen as the usual etiquette. And Brazil's government felt quite disrespected by that, and they have since not approved that nomination to be the ambassador, something which has really irked the US government. So there's that context. Then two State Department officials were due to be coming to Brazil at the end of July to meet with reportedly electoral authorities, but also with the leading right-wing candidates in Brazil's elections, Flavio Bolsonaro. And it came just after Flavio Bolsonaro had been meeting with foreign diplomats in Brazil and telling them falsely some claims about Brazil's electoral system, including that its voting machines were of the same origin as Venezuela's, something which the electoral authorities have said is categorically not true. Now, as a result, Brazil's government was worried that essentially these two US State Department officials were going to come to Brazil and try to interfere in the elections, or as Brazil's president put it, meddle in our elections, which the US said was baseless. The reason many listeners may remember the name Bolsonaro is because Flavio Bolsonaro is the son of the former right-wing president of Brazil, Jair Bolsonaro, is currently serving a 27-year prison sentence for plotting a coup after losing the last presidential election in Brazil. He and Donald Trump were close allies when he was president, but also that continued after his presidency. So Bolsonaro's and Donald Trump have been close allies really for many years, and I think there are fears about what the US administration under Donald Trump may do when it comes to Brazil's elections in October.
1: Ione Wells in Brazil. Last week, we reported on the mysterious deaths of at least 15 elephants in Kenya over the course of a month. Most were found paralysed before dying a few days later in what experts called an unprecedented loss of life. So what's been happening? Our correspondent Thomas Mukawana has this report from southern Kenya.
18: The vultures are circling this carcass of an elephant. It's a 32-year-old female elephant here in Kimana Ranch. Rangers found it about 7 days ago, and there's a strong stench of decomposing flesh. The tusks have been cut off by the Kenya Wildlife Service.
19: Authorities say that some of the elephants showed signs of paralysis before dying within 1 or 2 days. Almost all of them were females and their calves. The Kenyan Wildlife Service is the agency ultimately responsible for protecting Kenya's wildlife.
20: So we also had a meeting with pest control and...
19: Its top vet, Dr. Isaac Lekolol, told me that the pesticides on tomato farms could be to blame.
20: It could be unintentional. Maybe people are trying to do some controls of pests on their crops, and that could have been maybe a source, and that's what we're trying to see. If the elephants manage to pick from that site...
19: These tomato farms are all around the national park area. We went to visit one just minutes away from where we saw an elephant carcass.
18: In the distance, we can see men in protective gear spraying what looks like pesticides on these plants. Elephants love tomatoes. This is the reason they invade these farms in these areas. The human wildlife conflict is particularly exacerbated by tomato plants, and organizations within this area have tried to put up fences around these farms. But the elephants are too strong and too big for the fences to keep them out.
19: Stephen Michael has been a tomato farmer here for years. He says he's in a constant struggle against elephants and other wildlife.
21: The last time the elephants came, they destroyed cabbages and tomatoes. I lost cabbages worth almost 200,000 Kenyan shillings. That doesn't include tomatoes. I might start crying if I count that.
19: But not everyone buys the theory that pesticides are to blame.
4: We can't just assume it's the cyanide because...
19: Paula Kahumbu is a world-famous conservationist. She and others say there's more to this than the official explanation.
4: You know, I've been working with elephants for more than 30 years. I have never seen elephants dying in numbers like this. And some information has been released to the public, but it's not adding up. Those elephants will have to eat a huge amount of tomatoes to actually consume enough to kill them.
19: The Wildlife Service is still working with a number of theories, including intentional poisoning and disease. They're expected to release their findings in the coming weeks. As the uncertainty continues, worries grow over what could endanger humans and wildlife alike.
1: Thomas Mukhwana reporting from Kenya. And that's it for now from the newsroom.
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23: BBC News with Jane Steele. Ukraine's President Volodymyr Zelensky says 17 people have been killed in Kyiv and the surrounding region in a wave of overnight missile and drone attacks by Russia. He said at least 44 others were injured. Mr. Zelensky again urged allies to send interceptor missiles. The authorities in California say they arrested a man who was carrying out surveillance on a golf course owned by Donald Trump 2 days before the president attended a fundraiser there on Tuesday. They found a loaded pistol in his car. The UN says that more than 800,000 people in Lebanon who were displaced by the latest round of conflict between Israel and Hezbollah have begun returning to their home areas. Fighting has decreased since June, but Israeli forces still maintain control of much of southern Lebanon. The president of football's world governing body, Gianni Infantino, has summoned senior FIFA executives to a meeting in Morocco later today. Infantino's now scrapped plan to sell stakes in the World Cup to private investors has led to calls for him to step down. South Korea has issued its most severe heat warning in Seoul for the first time ever. Meteorologists say a double heat dome is to blame for a heat wave that has brought temperatures of 35 Celsius combined with high humidity. Scientists believe a stray SpaceX rocket has by now crashed into the surface of the moon, although it may take some time for the impact site to be detected. The rocket was left over from a mission last year. Conservationists in Kenya have told the BBC it's unlikely that the deaths of 15 elephants near Amboseli National Park were caused solely by accidental poisoning. The authorities had suggested the elephants died after eating tomatoes sprayed with cyanide, but they haven't ruled out deliberate poisoning. Officials say this is the first time in decades that elephant mortalities on this scale have been recorded in the region. BBC News.
24: Hello, this is Business Daily on the BBC World Service. I'm Leanna Byrne. Today's founder is Ola Sars, a serial entrepreneur in the music tech sector. Hello, Ola. Welcome to Meet the Founders.
25: Thank you, Leanna.
24: So, Ola, you've spent the last two decades quietly, I feel, shaping how millions of us discover and listen to music. So you've co-founded Beats Music, which laid the foundation for Apple Music, to inventing the world's first pocket-sized DJ system. You're also building Spotify Business as well, now known as Soundtrack, which licenses background music for restaurants, cafes, other hospitality businesses. And you've repeatedly spotted where the industry was heading before everyone else. How do you feel about that when you listen to all of that back, what you've achieved so far?
25: Well, I'm Swedish, so we're probably not the best breed in terms of, you know, bragging about what we've done or talking about what we've done at all. But no, but I've been trying to contribute in my way in you know, the music industry the last 20 years, and I've failed many times, and sometimes I've been somewhat successful. And so trying to be a bit less Swedish, yes, I would take some of the credit for actually creating what is today a quite interesting music industry. But it hasn't been easy, and it's been a journey filled with sleepless nights and failures, yes.
24: Okay, Ola, let's go back to the very beginning. Take me back to the Stockholm you grew up in. So what kind of child were you? Were you interested in music even in your youth?
25: I was, actually. And it started very early. I was going to concerts with friends, actually by myself at 15 years old, 13 years old. But I was actually just like browsing through everything, going to see Prince, starting to go to see some electronic bands, and just enjoying the opportunity to dig into different genres.
24: So your father worked internationally as a water engineer for UNICEF, and he was frequently away. So at the time, how did you understand his absence when you were younger?
25: You know, it wasn't anything like weird back then. I mean, somebody had to pay the bills. And at that time, you know, one of my parents had to work more than the other. We actually moved to the US when I was very small. So I started school in US in New York. Me and my sister didn't speak any English, of course, so we were immigrants in the US without knowing a word of English. And my mother hardly spoke English either when we moved over. So it was quite interesting. But we spent 5 years over there, and then he took off. So we went to the US, and then he went to Africa for work. So and then we had to kind of take care of ourselves over there. When we moved back to Sweden again, it was kind of her time. And she's like, all right, you've done your thing. It's my time to do my thing. And she started her own business in Stockholm and kind of ran kind of a secretary service. So she worked really hard by building her own business. My dad was always, you know, an employee at some organization, but she actually built her own business. So she was the entrepreneur in the family.
24: What did you learn from watching her? Was she the person who taught you about money?
25: Yes, she was. You know, she would teach me very basic stuff, like you need to work hard. And if you work hard, then you can have fun whilst you're working. And I think that's what she did. She was able to build her own business, but she did enjoy it. And I saw that she was a freer and more liberated, happy person working hard than people who would kind of be slaves under the system or under a employment. So I think she opened my eyes to being able to build your own and to entrepreneurship as an option in life, which wasn't that normal back then. It wasn't that frequent, especially among women, I think.
24: I want to go back to when you were in New York. You were 6 years old, and as you mentioned, you couldn't speak English. Did being unable to communicate change your personality? What did that teach you? Did it build resilience within you?
25: Yeah, no, I mean, I would say almost traumatic, right? You know, you're like 6 years old, you're leaving safe country like Sweden into, I mean, New York back then wasn't like New York is today. It was quite tough. My mother having to learn everything, drive a car, and we didn't go to any, you know, international schools or Swedish speaking schools. We just went right into public school. And I actually didn't understand a word, and I was sitting there crying in the classroom. So
24: what were you like as a student?
25: I mean, I was always the guy who in school fixed the parties and took entry fees at the parties and made money for our class so we could travel to Greece when we finished.
24: I mean, the story of your first major music idea has a great setting. It began in summers in Ibiza. Can you take me back to that holiday or those holidays?
25: Yeah, so 20 years ago, actually exactly 20 years ago, on Ibiza in the summer, where we would go with our friends, close friends. And I just remember sitting, watching the sun come up with one of my friends who's a prominent person in the music scene, and just realizing that he was there every summer and having fun and making money and like working with something that he truly enjoyed. And I would have to go there in the summer and, you know, have fun, but spend money and then go back and be miserable. And I said to myself, maybe I can make a living in working with music just like a couple of my friends. And I wasn't only just going to take a leap of faith based on the romantic idea of working with music. I mean, there was, you know, a rational part of my assessment as well. And in 2006, the digitization of the music industry was just in the middle of like exploding. Production of music was going digital, meaning that anyone with a laptop back then could more or less start producing music. Everyone takes it for granted today, obviously 20 years later, but that was a new phenomenon. And then distribution of music as well was going digital, meaning that smartphones were showing up and music was moving from analog to digital to files that could be shared over the internet. And then at the same time, consumption was going digital, meaning like people started using their smartphones as a music device. So how do we build a company, a technology around helping people find the right music for the right place at the right time that make them feel wonderful? And that's where we started. Tonium was the name of the company and the product was Pacemaker.
24: Tell me about the device itself, just for people who might not have ever heard of it.
25: It was a full DJ setup, packed into the size of an iPod, if you remember back then. But the product kind of invited every consumer to be creative with their music and contributing to the creative process of music. We won like 6-7 prizes at CES, which is the world's biggest kind of consumer electronics trade show in Las Vegas. We were on the midsection of Wired magazine, which was a big deal back then. We raised $20 million in venture capital funding, which was a lot of money for a European startup in 2006. So the idea was the right idea, but it was too early and too hard. So we ended up crashing the company 4 years after inception.
24: Yeah, so the physical device didn't ultimately become a mass market consumer product, but at the same time, it was that software and that ability of humans being able to choose the right music in the right order. That was what was valuable.
25: So I decided to try to continue, but focus on the software side of it and the music recommendation place, which was a website or a web community where the DJs or pacemakers actually uploaded all their DJ mixes and consumers can come in and kind of consume and subscribe. And that was a separate company that I spun out. I continued with the second iteration, which was called Let's Mix. So that was my second opportunity, and that started the path towards what then would be Beats Music.
24: Well, tell me about that transition. Did Beats Music acquire or take anything from that business, or did you just start working for Beats Music?
25: They had a similar vision that we had. Around what the music industry would look like. But they started with headphones. We started with this pacemaker device. And they actually tried to acquire Pacemaker from us. So when they were building Beats by Dre, I was in LA multiple times, and they offered to kind of acquire Pacemaker and kind of bring it into the Beats family, because they were really trying to build, I would say, the leading mainstream music brand in the US at that time. And these gentlemen were obviously playing in a different league. Jim Iovine was kind of one of the most important people in the music industry at that time. And Dr. Dre, his legacy speaks for himself. I wasn't able to convince my Swedish investors that these people were worth bringing in, because they obviously wanted to come in with a discount. So I failed in selling Pacemaker to Beats, which then led to me buying the software business and the online business and starting Let's Mix. At that second opportunity, we engaged again, me, Jimmy, and Andre. And this time it was around the idea of, like, what is the future of music and what is the idea of a music streaming platform. So Beats Electronics acquired Let's Mix. And Let's Mix then became the core music platform for Beats.
24: You're listening to Founders on Business Daily from the BBC World Service with me, Leanna Byrne. Today, I'm speaking to Ola Sars, founder of music streaming companies like Beats Music and Spotify Business. I mean, it must have been amazing working for Beats at that time, because it is one of the biggest business stories in the last couple of decades, isn't it? That sale to Apple.
25: Yeah, no, it was. I don't know what adjective to use in English. It's not my primary language. I would know how to express it in Swedish, I think. But it was a roller coaster in between life and death, I would say. It was amazing, but at the same time, terrifying. And obviously, it was not easy.
24: Mm. And at the time as well, for you personally, you were traveling between Stockholm and LA. So what point did that start to take a toll on you?
25: I didn't have a problem traveling you know, 200 days a year at that point. So I was on a plane most of the time, not moving my family at that point because my kids were small and my parents were sick in Stockholm and getting old. So like I really, really didn't want to move. So I got on the plane instead, and that was my solution. And so after a while, it takes its toll. At the same time, you're working under extreme pressure trying to build something. It was very challenging, and at the end, it took the best of me. Yeah, and it ended with me having to give up and leave. From an external perspective, it looks very successful and, you know, amazing, right? But it was truly, I would almost call it a nightmare at that time.
24: Were the people who worked for Beats, were they surprised that you were walking away?
25: Yes, because they knew that it would be, you know, a huge deal. And obviously I didn't exit on the same level that they did. I had to just get out because I was literally choosing between that or, you know, crashing as a human being. So yes, it was the right decision, but obviously only took me a couple of months to get back to the races and put myself in a similar situation again.
24: You've set up your own business too. Talk to me about Soundtrack and where you got the idea for that.
25: I went to Daniel Ek and Martin Lorentzon, the founders of Spotify, who are good friends. And I said, hey, I'm moving home and I want to build the B2B version of what we built at Beats and you built at Spotify. I think it's a multi-billion dollar, pounds, euro incremental opportunity. And I think the initial idea would be to kind of serve what is referred to as the background music. I mean, the music you hear when you walk into a restaurant, hotel or a cafe. And then we decided to do it in, you know, collaboration. And I invested my money that I made and Spotify AB, which is the mother company here in Sweden, invested. We built out the product quite quickly, which was initially called actually Spotify Business. And lo and behold, businesses also want to buy music streaming and businesses want to play the right music at the right place at the right time to sell more coffee or whatever they're selling. So 2018, we launched Soundtrack as an independent brand and product and rolled out almost, I think, 50 markets quite quickly.
24: Can you just explain the problem from a perspective of a small cafe owner? Why can't they simply connect a personal Spotify or Apple Music account to their speakers and play whatever they want?
25: I'll try to simplify it. First of all, these services are not licensed for commercial use. It would be like opening a cinema with a Netflix account. The tracks aren't licensed for commercial use. It's a different licensing model for commercial use. That's a major problem for you as a business owner. You can get sued. It's also a major problem for the music industry because obviously they're under monetizing their art, and it's a problem for music creators because they're not getting paid the correct rates. So there's an underlying licensing problem. Nobody had licensed music streaming for commercial use.
24: It's interesting. Because of your relationships with the shops, the hotels and restaurants around the world, you went through quite a challenging time during COVID, didn't you?
25: Yeah. The story of my life is obviously finding sometimes good timing, but most often bad timing. Just when we had gone through rollout, funding, close-to-death experiences, trying to fund the kind of carve out from Spotify with new investors and a whole bag of problems, I was able to kind of steady the ship. Then I looked out of my window and there was no one on the street. And that was March 2020 and the kind of formal breakout of COVID and obviously servicing hospitality, restaurants, bars and hotels was right in the sweet spot of total disaster.
24: So how did close to Soundtrack come to running out of money?
25: Very close. Multiple times I've stood in front of the team and said, I can only pay your salary next month.
24: Oh, I mean, you'd already lived through the disappointment of leaving Beats. Did the pandemic ever make you question whether you actually wanted to head up another business at all anymore?
25: I didn't think it could get any worse. That, and I didn't think that I've said that multiple times and it just keeps getting worse. But it is the reality of trying to build something, but I do think I've been over-indexing in, you know, events that have created some extra excitement.
24: Well, what comes next for you and for the company?
25: Hopefully another 10 years of building Soundtrack into something that I can be truly proud of, and that my kids, you know, when I sit on the porch growing older, can, you know, look back at and think about, we really built something amazing. We built the global phenomena.
24: If you could go back to the very beginning, maybe back to that young man in Ibiza, what would you tell yourself at the start of the journey? Would you do anything differently?
25: I would probably tell myself the same thing. Try to build something in that space. What and how maybe would have been a bit different, but I think the thesis was right. And I think pursuing it was the right thing. Was it challenging? Was it tougher than I ever experienced or imagined? Yes. But it was good. I didn't know. It's such a privilege to work with something that you love. You wake up in the morning and you go to work, and it's actually fun.
24: Ola Sars, thank you so much for joining us on Founders.
25: Thank you for having me.
24: And that's it for this episode of Founders from Business Daily on the BBC World Service. I'm Leanna Byrne. If you'd like to get in touch, email us at businessdaily@bbc.co.uk.
2: Hello, you're listening to the BBC World Service. Now, witness history with me, Samaya Bakhsh. Today, I'm taking you back to 1980s Cape Town to tell you the story of Ashley Creel. He was a young anti-apartheid activist who became known among fellow campaigners as the Che Guevara of the Cape Flats townships after the Cuban revolutionary whose image became a global symbol of resistance. This program includes language used under apartheid.
5: He was the heartbeat of the revolution. He was our Ashley, our leader, our commander, our brother, our comrade in arms.
2: That's Adil Gori November. He was a fellow activist from the Cape Flats township of Bontierville who worked closely with Ashley Creel in the 1980s. This was a time when South Africa's apartheid government, which enforced white minority rule, found itself facing mass uprisings.
5: Ashley was a very vocal guy, very friendly. He had a very soft heart, but he was very dedicated to whatever he believed in, what he stood for.
2: Ashley was born at a time when people classified by the apartheid state as coloured were being forcibly removed from the centre of Cape Town to make way for white residents. They were sent to live in townships on the Cape Flats, an area many South Africans called apartheid's dumping ground.
5: People didn't have money. A lot of people unemployed. We had a problem of alcohol in our society. Gang fights, people being robbed, being killed. We were excluded from the rest of the world. Ashley came from a very poor family. Ashley took the responsibility at the age of 13, 14 already to go and work at night in the factories. And in the morning he would go to school to lead the revolution also.
2: What was he motivated by?
5: Ashley came from a broken family. His father was killed by gangsters. So where this guy came to understand this great love for people at a very young age, it's still a question I have to answer. Though he was young, he had a love for life that I can't explain. He was concerned about those who are poor, those who are downtrodden.
2: Like students across South Africa who are mobilizing against white minority rule, Ashley was still at school when he became politically active. Known for his fiery speeches, his intellect, and his warm nature, the teenager soon emerged as an influential and much-loved leader, organising student activities in Bontierville following a call by the then-banned African National Congress Party, the ANC, for South Africa to be made ungovernable.
5: Whenever Ashley addressed a crowd, you could hear a spell falling on the ground. People listened to him. People admired him. This guy knew exactly what he was saying. He was just a people's person.
2: The Cape Flats had become an unexpected hotbed of resistance. Under apartheid, people classified as coloured were given marginally more rights than black people. But young activists like Ashley rejected those divisions.
5: Ashley told us that these are all our comrades. They're not black, the way we were taught, these are our brothers. He broke the color barrier for most of us.
2: Ashley and his comrades were inspired by Steve Biko, the activist who founded the influential anti-apartheid Black Consciousness Movement in the late 1960s. Biko was killed in police custody in 1977, but his ideas galvanized young activists across South Africa.
5: We were still young, but we remember the battles we took places, the smell of tear gas and the sounds of bullets and the fires which were burning. Steve Biko, he was one of our great inspirers. He wasn't afraid to be killed.
3: Riots and their aftermath have shocked South Africans, black and white, into hard recognition of their country's complex race relations.
2: The violent crackdown of the mid-80s meant that the activists from Bontierville had to get creative when it came to raising political awareness in their community.
5: When we'd be with Ashley, we would maybe we'd be travelling from one place to another by train or by bus. Then Ashley would either decide to sit on one side of the train and we sit on the other side. And in these discussions, Ashley would always be the one for apartheid. And we would try to convince him, no, apartheid is wrong. And then as far as when people in the train started to become attentive to the discussions and they would stand up, they would beat Ashley up. We would tell them, no, no, no, we're all comrades, this is our brother. It was our way of, Ashley's way of politicizing people so they can understand and go home and talk to their children, to their friends. Listen, we were in the train, we heard this and this, because people were afraid of information. They were denied information.
2: And whose idea was that?
5: Ashley, of course. He was a naughty one. He came up with all the funny ideas.
2: It was street theatre as resistance, and it worked. But while the threat of arrest, detention or death didn't deter young people from joining the anti-apartheid struggle,

0: months, and it worked. But while the threat of arrest, detention, or death didn't deter young people from joining the anti-apartheid struggle, many in the community didn't support their activities, particularly as the threat of reprisal was ever present. Both Ashley and Adil eventually joined the ANC's armed wing, Umkhonto we Sizwe, which carried out acts of sabotage against the apartheid state.
1: People hated us because they didn't want us to change, either because of fear or ignorance or something, but not all of them were supporting us.
0: Ashley's influence meant that he was being monitored by the security branch of the apartheid state's police force. Still only 19, he went into exile in late 1985.
1: I went to Ashley's in-laws now. In the backyard, Ashley was sitting, was a fire burning. Came and he greeted me and he hugged me. And we started to talk about things, about the people I must recruit. So we sat there, we talked, and then he started to play guitar. We sang some freedom songs and Bob Marley. Oh, pirates, yes, they robbed I. That one, he loved that one. He knew his time came, but he told me he's coming back for me.
0: In July 1987, 18 months after that last meeting, Ashley Creel was shot and killed when security police officers tracked him down to a safe house in the Cape Flat suburb of Athlone, where he had been staying having returned from exile. He was 20 years old. His funeral was the scene of yet more violence as the crowds who had turned out to pay their respects were attacked by the security police, who attempted to remove the ANC flag that had been draped over the coffin. By then, Adil was in exile in Lesotho.
1: It was in August, and as we were walking to town, to all the ANC guys, and we got a newspaper, so to speak, and I saw some policemen trying to pull the flag. Then I read Ashley Creel, MK guerrilla, was killed. I felt very broken and I cried. I wanted to go back, but I knew that I could not go back because I was going to be killed myself.
0: The security police officer who killed Ashley, Jeffrey Benzine, was granted amnesty by the Truth and Reconciliation Commission. He testified that it had been an accident, an account rejected by Ashley's family and others. Benzine died in 2024, and the circumstances surrounding Ashley's death have still not been established.
2: A private inquiry into the death of anti-apartheid activist Ashley Creel is to be set up by his family.
0: As South Africa emerged from white minority rule in the 1990s, many of the people who lost their lives in the struggle against apartheid became symbols of the country's painful past, including Ashley, who Nelson Mandela paid tribute to after he was released from prison in 1990.
3: I salute combatants of Umkhonto we Sizwe. Like Ashley Creel, who have paid the ultimate price for the freedom of all South Africans.
1: I want people to know Ashley. This is a beautiful person that he was, and the commitments that he personally made. He gave his life, everything he had, he gave his life twice. Once when he left the country, and secondly when he took his life brutally. I want people to realize that freedom isn't free. And Ashley always said, victory or death, we shall be free.
0: Adil Ghori November still lives on the Cape Flats. He was speaking to me, Samaya Bakhsh, for this edition of Witness History.
4: If you've looked at your grocery receipt lately and thought, I just spent how much? You're not alone. Americans are feeling the pinch as grocery prices see their biggest spike in 50 years. Some are dipping into their savings or going into credit card debt to put food on the table. Grocery sticker shock. Next time on 1A.
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7: Are you a parent? Are you worried about your kids' future and how to raise them in a warming world?

0: If the answer is yes, then this next program is for you. We're speaking to three mothers from around the world about parenting in a climate crisis.
1: The really important question for me was, well, now I am a mother, what does it mean to be doing that in the context of climate change?
2: Absolutely. The issue around considerate, conscious parenting in a climate crisis is not an easy one. Conscious choices have to be made, and deliberate discussions we constantly have in terms of prioritization and how we can meet these different objectives in different ways.
3: But it's not really our responsibility. It's for the government to lead. It's for the politicians to lead in that. And then, the people follow.
0: Join me, Greer Jackson, on The Climate Question after the BBC World Service News.
4: BBC News with Govinda Gill. President Zelensky of Ukraine says 17 people are known to have been killed in Kyiv and the surrounding region in a wave of overnight missile and drone attacks by Russia. From Kyiv, here's our Ukraine correspondent, Dan Johnson.
5: Fires burned on the edge of the city after the first wave of missiles hit shortly after midnight. Ukraine's Air Force said 28 Russian missiles were fired, but none of them were intercepted. They came quickly and there wasn't much time to take shelter. Ukraine's President Volodymyr Zelensky again called for more air defence interceptors, saying they could have saved lives and that even tougher sanctions would help limit Russia's ballistic missile capability. He's repeatedly urged the Americans to supply more Patriot interceptors or grant licences so Ukraine can produce its own. Long-range Ukrainian drones have again targeted the distribution network of Russia's biggest online retailer.
4: The UN says more than 800,000 people in Lebanon who were displaced by the latest round of conflict between Israel and Hezbollah have begun returning to their home areas. Fighting has decreased since Israel and Lebanon signed a US-sponsored deal in June. Here's Sebastian Usher.
6: The recent rounds of conflict between Israel and Hezbollah have seen huge numbers of Lebanese people displaced, often at the shortest notice, as the Israeli military issued warnings for them to leave villages, towns and even cities in the south. The current reduction in fighting has allowed most of those forced to flee their homes to begin returning, though the UN says that about 360,000 people remain displaced across Lebanon. The IDF is still in control of much of the south, though a phased withdrawal of Israeli troops is meant to be starting under the terms of the deal agreed in June.
4: The FIFA president, Gianni Infantino, has called senior leaders of football's world governing body to an executive meeting in Morocco on Wednesday. Mr. Infantino's now scrapped plan to sell stakes in the World Cup to private investors has led to calls for him to resign. Greg McKenzie reports.
7: Gianni Infantino is facing one of the most difficult moments in his leadership of FIFA after senior figures within the organisation publicly turned against his now abandoned investment plan. The former Arsenal manager Arsene Wenger, who's FIFA's chief of football development, said scrapping the plan was absolutely necessary, while the Secretary General Matthias Grafström, who's expected to be at the meeting, has described the past week as difficult to comprehend and accept.
4: Brazil says it has asked Argentina to recall its ambassador in a downgrading of diplomatic relations. It comes a week after Argentina's right-wing president Javier Milei called his socialist Brazilian counterpart Luiz Inácio Lula da Silva a thief. BBC News. The authorities in California say they arrested a man who was scoping out a golf course owned by Donald Trump in the Los Angeles area. Jeanine Jean-Taylor was observed walking throughout the course, taking photographs and monitoring security activities on Sunday, 2 days before the president attended a Republican fundraising dinner there. South Korea has issued its most severe heat warning in Seoul for the first time ever. Meteorologists say a double heat dome is to blame for a heat wave that has brought a temperature of 35 Celsius combined with high humidity to the capital. The Professional Baseball League has cancelled all games scheduled for Wednesday and Thursday. Scientists believe a stray SpaceX rocket has by now crashed into the surface of the moon, although it may take some time for the impact site to be detected. The empty upper stage of the Falcon 9 rocket from a mission last year had been travelling towards the moon at nearly 9,000 kilometres an hour. Libby Jackson is head of space at London Science Museum. She explains why the crash matters.
8: The collision is exciting for scientists because we know it's happening and we know the speed and the mass of the rocket stage that will crash into the moon. And we don't normally know that for meteors that crash into the moon every day. And that means that the scientists will have a lot more information as they study the debris that they hope to see that will be ejected from the collision that is caused by the collision.
4: Annual military exercises that are set to last 10 days are getting underway in Taiwan at a time of heightened pressure from China. For the first time, the manoeuvres will include a parallel exercise to test Taiwanese society's resilience and respond to attacks, including limiting internet access and air raid drills. There will also be new unscripted military scenarios, giving junior commanders more authority. BBC News.
9: What's that? An albatross. That little person is the love of my life. He is my son, the star at the centre of my universe that shines so brightly, nothing could extinguish my feelings for him. I will. Deciding to have children in a climate crisis, as I have, is complicated. Sometimes it's so scary, my heart literally aches with fear for his future. But really, what consumes me the most is the question of how to raise him. How do I raise my child to be climate considerate whilst also giving him the happiest of childhoods with birthday parties and toys and holidays? There's so much debate about whether to have children or not, especially from a white and Western perspective. So I want to find out what is the situation for women most affected by climate change. Black and Indigenous communities, or those in economically developing countries. And that's why this week on The Climate Question from the BBC World Service, we're going to be looking at not just whether to parent, but how to parent in a warming world. I'm Grey Jackson. Now, I just want to be upfront about something before we begin. This is not a programme that's going to tell you what to do. I want to create a space where women can come together and discuss the questions I've mentioned openly and free from judgment. So let me introduce you to those women now. Hailing from Nairobi is Dr. Susan Chomba, Director of Vital Landscapes at the World Resources Institute. Susan is a scientist and a lover of trees, working on landscape restoration and sustainable agriculture across Africa. Susan, thanks so much for joining us. I should also mention you're a mother of two teenage boys. How's that going for you?
2: Absolutely. Parenting is such a brilliant journey. Thank you so much for having me on the show.
9: Let's dive in with this deep and big question. Did climate change factor into your decision whether to become a mother or not?
2: Actually, as you mentioned, my boys are quite old, you know, 14 and 19. And when I had them, I was very young and there was very little information in the public domain about climate change. So no, at that point, climate change didn't really affect or determine whether I had children or not. I was really more influenced by my socioeconomic status because I came from a poor background and all I wanted was to have children that I could be able to manage in terms of taking them through education, giving them a fair shot at life and a better life than I had had. That said, as my understanding, knowledge and research on climate change grew, it has really affected how I parent my boys. They know, for instance, food loss and food waste accounts for greenhouse gas emissions that we have. And I actually get policed a lot on what we do with that at home.
9: Brilliant. Now, I want to introduce you to Breveen Kandari, who's listening in from Delhi. She's co-founder of Warrior Mums, which campaigns for clean air and climate action for children. She's also a mum to twin girls. When did you wake up to the climate crisis? Was it before you had kids or afterwards?
3: Yeah. When my daughters were born, my twin girls, and they were very premature, they were born in the 6th month and we'd almost lost them. I was convinced because there were studies connecting air pollution and premature birth. And then it was like just jumping into it because at least I felt there was nothing more important than advocacy, parents like us who did not even know anything about air pollution and how it was affecting our children and, yes, seriously concerned of what's going to be their future.
9: Right. So actually having girls and also that horrible experience of having them being birthed at so prematurely at 6 months,
3: yeah,
9: and the link between air pollution and premature births more broadly really sort of spurred you on to do something about it and to protect your girl's future.
3: Yes, and of course, like, that is why these parent movements are gaining strength, and the mothers and the caregivers, they are all joining hands. It's a very common emotion, whether it is Susan in her country or it's yourself, that we want the best for our children. We want them to be healthy.
9: And just for anyone who's wondering, the cause of air pollution in Delhi is from lots of sources, including coal-powered plants, burning stubble in fields, petrol and diesel vehicles. All these activities not only release pollution and cause smog, but they also release planet-warming gases and cause the climate to change. Now, before we go any further, though, I want to introduce you both to our final panellist, Dr. Elizabeth Cripps, a mother to two girls on the cusp of becoming teenagers. Elizabeth works at the University of Edinburgh and has dedicated her career to researching climate change, ethics and parental duties. She's also written a book on the subject called Parenting on Earth. And I want to put the same question to you, Elizabeth. Were you aware of climate change when you decided to have children? And how did that factor into your decision?
1: So it definitely factored into my decision to stop at two children. I mean, I think I would otherwise have really liked to have more. But I think, as previous speakers have said, that the really important question for me was, well, now I am a mother, what does it mean to be doing that in the context of climate change?
9: And I think for me, you know, I had my kid about a year into this job on the climate question. And it felt like, to me, and I don't know if any of you share this, is that it was a sacrifice too far not to have children. I couldn't not have kids. I'd always wanted to have kids.
1: I completely agree with that. And I think morally that makes sense, because to say to individuals, individual women, you should be giving up this incredibly valuable thing, when actually the climate crisis is caused by governments, it's caused by corporations. I think there's this narrative that tries to push it onto individuals to do everything about this. Whereas in fact, while there is a lot that I think we can and should do, there are some sacrifices which it's unreasonable to ask.
9: Yeah, and the value, I'm sure, Susan, Bavreen, you can speak to this as well. The value of having children is beyond belief. I cannot imagine my life without my kid.
2: Yeah, I think my whole life took a complete different trajectory and changed the moment I welcomed my firstborn son. You know, I started looking at life in a more different way. Like, you know, I want the best, not just for him, but I could understand, I could empathize with other mothers and what they wanted for their children as well. And so it's for those who can be able to become mothers and who have a choice to become mothers. I think it is a beautiful thing, and it should be a woman's choice to experience that joy or not.
9: Yeah, but I guess for some women, it's not really their choice, is it? You know, societal expectations might make it taboo not to have children, or girls could be forced into marriage or sexually attacked. The risk of both of these things are expected to rise in some places because of climate change.
2: Absolutely, absolutely. We have a scenario here where there are really a group of women without a lot of choices and who become increasingly vulnerable as the climate change impact becomes greater. Whereas on the other hand, these women might also be held back by social cultural norms. That on one hand, these women are seen in these communities, they are seen as child bearers and with very little mental and psychological flexibility of choosing whether to have children or not. And they might not even have access to contraceptives.
9: Bavreen, what were your thoughts?
3: Yeah, coming into the context of the masses, childlessness is also, stigmatized in countries like ours, where having children is the ultimate thing for a woman. And, you know, she's not allowed to choose that. That is why I think there are two sets of conversations here, the elite versus the masses.
9: And I think that sort of applies to wherever you are in the world, because Elizabeth, I know when we spoke before, you mentioned that you spoke to Black women in the US for your book, and that also revealed the sort of inequalities and challenges that those women, as often poorer members of society, are facing around the climate crisis and choosing whether to have children or not.
1: Yeah, I mean, I think it's completely right to remember that it's often phrased as this kind of choice that white women are making. But actually, although, you know, that's obviously a very real dilemma for them, to quite a big extent, it's a real privilege only to be facing that kind of dilemma now. And, you know, one thing I drew on, which really kind of made me think about it in a different way, was I was reading up on the experiences of some Black mothers in the US. And one lady had blogged about how she was in an all-Black Girl Guides camp, and they used to go on these outdoor camps, and the mums used to stay up all night so they could keep an eye out for the Ku Klux Klan. And that just made me think, oh my goodness, you know, it's such a privileged position to be in, only now to be waking up to the fact that our children are not going to inherit a particularly great society.
9: Some really important points to consider there. Thank you so much. Next up on the climate question from the BBC World Service, we're going to be asking how to parent in a way that protects our children and our planet. Are the two even compatible? I'm Greg Jackson, and I'm joined by three mothers across the world to hear their take. They are Dr. Susan Chomba, a scientist in Nairobi. We've got Bavreen Kandahar, who runs a mother's campaign group in Delhi, and Dr. Elizabeth Cripps, an academic at the University of Edinburgh. And I'm just going to slightly set the scene here, if I may. I have a toddler, my kid is much younger than yours, and something I'm really grappling with is how to give him the best childhood I can. You know, I mentioned holidays and toys to help him learn, or this question about whether to make him vegetarian because I know a meat-free diet is better for the planet, or to just let him choose when he's older. But sometimes, for me, it feels like these two goals of wanting to provide the best possible childhood for him, but also protect the climate, they don't always feel compatible. Susan, is that something you can relate to? Is this an issue for you too?
2: Absolutely. The issue around considerate, conscious parenting in a climate crisis is not an easy one. I would like, and I've always wanted my children to be global citizens who can be able to understand beyond their little villages. And so I want them to travel. I want them to see the other parts of the world and for them to understand how that works or even go for a holiday. Ours is also a blended family. Part of my family is in the UK. So it's a difficult conversations that we have. Conscious choices have to be made and deliberate discussions we constantly have in terms of prioritization and how we can meet these different objectives in different ways.
9: Bavreen, what do you think?
3: Yes, I'll kind of sum that up. Sustainable future isn't about just reducing carbon footprint. It starts young, like you have a toddler, and you know the amount of time you spend in the nature, or you're giving them the knowledge of protecting trees, on you know minimalistic lifestyle, reducing consumerism, you know, those kind of everyday things. And also, you can give that child or yourself the guilt, because sustainable life is also expensive and it also takes time. And that is something sometimes is a challenge, and all that stress and anxiety that I've gotten is because of this kind of things that I've brought in my life. And it's not easy and it's not fair. So everything has to be balanced, but it's not really our responsibility. It's for the government to lead. It's for the politicians to lead in that. And then, you know, the people follow.
9: Elizabeth.
1: So it was really interesting listening to you both, and I completely agree. I mean, I think for me, I thought about this a lot when I had my daughters, because of course I love them so much and I want them to be happy. I want them to have all these opportunities, and I also want them to be good global citizens. And to some extent, when I did a sort of philosophical research about it, I realized that there is a lot more overlap than at first it might seem, because of course it matters so much for our children to have a just world, to have a world that is not, you know, threatened by dangerous climate change. So there is a lot of overlap. And there are also things, as Bavreen was saying, there's a lot of sort of sustainable living things which are actually really good for us in other ways. So spending time in nature is fantastic in terms of educating our children, but also directly really good for their mental health. If we think about sort of lifestyle changes like more plant-based eating, that can also have real health benefits. So there's a lot of ways in which I think we can kind of do both things at once. But that doesn't mean there aren't still some real dilemmas. I mean, even if I'm being a climate activist because it matters for my children, I still am left with these decisions about, well, how much time do I spend doing that versus time with my children now, spending quality time with them, reading them bedtime stories? How much do I invest in my children's education versus put those resources to trying to tackle climate change? And those are, I think, still real dilemmas that we face as parents.
9: Yeah, I mean, there's two things I'm really picking up on all of you here is, you know, the mental load of a mother is already very high, and adding that sort of extra complexity of making conscious choices adds to that, frankly, and can be challenging in lots of different ways. But the other thing I'm really taking away is, what's that line between personal responsibility as a parent and governments and corporations to be making these conscious choices easy and also cheap? Susan?
2: On the public or government institutions and corporations, sort of my work also takes me a lot into that territory. And I think there's a lot that can be done at that level. In fact, most of it can be done at that level. That said, as citizens, we are living in a real world and we confront these particular issues. And as mothers, even more, because for me, I try to focus on telling them there's something each individual citizen can be able to do. And so in a world where we can fall into despair when governments move very slowly, when corporations prioritize profits over sustainability or the planet, let us remember that the positive thing actually lies in us knowing there's something that each one of us can wake up and do, and that little change can make a difference.
9: Elizabeth?
1: In terms of the limits of what the individual can do, I think that's a really important point. I mean, the change has to come from corporations and governments. That's where the real power lies, and that's where the real responsibility lies. So although I do try and change my lifestyle, so I'm vegan, I very rarely fly, but I think it's almost more important for them to see me going on climate protests, using my voice.
9: What do you think about the importance of protests as a parent, Bavreen?
3: Certain amount of time we have to give to this because it is for our children and even for clean air. We always say, unless you will not demand, it will not be an electoral issue. If it's not an electoral issue, it will never be solved. So it's extremely important. And children, when they grow up seeing this, automatically half the battle is won because they feel for it.
9: Yeah, and you know, I was thinking as you were talking the importance of role modelling what you think a good citizen, a good global citizen looks like. But I was also thinking, I mean, Susan, perhaps you can talk to this, that perhaps teenagers might want to do entirely the opposite because, because you know, you're their mother.
2: Oh, wow. Yeah, that's a battle. In fact, the toughest battles are the battles that a mother will have with their lovely teenagers. Because, yes, I normally say the place that I get taken least seriously is my house. Sometimes, and I think the most important thing is for our kids to have the right information, the right knowledge, the right kind of conversations, and for them to make those choices. As any mother will tell you, a teenager, you just don't tell them what to do because the moment you do that, they know exactly what not to do. So I try to avoid those battles now and say, okay, what is it now that you're learning? How is it that I can help you navigate this? And it becomes easier with time. I'll give you an example. My youngest son has really been into conservation and, you know, Kenya is a beautiful country. We have a lot of wildlife, national parks and game reserves, and we do that a lot. And the last time we went was when we had a very serious drought and we went into this national park and all that we could see were carcasses of dead wildlife. And he was really, really sort of depressed, for lack of a better word, because he was like, mom, you know, animals or wildlife life have done nothing to deserve this. This is all actions of human beings being unresponsible or irresponsible about climate change. And he said he really just wants to look at ways that he can protect wildlife. And it was a very, very emotional and deep moment for us as a family because he sat there thinking about what he could do. I felt that it's an unfair burden on him as a young man, but also I was very proud of him that he felt it deeply and he wanted to do something about it.
10: We've talked about the question of having children and how to raise children as being quite elitist, but it also strikes me all four of us work in the climate space, in the climate sphere. We're very climate aware. How much does this come up with other people at the school gate for you, say, Elizabeth?
1: Not as much as I would like. I mean, I bring it up, but I try not to do it in a judgy way. I mean, because obviously, I try and make sustainable decisions and a lot of conversations at the school gates will be where people are flying on holiday. So I don't kind of bring it up in a, you shouldn't be doing that way. But if someone says, where do you go on holiday? I'll be like, oh yeah, we tend to go to the UK because of climate change or, you know, something like that. And I do talk about it if I'm going on a climate march. And I think often there is more conversation about the sort of local manifestations. So concerns about traffic or pollution or a need for active travel to school. I think there do tend to be a lot more discussions about those at the school gates.
10: Susan?
2: My children's school actually does get flooded quite often, precisely because of its location, but also climate-related issues. And I am now listening to you and thinking I could do a better job by engaging not just in terms of flood control, but using that opportunity to discuss around the wider issues on climate change.
3: Even from the point of air pollution, you know, these 3-4 months in the winter when, the apocalypse becomes visible, that's the time everyone has conversations and then everybody is quiet throughout the year. That's a big challenge.
10: Mm. A final thought briefly from all of you, if I may. Where do you see hope and optimism for your children and their future and the planet, of course?
3: Yes, of course. I mean, the fact that we're all speaking, you know, from different parts of the world and speaking about this is really hope. And I have great hope from all the wonderful parent movements. This is the most, giving is that, yes, the parents are talking and they are, coming up. But we just need more numbers now.
10: Elizabeth?
1: I see hope in my children and children generally in the incredible resilience and bravery and just the capacity that they have. I think that they can do a lot, but I also don't think that they should have to do it. So I also see hope in all the amazing mothers who are part of this growing parents climate movement, who are really sort of pushing for change.
10: Susan?
2: I get a lot of hope from young Kenyans, we call them the Gen Zs, who've resisted any kind of oppression from the state and from other sources and really shown that because in Africa, we have the youngest population, I think more than 70% of our population is aged below 35 years. And these are people who are now basically not requesting to be at the table. They are using all manner of social movements, protest, to demand change. And that is giving me a lot of hope that if we can be able to scale this and if we can be able to get more young people to participate in this, the future will be better than what we have at present.
10: Well, all that is left to do now is to say thank you so much. Sincerely, I have lots to think about because of you three. So I really appreciate it.
1: Thank you so much for having me.
2: Thank you for having us.
3: Same here. Thank you. Lovely speaking to you all.
10: That was Dr. Susan Chomba, Bavreen Kandari and Elizabeth Cripps. Now, how to parent in a climate crisis is an ongoing journey for me, and I'd be interested on hearing your experiences, or perhaps you have some follow-up questions. You can email me and the team if you like. It's theclimatequestion@bbc.com. Neil Churchill was the studio manager, Simon Watts was the editor, and Tom Brignall was in charge of the mix. It was produced and presented by myself, Greer Jackson. We'll be back next week, same time, same place, and I hope to see you then.
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15: You're listening to Tech Life from the BBC World Service with me, Shona McCallum. This week, the aviation industry's move away from fossil fuels to cleaner alternatives. We speak to an airline and a plane maker about going electric.
16: There's a common misconception that batteries are fundamentally too heavy to fly. That's not true.
15: And keeping children safe online, an international child charity talks to Tech Life. That's all to come after the latest world news.
4: BBC News with Govinda Gill. Ukraine's President Volodymyr Zelensky says a massive wave of Russian strikes on the capital Kyiv and its surrounding region has killed 17 people and injured 44 others. Reports say 8 people died at a train station in eastern Kyiv. Mr. Zelensky said lives could have been saved by ballistic missile interceptors. The UN says more than 800,000 people in Lebanon who were displaced by the latest round of conflict between Israel and Hezbollah have begun returning to their home areas. Fighting has decreased since June, but Israeli forces still remain control of much of southern Lebanon. The authorities in California say they arrested a man who was carrying out surveillance on a golf course owned by Donald Trump 2 days before the president attended a fundraiser there on Tuesday. They found a loaded pistol in his car. South Korea has issued its most severe heat warning in Seoul for the first time ever. Meteorologists say a double heat dome is to blame for a heat wave that has brought temperatures of 35 Celsius. Annual military exercises that are set to last 10 days are getting underway in Taiwan at a time of heightened pressure from China. For the first time, the manoeuvres will include a parallel exercise to test Taiwanese society's resilience. Scientists believe a stray SpaceX rocket has by now crashed into the surface of the moon, although it may take some time for the impact site to be detected. The rocket was left over from a mission last year. Conservationists in Kenya have told the BBC it's unlikely that the deaths of 15 elephants near Amboseli National Park were caused solely by accidental poisoning. The authorities have not ruled out deliberate killings. That's the latest world news from the BBC.
15: Hello, I'm Shona McCallum and welcome to Tech Life, the programme about technology and how it affects all our lives. This week, we're putting our tray tables up and fastening our seatbelts because we're looking at the aviation industry's gradual shift away from jet fuel and towards less polluting alternatives. And technology has a huge part to play, as I've been finding out.
16: Now, it will take time for the aircraft to get larger and larger and larger and accommodate more and more payload, but that's just an engineering and technical development effort. It's not a fundamental physics challenge.
15: More on that soon. And discussions are going on around the world about the best way to protect younger children from online harms. I've been speaking to Save the Children, a leading charity that works in over 100 countries, about the issues that parents need to be thinking about.

0: In many parts of the world, a transport revolution is gathering pace. Electric cars are becoming increasingly common, and governments are encouraging drivers to make the switch. But look up into the skies and it's a very different picture. Almost every passenger plane is still powered by jet fuel. Recently on Tech Life, my colleague Chris Vallon spoke to the Chief Scientific Advisor at the UK Government's Department for Transport, Professor Patricia Thornley. Chris asked her the big question, will aviation ever be electrified?
1: I think that the rate of pace of change with batteries and electric shouldn't be underestimated. So I think that it is possible, but I think that it is a long way off. My best guess would be 2050 and beyond.
0: A number of you got in touch afterwards to tell us about electric aircraft projects happening around the world. Well, it seems the pace of change is picking up, and one of the latest developments is happening here in Scotland. Right, Tech Life producer Tom Quinn has stepped out of the control room to join me in the studio. Hi, Tom, take a seat.
2: Hi, Shona. It's nice to join you in the studio. It's very rare for me to be sitting this side of the glass.
0: You're very welcome. So what's the new development?
2: Well, Loganair is the United Kingdom's largest regional airline based not far from our studios here in Glasgow in Scotland. The company's announced that it's buying 5 all-electric aircraft from Beta Technologies in the United States. And the company has options on 5 more. The interesting thing, Shona, is that the company aims to become Europe's first commercial airline operating an electric aircraft fleet, carrying cargo and passengers just 3 years from now. I've been speaking to Simon McNamara, Head of Government and Corporate Affairs at Loganair, and I asked him why they were buying electric planes.
3: So Loganair is a regional airline based in Scotland. We fly essential flights out to island communities, and we have a strong commitment to sustainability and making sure that in the future aviation does what it needs to do to protect the climate. And actually electric have that potential to do that, because they will be zero carbon. But also they are lower cost to operate, and that's a very important thing for airlines.
2: So tell me about the benefits, the nuts and bolts and of the economics. How much of a saving can you make compared to a conventional aircraft?
3: So on the saving, so we did a trial of this particular electric aircraft that we're buying. We did a trial back in March, and we were recording around 80% operating cost savings. And it's, you know, it's simple. It doesn't use fuel. It uses electricity, so that's cheaper. But also, it's cheaper to maintain. So if you think about electric cars, there's far less moving parts. There's not an engine, there's just an electric motor. And they're far simpler to maintain. So the combination of lower fuel costs and lower maintenance costs means they're much cheaper to operate.
2: And critical to cost is size. How big or small are the planes, and how many passengers could they fit?
3: It's a very conventional aeroplane to look at. If you look at it, you wouldn't think it's unusual. It's propeller powered and it can seat 5 passengers or 500 kilograms of cargo.
2: Is it one propeller or two?
3: It's a single propeller, and it's got what's called a pusher propeller. So that pushes the aircraft along, and it's driven by 2 electric motors, but it's a single prop.
2: Now, there were limited people allowed to actually be on the plane during the test flight, but you saw it take off and land. Does it behave like an ordinary aircraft? Does it sound like an ordinary aircraft?
3: So it looks like a conventional aircraft, but the difference is that one of the odd things is that when it stops, the propeller stops when it's taxiing along the ground. So it's completely silent when it stops. When it flies, it's much quieter as well, both for the passenger perspective, but also just for the external noise, because there is no gas turbine engine. There's no jet engine in there driving the propeller. It's an electric engine. So it looks normal, but it sounds very quiet, and that's a big difference.
2: Now, you're a regional airline. Your flights are short hops rather than big, long flights. Is that the benefit here for using an electric aircraft? Lots of short, regular journeys?
3: Yes, because the technology, a little bit like electric cars when they first came, they have a limited range. But the good thing is that our network is actually very short flights. So 70% of our flights around Scotland are over water, and it is much quicker to fly. So we think that new technology like electric or hybrid electric or even hydrogen will appear first in smaller regional aircraft. So you're not going to be flying off on your holidays to America or to Asia on an electric aircraft, but you will be taking short hops on regional flights. So we think we're a perfect test case for that.
2: So when your planes start flying in 2029, you're going to start with cargo and then move on to passenger flights. How is this actually going to work? Will the planes get charged once a day, or will they get charged before every single flight?
3: Yep, so we're, as you rightly say, we're starting with cargo and moving to passenger. So the aircraft is a plug-in charge. So if you think of the analogy of a electric car, you plug it in, it charges up. So depending on the range and how far you fly, you might need to charge it for longer. So depending on the length of the route, you could do a round trip without charging, or you could charge at your endpoint. So it'll be very much dependent on how far the aircraft flies for how long it needs to plug in.
0: That's Simon McNamara from Loganair talking to Tom Quinn. Of course, new technology only succeeds if people are willing to use it. So earlier today, I spoke to some ladies near to TechLife HQ here in Glasgow and asked them a simple question. Would you be happy to fly on an electric plane?
4: How many backup batteries would they have in the back of the plane? If all the proper tests were on, all the what-ifs were past, I would consider it.
5: I don't mind planes like the way they are now, and if they worked the same, I probably wouldn't know any different. But yeah, as long as it's safer, isn't it?
4: I would take a very short flight to begin with to see how I feel. I think that would be a good compromise. I'd maybe go to sunny Spain, or and then if it got it better, then maybe in Morocco, then further on and further on.
6: I don't really enjoy flying. Yeah, I didn't fly this year.
4: I would do hybrid, and I would do electric if it was a short flight. But somebody has to be first to do everything. So I would be first. If they gave me a free flight and a free holiday, I'd be first to try the electric plane.
0: That's the view of some potential passengers about electric air travel. The aircraft Loganair has ordered is a conventional takeoff and landing plane built by Beta Technologies. The company also makes a version capable of vertical takeoff and landing. I spoke to Beta's founder and chief executive, Kyle Clark, and asked him what's stopping the aviation industry from moving away from jet fuel and embracing electric power.
7: Well, naturally, there's a common misconception that batteries are fundamentally too heavy to fly. That's not true. We've proven over and over again that we can do commercially viable missions with electric propulsion and batteries. And the regulations in the FAA, EASA, and the CAA in the UK have been catching up. And we are nearing the point at which commercial aviation is going to start using electric airplanes.
0: But is it that fuel delivers more energy for its weight than electric batteries?
7: Yeah, that's unquestionably true. There's more energy in fuel than there is in batteries per weight. However, the conversion efficiency of that Jet A or that fuel into propulsion is really poor. It's like 30%, where when you convert energy stored in batteries to propulsion, it can be upwards to the shaft of 98%, 95% efficient. So you get a lot of recovery there. But ultimately, the question is not which has higher energy density, is which propulsion and energy storage makes more economic sense for the routes that you need to use it on.
0: And can you explain to me then what does make that sense?
7: Yeah, I mean, really, any route under 500 miles probably costs significantly less to fly all electric than it does with Jet A. And unless you're going for long haul flights, electric aviation is a perfectly viable alternative. Now, it will take time for the aircraft to get larger and larger and larger and accommodate more and more payload, but that's just an engineering and technical development effort. It's not a fundamental physics challenge.
0: And so tell me about what you're doing then and what's changing.
7: Sure. So here at Beta, we have designed, basically we've wrapped an airplane around a battery. And that battery really defines the configuration of the airplane. And we add electric motors to that airplane in very specific spots. We call it distributed propulsion to allow us to take off like a helicopter, fly like an airplane, and land like a helicopter, which takes the challenge of getting near an airport or to an airport out of the equation. So what we've done is we often say that we exploit the benefits of electric propulsion while respecting the detriments. Electric propulsion will start with high cadence, a lot of flights per day, short flights that are cost sensitive.
8: And are your batteries improving? Is the technology getting better all the time?
7: Well, Shawna, you just asked exactly the right question. Jet A will have the same energy density forever, but batteries every year get 5 to 7% higher energy density, which equates to more than that in extended range. When I started this company, Beta Air, or Beta Technologies, about 9 years ago, batteries were less than half the energy density than they are today. That means with the same weight battery, we're flying more than twice as far. So that's compounding and moving quickly.
8: So energy density getting better. The batteries are also becoming lighter. Can they go for longer as well?
7: Yeah, the energy density can be traded for longer range or a lighter airplane to carry more payload, right? So if you have an energy density of 500 versus 250, you can carry the same amount of energy with half as many batteries, or you can carry the same amount of batteries at the same weight and go twice as far. So you can trade it for whatever your route needs. Like in Scotland, the routes are pretty short and they want to carry more payload. But if you're out in the Midwestern United States, the routes are longer and you're okay with less payload. So it's a trade.
8: Talk to me about your planes then. Your planes are small. They can carry around 5 passengers. Is that right?
7: That's correct.
8: And about 200 cubic feet of cargo. Can you tell me about the distances they can fly then before having to dock and recharge?
7: Yeah, no, you got the data right. Our initial airplane is 6 people, so 1 pilot, 5 passengers, 200 cubic feet of cargo is about 3 pallets of stuff. Now, you ask about the range. The typical range of these feeder fleet airplanes is 100, 120, 150 nautical miles. However, we've flown our planes 336 nautical miles. So you've more than doubled the average route of these small aircraft routes.
8: Okay, so what you're describing there are quite small loads. I mean, is the ultimate ambition to make bigger planes or not?
7: 110%. We are building larger and larger aircraft. You know, we just came back from the Farnborough International Air Show in London, where we flew the highest altitude hybrid aircraft ever. We partnered with GE to do this, along with NASA and Boeing, and it was a tremendous success. But that's the entire direction we're going, and we are involved in several other large aircraft programs. We are pursuing our own large aircraft programs. And that's just a product of product development strategy. We're not going to try and eat the elephant in one bite. We're developing those systems and technologies to build larger and larger aircraft that go further and further across time.
0: That's Kyle Clark from Beta Technologies speaking to us from the company's production facility in Vermont in the United States. And if this story has whetted your appetite, buckle up. We'll have more on the technology that's shaping the future of aviation in the weeks ahead. This is Tech Life on the BBC World Service with me, Shona McCallum. Today we've been looking at electric aircraft and how passenger services are moving closer to becoming a reality. I'd love to know what you think. Would you pay to fly on an electric-powered passenger plane? Would you have any concerns, or would it not bother you at all? Right now, it's time to say hello to one of our listeners. Joshua Boyado sent us a short WhatsApp message from Accra in Ghana. Joshua, thanks for getting in touch. It's great to know that you're listening to us in West Africa. If you'd like to say hello, like Joshua, comment on this week's programme or suggest a topic that you'd like producer Tom and me to explore, then we'd love to hear from you. You can email us at techlife@bbc.co.uk or send us a WhatsApp text message or a voice note on +44 330 1230 320. Please remember to include your name and the country where you're listening from. Now, we're returning to a subject I've been exploring in recent editions of Tech Life. How do we keep children safe online, particularly when it comes to smartphones? Around the world, governments are increasingly looking at ways to protect youngsters on the internet. Some have already introduced restrictions, while others are considering them. Australia is perhaps the best known example, with legislation designed to prevent under-16s from accessing social media. It's a conversation taking place in homes, classrooms and governments around the world. We've heard the views of parents and teachers before. Today, we wanted to hear from someone working on the front line with families and children every day. What do they make of the changes they're seeing? Well, Save the Children supports young people in more than 100 countries around the world. Theo Torreson is a psychologist at the charity in Sweden, where he specialises in children's digital lives. When we spoke recently, I asked him how, from his experience working with children and families, smartphones have changed childhood over the past decade.
9: The biggest difference between smartphones and other devices is that you carry them with you all the time, right? And that makes for quite a big difference in the way they're used. So previously, it was a lot easier to set a set of regulations or maybe have a structure for how you use the computer or the console. But with the smartphone, it's a bit different because you can use it all the time. And I would say that's especially difficult for children as they have not fully developed brains, and therefore, you know, it's more difficult to plan ahead, to sort of make long-term healthy decisions and impulse control and all of those things.
8: Are there particular age groups where you see the strongest effects, be it positive or negative?
9: I would say the effect is different depending on age group, of course, and depending on how you use it. So when we're talking about the children I mostly meet, they would be from maybe 7 or 8 and upwards. And those are the children that in the recent years have gotten access to smartphones at a quite young age. So we see a bit of a trend now where parents are postponing that a bit. And I think it's because they're realizing, you know, you wouldn't let children that age out in the city by themselves. And we should not do that with them online either. So I would say that for these children, having free access to social media that is meant for older children, that's particularly detrimental, actually. And the reason I also feel I can say that this with confidence is because when I've talked to children older than that, you know, maybe around 18, 19 years old, they would themselves actually say that, no, this was too young. I'm not going to give my child a phone by themselves when they're that young.
8: You mentioned your work meeting children. Do children describe themselves on social media, you know, as something that's stressful, complicated? What are they saying to you about how they're affected by social media? It's interesting to get that perspective of the older teens reflecting back on how it perhaps affected their self-esteem or their mental well-being.
9: When they're sort of in the middle of this, say, so maybe we go back a few years, maybe to around 14 years or 15 years, they describe that they are, well, they actually use the word obsessed themselves, some of them, but it's not only a negative for them. It's a way to sort of describe they are consumed by it and they feel a lot of fear of missing out. And I think when they look at it, that's the difficult part because they're not asking us to take this away from them. It's their whole, well, for many of them, it's a big part of their lives. And it's the way it is right now. But they have difficulty actually getting to sleep because they feel that if I go to sleep now, maybe something will happen. I will be outside of my friendship group tomorrow. I won't be able to talk about that. And yeah, they also, you know, describe that it's a way for them to connect to their friends, to meet new friends, at the same time as they're saying they use it more than they want to. So it's a really complicated issue, actually.
8: You mentioned the word obsessed. Are you seeing problems with addiction then?
9: Addiction, behavioral addiction is also a bit of a messy concept. It's difficult to know what an addiction is. We don't have that diagnosis for social media yet, at least. I would say that it's a bit more nuanced than when it comes to other types of addictions, because it's not really like I have to, you know, I need this substance right now. It's more a way of everything is happening here. And if I'm being left out, I won't be able to participate.
8: Obviously, you work for Save the Children. Does Save the Children take an official policy view on restricting access for children to smartphones or on social media?
9: Well, when it comes to social media, we are quite worried about the bans that are being rolled out right now around the world, because the reason is that we see great risks about the way it's done right now. So to give you an example, as I just said, these children, they spend a lot of their time and lives here, and it's the way they are used to. And we've already seen a lot of examples of children bypassing these systems. And when you do actually bypass a system, you do something you're not supposed to, that is not a good foundation for seeking help or support from your parents or trusted adults. Because if you've done something and you should not have been there in the first place, why should you go to your parent and ask them for help, otherwards? Because you've sort of, there is a breach in trust from the beginning. So we are sort of forcing them into, when we do these very definitive bans, and there's also a great risk that they would seek themselves to even more unregulated spaces, actually.
8: Okay, so what you're saying is if they're banned from social media as it is, they might go to darker places of the internet to get that connection or experience that they are no longer allowed to.
9: Either that or they bypass the regulation. We see in Australia already, it's very difficult to uphold this, and children create new accounts, and it's all they talk about. And so what we see is that, as say the children, the most important thing is to create an internet that is designed with children's safety in mind. And what this means is, of course, that the tech has a huge responsibility in doing so, in designing spaces that are adapted to children's needs and depending on their age.

0: that are adapted to children's needs and depending on their age. And the way it is designed right now, I would say the manipulative design choices make for children to use it more than they want to. To give you an example, like this, the system of streaks, for example. So maybe you have a streak with a friend. You need to connect to that friend every day in order to get that streak going. And these kind of small design choices, they make for you to return all the time. And it's not really needed to be there, but it's because our children are being treated as a commodity, because their attention is something that is very valuable. And so if we were to sort of get rid of these design choices, I am absolutely certain we can create a social media that would be safe for children and that would give them access to what they actually need and what they have right to. And that is, of course, you know, connecting to new friends, finding information. So we know that there are positives as well, right?
1: And what would your advice be to parents, practical advice to parents listening about, you know, when to give a smartphone, what boundaries they should set, perhaps conversations they should be having to make sure their children have healthy digital behaviours?
0: I have a lot of sympathy for, you know, it's very difficult to be a parent in this age because the children usually, you know, their friends have it, I should have it. And then it's sort of like a lot of parents I talk to feel the same thing. So my advice would be to try and talk to the parents of your child's friends and see if you can find a common ground. Maybe, you know, agree on this is what we think. This is the way we think that our children need to be able to use as smartphones. Or if it's maybe, you know, if you're looking at their needs, actually, if it's younger children, maybe they have a need to be able to contact you, but they don't have a need to have free access, full access to the internet. So then you might be able to find other ways to fulfill that need.
1: That's Theo Thorisson from Save the Children Sweden, and he was speaking to me from Gothenburg. That's it for today's Tech Life. 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Do get in touch if you've anything to tell us about electric aircraft too. 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Please remember to include your name and where you live. Today's edition was produced by Tom Quinn and presented by me, Shona McCallum.

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0: What do Americans say about Israel, and what do Israelis say about America? 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
4: BBC World Service, it's 10 o'clock GMT. This is Oliver Conway with the newsroom. Ukraine says at least 17 people were killed in overnight attacks by Russia.
5: When the explosion happened, our truck caught fire and we got out immediately. Then we ran away from the truck because the heat was so intense.
4: None of the Russian missiles were shot down. Also on the newsroom, how a SpaceX rocket accidentally crashing into the moon can help science.
6: By studying the light that is reflected from that material, scientists can analyze the light and determine the composition of the material, which helps them understand the composition of the moon in the impact site.
4: And later,
7: they're sticking objects behind their shirt in order to deviate

0: the airflow around their body, and that actually reduces the air resistance of the cyclist by a few tenths of percent.
1: Are women cyclists using bras to get ahead in the Tour de France? First, our top stories.
2: BBC News with Govinda Gill. Ukraine's President Volodymyr Zelensky says a massive wave of Russian strikes on the capital Kyiv and its surrounding region has killed 17 people and injured 44 others. Reports say 8 people died at a train station in eastern Kyiv, while others were killed in a strike on a post-sorting centre. Our Ukraine correspondent Dan Johnson is in Kyiv.
3: Ukraine's Air Force says 28 Russian ballistic missiles were detected in a wave that started just after midnight, and they were not able to intercept any of them. It's not clear whether they tried and failed or whether they simply have no air defense missile interceptors left. President Zelensky has once again appealed for the supply of those Patriot missile interceptors to increase, and he said that if they had been available last night, lives could have been saved.
2: The European Commission says it's transferring the latest tranche of interest from frozen Russian assets to Ukraine, worth $1.6 billion. The Commission President Ursula von der Leyen said Russia must pay for the destruction it has caused, adding the money would support Ukraine's continued resistance. It's the fifth transfer under the scheme. The UN says more than 800,000 people in Lebanon who were displaced by the latest conflict between Israel and Hezbollah have begun returning to their home areas. Fighting has decreased since Israel and Lebanon signed a US-sponsored deal in June. Here's Sebastian Usher.
4: The recent rounds of conflict between Israel and Hezbollah have seen huge numbers of Lebanese people displaced, often at the shortest notice, as the Israeli military issued warnings for them to leave villages, towns and even cities in the south. The current reduction in fighting has allowed most of those forced to flee their homes to begin returning, though the UN says that about 360,000 people remain displaced across Lebanon.
2: A Mexican social media influencer has been shot and killed while live streaming with friends outside a restaurant in Sinaloa State. César Gestelum, who was known for comedy videos and live streams, accruing nearly 600,000 followers on TikTok. With more details, here's our global affairs reporter, Mimi Swaby.
5: Thousands of César Gestelum's followers watched his death live. Two people on a motorcycle, both wearing helmets, approached the group outside a restaurant in Culiacán. Mr. Gastelum was shot in the head. It's not clear at this stage why he might have been targeted. Officials say a significant security operation is taking place as they work to investigate the crime. The case has been likened to the murder of a beauty influencer, Valeria Marquez, during a live stream in Jalisco last year. Culiacán, the capital of Sinaloa State, sees regular outbreaks of violence linked to struggles between organised crime groups.
2: BBC News. The authorities in California say they arrested a man who was scoping out a golf course owned by Donald Trump in the Los Angeles area. Janine John Talley was observed walking throughout the course, taking photographs and monitoring security activities on Sunday, 2 days before the president attended a Republican fundraising dinner there. South Korea has issued its most severe heat warning in Seoul for the first time ever. Meteorologists say a double heat dome is to blame for a heat wave that has brought a temperature of 35 Celsius combined with high humidity to the capital. The southern city of Yangsan recorded 42.5 Celsius on Sunday. Annual military exercises that are set to last 10 days are getting underway in Taiwan at a time of heightened pressure from China. For the first time, the manoeuvres will include a parallel exercise to test Taiwanese society's resilience and response to attacks, including limiting internet access and air raid drills. There will also be new unscripted military scenarios. Scientists believe a stray SpaceX rocket has by now crashed into the surface of the moon. The empty upper stage of a Falcon 9 rocket from a mission last year had been travelling towards the moon at nearly 9,000 kilometres an hour. Here's our science correspondent Pallab Ghosh.
6: Part of a rocket has crashed into the moon, sending a bright flash and plumes of dust into the atmosphere, and we can't wait to see the pictures. Unfortunately, we'll have to wait. There are around 10 orbiting satellites around the moon, and believe it or not, none of them was in the right place to see the actual crash. Some of them are going to be orbiting the crash site in the coming hours and days and send back pictures of the new crater that's undoubtedly been created. But they'll take time to process those images.
2: BBC News.
1: Thank you. You're listening to The Newsroom from the BBC World Service with Oliver Conway. The air war between Russia and Ukraine is becoming increasingly deadly. The Ukrainian president says overnight Russian drone and missile attacks killed at least 17 people in the capital Kyiv and surrounding area. Significantly, the Ukrainians were unable to shoot down any of the missiles. This truck driver described the moment his vehicle was struck.
7: When the explosion happened, our truck caught fire and we got out immediately. We had no time to grab our documents and only managed to take one bag of clothes. Then we ran away from the truck because the heat was so intense. I've heard explosions before, but nothing like what happened today.
1: Meanwhile, Ukrainian drones hit another warehouse owned by the Russian online retailer Wildberries. I got the details about the impact of the Russian attack on Ukraine from Vitaly Shevchenko of BBC Monitoring.
8: It was a pretty big attack. In fact, I can't remember a time when so many casualties were reported so quickly. And I'm afraid the toll will rise later today as rescuers are sifting through the rubble. Also, and I think it's a first, the Ukrainian Air Force is not reporting intercepting any of the missiles fired by Russia overnight. That suggests strongly that Ukraine has probably run out of interceptor missiles and is wide open to future Russian attacks. As we speak, details are emerging in the Ukrainian media of the aftermath. At a train station outside Kyiv, at least 8 people were killed waiting for a train. In the Ukrainian capital, a major logistics hub used by a key postal service called Novopochta was destroyed. 3 people were killed there. Outside Kyiv, a major electronics retailer called Rozetka was targeted. Its biggest warehouse was completely destroyed as the company was marking its 21st anniversary, as it happens. The list goes on. And these attacks, it's hard not to see them as Russia's revenge for Ukraine continuously targeting Wildberries, a Russian online retailer. So this attack, as President Zelensky said, a huge part of it focused on Ukrainian warehouses.
1: President Zelensky has repeatedly warned that the country's air defences were being depleted. He has appealed again for more interceptor missiles. What are the chances of him getting those?
8: Well, looking at Donald Trump's behaviour, it would appear that these chances are pretty small. Initially, after meeting President Zelensky earlier, the US president said that he was minded to grant Ukraine a license to produce these interceptor missiles, which Ukraine says is the only kind of weapon it can use to intercept Russian ballistic missiles. And then Donald Trump said he's not sure, which means that any future attacks, and Russia will use ballistic missiles in targeting Kyiv, any such attacks, Ukraine will find it extremely hard to intercept those missiles. And also, something appears to have changed in the way these missiles arrive at the Ukrainian capital. Previously, until a month or two ago, normally there were ways to tell that a massive attack was about to happen, and residents of the Ukrainian capital spend their nights in shelters and at the capital's metro system. These days, these attacks come without warning, or almost without warning, when it's too late to seek shelter. So something's changed, either in the way Russia's launching those missiles, or, as many in Ukraine speculate, in the way intelligence, particularly US intelligence, is shared with Ukraine. But the fact remains that very often recently, residents of the Ukrainian capital are woken up by explosions rather than air raid alerts.
1: Vitaly Shevchenko, chief analyst at BBC Monitoring. Now, it wasn't supposed to end this way, but a SpaceX rocket that's been drifting through space is thought to have crashed onto the moon's surface. The four-ton section of spacecraft is believed to have smashed down near the Einstein crater on the visible part of the moon. Keith Cowing, editor of the American space program blog NASA Watch, says it's not the first time the moon's been hit.
9: Funny thing, some of the stages that we did this same thing with back in the Apollo era are still orbiting the sun. And every now and then, one of them gets sighted and the astronomers can't decide if it's an asteroid or a rocket stage. And they eventually, you know, have to analyze the spectra and they say, oh, we can tell that that's titanium paint. That must be the Apollo whatever it is stage. So it's a bit of a hunt and seek game sometime. But if nothing else, you know, it's kind of cool to watch things smash into a planet.
1: Well, I heard more from the newsroom's Richard Hamilton.
10: So basically, back in January last year, this SpaceX, it was a US-Japanese mission to send equipment to the moon, including lunar landers. There were two parts to this rocket. The booster returned to Earth, but the upper stage went into orbit and strayed off course. And scientists say this was a mixture of solar activity and gravitational forces that put it on a path towards the moon. So they were expecting a very spectacular display to see a vast sunlit plume of rubble and debris coming out of the moon's surface. Of course, this would only have been observed through powerful telescopes, not through the naked eye. But the BBC spoke to Rodrigo Palominos, who's a telescope operator at the Paranal Observatory in Chile, because that you get the best view of the moon from the Americas. And he said, we did not obtain an obvious detection of the impact, but that's not unexpected. The event itself is very brief, and the lunar surface is illuminated, which makes it more difficult to identify a clear signal. However, our instruments did record a measurement that suggests something happened at the expected time and location. The data indicate that an event may have occurred, but we now need to calibrate the observations and carry out a detailed scientific analysis. So basically, not as spectacular perhaps as they were hoping, but they will still be able to analyse the data and find out more.
1: And once they've carried out that detailed analysis, what will they be able to learn from this?
10: Well, they're hoping, especially since NASA wants to establish what they call a sustained presence on the moon, they're hoping to learn more about the composition of the planet itself and what effect an impact like this might have. So we heard more from Libby Jackson, who's a space exploration expert and the head of space at the Science Museum in London.
11: The scientists will have a lot more information as they study the debris that they hope that will be ejected from the collision, that is caused by the collision. By studying the light that is reflected from that material, scientists can analyse the light and determine the composition of the material, which helps them understand the composition of the moon in the impact site. And that's great for the scientists who want to understand how the moon was developed, what it's made of, its history, potentially its future, and how planetary systems, how the moon, how the Earth and the moon system evolved and were formed billions of years ago.
10: So scientists like Libby Jackson, and particularly NASA, are keen to emphasise there will be a positive, you know, outcome from this crash. But other people are warning that this is a sign of how much space debris is out there. And, for example, 54,000 objects are thought to be in space, larger than 10 centimetres. And since the space age first began, 17,000 tonnes have been launched into space.
1: Richard Hamilton. A deadly heat wave is gripping parts of East Asia, bringing the hottest temperature on record to South Korea and complicating earthquake recovery efforts in Japan. More than 43,000 people in Japan have been hospitalised due to heat stroke this summer, while South Korea has issued its first ever severe heatwave warning. So just how hot has it been? Jake Kwon is our correspondent in the South Korean capital, Seoul.
12: It's hard to overstate really how unusual this heat wave has been. There's a lot of first here. I mean, when you see the numbers 40, it almost feels surreal, but that has been the temperature in the south of the region. The southern city of Yangsan reached 42.5 degrees Celsius, and that is the highest temperature this country had ever recorded in modern history. And South Korea's capital, Seoul city area, had for the first time in history its most severe heat warning issued, and that comes when the temperature goes above 35 degrees for more than 2 days, and the feels-like temperature, which takes into account the humidity, goes above 38 degrees Celsius. So imagine trying to sleep when the temperature doesn't go below 30 degrees Celsius. I mean, this has been very unusual summer.
1: Yeah, tell us more about the impact on people there.
12: Well, Korea's Disease Prevention Agency said that thousands of people have already sought medical attention for heat-related illness. At least 19 people have died across the country from the heat, and a lot of these people are in the south, in the rural area, where farm work is essential, and a lot of people in these rural regions also are quite old. And the government is now warning that this death might continue. Last year, around this time, the same number of people had died over the entire summer. We're still halfway through the summertime. We heard from South Korea's President Lee Jae-myung saying that this is a national disaster, and he directed the government to do everything it can to respond. We also just heard that the professional baseball games this week are all cancelled.
1: And Japan also affected a week after it was hit by that powerful earthquake.
12: Exactly. I think the Japanese government had already warned the public that although their priority has been to recover any missing people, to evacuate people as well, but they said the other priority was keeping people cool, especially when thousands of rescue workers are outside trying to help these people and the wet bulb temperature goes really high. And a lot of these places were missing electricity. In the second day, tens of thousands of homes were cut from power, no AC. We saw the Japanese troops being mobilized to deliver generators as well as the AC to really prevent any further death and destruction after the earthquake.
1: Jake Kwon in Seoul. You're listening to the newsroom from the BBC World Service. After abandoning his World Cup sell-off plan, the FIFA boss Gianni Infantino is holding crisis talks in Morocco today. The world football chief has received plenty of criticism since announcing his proposal, but supporters argue he's delivered unprecedented investment and opportunities, particularly for developing football nations, as African football analyst Mamadou Gay told Isaac Fannin.
13: We believe that what Africa needs today is a lot of resources. And since Gianni took over, he's been increasing the kind of FIFA forward project in Africa, even though he's giving the same amount of money to each member association. But when UEFA come out and says that Gianni want to privatize FIFA investment and so forth, that's exactly what UEFA is doing. UEFA is contracted to private companies to stand its right. UEFA even created UC3, a joint commercial company with club in Europe to market the competition club.
14: UEFA would argue that they did that with consultation. One of the big problems that many of these organizations have is that Gianni Infantino has tried to push this through without proper consultation.
13: When you have been put in a leadership position, some of this decision, you just have to carry on. You cannot consult on each and every single detail. I don't think that UEFA is doing that. It's just impossible. Sometimes when the opportunity is there, you just grab it. And UEFA also, we have a problem with them. Over 100 years of FIFA, all the president of FIFA come from Europe. Who is Gianni Infantino? Gianni Infantino is a pure product of UEFA. He worked as a general secretary of UEFA. What he implemented in UEFA, that's what he wants to implement into FIFA. You see, this fight, I think, is more of an individual fight, of people fight, than really to serve and help global football. UEFA is very wealthy, very rich. They don't care about other confederations. But the minute FIFA come out to say, let's raise the financial level of other confederation, it become a problem for UEFA. Look, when it suited them, because of the World Cup, the African competition, Nation Cup, was pushed, the calendar changed. We did not hear UEFA raising the voice to say that FIFA did not consult. It's affecting Africa, it's affecting Asia. They only come out when their own interest is at stake.
1: African football analyst Mamadou Gaye. Tensions have been rising between the US and Brazil in recent months ahead of the Brazilian election. Last month, Brazil refused to grant visas to two American officials over fears they would meddle in the vote. The US has now hit back by revoking the visa of Brazil's ambassador to Washington. Our correspondent in Brazil, Ione Wells, has the details.
15: This diplomatic spat, I think, it's really ratcheted up in the last couple of months for two reasons. Firstly, back in June, Donald Trump nominated his pick to be the new US ambassador to Brazil, Daniel Perez, who's a representative from Florida, a close ally of US Secretary of State Marco Rubio. They did so without really asking the Brazilian government, which in diplomatic terms is not really seen as the usual etiquette. And Brazil's government felt quite disrespected by that, and they have since not approved that nomination to be the ambassador, something which has really irked the US government. So there's that context. Then two State Department officials were due to be coming to Brazil at the end of July to meet with reportedly electoral authorities, but also with the leading right-wing candidates in Brazil's elections, Flavio Bolsonaro. And it came just after Flavio Bolsonaro had been meeting with foreign diplomats in Brazil and telling them falsely some claims about Brazil's electoral system, including that its voting machines were of the same origin as Venezuela's, something which the electoral authorities have said is categorically not true. Now, as a result, Brazil's government was worried that essentially these two US State Department officials were going to come to Brazil and try to interfere in the elections, or as Brazil's president put it, meddle in our elections, in which the US said was baseless. But I think all of that has caused the US to be pretty annoyed diplomatically with Brazil, and this seems to be their retaliation. The reason many listeners may remember the name Bolsonaro is because Flavio Bolsonaro is the son of the former right-wing president of Brazil, Jair Bolsonaro, is currently serving a 27-year prison sentence for plotting a coup after losing the last presidential election in Brazil. He and Donald Trump were close allies when he was president, but also that continued after his presidency. Notably, last year, you may remember that the US decided to impose tariffs on Brazil. And one of the reasons they cited for doing so was the coup trial of Jair Bolsonaro, which Donald Trump said was a witch hunt, was politically motivated. Similar lines there to what Jair Bolsonaro himself had said about the trial. So Bolsonaro's and Donald Trump have been close allies really for many years. And I think there are fears about what the US administration under Donald Trump may do when it comes to Brazil's elections in October.
1: Ione Wells in Sao Paulo in Brazil. Riders at the Tour de France Femme, the women's version of cycling's most famous race, could face additional checks after reports that some may be padding their bras to make themselves more aerodynamic. Cycling's world governing body, the UCI, prohibits clothing and other accessories that may give riders an unfair advantage. Bert Blocken is Professor of Aerodynamics at Heriot-Watt University in Scotland and author of a peer-reviewed paper called The Computational Fluid Dynamics Analysis of Chest Fairings in Time Trial Cycling. Easy for you to say. Well, Nick Robinson asked him what these competitors are actually doing.
0: What they are doing actually is sticking objects behind their shirt, so at the chest, in order to deviate the airflow around their body while on the bicycle, and thereby reducing the pressure on the pelvis and on the upper thighs. And that actually reduces the air resistance of the cyclist by a few tens of percent, which could be enough to gain several seconds in a typical time trial.
16: So you want the airflow to go round the body rather than down where the legs are pumping, is that right?
0: Yes, down and more in between the legs, so to actually flow in between the legs rather than to impinge rather directly on the upper thighs and the pelvis and create overpressure there.
16: But you've measured that. You can actually put a number on the difference it makes.
0: Yeah, so the reason why we started investigating this is also because it has been used in triathlon, where actually riders have been stucking entire bottles behind their shirt. So not even the typical drink bottles that are used in sports, but even 1.5 liter bottles. So huge objects, and thereby actually getting 4 to 5% less air resistance even.
16: Which this level of sport really matters, that sort of percentage difference. But what's interesting hearing you describe this is they're using tricks to get around the rules, in other words. They're using water bottles, or they're using sometimes radio equipment, aren't they, which they're allowed to carry on them, but they're using it deliberately to change the shape of their body.
0: Indeed, yeah. In 2023-2024, male riders have indeed been using radio communication to put that at their chest, and sometimes even putting bubble wrap around it to actually increase the volume. And then at some point, UCI has started to check that. And now actually, yeah, we've also seen female riders doing that, actually increasing their cup size to actually amplify this aerodynamic benefit.
16: This rather reminds me of the time that people had padded crotches during the Winter Olympics in order to enhance their speed or reduce their resistance, their air resistance, when they were ski jumping.
0: Yes, indeed. Yeah, and that was actually more related to an increase of the frontal area and therefore the lift force. While here, actually, the mechanism is a little bit different. But yeah, it's all about these marginal gains, as we call them these days. I think it's a continuous struggle to keep up to date with the tiny modifications that are going around in the peloton, and the riders and performance manager are always looking for these marginal gains at the UCI, trying to remain on top of that. And it's not easy. It just, requires the UCI to sometimes send out communiques like they did now and really strictly warning teams and the riders not to engage in this kind of modifications.
1: Professor Bert Blocken. A study by Cambridge University here in the UK has found that people prefer AI-generated stories to those written by humans. Researchers said they liked the AI stories in the study because they were easier to read and digest. Ella Bicknell reports.
17: The research published in the Journal of Judgment and Decision Making asked more than 1,600 adults to read one of six fictional stories. Three were by human authors and taken from published collections. The others were generated by ChatGPT. Readers rated the AI-generated stories as easier to understand, more engaging, and overall of higher quality. In a second study, participants were shown two similar stories, one written by a human and one generated by AI. Most were unable to identify which was which, although those with experience of using AI were slightly better at spotting the difference. Researchers also found people rated stories more highly when they believed that they had been written by a human, regardless of whether that was actually true. Similar studies have examined AI-generated poetry, artwork, advertising copy, and even student essays as artificial intelligence becomes more widely used in creative fields. But its growing use has also drawn criticism. During the 2023 Writers Guild of America strike, protections against AI were a key demand. And last week, the veteran Japanese voice actor Megumi Ogata, best known for her work in anime, said an unauthorized AI clone of her voice was heartbreaking and called for stronger legal protections for all performers.
1: The Real Ella Bicknell, our main news again. Ukraine says at least 17 people have been killed in the latest Russian attacks. We'll have a summary next. That's it for now from the newsroom.
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20: This is the BBC World Service, and after the news, the global story. In 2024, Vladimir Putin issued a special visa making it easier for Westerners to move to Russia if they share its so-called traditional, spiritual, and moral values. We hear from some who've made the move, but have they found the bastion of conservative values that they'd hoped for? Join me, Tristan Redman, in 2 minutes.
21: BBC News with Charles Carroll. Ukraine's president, Volodymyr Zelensky, says that a massive wave of Russian strikes on the capital, Kyiv, and its surrounding region has killed 17 people and injured 44 others. Reports say 8 people died at a train station in eastern Kyiv. Mr. Zelensky said that lives could have been saved by ballistic missile interceptors. The European Commission says that it's transferring the latest tranche of interest from frozen Russian assets to Ukraine, worth $1.6 billion. The Commission President, Ursula von der Leyen, said that Russia must pay for the destruction it has caused. The UN says that more than 800,000 people in Lebanon who were displaced by the latest round of conflict between Israel and Hezbollah have begun returning to their home areas. Fighting has decreased since June, but Israeli forces still maintain control of much of southern Lebanon. A Mexican social media influencer has been shot and killed while live streaming with friends outside a restaurant in Sinaloa State. Cesar Gastelum was shot in the head by two people on a motorcycle. South Korea has issued its most severe heat warning in Seoul for the first time ever. Meteorologists say that a double heat dome is to blame for a heat wave that has brought temperatures of 35 Celsius. Annual military exercises that are set to last 10 days are getting underway in Taiwan at a time of heightened pressure from China. For the first time, the manoeuvres will include a parallel exercise to test Taiwanese society's resilience. And scientists believe that a stray SpaceX rocket has by now crashed onto the surface of the moon, although it may take some time for the impact site to be detected. The empty upper stage of a Falcon 9 rocket was left over from a mission last year. It had been travelling towards the moon at nearly 9,000 kilometres an hour. And that's the latest BBC News.
20: Earlier this summer, a group of controversial right-wing influencers visited Russia. Andrew Tate and his brother Tristan, the British anti-immigration campaigner Tommy Robinson, and YouTuber Candace Owens. Appearing at a conference in St. Petersburg, Owens was effusive about Russia.
22: I've just been stunned by the beauty. I was in Moscow, and Moscow was positively stunning.
20: Back in the US, she said her visit showed that Western narratives about Russia were false.
23: My takeaway from visiting Russia is that it is our society that is on the decline, not theirs. They are lying to you about the state of Russia. The country was beautiful. I want to go back. I absolutely will visit. I will stay a longer time in Moscow. It felt futuristic.
20: But whilst Owens and co. only visited for a few days, some in the West are making the move to Russia permanently. Like Owens, they're awed by Russia's culture and disillusioned with the state of the West. So they're taking up Vladimir Putin's offer of a special new visa called a shared values visa that makes it easier for Westerners to move to Russia if they share its supposed traditional, spiritual, and moral values. From the BBC, I'm Tristan Redman, and today on The Global Story, who are the Westerners moving to Russia? And will they find the traditional values they're seeking? For the last few months, BBC World Service presenter and producer Dan Hardoon has been speaking to people from the West who've made the move to Russia.
24: So I first saw the shared values visa being talked about almost 2 years ago now. It was a part of a decree called the 702 decree that Vladimir Putin introduced in August 2024 and invited people from the West who shared Russia's traditional spiritual and moral values to go and stay in the country for up to 3 years on the proviso that they rejected their home country's liberal values. And I was very curious about these people. What would prompt them to do that? at a time that Russia was at war with Ukraine. And I just was curious to follow the stories of these people.
20: Tell us about this family, the Hares, who've become quite prominent in this field of Westerners who've moved to Russia.
24: So the Hare family originally come from Texas. It's a husband called Leo and a wife called Chantel and their three sons. They had a carpet cleaning business in the US and a mobile snack business. But over time, there were several issues in America that they felt disillusioned with.
2: I do believe that, strangely enough, that there is a slight threat of people who are more on the conservative side for religious purposes as Christianity. They will be targeted at some point.
24: Things like the promotion of what they call the gay agenda, things like immigration. The husband, Leo, was also at the same time getting very interested in Vladimir Putin as a political figure and watching his speeches.
2: We really appreciated what he was saying, even to the American people.
3: Russia is not your enemy and has never had any evil intentions regarding the European countries and the United States. And we know that we have many friends there.
24: And the Hare family told me about this time where they were sitting in the kitchen. Leo was watching one of President Putin's speeches on the television.
2: My husband made some comment like, gosh, I wish we had a president like President Putin. Putin for president. And then our younger son, he made a comment, well, Dad, why don't we just move to Russia? And that was the seed that was planted. And it grew from there.
20: What was the appeal to them of Russia when their son said to them, why don't we move to Russia?
24: They saw President Putin as a protector of family values.
4: Traditional values are moral guidelines that have been laid down by our ancestors for centuries. They are at the heart of our civilization and identity.
2: Things that President Putin was saying, he seems to be a very conservative man. He has family values. He's against the LGBTQ movement and the gay agenda.
24: There's a lot of rhetoric about how Russia protects the traditional nuclear family and the children are protected from influences of what they would consider gender ideology and talk about sexuality.
20: Okay, so they decide to move to Russia. They pack their bags. When they get there, what's their initial experience?
24: So they arrived in December 2023. The Hare's story predates the shared values visa. They actually applied for asylum.
5: I saw myself as kind of on a cutting edge of an unprecedented piece of immigration legislation. Come to our country and bring your family, and we're here to support your values.
24: The asylum ceremony where they received their asylum was broadcast on Russian state TV.
20: Oh, wow.
6: I feel like I've been put on an ark of safety for my family, and it's very important. Thank you so much.
24: Big smiles and a kind of seemed like a really promising start. There's also a video that was made early on in their time in Russia. Where they're going around Russia sampling dumplings and borscht, and Leo's milking a goat.
25: Fresh out of the goat. Can't get any better than that.
24: And initially, it seems like, you know, they found an amazing place.
20: So what happens next in their Russia journey?
24: So they arrive with some money, which is supposed to set them up in Russia. It's the equivalent of about $50,000. And through quite a convoluted story, they get conned out of this money. That's what they say. And it ends up in a situation where they don't have anywhere to live. They eventually do find work. Leo and Chantel set up as English tutors. And then two of their three sons actually end up going back to the United States because they can't get on in their schooling. They don't speak Russian. But Leo and Chantel stay in Russia. And by the time I caught up with them, they'd had almost 2 years in Russia to kind of assess how their experience had turned out.
20: What did they tell you?
24: Unfortunately, by the time I spoke to them, they were separated. Chantel was still very positive about her experience. She listed several things in Russia she felt were better than the United States.
2: Yeah, actually, I felt really comfortable here. It just felt safe to be on the streets. It's much cleaner.
24: Leo, on the other hand, said he's found real joy in the new Russians that he's got to know, some of whom have helped him.
5: I consider the redeeming foundational power of Russia is the decency of just normal people.
24: but he had criticisms.
5: I have learned what the Russian expectations are, and they're pretty low.
24: He spoke to me about the particular city he lives in, which is called Ivanovo, which is northeast of Moscow.
5: There's dirt everywhere. There's so many things that are kind of like, I would say, more third world status, if you will.
24: He also said that he was starting to miss some of the freedoms he'd been used to in America.
5: Russia, you don't have these human rights values. They have these different laws. Like, in some cases, they say it's illegal to, like, surf the internet for what's termed subversive material. I mean, what's that? Whatever they want it to be that day. You know, the freedom of information, the freedom of speech, basic human freedoms are being manipulated and channelized into what I would call a digital gulag.
24: However, he interestingly still felt that it was his destiny to stay in Russia.
5: I could go back at any time, but I don't really believe that's my divine calling, if you will. I think I'm supposed to stay here.
7: When you're talking to Leo, do you get the impression he's able to speak to you freely, or does he have to hold something back?
24: So I asked him exactly this question. We're obviously having this conversation while you're in Russia, and you are freely telling me your opinions. Yeah. I mean, do you feel able to freely express what you think there, or is part of you worried about repercussions, especially because you were originally held up as this model family?
5: You know, here's a reason I don't fear repercussions, not because they couldn't come, but because I value truth more than I value my life.
24: Some of the other people I spoke to were much more cautious. Some didn't want to talk about the political situation at all, and others only gave what I would call a very pro-Russian point of view.
7: You've spoken to others. What have they told you, and how have their experiences differed from theirs?
24: There are actually other people I spoke to who seem very happy with the decision they've made.
8: Russia feels very hopeful. Oh my gosh, as I said that, the sun came out.
24: I spoke to one woman called Kerry. She's from Ontario in Canada. She made money trading in the stock market. And she really, for decades, has been really in love with Russian culture, Russian language, and at the same time disillusioned with Canada, what she felt were restrictions on free speech.
8: I have not been excited about the direction of Canada for quite some time. Where the money is spent, the priorities, it makes no sense to me. So when Russia, out of nowhere, announced this all-new shared values visa, how did I feel? Oh my gosh, I freaked right out. Are you kidding? Yes, please.
24: She signed up instantly, and when I spoke to her, she was in her first week in Moscow.
8: There is a calmness here that I just love. I'm guessing that the lack of homeless and the lack of drugs is a big part of it. You don't have to keep looking over your shoulder. You can just let your guard down a bit. It's very safe here. But by and far, the best part about this place is the people. Russians are so friendly.
24: She was full of optimism.
8: Russia feels very hopeful. No matter what I dream up, if I'm willing to put in the hard work, the infrastructure and opportunities exist that I can pull it off.
7: I want to understand what she said about the free speech issue. So was she under the impression that speech is freer in Russia than it would have been back home for her in Canada?
24: People like Kerry and someone else I spoke to from the UK, Philip Hutchinson, they were talking about free speech in the sense of an ability to speak out and say things on social media.
9: People are being locked up for the wrong crimes in the UK. Well, you've got violent criminals on the streets that aren't getting any jail time, terrorists, grooming gangs, all of this stuff that we need to take care of. Yet they're worried about what people are writing on Facebook. And, you know, I don't think that sort of thing is right.
24: They were reacting against this idea that you can't say certain things in, you know, British Canadian society anymore. And it's also important to mention about Philip that he does actually run a business encouraging other Westerners to move to Russia. So he obviously has an incentive to talk up the positives. I did put to these people, you know, Russia doesn't have free speech. If you speak out against the government, that could leave you in a very perilous position. They just resorted to the line that, well, we have no interest in going against the politics of Russia or speaking out, so that doesn't really apply to us.
9: Look, I don't really get involved in that. I mean, I'm not here as a politician. I'm here to live a nice, quiet life with my family. I run a business.
7: How representative would you say these people are of a broader movement? How many people are actually moving to Russia from the United States and Europe?
24: It's important to say that the numbers of people applying for this specific shared values visa are small. I mean, Russia's own estimates are 3,400 applications as of spring 2026, and that's since the visa was introduced. But if you look online and the way that this message is being pushed, that Westerners are disillusioned and they're going to Russia instead, that message has actually been amplified quite a lot. And these families and their stories are played all over Russian media. Russian TV will interview these people and they'll be saying that the West is terrible and that's why I've come here. So it plays a propaganda role at home as well as abroad.
7: But it's not just Russia promoting this. There have been some prominent American influencers going to Russia, talking about the benefits of the lifestyle in Russia and quote unquote Russian values. Tucker Carlson, Candace Owens. What's their role in all of this?
24: So that's right. So certain very famous American influencers have taken up this cause. I think of Tucker Carlson in 2024. If you remember, he went to interview President Putin. He spent 2 hours doing an interview that many felt was not particularly challenging. But at the same time, he visited a grocery store in Moscow.
10: But these are all seem to be Western products. Mars, Twix, Snickers.
24: He went round kind of picking items off the shelves.
10: So we were guessing what this would cost, and we all came in around $400, about $400. It was $104 US here. And that's when you start to realize that ideology maybe doesn't matter as much as you thought.
24: Not really accounting for the fact that incomes are quite different in the two countries. So I think that video was a key moment because the narrative there was Russia is not what you're being told by the Western media. You know, everything you've been told about Russia is wrong.
10: Coming to a Russian grocery store, the heart of evil, and seeing what things cost and how people live, it will radicalize you against our leaders. That's how I feel anyway, radicalized.
24: And that theme has really carried through to lots of influencers today. In June 2026, Candace Owens spoke at SPIEF, which is in St. Petersburg. It's sort of Russia's answer to Davos.
22: I didn't really have any expectations, but if I had any, they would have been defied by just how clean, how safe, how beautiful, how historic the city is.
24: And in this video that she put out, she said she would recommend everyone visit Russia.
22: I encourage literally every person in the world to visit Russia, apply for a visa, go see the Kremlin Museum. You will be spiritually moved by Russia.
24: We've seen lots of personalities from the Tate brothers to Elon Musk's father, Errol Musk, and Tommy Robinson in Russia recently. And a lot of them are pushing this line that Russia isn't what you've been told. Among these influencers, Russia has become very tied to the idea of, you know, this conservative country that has the antidote to everything that's wrong with America.
22: It was almost like a metaphysical experience, is the only way I can describe it. And you feel it, like you feel the experience and you recognize that something has gone wrong and you seek to know what it is that has gone wrong, like why our society doesn't look like this. Why is this safe? Why is it clean? Why are they lying to me about how safe and how clean it is? Pornography, welfareism, nonstop war, debt. People telling us that this is freedom, right? This is great. This is you being free. You wouldn't want to live in Russia. That's the boogeyman syndrome, right? They're comparing it to something that you've never seen so that you don't, I don't know, riot in the streets, demanding change.
7: Kerry and Philip, it sounds like, bought into this idea of Russia as a conservative paradise. Who did you meet who gave you a different vision of things?
24: That's right. I also spoke to Ben. Ben is a young guy from Derby in the UK, and he moved to Russia for love. He actually met his now wife through a language exchange website. He's not on the shared values visa. He took a private family visa. But the reason I spoke to him is because he is a YouTuber who blogs about his experience of being a Westerner in Russia. And whereas most of that ecosystem is entirely filled with just the positive things about Russia, Ben made a video saying, you know, the image of Russia is not quite what it seems.
11: Many people believe that Russia is some kind of conservative paradise and it's the last bastion of moral
0: religious values in Europe, I would personally say that is not entirely the truth.
24: He was very open and balanced, told me some things he enjoys about Russia, but he was really pushing back on this Kremlin narrative that Russia is this really conservative place.
0: There's a prevalence of single parent households and abortion being very widely accepted, and divorce rates in many regions being extremely high.
24: And so there was this kind of disparity between this very strong family image and the reality of life in Russia.
20: To delve deeper into the disparity between how Russia projects itself and the reality, we called up Mark Galeotti. He's the host of the podcast In Moscow's Shadows, and he's one of the world's top Russia experts. I asked Mark if the Westerners who've made this move to Russia are likely to find the conservative Christian values they're looking for.
12: I suppose the glib answer is it depends how hard they look, and more to the point, how hard they work at not noticing all the things that contradict and challenge those kind of assumptions. It's a massively multi-confessional country with a huge Muslim and indeed other Buddhist and so forth, even shamanic populations, a country with substantially higher divorce rate than the UK, with still sort of higher levels of, for example, abortion. And we're also talking about a country in which, although there has been a particular pushback against, for example, LGBT plus perspectives, you will still find gay bars in all the major cities. I think people tend to not really appreciate the very variety of perspectives that you'll find there.
20: What about free speech, Mark? Like the idea that if you go to Russia, you can say things in Russia that you would not be able to say in the West, not so much on political issues, but on cultural ones.
12: Well, here's the thing, exactly. I mean, you have carved out that crucial exception. You can say a lot more when it comes to, for example, pushing back against some of the cultural freedoms and the degree to which some people in the West regard these cultural freedoms as having gone too far. So you might be able to say something nasty about LGBT plus communities, but don't try calling what's happening in Ukraine a war rather than a special military operation. So, you know, this is absolutely by no means a free speech society.
20: If we zoom out a little bit, there is a long history of Russia co-opting Westerners who either move to Russia or defect to Russia for propaganda purposes. Kim Philby, the British spy, or more recently, Edward Snowden. Why are these sorts of foreigners so valuable in the Russian perspective?
12: I mean, there are several reasons. The Russians have always had an odd chip on their shoulder, to be perfectly honest, about their relationship with the West, that sense that they've always been considered the poor and backward cousins. And therefore, there is this sense that when you find Westerners coming to want to live in your country, it does have this great opportunity to basically say, look, these are people who are meant to be from the more notionally more advanced societies, but who prefer us. In the period of the Soviet Union, that had a particular ideological dimension because it was actually these people are turning their back on the wicked capitalist ways and they have seen the light. And those who would have gone there would have probably gone there exactly with this idea they're heading to a socialist paradise, which, again, absolutely didn't exist. And now it's different because it doesn't have that same immediate sort of ideological edge, but instead there is that sense of a cultural war that is being waged. And in that struggle, the way that Putin frames it is in some ways the Russians are the true Europeans. That Europe has lost its way, and therefore when these Westerners come to live here, they too are recognising that. You can say this is proof, essentially, that history is on our side.
20: Well, there have been a number of quite prominent Westerners, Mark, haven't there, who've gone to Russia over the last few years. Candace Owens is one of them. We've mentioned her earlier on in this programme. Also, the podcaster Tucker Carlson. Where do they fit into all of this?
12: I mean, for these people, in some ways, they get their attention, their audience, their clicks, precisely from being counter-narrative voices. In other words, they have to be shocking, they have to be saying something different. And at a time when there is a and I have to be honest, sometimes quite tiresome vein of Russophobia in a fair amount of Western coverage. Being able to stand against that gets you the outrage factor. So, I mean, I think that there is an element of that that's in it for them. In some cases, the ego factor, the fact that you can go to Russia and then you will be fated. You will be given extraordinary access.
10: We're in Moscow tonight. We're here to interview the president of Russia, Vladimir Putin. We'll be doing that soon.
12: So you are treated as if you're important. You will get high profile precisely because you're getting to do things that no one else does. And you are getting a chance to buck the Western mainstream. These are the sorts of advantages that it offers to these people.
7: Well, there's no suggestion, Mark, that Tucker Carlson or Candace Owens have any links to the Russian government. But how much time and effort does the Russian government spend on these kinds of information campaigns to promote itself around the world?
12: It is a significant element, but I think we have to realize that this is not just simply designed to influence Westerners. It's also designed to shape the views of Russians themselves. But the audience that is often ignored is actually in the global south, where actually Russia still has a really quite considerable degree of, let's say, social capital. And in part just simply by not being the West, but also where there are often more traditional religious and social movements, and that the Russians can pitch themselves to that. So although it's not a huge sum by the standards of what the Russian state is spending on its sort of wider geopolitical campaigns, from the Kremlin's point of view, it feels that it precisely, by targeting in a way these three audiences simultaneously, it actually gets, I would say, bang for its buck, but maybe in this case for its ruble.
7: How does Russia target those audiences, Mark? What are the nuts and bolts of how they do it?
12: It's a variety of ways. I mean, firstly, they're actually building their own network of media companies, you know, throughout the global south. We're seeing increasing sort of various, you know, foreign language services

0: own network of media companies, you know, throughout the global south. We're seeing increasing sort of various, you know, foreign language services growing. We also see a great effort to essentially try to take advantage of the fact that we do live in an age of fragmented and diversified sources of media. A lot of the packages of video and the like that are put out by Russian news agencies are free to reuse. So, you know, in many cases, what you actually have are people who end up recycling Russian material just simply because it's easily available and it's free. And the final element of all this is precisely that, you know, there are clearly cases in which, and again, no suggestions of the people we've mentioned so far, but certainly, you know, certain influencers and other sort of media figures being offered either direct payments or indirect ones to be nudged towards saying what the Kremlin would regard as the right things.
1: Is Russia winning the global PR game, Mark? Earlier in this episode, we were speaking to Dan, and he said that around 3,400 Westerners have applied to move to Russia on the so-called shared values visa. Does that suggest that Russia's having some success?
0: Those numbers are trivial in the grand scheme of things. We're talking about a country with a population of 140 million. That doesn't matter. But the very fact that they have this shared values visa, it says something about this attempt to project Russia as both welcoming and open, as well as something that stands for something. And for every one person who moves there, there will be many others who follow their YouTube video feeds, or who are just simply aware of this. And they are aware that in that respect, at a time when so many Western countries are trying to close their borders, that Russia, if you're the right kind of person who believes the right kind of things, is willing to welcome you. That, I think, is much more important, the psychological messaging, rather than just simply the individuals who happen to take the plunge.
1: Thank you so much to Mark Galeotti and the BBC's Dan Hardoon. That's it from us for today. Our email, as always, is theglobalstory@bbc.com. We'll be back again soon. Cheerio.
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0: Coming up on Outlook, when he was just a baby, David McBride made headline news.
1: It was in the national press in Northern Ireland for quite a considerable period of time.
0: Why was it such a big story?
1: Children were never abandoned in Ireland. Children were never left. It was very, very rare.
0: David was a foundling. As a newborn, he'd been left in the front seat of a stranger's car. He grew up desperate to find his birth mother. His search would lead him to Helen Ward. Helen was on a similar quest. She'd also been abandoned, with a story as unsettling as David's.
2: The birth certificate said child found exposed in a telephone box. Then mother unknown, father unknown. There was no name there for my birth mother. That hit me more than the fact I was found in a phone box.
0: They were born years apart, but unusual details connected their stories. Decades of searching for answers would reveal an extraordinary secret.
3: BBC News with Govinda Gill. President Zelensky of Ukraine says 17 people are known to have been killed in Kyiv and the surrounding region in a wave of overnight missile and drone attacks by Russia. Reports say 8 people died at a train station in eastern Kyiv. Here's our Ukraine correspondent, Dan Johnson.
4: Fires

0: burned on the edge of the city after the first wave of missiles hit shortly after midnight. Ukraine's Air Force said 28 Russian missiles were fired, but none of them were intercepted. They came quickly, and there wasn't much time to take shelter. Ukraine's President Volodymyr Zelensky again called for more air defence interceptors, saying they could have saved lives and that even tougher sanctions would help limit Russia's ballistic missile capability. He's repeatedly urged the Americans to supply more Patriot interceptors or grant licences so Ukraine can produce its own. Long-range Ukrainian drones have again targeted the distribution network of Russia's biggest online retailer.
1: The European Commission says it's transferring the latest tranche of interest from frozen Russian assets to Ukraine, worth $1.6 billion. It's the fifth transfer under the scheme. The World Food Programme is warning that a powerful El Niño weather phenomenon that's developing could push nearly 49 million people into acute hunger by the end of next year. The phenomenon is a periodic warming of surface waters in the tropical Pacific Ocean, which disrupts weather patterns around the world. Camilla Mills reports.
2: The World Food Programme says there's an 81% chance the current El Niño will become very strong, potentially the strongest since 1950. Its analysis of 45 vulnerable countries suggests the number of people facing food insecurity of crisis level or worse could rise to 274 million. Central America and Southern Africa are expected to be among the hardest hit regions. The WFP says early action is essential to mitigate the worst effects.
1: A Mexican social media influencer, Cesar Gastelum, has been shot and killed while live streaming with his friends outside a restaurant in Sinaloa State. Our global affairs reporter, Mimi Swaby, has the story.
3: Thousands of Cesar Gastelum's followers watched his death live. Two people on a motorcycle, both wearing helmets, approached the group outside a restaurant in Culiacán. Mr. Gastelum was shot in the head. It's not clear at this stage why he might have been targeted. Officials say a significant security operation is taking place as they work to investigate the crime. The case has been likened to the murder of a beauty influencer, Valeria Marquez, during a live stream in Jalisco last year. Culiacán, the capital of Sinaloa State, sees regular outbreaks of violence linked to struggles between organized crime groups.
1: World news from the BBC. Germany's Interior Ministry says a plane collided with an unidentified object mid-air near Leipzig airport overnight. A spokesman said the plane was diverted and landed safely in Hanover. Separately, police found a drone on the ground, also at the airport. They say a bomb disposal robot was used to investigate. Annual military exercises that are set to last 10 days are getting underway in Taiwan at a time of heightened pressure from China. For the first time, the manoeuvres will include a parallel exercise to test Taiwanese society's resilience and respond to attacks, including limiting internet access and air raid drills. There will also be new unscripted military scenarios. Scientists believe a stray SpaceX rocket has by now crashed into the surface of the moon, although it may take some time for the impact site to be detected. The empty upper stage of a Falcon 9 rocket from a mission last year had been travelling towards the moon at nearly 9,000 kilometres an hour. The head of space at London's Science Museum, Libby Jackson, says the collision itself is vitally important.
4: That means that the scientists will have a lot more information as they study the debris that they hope is caused by the collision. By studying the light that is reflected from that material, scientists can analyse the light and determine the composition of the material, which helps them understand the composition of the moon in the impact site. And that's great for the scientists who want to understand how the moon was developed, what it's made of, its history.
1: South Korea has issued its most severe heat warning in Seoul for the first time ever. Meteorologists say a double heat dome is to blame for a heat wave that has brought a temperature of 35 Celsius combined with high humidity to the capital. The Professional Baseball League has cancelled all games scheduled for Wednesday and Thursday after spectators at some matches had to go to hospital. BBC News.
5: Hello, I'm Andrea Kennedy, and this is Outlook from the BBC World Service, the programme where people across the world share their life stories. Today, we begin with David McBride. David's got one of those warm and welcoming faces, and I guess by most standards you would say that his life is fairly conventional. He's middle-aged, married with kids, and works as a lawyer. He's also a long-suffering Aston Villa fan. But the thing that sets him apart is the fact that from the moment he was born, his whole world would be shaped by a mystery, one that he would spend many of his adult years trying to solve. David lives in England now, but he spent his childhood in Northern Ireland. He grew up in Belfast when it was consumed by what was known as the Troubles. This was a decades-long political conflict that led to sometimes dangerous religious divides in every aspect of life.
6: In Northern Ireland, when I was 13, the first mixed religion football team was set up by a family friend. I joined that team, and half of the team was Catholic, half of the team was Protestant. And when we went up and down the country, we got abused, got shouted, got spat at, got called all sorts of names because we were mixing with kids from different religions. Mm. You know, and Northern Ireland at the time was, in the 70s, it was like a little bit of a war zone. There were bombings, there were shootings going on, the helicopters were going overhead. And the problem was that there were certain areas in the country where you couldn't go. And it was all based on religion. We had Catholic areas, we had Protestant areas, and you pretty much stayed to your own area. And it was normal to us, that was normality. We didn't know any different. And even in the mornings when I was getting up for school, there might have been a bomb 2 or 3 miles away, you could have heard it, but I didn't wake up. It was just a normal life to us.
5: Even though he was surrounded by conflict, normal life for teenage David was good. He'd known for years that he was adopted, but he wasn't especially curious about his birth parents. He'd never met them, didn't know anything about them, or the circumstances around his adoption. As far as he was concerned, his adoptive family was his family. He had 2 sisters and a brother and a very close and loving relationship with them. In that way, siblings do anyway. Was there a song that your brother used to sing to you often?
6: Oh, yeah, my brother. My brother's a bit of a comedian, actually. He used to sing to me Nobody's Child, which I think was number one in the 60s. Can't remember who sings it, but he used to sing that to me just to wind me up. But even though my brother sung that to me, he was very, very protective towards me. Very protective.
5: Yeah.
6: I knew I was adopted, but everybody treated me as just family. You know, everybody was really, really close.
5: And when you were 15, quite young, you decided that you were going to join the military.
6: Yeah, my cousin had married a soldier, and I got on very, very well with him, and he was telling me about life in the army, etc. And one day I just spoke to him and said, will you take me down to the recruitment office in Belfast?
5: But you needed a birth certificate in order to join, which was something that you didn't have, is that right?
6: Yeah. I didn't know I didn't have a birth certificate. I knew I had a medical card. That was the only thing that I'd seen. So myself and my father went to the registry office and we sat around for a bit and they said, look, we haven't got a birth certificate for him. And my father said, well, have you not got any record of his birth, etc.? And they said, well, have a look in the adoption records. And it was under the adoption records that they'd kept it.
5: David got his birth papers and they turned out to be a curious record of his arrival in the world because they were overwhelmingly blank. His place of birth was unknown, so were his parents. There was even a question mark about when he was born.
6: Just said that I was born on or about the 6th of January, 1962.
5: On or about?
6: Yeah.
5: So not even a specific date?
6: There was no specific date on there, and it was at that point that my father explained to me the background to my adoption.
5: David's father didn't know a great deal, but what he did know was unsettling. The reason there was so little detail about David's birth was that he was what was known as a foundling. He'd been found as a newborn baby in a stranger's car. There was no trace of who'd left him there, and it had been headline news at the time. So together, they did some research to find out more.
6: Well, my father took me to the city library in Belfast and he got as many newspaper cuttings as he could. And so the newspaper article said I was found in the front seat of a car on the 16th of January, 1962. A lady, Claire Pullen, came out to check her car to get her shopping. And I was on the front seat, apparently, in a tartan bag.
5: In a tartan bag?
6: Yeah. And I was apparently dressed all in blue. It said that the clothes were handmade clothes. I was well fed, well looked after. And Mrs. Pullen said that she picked me up from the car, took me into her house, put me on a kitchen table. She said she was in shock and left me and run about 75 yards across the road to get a neighbour to say that she'd found a baby. Neighbour come across, they phoned the police turned up and they took me away. And that was it. It was in the national press in Northern Ireland for quite a considerable period of time. Child found, baby blue eyes and all of this stuff. And then there was a couple of newspaper articles about the police search and what was happening. And then there was a newspaper article about all these mothers phoning in and wanting to adopt this little boy.
5: And so you're poring over newspaper articles. I mean, that must be an extraordinary thing to see pictures of yourself and to read about yourself in the newspapers.
6: Yeah, it's a wee bit strange reading about yourself. You got to pinch yourself to think, is that really my story?
5: Why was it such a big story?
6: I asked my parents, and my mum told me that children were never abandoned in Ireland. Children were never left because there was that mechanism if someone had become pregnant outside of marriage or they didn't want a child, they would liaise with the church and the church would arrange for the child to be taken and adopted. Mm. So it was very, very rare.
5: What's your reaction to this? How do you take all this in?
6: With difficulty, I suppose. You're a wee bit shocked. I think the first reaction is, why me? Why did this happen to me? And there's lots of things go through your mind. It is a lot to take in, particularly when you're that age, because you feel you're mature, but actually you're not. You're still a child, really, at the end of the day. You're in disbelief.
5: Yeah.
6: Because you've lived all this life. You've known you've been adopted, but you don't know the background story to it. So there's a lot of things go through your mind. Why me? Why didn't she want me, etc.? So it's a mixed pot of emotions.
5: Yeah. And do you think this affected your personality?
6: Yeah, it does affect your personality because you can take things personally. Your reactions to things can be different because of what's happened to you.
5: And did you have an idea of who your mother could be?
6: No, I just thought my mother was someone who was young, who'd got pregnant and had decided to try and hide it and had given birth and then placed me where she placed me.
5: And at that time, I mean, what would it have been like for a woman to give birth, have a baby on her own as a single mother?
6: It was taboo. It would never have happened. It was just something that was scorned upon. If a woman got pregnant outside of marriage, she was shunned by her family, she was shunned by her friends. They'd be called all sorts of names. And the problem was that there was this, let's hide everything away. So if a young girl got pregnant, the parents would do the best they could to hide the fact of the pregnancy. The young lady would be removed. She'd be placed somewhere, probably in one of the church homes, whether it be Protestant or Catholic. They were both as bad as one another. And then she would return to the family. But a lot of the young ladies were scarred for life because of the way they were treated. It was appalling at the time.
5: David's own case was unique for a number of reasons. He was put in foster care and then eventually adopted by the McBride family. But the adoption wasn't straightforward. In fact, it took years because this little boy became caught up in the story of the conflict. By 1969, when David was around seven, the Troubles had taken over Northern Ireland. To put it simply, this was a conflict between the Nationalists, who wanted a united Ireland, and the Unionists, who wanted to remain part of the UK. It created a rift between Catholics, who tended to be Nationalists, and Protestants, who were mostly Unionist. And that became a personal issue for David and his family.
6: My parents were having real difficulty being allowed to adopt me because if my mother came forward and she was of a different religion to them, the social services did not want me to remain with them.
5: Because your adoptive parents were Protestant and they were concerned that your mother might have been Catholic and that could have created a problem.
6: Yes, because the area that I was found in was very close to a big nationalist area, biggest nationalist area in the north of Ireland. And also at the back of where I was found on the top of the hill was one of Ireland's leading school for girls. It was a Catholic school, so whether or not my mother could have been a Catholic, there was concerns with social services. So the churches and the social services were very much interlinked in those days. When I read my social services files, they'd never encountered anything like this before, so they didn't really know how to deal with it. So a lot of the decisions that were being made were not made for the best interests of me as a child. They were made because of the religious problems in the north of Ireland at the time.
5: And how important was it for you
7: to know where you came from. And you'd seen pictures of yourself as this little baby in the newspaper, but how important was it to know where your roots were, you know, where that sort of bloodline came from?
6: I think there are days when it's important and there are days when it isn't important. When we tried originally to look, we were told as soon as we started looking, there was no chance because of the circumstances. There was no DNA in them days. There was nothing to tie anyone to my birth. So it would have been pointless looking. It was like looking for a needle in a haystack. But then I was contacted by the BBC to do a programme on foundlings. I didn't even know what a foundling was, to be quite truthful. I did the programme and that made me think, well, should I be looking? And so you live in hope some days.
8: David's search has uncovered long-forgotten details about his early life, but he still hasn't found his mother. The clues she left behind on January 16th, 1962, did not lead the police to her then. And now, 40 years later, those clues are lost forever.
9: She must think to herself, should I try and contact him? I wonder what he's doing. If she turned around and said, well, I've always wanted to contact you, but how could I? I didn't want to ruin your life. I'd done it once. But she wouldn't be ruining my life. She'd be making my life.
5: That programme went out in 2003 and led to renewed media interest in David. But even with the extra exposure, he didn't get any closer to finding out any details.
7: Had you resigned yourself then to the fact that you may not find out any information?
6: Yeah, you do resign yourself to the fact. It's a tough road sometimes because you can have some days where you're pretty down when you don't know a lot, particularly when things aren't going well in your personal life. And you give up because you don't think anything's going to happen. And I'd just thought around 2012, 2013, no, I'm not going to do anything else. There's no point in me doing anything else. The chance of me finding any details of my background, of my mother, of my family, if I've got family, if I've got brothers, if I've got sisters, the chances of me finding it at that point are pretty minimal.
7: And did you ever think about taking a DNA test?
6: No. Never crossed my mind to take a DNA
7: really?
6: Test in relation to this. Never crossed my mind.
5: It's kind of remarkable to hear that, isn't it? Given the prevalence of people who managed to find long-lost family through DNA. But it took until 2019 for David to take a test. His sister had been watching a TV show about people in a similar situation to his, and she recognised a name in the credits, Ariel Bruce. She remembered that David knew her. She was a social worker and researcher who specialised in tracing people affected by adoption. And she thought maybe a familiar face would help David to start the process.
6: My sister phoned me up because she'd watched this programme about foundlings, long-lost families. And she'd contacted me that night and said, you need to send a DNA test in. You know Ariel, why don't you do it? And I said, don't be stupid, nothing's going to come of it. And she said to me, well, if you don't do it, if you don't contact her, I'll contact her. So I just dropped Ariel an email and she said, oh, it's great to hear from you, David. Yeah, DNA, we'll get it sorted out ASAP.
7: So it's kind of thanks to your sister as well, hey?
6: Yeah, it was kind of thanks to my sister, because I wouldn't have done it because I didn't watch those programmes. People would say, did you watch Long Lost Families last night? And I'd say, no, couldn't be bothered, really.
7: Really? Gosh, it's so much your story.
6: Yeah, but you don't imagine it's your story.
7: I suppose you don't know it that
6: stage. It doesn't go through your mind that this is your story.
7: No. So, I mean, what's becoming obvious now is that there was a big result. I mean, a massive result. They told you that you had a full sister, same mother, same dad, full sister.
6: Yeah, that was a bit of a shock. A fantastic shock. It was a wonderful shock. I thought they'd found maybe a stepsister, half-sister, whatever. But after all this time, you find out you've got a sister and actually she's a full sister. It was very emotional. It was like Christmas had come every day. You had such a wonderful present. And I naturally assumed when they told me about my sister that they'd find my parents as well.
5: While that news and all its implications are sinking in, let me introduce you to our second guest.
10: My name is Helen Ward. I am David's full sister. I live in Dublin. And I have discovered David only in 2019.
7: So Helen, what we've heard so far is David discovers that he's got a full sister, which is you, which is unbelievably exciting. And he is imagining that he's going to come to you and find out everything about your shared birth parents, that you're going to have all the answers. But what were you able to tell him?
10: Nothing. I knew absolutely nothing because I too was a foundling.
7: And David was found in a tartan bag in a car, and you were found...
10: in a tartan bag, a green tartan bag, at the end of a phone box.
7: I mean, this is an extraordinary detail, isn't it? You were both found in tartan bags. What does that mean? How do you think about that?
10: Well, I think my first initial thought was we were the tartan twins.
5: Just to be clear, David and Helen aren't twins. He's very much the older brother, found in 1962, while Helen was born 6 years later and found in a town south of the border in Ireland.
10: I was found on the 11th of March at about 9:30 p.m. by a lorry driver who stopped to make a call on his way to Dublin from Belfast. He contacted the police straight away. They came down and I was removed to the local hospital.
7: And you also looked like a healthy, well cared for baby. You had a bottle in the bag as well, didn't you?
10: That's right. The bag contained a warm bottle. It contained a change of clothes. Like David, I was dressed very well. I had a beautiful little yellow cardigan. I had a handmade dress and I was wrapped up very warm.
7: Mm.
5: Although Helen knows all these details now, it took her a long time to come by this information. As a young woman, all she knew was that she was adopted. And like many adopted children, she thought about trying to find her birth mother and discussed it openly with her adoptive parents.
10: I had a loving mum and dad. I cared very much for them. My mum was very much for, absolutely, Helen, you must look. A part of your life is missing. You need to find the information.
7: Gosh, that's really something from her, isn't it?
10: Absolutely. On the other hand, I had my father, and he would, you know, say, we are your parents. There's absolutely no reason why you should, you know, accept what is and move on. And his words are, let sleeping dogs lie, Helen. And that was it. And that always stuck in my head. I can just see him saying it that particular day. But then I see my mum saying, no, Helen, this is part of your life. And then I suppose I was driven by my heart. I wanted to know who my mother was, especially when I became a mother, because I thought to myself, well, putting myself in her situation back then, it would be nice maybe if my daughter looked for me, or if I had to have given my child up, that she came back looking for me. And I just wanted to make sure she was safe, because I, like David, presumed that my birth mother was a young lady.
5: So when Helen was 35, she contacted a social worker by the area where she'd been found. And soon enough, they had some information for her.
10: I was ever so excited. I remember my children, they were quite young at the time, but I remember them saying, oh, good luck, Mom, good luck, you know, on your journey. And I remember, you know, pulling up to the place, and it was a big old building, walking up the steps. You could hear my feet clatter up, a big old coal building. And I was on a mission to find my birth mother. I was just dying to know who she was, you know, because Ireland is not a huge place. Somebody had to know.
5: But the day didn't turn out as Helen expected.
10: When she showed me the birth certificate, it said child found exposed in a telephone box.
7: Gosh, that's quite a frightening word, isn't it? Child found exposed.
10: Yeah, yeah, it's a very strong kind of statement as to how I was found.
7: Mm.
10: Exposed. Then she showed me mother unknown, father unknown. I knew then that I was a foundling. And I think then I shut down. The one thing that I wanted to find that day was my birth mother.
7: Yeah, you'd gone there with massive expectations.
10: Yeah. I suppose you build yourself up just in the hope that you can meet her, get all those answers that you want to know. Then it's kind of like nothing. There was no name there for my birth mother. I was so upset. I was like, that was the one thing that kind of hit me more than the fact I was found in a phone box.
7: Mm.
10: You just have so many questions, but very hard to get answers.
7: Exactly. You have no name at all. You have very little information. So how do you continue searching from that point?
10: Well, I let it lie again, because this is like looking for that needle in a haystack. Where do I start again? Who do I reach out to? And again, I'm tiptoeing around the fact that I don't want to hurt my dad, and I'm kind of in a little bit of a turmoil. So I left it again for a number of years. And on my 44th birthday, a friend of mine said, you know, Helen, are you going to do something about this again? And one of them phoned me on my birthday and she said, my friend Sandra, and she said, well, there's the number for the Joe Duffy show on RTE1. Why don't you give them a ring? Maybe they might be able to help you with your research. So I said, you know what? I bravely stood in the kitchen beside the phone, picked it up, and I made that call. And yeah, it was frightening.
7: I'm fascinated by this. You know, you phone up a radio station. I don't imagine you're expecting to go on air immediately. What's it feel like to be sharing something so incredibly personal, emotional, and your life story on the radio suddenly?
10: Well, you know, the funny thing is, I wasn't expecting it because my friend had assured me that they wouldn't do anything for weeks. So, you know, it was kind of a moment like, you know, hello, I wonder, could you assist me? This is my story. And then I was told, 1, 2, 3, now Joe is on the phone, and off I, it's like, oh, okay, take a deep breath and off you go.
11: Hello, good afternoon, and you're very welcome to Liveline. Helen Ward, good afternoon.
12: Good afternoon, Joe, how are you?
11: And happy birthday.
12: Thank you very much.
10: That particular day, I just wanted to get it out there. Did anybody have any information on my story? Did anybody know of my birth mother? Is she listening? Is she okay? Because times in Ireland were difficult back then, and I just always wanted to make sure she was okay as well.
7: And while Helen was on air, a listener called up the station, Sergeant Michael Keneally.
11: How are you, Mick?
13: I'm all right, Joe.
11: Do you remember, can you account for your movements 44 years ago today?
13: I can indeed. I remember the day well.
11: What happened?
13: I got word that there was a baby.
7: He was the policeman who'd been called to the phone box the night that Helen was found. And now, for the first time and live on radio, she was able to speak to him.
12: Hello, how are you doing?
13: Hello, Helen.
12: How are you? Thank you so much for taking care of me.
13: Okay.
12: I think I've been well taken care of all my life by everybody.
13: I hope you have,
12: thank
13: Helen.
12: You. I have indeed. I think, you know, it's actually very emotional. I never thought I'd be as emotional.
13: Okay, it's 44 years ago.
12: Yes. And has anything ever cropped up, or has anybody ever come forward?
13: Oh, no, nobody has ever come forward. I never heard anything about where you came from, or nobody ever came forward.
7: But of course it couldn't all end there. We're back in part two as the search for answers continues.
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7: In part two of Outlook, after years of searching for their biological families, Helen Ward and David McBride, two siblings abandoned at birth, finally meet.
10: We're two people from the one family for the first time meeting. It's just, it's an incredible feeling. You know, you have so much to say. You just want to, you know, explode nearly, I think.
7: And their family search wasn't over. There were more revelations to come. Join us after the news.
1: BBC News with Govinda Gill. Ukraine's President Volodymyr Zelensky says a massive wave of Russian strikes on the capital Kyiv and its surrounding region has killed 17 people and injured 44 others. Reports say 8 people died at a train station in eastern Kyiv. Mr. Zelensky said lives could have been saved by ballistic missile interceptors. Germany's Interior Ministry says a plane collided with an unidentified object mid-air near Leipzig airport overnight. Police also found a drone on the ground at the airport. They say a bomb disposal robot was used to investigate. German media reports say it was found near a Ukrainian aircraft. The European Commission says it's transferring the latest tranche of interest from frozen Russian assets to Ukraine worth $1.6 billion. The World Food Programme is warning that a powerful El Niño weather phenomenon that's developing could push some 49 million people into acute hunger by the end of next year. The phenomenon is a periodic warming of surface waters in the Pacific Ocean, which disrupts global weather patterns. The UN says more than 800,000 people in Lebanon who were displaced by the latest round of conflict between Israel and Hezbollah have begun going back to their home areas. Others are still unable to return. A Mexican social media influencer has been shot and killed while live streaming with friends outside a restaurant in Sinaloa State. Cesar Gastelum was attacked by two people on a motorcycle. Annual military exercises that are set to last 10 days are getting underway in Taiwan at a time of heightened pressure from China. For the first time, the manoeuvres will include a parallel exercise to test Taiwanese society's resilience. BBC News.
5: Hello and welcome back to Outlook on the BBC World Service with me, Andrea Kennedy. Today, we're hearing the story of the Tartan babies, David McBride and Helen Ward, who as newborns were left clearly well-dressed and cared for in tartan-patterned bags. David was found in the passenger seat of a stranger's car in Northern Ireland, and years later Helen in a phone box a few miles south of the border. They were both then adopted by other families, and years later each of them went looking for their birth mother. But what they found was each other, their full siblings. Let that sink in. Whoever left David in 1962, 6 years later, would have a child with the same man and leave that baby, Helen, too. In part one, we heard how on her 44th birthday, Helen went live on the radio to share her story with the public for the first time. Within minutes, she spoke to the policeman who'd been on duty the night she'd been found. And then later, the lorry driver, the man who'd stepped into the phone box and found a baby, baby Helen, also came forward.
10: And that was extremely emotional.
7: Gosh.
10: When he went into the phone box, he saw a bag on the floor and he noted that the bag was moving. And he opened it a little bit more and he saw me in it.
7: Wow.
10: It was incredible. Like, it's kind of unimaginable, really, the feeling about it, you know.
7: I mean, it must be really something to find someone who can tell you the circumstances of that moment. You know, you as a tiny little baby in the phone box, and that's your strongest connection you have at that point to your mother, no?
10: Absolutely. It's incredible because he is the very first person to have picked me up since perhaps my birth mother put me in that bag. And to just listen to him tell me the story of that night. It was just lovely to have those conversations with him.
7: Yeah. Beautiful to make that connection with these two men who I think feel this story deeply as well, don't they?
10: Absolutely. When I went to visit Sergeant Michael Keneally, I got to meet all his family. I felt like the Queen coming to his house that particular day. The china was out, the carrot cake was out. They brought me around Dundalk. They showed me exactly where the phone box had been. They showed me so much. They told me so much. You kind of feel that you're getting somewhere.
7: Mm.
10: And then all of a sudden, the trail goes cold again. The bottom line is there was no information on my birth mother. There was nothing.
5: She thought the trail had gone cold, but then a few years later, a friend bought her a DNA test as a present. Helen took it and sent it off, hoping it would get her closer to her mother. But what, or who she found, of course, was David. He'd been working with the British TV show Long Lost Family, and now that Helen's DNA was officially registered too, they made the connection and called her up to break the news.
7: What did that feel like to find out that you had a brother?
10: It was incredible. It was unbelievable. I had just left my friend's house and I was just sitting in my car. I kept pinching myself to see, and I was like, oh my gosh, did I hear her right? Did she just tell me I had a real brother? And not only that, because she was explaining the situation of the long lost family show, she asked that I would keep it quiet. So I wasn't able to tell anybody till October, until I had met David.
7: How do you keep that quiet for so long?
10: You talk to your dog.
7: Oh, my goodness.
10: Yeah.
7: What's that weight like?
10: Oh, it was every day you wake up, you're thinking about it. You say to yourself, oh, my God, like, I thought it was just me. Because when you discover yourself as a foundling, you think you're the only one. And now I have a brother.
7: And David, what about you? I mean, does this all chime with you? Did you have to keep it quiet as well?
6: Well, I was fine because I only found out about Helen the week before I met her. But, you know, it was tough because even in that period of time, they'd said, look, don't say anything to anyone. I couldn't even tell my mother back in Ireland because I knew as soon as I told my mother, she'd be on to all our relatives and we've got quite a big family. And then it would have been out on the grapevine. Facebook would have been covered at that point. So it was probably the longest week of my life. Yeah, it just seemed to go on forever.
7: Oh, I can imagine. And so that moment where you come face to face, and I'm looking at both of you, and there really are similarities in your faces. Can you describe that moment when you see each other for the first time and recognise physical traits and know that you're talking to a blood relative? How does that feel like?
10: I think it's very surreal. I think there's so much excitement. You're trying to take everything in. You're trying to talk just to try and tell our stories. We're two people from the one family for the first time meeting. It's just, it's an incredible feeling. You know, you've so much to say. You just want to explode nearly, I think.
6: Yeah.
7: Did you feel an instant connection?
6: Yes. As soon as we met, everything around us didn't seem to exist. It was just me and Helen. We didn't even realise the cameras were there. We just sat and we talked. We showed each other photos. And it was as if we'd really known each other all our lives. It just seemed so natural.
7: And now that you'd found each other, I guess then the search begins again for your parents.
10: That's right.
7: What stories did you have in your head? I imagine that you must have conjured up stories of who they might have been.
6: It's hard to picture her because you've got this belief that there was no choice. She was young. This is what happened. But you can't actually picture your mother. It's a difficult thing to do.
7: Mm. And what about your father? Did you have any thoughts about him?
6: Never.
10: Not really.
6: Never thought about my father once. I think with the background in Ireland and how women are treated or were treated, there was never a concern about the man. They just got on with their lives. They weren't pillarised or sent to Coventry, if you want to say, whereas the woman was segregated, put out. And so I never thought about my father. I always just thought about my mother. Mm.
7: The TV show did find out some information, didn't they, about both of your birth parents, but sadly, they'd both died by that stage. That must have been a difficult piece of information to take in.
10: I found it quite difficult. I just found it very saddening that they had gone, because the whole journey was the hope that someday I would sit down and be able to speak with her, to find out her life, to find out why she had put me up for adoption or left me, should I say, in a phone box. There were so many questions, but now she was gone.
6: Yeah, it was a sad day to find out that our parents had passed away, particularly our mother. Your whole world sort of falls in because, like Helen, when we started this journey, we just wanted to know why and we wanted to meet our mother.
7: Mm. She lived to a very good age, didn't she? She died, I think, when she was 90, is that
10: right?
7: That's
10: right, yeah.
6: Yeah, yeah.
10: We were so close to finding, but then it obviously wasn't meant to be.
7: Mm. So what did you find out about them and about their story?
6: Well, our mother was a country girl. Our father was a city boy. She was a lot younger. The bright lights brought her from the west coast of Ireland, from Kerry up to Dublin. She was called Marcella, and our father was a band leader in Dublin, and my mother, Marcella, met our father when she was probably going to the dance halls, And they had an affair which lasted 40 years or more.
7: So he was married?
6: Yes, he was married.
7: And she was Catholic, is that right? And he was Protestant?
10: That's right, yeah. With our birth father, he had a family of 14 children. So we now have 14 half-siblings, which was a huge surprise to us. Thankfully, we've got to communicate with some of them. So it is a huge impact on their lives too. There has to be a great amount of respect given to everybody. And we try to encourage people, you know, to not be afraid to tell us as much as possible. If they know something, please tell us, because it's so important to us to build that picture and to learn about them.
6: Whether it was a secret or not is debatable, and we don't know. But to have two children and to have this affair gone on for so long and to be together for so long, they must have loved each other. Mm. They must have had a pretty strong relationship for it to last for so long.
7: And the fact that one of them was Protestant and one of them was Catholic, and your mother would have been unmarried, would have made the whole situation incredibly complex, wouldn't it?
6: Yeah, it's all of the taboos at once, isn't it?
7: Yeah.
6: Catholic, Protestant, married, out of wedlock. So normally in these situations, there may be one taboo broken, but for all three taboos to be broken in a country like Ireland, what hope did they have?
7: Yeah. You've seen photographs of both of them. What was that like?
6: Yeah, for me, it was quite bizarre to see a picture of my father, because apparently I look so much like him.
7: You do. Yeah. I've seen the picture. You really do.
10: Yeah.
7: Oh, how does it feel to look at that, though, to look at that photo and recognise your own features in it?
6: It's quite surreal, to be quite truthful. For years, you can, I don't know if Helen's probably been in the same situation. You walk down the street and you look at people and you sometimes think, you wonder where you get your looks from or where your little traits from.
10: Yeah.
6: We've never known for such a long period of time, and now we do know. And suddenly you're looking at someone who looks so much like you. It is quite surreal.
5: But the story doesn't end there. While they were filming the TV show, Helen had a revelation of sorts. She recalled a story she'd read about during her early days of research, and it made her think, could there be another full sibling out there?
10: The story was that a baby was found in 1965 in a phone box. He was found in a bag. He had a warm bottle. So all the pieces of information that were part and parcel of his story were part and parcel of my story and part and parcel of David's story. And I think at that moment in the car with David, I really felt there was a very strong possibility that this person could be our full sibling.
6: And the strange thing about it was Helen told the TV company of her thoughts. And the TV company sort of ignored it, didn't they, Helen? They didn't do anything with it. And I think they'd thought, like I'd thought, maybe my sister's gone doolally.
10: Thank you, David.
6: maybe all this filming's got to both of us.
5: The idea was dismissed, but then after their show aired, it turned out that Helen's hunch was right. A young woman in Australia saw them on TV and immediately thought about her Irish dad.
10: She was looking at the programme in Australia, sitting in her tartan pyjamas one evening. It must be in the blood somewhere. And she got in touch with her dad and said, you have to look at this programme. I feel there's something up with this. They could be your sister, they could be your brother. And she got in touch then, and we got to meet John we got to speak to him for the very first time in April 2021.
7: So John is, he was born 1965, so he's the middle.
10: He's brother. The middle child.
7: What was that like, meeting him?
10: When the three of us actually sat down to meet, it was, it is surreal. You're looking at your family for the second time. Standing there with your two brothers. It's fantastic. It's absolutely fantastic. And 1,000 questions come up again. Why? I wonder why. I wonder what the situation was. But for that present moment, it was magical. Absolutely magical.
6: Yeah, it was fantastic meeting John. The first thing that came out was that Helen's son, Peter, is just the mini version, the younger version of John. They look really so much alike.
10: Yeah.
6: Their likeness is like my likeness to our father. It is that. As soon as you came on the screen on that morning when we first met him, you could just tell straight away, couldn't you, Helen?
10: It's incredible, yeah.
6: So I think it was unbelievable. You know, when I first met Helen, it was as if we'd known each other all our lives. We just sat there in the world oblivious to what was going on. And when we both met John, it was the same. It was as if there was that connection straight away, as if we'd known each other all our lives. That was a special day, because you can't imagine having a brother and sister from the same parents, and our lives all started in the same way.
7: Yeah. And I'm right in thinking, aren't I, that this has never happened before, that there's never been a case of three foundlings who are full brother and sister relations. This is the first time, isn't it?
10: Yeah.
6: Apparently so, yes.
7: And does it change how you see your mother now, knowing that she had three children and she gave all three of you away?
10: For me, luckily enough, I've spoken to some people that actually knew her personally in later life. And, you know, they have told us what a lovely lady she was. Funny, pleasant, nice character. But to have held all the pain of having to give up three children for whatever reasons she did, you know, it must have been horrific for her.
6: We can't judge her because we don't know what she went through.
10: No.
6: It's a sad story. It really is a sad story. And the sadness of it is that we have a society at that time that just couldn't have supported her. One of the things that sticks in my mind is that we were shown, both myself and Helen were shown, a video of our mother. My mother is sitting with a little girl doll that she's got, and she won't let it go. And I wonder, towards the end of her life, if that was her mind saying, this is my child, I've lost three children and you're not going to take this off me.
10: Yeah.
6: And this doll, when she had it all the time, she kept it. It was her thing at the end of her time.
7: Yeah. And do you feel like you found some closure now? Do you feel like this has fundamentally changed both of you as individuals, the fact that you've all found each other?
10: As regards closure, not just yet. I think there's more searching to be done with the unanswered questions, or the unspoken conversations, should I say, from our biological parents. You know, that just leaves a void still there. But I think we're very lucky to where we've got to today.
6: I think also our story is, letting people know our story is really important, because there's lots of women in Ireland, outside of Ireland, who have gone through the same thing, as they have maybe had to give children up. And for them, if they're still alive, and for the children, our story gives people hope.
10: Absolutely.
6: It gives a lot of people hope. And it's really important that people know that, that we at times in our lives have given up hope. But with modern technology and modern medical science, there is always a hope that you can find out where you come from.
10: You know, so much of the past has been held under a carpet, so to speak. And I think people need to come forward if they want to find information and closure with stories like the way we are. Don't be afraid to do it.
7: Mm. For the three of you, I mean, you talked about how well you get on and the fact that you felt that connection instantly. I'm interested in the dynamic between the three of you. I don't know, are you teasing each other? Or are you... How does it work between the three of you?
6: We tease each other, but Helen rules the roost.
10: Not at all. We get on really, really well.
6: We get on really well.
10: As David said, this whole story has a deep sadness, but it also has a great celebration.
6: And it is quite surreal that you're part of a story that you could never have ever imagined would ever happen to you. Years ago, me and Helen were just getting on with our lives. We never thought that life would change so much for the better.
7: The siblings who found each other, David McBride and Helen Ward. I'm Andrea Kennedy. Thank you for listening to Outlook today. We're back same time tomorrow.
1: Hello, you're listening to the BBC World Service. Now, witness history with me, Samaya Bach. Today, I'm taking you back to 1980s Cape Town to tell you the story of Ashley Creel. He was a young anti-apartheid activist who became known among fellow campaigners as the Che Guevara of the Cape Flats townships, after the Cuban revolutionary whose image became a global symbol of resistance. This programme includes language used under apartheid.
18: He was the heartbeat of the revolution. He was our Ashley, our leader, our commander, our brother, our comrade in arms.
1: That's Adele Gori November, He was a fellow activist from the Cape Flats township of Bonthierville who worked closely with Ashley Creel in the 1980s. This was a time when South Africa's apartheid government, which enforced white minority rule, found itself facing mass uprisings.
18: Ashley was a very vocal guy, very friendly. He had a very soft heart, but he was very dedicated to whatever he believed in, what he stood for.
1: Ashley was born at a time when people classified by the apartheid state as coloured were being forcibly removed from the centre of Cape Town to make way for white residents. They were sent to live in townships on the Cape Flats, an area many South Africans called apartheid's dumping ground.
18: People didn't have money. A lot of people unemployed. We had a problem of alcohol in our society. Gang fights, people being robbed, being killed. We were excluded from the rest of the world. Ashley came from a very poor family. Ashley took the responsibility at the age of 13, 14 already to go and work at night in the factories. And in the morning, he would go to school to lead the revolution also.
1: What was he motivated by?
18: Ashley came from a broken family. His father was killed by gangsters. So where this guy came to understand this great love for people at a very young age, it's still a question I have to answer. Though he was young, he had a love for life that I can't explain. He was concerned about those who are poor, those who are downtrodden.
1: Like students across South Africa who are mobilizing against white minority rule, Ashley was still at school when he became politically active. Known for his fiery speeches, his intellect, and his warm nature, the teenager soon emerged as an influential and much-loved leader, organizing student activities in Bonthierville following a call by the then-banned African National Congress Party, the ANC, for South Africa to be made ungovernable.
18: Whenever Ashley addressed a crowd, you could hear a spell falling on the ground. People listened to him, people admired him. This guy knew exactly what he was saying. It was just a people's person.
1: The Cape Flats had become an unexpected hotbed of resistance. Under apartheid, people classified as coloured were given marginally more rights than black people. But young activists like Ashley rejected those divisions.
18: Ashley taught us that these are all our comrades. They're not black the way we're taught. These are our brothers. He broke the colour barrier for most of us.
1: Ashley and his comrades were inspired by Steve Biko, the activist who founded the influential anti-apartheid black consciousness movement in the late 1960s. Biko was killed in police custody in 1977, but his ideas galvanized young activists across South Africa.
18: We were still young, but we remember the battles which took place, the smell of tear gas and the sounds of bullets and the fires which were burning. Steve Biko, he was one of our great inspirers. He wasn't afraid to be killed.
19: Riots and their aftermath have shocked South Africans, black and white, into hard recognition of their country's complex race relations.
1: The violent crackdown of the mid-80s meant that the activists from Bonthierville had to get creative when it came to raising political awareness in their community.
18: When we would be with Ashley, we would traveling from one place to another by train or by bus. Then Ashley would either decide to sit on one side of the train and we sit on the other side. And in these discussions, Ashley would always be the one for apartheid. And we would try to convince him, no, apartheid is wrong. And then as far as when people in the train started to become attentive to the discussions and they would stand up, they would beat Ashley up. We would tell them, no, we're all comrades, this is our brother. It was our way of, Ashley's way of politicizing people. People so they can understand and go home and talk to their children, to their friends. Listen, we were in the train, we heard this and this. Because people were afraid of information. They were denied information.
1: And whose idea was that?
18: Ashley, of course. He was a naughty one. He came up with all the funny ideas.
1: It was street theatre as resistance, and it worked. But while the threat of arrest, detention or death didn't deter young people from joining the anti-apartheid struggle, many in the community didn't support their activities, particularly as the threat of reprisal was ever present. Both Ashley and Adil eventually joined the ANC's armed wing, Umkhonto Wesizwe, which carried out acts of sabotage against the apartheid state.
18: People hated us because they didn't want the change, either because of fear or ignorance or something, but not all of them were supporting us.
1: Ashley's influence meant that he was being monitored by the security branch of the apartheid state's police force. Still only 19, he went into exile in late 1985.
18: I went to Ashley's in-laws now. In the backyard, Ashley was sitting, was a fire burning. Came and he greeted me and he hugged me. And we started to talk about things, about the people I must recruit. So we sat there, we talked, and then he started to play guitar. We sang some freedom songs and Bob Marley. Oh, pirates, yes, they're up there. That one, he loved that one. He knew his time came, but he told me he's coming back for me.
1: In July 1987, 18 months after that last meeting, Ashley Creel was shot and killed when security police officers tracked him down to a safe house in the Cape Flat suburb of Athlone, where he had been staying, having returned from exile. He was 20 years old. His funeral was the scene of yet more violence as the crowds who had turned out to pay their respects were attacked by the security police, who attempted to remove the ANC flag that had been draped over the coffin. By then, Adil was in exile in Lesotho.
18: It was in August, and as we were walking to town, to all the ANC guys, and we got a newspaper, so to speak, and I saw some policemen

0: It was in August, and as we're walking to town, to all the ANC guys, and we got the newspaper, so to speak, so, and I saw some policemen trying to pull the flag. Then I read as the Creole MK guerrilla was killed. I felt very broken, and I cried. I wanted to go back, but I knew that I could not go back because I was going to be killed myself.
1: The security police officer who killed Ashley, Jeffrey Benzine, was granted amnesty by the Truth and Reconciliation Commission. He testified that it had been an accident, an account rejected by Ashley's family and others. Benzine died in 2024, and the circumstances surrounding Ashley's death have still not been established.
2: A private inquiry into the death of anti-apartheid activist Ashley Krill is to be set up by his family.
1: As South Africa emerged from white minority rule in the 1990s, many of the people who lost their lives in the struggle against apartheid became symbols of the country's painful past, including Ashley, who Nelson Mandela paid tribute to after he was released from prison in 1990.
3: I salute combatants of Umkhonto we Sizwe. Like Ashley Krill, who have paid the ultimate price for the freedom of all South Africans.
0: I want people to know Ashley. This is a beautiful person that he was, and the commitments that he personally made. He gave his life, everything he had, he gave his life twice. Once when he left the country, and secondly when they took his life brutally. I want people to realize that freedom isn't free. And Ashley always said, victory or death, we shall be free.
1: Adil Ghori November still lives on the Cape Flats. He was speaking to me, Samaya Bakhsh, for this edition of Witness History.
4: Ondine is a beautiful water sprite. She falls in love with a human, and when she tells him, the guy says, "Nah, I'm into real living women, thank you very much." Ondine does what all spurned lovers do and dissolves into rain on his windowpane. Maurice Ravel's Ondine from Gaspard de la Nuit on the next performance today from 8 p.m.
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7: BBC World Service, it's midday, GMT. This is Oliver Conway with the newsroom. Ukraine says at least 17 people were killed in overnight attacks by Russia.
8: When the explosion happened, our truck caught fire and we got out immediately. Then we ran away from the truck because the heat was so intense.
7: None of the Russian missiles was shot down. Also on the newsroom, how a SpaceX rocket accidentally crashing into the moon can help science.
9: By studying the light that is reflected from that material, scientists can analyse the light and determine the composition of the material, which helps them understand the composition of the moon in the impact site.
7: The 23-year-old Moroccan who crossed into the Spanish territory of Ceuta last week.
10: I swam for about 1 kilometre. That was probably the most traumatic experience I've ever had in my life.
7: And the study finds people prefer stories written by AI. First, our top stories.
11: BBC News with Govinda Gill. President Zelensky says a massive wave of Russian strikes on Ukraine's capital and the surrounding region has killed 17 people and injured 44 others. Ukraine suffering from severe shortages of missile interceptors. Dan Johnson is in Kyiv.
12: The wave of missiles hit shortly after midnight, with flashes in the sky followed by fires burning on the edge of the city. A railway station was hit close to one warehouse. This morning, workers were removing the bodies of 8 dead passengers from the pockmarked platform. Fire crews were still tackling the flames at another burning warehouse. Ukraine's Air Force said 28 ballistic missiles were detected, but none could be intercepted. Many drones were successfully shot down. President Zelensky again appealed for more missile interceptors.
11: The head of a Russian

0: Russian drone manufacturer has been injured in a car explosion. Vladimir Kachuk is the boss of Urla Drone, which makes drones for Russia's military. He's said to be in intensive care. His driver is reported to have been killed. The attack took place outside Yekaterinburg in the Urals overnight. Germany's Interior Ministry says a plane collided with an unidentified object mid-air near Leipzig airport overnight. It said the plane was diverted and landed safely in Hanover. Separately, police have found a drone on the ground, also at Leipzig airport. They say a bomb disposal robot was used to investigate. Unconfirmed, German media reports say the drone had a detonator and possibly explosives and was discovered near a Ukrainian aircraft. The World Food Programme is warning that a powerful El Niño weather phenomenon that's developing could push nearly 49 million more people into acute hunger by the end of next year. The phenomenon is a periodic warming of surface waters in the tropical Pacific Ocean, which disrupts weather patterns around the world. Camilla Mills reports.
1: The World Food Programme says there's an 81% chance the current El Niño will become very strong. Its analysis of 45 vulnerable countries suggests the number of people facing food insecurity of crisis level or worse could rise to 274 million. Central America and Southern Africa are expected to be among the hardest hit regions. Drought, erratic rainfall patterns, and delayed monsoons in parts of Asia are expected to damage harvests and raise local food prices. The WFP says early action is essential.
0: The UN says more than 800,000 people in Lebanon who were displaced by the latest round of conflict between Israel and Hezbollah have begun returning to their home areas. The UN's humanitarian agency says about 360,000 people remain displaced across Lebanon. World News from the BBC. A Mexican social media influencer has been shot dead while live streaming with friends outside a restaurant in Sinaloa State. Cesar Gastelum was known for comedy videos and live streams, accruing nearly 600,000 followers on TikTok. On Tuesday, two people on a motorcycle approached the group and shot Mr. Gastelum in the head. It's not clear why he might have been targeted. More than 400 people have been arrested in connection with the wildfires in France, which have burned through almost 300,000 acres since the start of the summer. The Interior Minister, Laurent Nunez, said they're suspected of either starting them deliberately or by accident. James Waterhouse reports from Paris.
2: The figures given by Mr. Nunez are certainly eye-catching. There's been more than 14,500 wildfires since the start of the summer, during which France, like many European countries, has been subjected to successive heat waves. Most recently, the southeastern Var area is experiencing the longest-lasting wildfires on record. More than 1,000 firefighters were deployed at its peak. A 23-year-old man there is suspected of deliberately starting 10 fires in the space of 5 days last month and has been arrested.
0: The US gaming giant Electronic Arts, behind blockbuster games including The Sims and FIFA, has been sold for $55 billion in what's believed to be the largest leveraged buyout in history. The company has been bought by a consortium including Saudi Arabia's Public Investment Fund and Affinity Partners, led by President Trump's son-in-law, Jared Kushner. Annual military exercises that are set to last 10 days are getting underway in Taiwan at a time of heightened pressure from China. For the first time, the manoeuvres will include a parallel exercise to test Taiwanese society's resilience and response to attacks, including limiting internet access and air raid drills. BBC News.
3: Thank you. You're listening to the newsroom from the BBC World Service with Oliver Conway. The air war between Russia and Ukraine is becoming increasingly deadly. The Ukrainian president says overnight Russian drone and missile attacks killed at least 17 people in the capital Kyiv and surrounding area. Significantly, the Ukrainians were unable to shoot down any of the missiles. This truck driver described the moment his vehicle was struck.
4: When the explosion happened, our truck caught fire and we got out immediately. We had no time to grab our documents and only managed to take one bag of clothes. Then we ran away from the truck because the heat was so intense. I've heard explosions before, but nothing like what happened today.
3: Ukraine has also continued its attacks on Russia, hitting another warehouse owned by the online retailer Wildberries. I heard about the impact of the Russian strikes on Ukraine from Vitaly Shevchenko of BBC Monitoring.
5: It was a pretty big attack. In fact, I can't remember a time when so many casualties were reported so quickly, and I'm afraid the toll will rise later today as rescuers are sifting through the rubble. Also, and I think it's a first, the Ukrainian Air Force is not reporting intercepting any of the missiles fired by Russia overnight. That suggests strongly that Ukraine has probably run out of interceptor missiles and is wide open to future Russian attacks. As we speak, details are emerging in the Ukrainian media of the aftermath. At a train station outside Kyiv, at least 8 people were killed waiting for a train in the Ukrainian capital, a major logistics hub used by a key postal service called Novopochta was destroyed. 3 people were killed there. Outside Kyiv, a major electronics retailer called Rozetka was targeted. Its biggest warehouse was completely destroyed as the company was marking its 21st anniversary, as it happens. The list goes on. And these attacks, it's hard not to see them as Russia's revenge for Ukraine continuously targeting Wildberries, a Russian online retailer. So this attack, as President Zelensky said, a huge part of it focused on Ukrainian warehouses.
3: President Zelensky has repeatedly warned that the country's air defences were being depleted. He has appealed again for more interceptor missiles. What are the chances of him getting those?
5: Well, looking at Donald Trump's behaviour, it would appear that these chances are pretty small. Initially, after meeting President Zelensky earlier, the US president said that he was minded to grant Ukraine a license to produce these interceptor missiles, which Ukraine says is the only kind of weapon it can use to intercept Russian ballistic missiles. And then Donald Trump said he's not sure, which means that any future attacks, and Russia will use ballistic missiles in targeting Kyiv, any such attacks, Ukraine will find it extremely hard to intercept those missiles. And also, something appears to have changed in the way these missiles arrive at the Ukrainian capital. Previously, until a month or two ago, normally there were ways to tell that a massive attack was about to happen, and residents of the Ukrainian capital spend their nights in shelters and at the capital's metro system. These days, these attacks come almost without warning. When it's too late to seek shelter, residents of the Ukrainian capital are woken up by explosions rather than air raid alerts.
3: Vitaly Shevchenko, chief analyst at BBC Monitoring. It wasn't supposed to end this way, but a SpaceX rocket that's been drifting through the cosmos is thought to have crashed onto the moon's surface. The 4-ton section of spacecraft is believed to have smashed down near the Einstein crater on the visible part of the moon. Keith Cowing, editor of the NASA Watch blog, says it's not the first time the moon's been hit.
6: Funny thing, some of the stages that we did this same thing with back in the Apollo era are still orbiting the sun. And every now and then, one of them gets sighted and the astronomers can't decide if it's an asteroid or a rocket stage. And they eventually, you know, have to analyze the spectra and they say, oh, we can tell that that's titanium paint. That must be the Apollo, whatever it is, stage. So it's a bit of a hunt and seek game sometime. But if nothing else, you know, it's kind of cool to watch things smash into a planet.
3: I heard more from the newsroom's Richard Hamilton.
7: So basically, back in January last year, this SpaceX, it was a US-Japanese mission to send equipment to the moon, including lunar landers. There were two parts to this rocket. The booster returned to Earth, but the upper stage went into orbit and strayed off course. And scientists say this was a mixture of solar activity and gravitational forces that put it on a path towards the moon. So they were expecting a very spectacular display to see a vast sunlit plume of rubble and debris coming out of the moon's surface. Of course, this would only have been observed through powerful telescopes, not through the naked eye. But the BBC spoke to Rodrigo Palominos, who's a telescope operator at the Paranal Observatory in Chile, because you get the best view of the moon from the Americas. And he said, we did not obtain an obvious detection of the impact, but that's not unexpected. The event itself is very brief, and the lunar surface is illuminated, which makes it more difficult to identify a clear signal. However, our instruments did record a measurement that suggests something happened at the expected time and location. The data indicate that an event may have occurred, but we now need to calibrate the observations and carry out a detailed scientific analysis. So basically, not as spectacular perhaps as they were hoping, but they will still be able to analyse the data and find out more.
3: And once they've carried out that detailed analysis, what will they be able to learn from this?
7: Well, they're hoping, especially since NASA wants to establish what they call a sustained presence on the moon, they're hoping to learn more about the composition of the planet itself and what effect an impact like this might have. So we heard more from Libby Jackson, who's a space exploration expert and the head of space at the Science Museum in London.
8: The scientists will have a lot more information as they study the debris that they hope that will be ejected from the collision, that is caused by the collision. By studying the light that is reflected from that material, scientists can analyse the light and determine the composition of the material, which helps them understand the composition of the moon in the impact site. And that's great for the scientists who want to understand how the moon was developed, what it's made of, its history, potentially its future, and how planetary systems, how the moon, how the Earth and the moon system evolved and were formed billions of years ago.
7: So scientists like Libby Jackson, and particularly NASA, are keen to emphasise there will be a positive, you know, outcome from this crash. But other people are warning that this is a sign of how much space debris is out there. And, for example, 54,000 objects are thought to be in space, larger than 10 centimetres. And since the space age first began, 17,000 tonnes have been launched into space.
3: Richard Hamilton reporting. César Gastelum was a social media star in Mexico, renowned for his comedy videos and live streams with nearly 600,000 followers on TikTok. But on Tuesday, two people on a motorcycle shot him dead while he was live streaming outside a restaurant in Sinaloa State. The motive is not known. Our Global Affairs reporter Mimi Swaby is here. Tell us more about him and about what happened.
9: César Gastelum was renowned, especially on TikTok. That was his platform where he was most famous, amassing 600,000 followers. But he was really well known for his comedy sketches, impersonating El Padre, the Pope, or other figures where people could latch on and kind of see the comical value of his little skits with friends. He also was very well known for live streaming. And it was during a live stream on Tuesday that him and two friends were approached by two individuals on a motorcycle. And thousands of followers who were watching this live stream saw his death live, which is a really harrowing thought. The two individuals on a motorcycle were both wearing a helmet, so you couldn't identify them very easily. They approached the group outside a KFC fast restaurant in Culiacan in Sinaloa State. Now, according to video from different angles, it's very clear that he was shot directly in the head by a person from the motorcycle. The other friends remained unharmed. Interestingly, earlier the motorcycle had passed around them, and one of the group has said, those guys scare me, which is very ominous and alluding to what happened next. But there was multiple footage because many were live streaming, all three there, and also CCTV cameras at the KFC restaurant.
3: And this death has been linked to the murder of another influencer.
9: Yeah, it echoes a case of the murder of a beauty influencer, Valeria Marquez, who was also live streaming when a man stormed into the salon where she worked and opened fire, killing her. That was in Jalisco State last year. Her death, however, was investigated under femicide protocol. Actually, in July, Mexican authorities announced the arrest of a man who they identified as the leader of the of a criminal cell linked to the Jalisco New Generation cartel. And they linked him to the murder of Marquez and also linked him to a murder of a mayor last year as well. So that case seems to be coming together with individuals kind of being accused and the criminal proceedings taking place there. But in this case, there is no open thread or public thread of where the investigations are going at this point.
3: So what, no idea at all?
9: There is not a clear image or idea of why Cesar was targeted. Interestingly, there have been at least 10 influencers killed in Sinaloa State since the kind of the term influencer became well known and understood. Sinaloa State is an epicenter of violence, which is often linked to struggles between organized crime groups. And Culiacan, where this happened, is very much a hotspot for it.
3: Mimi, thank you. Mimi Swaby there. This is the newsroom from the BBC World Service. A deadly heat wave is gripping parts of East Asia, bringing the hottest temperature on record to South Korea and complicating recovery efforts after the earthquake in Japan. More than 43,000 people in Japan have been hospitalised due to heat stroke this summer, while South Korea has issued its first ever severe heat wave warning. So just how hot has it been? Jake Kwon is our correspondent in the South Korean capital, Seoul.
10: It's hard to overstate really how unusual this heat wave has been. There's a lot of firsts here. I mean, when you see the numbers 40, it almost feels surreal, but that has been the temperature in the south of the region. The southern city of Yangsan reached 42.5 degrees Celsius, and that is the highest temperature this country had ever recorded in modern history. And South Korea's capital, Seoul city area, had for the first time in history its most severe heat warning issued, and that comes when the temperature goes above 35 degrees for more than 2 days, and the feels-like temperature, which takes into account the humidity, goes above 38 degrees Celsius. So imagine trying to sleep when the temperature doesn't go below 30 degrees Celsius. I mean, this has been very unusual summer.
3: Yeah, tell us more about the impact on people there.
10: Well, Korea's Disease Prevention Agency said that thousands of people have already sought medical attention for heat-related illness. At least 19 people have died across the country from the heat, and a lot of these people are in the south, in the rural area, where farm work is essential, and a lot of people in these rural regions also are quite old. And the government is now warning that this death might continue. Last year, around this time, the same number of people had died over the entire summer. We're still halfway through the summertime. We heard from South Korea's president, Lee Jae-myung, saying that this is a national disaster, and he directed the government to do everything it can to respond. We also just heard that the professional baseball games this week are all cancelled.
3: And Japan also affected a week after it was hit by that powerful earthquake.
10: Exactly. I think the Japanese government had already warned the public that although their priority has been to recover any missing people, to evacuate people as well, but they said the other priority was keeping people cool, especially when thousands of rescue workers are outside trying to help these people and the wet bulb temperature goes really high. And a lot of these places were missing electricity. In the second day, tens of thousands of homes were cut from power, no AC. We saw the Japanese troops being mobilized to deliver generators as well as the AC to really prevent any further death and destruction after the earthquake.
3: Jake Kwon in South Korea. Now, the El Nino weather pattern could push tens of millions more people into acute hunger. That's the stark warning from the World Food Programme. It says Central America and Southern Africa could be among the worst affected regions. Let's talk to our global affairs reporter, Paul Moss. What is the World Food Programme saying here?
11: I think first I should explain to people just a little about what the El Nino is. It's a natural phenomenon that comes every few years, and it means that the Pacific is warmer than usual, and that affects temperatures all around the world. As you've said, that this year's El Nino phenomenon is likely to hit Southern Africa and Latin America the worst. I think one thing that's important to explain also is that El Nino affects different areas differently. Those warmer temperatures in some areas can cause drought, but in other areas, it can mean there's heavy rainfall and flooding, which unfortunately has the same effects. It tends to wash away the crops. What the World Food Programme says is the El Nino phenomenon is really going to get going next month in September. It will last until December. But as always, the effects will be felt further down the line. It's 2027 they're really worried about. Crops planted this year or failing to thrive, and we'll know about it when the harvest comes. Now, what they're saying also is the good thing about El Nino is it does unfold slowly. You can spot where the problems are going to be. The question is whether anything will be done about it.
3: Yeah, it's not just these weather patterns that are an issue, though. The chief economist of the Food and Agriculture Organization has been talking about the risks from the wars in Russia and Ukraine and the Middle East.
11: Yeah, you have to excuse me if I use a cliche, but we are talking about a perfect storm here. Yes, Ukraine, there's a reason why it was always known as the breadbasket of the world. Russia has recently been focusing particularly on hitting its ports on the Black Sea, making it very difficult for them to export any wheat. And that's particularly tragic because Ukraine actually had a bumper harvest this year. They can't get it out, though. A lot of shipping not daring to go into the Black Sea. The big problem, though, as you suggest, of course, is the conflict in the Gulf, the Strait of Hormuz, which is preventing oil and gas getting out. Oil and gas prices are essential, are a major component of food prices. Sometimes that's for obvious reasons. The food that's delivered to your shop is going to cost more if the lorries delivering it have to pay more for their fuel. But in fact, fuel price finds its way into everything, into packaging. And crucially, the gas price going up makes fertilizer much more expensive. And this is already hitting farmers. And not, by the way, just in poor countries. In the United States, for example, the organization which represents farmers says they're going to lose $32 billion next year. Some farmers are actually switching away from crops which need fertilizer. Once again, all of these effects will be delayed. There'll be the delay because it's next year's crop that will be affected. Also, when commodity prices go up, what you tend to find is that there's a delay of 3 to 6 months before it hits the retail price, the price that you and I pay. Next year, we're going to see lots of appeals for money needed to help people who face food poverty. The trouble is, it's a time when budgets are stretched and when foreign aid budgets are stretched. I think a lot of those appeals may fall on deaf ears.
3: Paul Moss, thank you. Last week, we reported on the mass influx of Moroccans rushing into the Spanish territory of Ceuta. Well, the BBC has now spoken to one of those who made that journey. Ayoub is a 23-year-old administrative assistant from the Moroccan port city of Casablanca. Speaking through a local interpreter, whose translation has been independently verified, Ayoub told us how he came to cross the border along the North African coast.
12: I had a call from my friends, and they told me that there is a live on social media. When we opened that live, we saw a lot of people trying to cross the borders. So when we went there, we had the thought of actually trying to go as well. On our way, we found a lot of authorities blocking the road and trying to stop the people from going where they're going. Eventually, we went there and we went through some mountains. We were trying to get through. I swam for about like 1 kilometer or something like that. That swim was probably the most traumatic experience I've ever had in my life. I've seen people dying around me. I've seen people get beaten up. There was a lot of chaos. There was a lot of deaths. There was a lot of violence. I just felt like I was going to die at that moment, and I was going to die drowning. Once we got there, at the time, it was very chaotic. It was almost like in an emergency state where everyone was out there. Everyone was trying to save themselves. It was chaotic. People were also a bit furious. There was no food. There was no water. There was no shelter. We were trying to hide because the authorities were scouting the place all over. However, in the second day, we actually went out to find some food because we couldn't withstand the pain of hunger. But eventually, we tried to go somewhere. We actually went somewhere that is pretty calm and pretty nice. And honestly, it was actually beautiful the way people treated us. They treated us like we were their own, their sons and daughters. And so it felt good. We had shelter, we had food, we had everything. The reason why I went there is mainly because of unemployment, you know, because our country is suffering from unemployment and it's suffering from a lot of economical misfortune, to say the least. And I was hoping I'd go there, I'd find a decent life, I would find a job, I would be appreciated, I would meet other cultures, and I just wanted to be free.
3: Ayub from Casablanca, his words were spoken by a translator. A study has found that people prefer AI-generated stories to those written by humans. Researchers from Cambridge University said participants in the study liked the AI stories because they were easier to read and digest, as Ella Bicknell reports.
13: The research published in the Journal of Judgment and Decision Making asked more than 1,600 adults to read one of six fictional stories. Three were by human authors and taken from published collections. The others were generated by ChatGPT. Readers rated the AI-generated stories as easier to understand, more engaging, and overall of higher quality. In a second study, participants were shown two similar stories, one written by a human and one generated by AI. Most were unable to identify which was which, although those with experience of using AI were slightly better at spotting the difference. Researchers also found people rated stories more highly when they believed that they had been written by a human, regardless of whether that was actually true. Similar studies have examined AI-generated poetry, artwork, advertising copy, and even student essays as artificial intelligence becomes more widely used in creative fields. But its growing use has also drawn criticism.
14: Being a writer as a career is kind of at stake. It doesn't really belong in a human process.
13: During the 2023 Writers Guild of America strike, protections against AI were a key demand. And last week, the veteran Japanese voice actor Megumi Ogata, best known for her work in anime, said an unauthorized AI clone of her voice was heartbreaking and called for stronger legal protections for all performers.
3: Ella Bicknell reporting. We'll have a summary next, but that's it for now. From the newsroom.
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19: Coming up on Business Daily, we meet the entrepreneur who spent two decades helping shape how we discover, stream, and listen to music. Ola Sars helped build Beats Music, which became the foundation for Apple Music, before launching music streaming company Soundtrack. He talks about balancing family life with a career at the forefront of the music industry, after a summary of the latest world news.
0: BBC News with Govinda Gill. Ukraine's president has urged allies to increase production of air defence missiles after Kyiv was hit by one of the deadliest waves of Russian attacks this year. Volodymyr Zelensky says Ukraine's supplies of interceptors from abroad are three times lower than last year. At least 17 people were killed in the strikes. German police say they found a drone carrying an explosive device near Leipzig airport. They're also investigating another unidentified object that collided with a plane overnight. A car explosion has wounded the head of a firm that makes drones for the Russian military. Vladimir Ketukchuk's driver was reportedly killed by the blast. The ruling party in Turkey and its allies have submitted a draft law aimed at reaching a final deal to end the decades-old conflict with the Kurdish separatist movement, the PKK. The bill would see the group disband. In return, many former militants would be protected from prosecution. The World Food Programme is warning that a developing El Niño event could push nearly 50 million people into acute hunger by the end of next year. The phenomenon warms surface waters in the Pacific Ocean, which disrupts global weather patterns. More than 400 people have been arrested across France in connection with a series of recent wildfires. The Interior Minister said the detainees were suspected of either starting the fires deliberately or by accident. A Mexican social media influencer has been shot dead while live streaming with friends outside a restaurant in Sinaloa State. Cesar Gastelum was attacked by two people on a motorcycle. A consortium including Saudi Arabia's Public Investment Fund has bought the US gaming giant Electronic Arts for $55 billion. It's believed to be the largest leveraged buyout in history. BBC News.
20: Hello, this is Business Daily on the BBC World Service. I'm Leanna Byrne. Today's founder is Ola Sars, a serial entrepreneur in the music tech sector. Hello, Ola. Welcome to Meet the Founders.
21: Thank you, Leanna.
20: So, Ola, you've spent the last two decades quietly, I feel, shaping how millions of us discover and listen to music. So you've co-founded Beats Music, which laid the foundation for Apple Music, to inventing the world's first pocket-sized DJ system. You're also building Spotify Business as well, now known as Soundtrack, which licenses background music for restaurants, cafes, other hospitality businesses. And you've repeatedly spotted where the industry was heading before everyone else. How do you feel about that when you listen to all of that back, what you've achieved so far?
21: Well, I'm Swedish, so we're probably not the best breed in terms of, you know, bragging about what we've done or talking about what we've done at all. But no, but I've been trying to contribute in my way in, you know, the music industry the last 20 years. And I've failed many times, and sometimes I've been somewhat successful. And so trying to be a bit less Swedish, yes, I would take some of the credit for actually creating what is today a quite interesting music industry. But it hasn't been easy, and it's been a journey filled with sleepless nights and failures. Yes.
20: Okay, Ola, let's go back to the very beginning. Take me back to the Stockholm you grew up in. So what kind of child were you? Were you interested in music even in your youth?
21: I was, actually. And it started very early. I was going to concerts with friends, actually by myself at 15 years old, 13 years old, but I was actually just like browsing through everything, going to see Prince, starting to go to see some electronic bands, and just enjoying the opportunity to dig into different genres.
20: So your father worked internationally as a water engineer for UNICEF, and he was frequently away. So at the time, how did you understand his absence when you were younger?
21: You know, it wasn't anything like weird back then. I mean, somebody had to pay the bills. And at that time, you know, one of my parents had to work more than the other. We actually moved to the U.S. when I was very small. So I started school in U.S. in New York. Me and my sister didn't speak any English, of course. So we were immigrants in the U.S. without knowing a word of English. And my mother hardly spoke English either when we moved over. So it was quite interesting. But we spent 5 years over there, and then he took off. So we went to the U.S. and then he went to Africa for work. So and then we had to kind of take care of ourselves over there. When we moved back to Sweden again, it was kind of her time. And she's like, all right, you've done your thing. It's my time to do my thing. And she started her own business in Stockholm and kind of ran kind of a secretary service. So she worked really hard by building her own business. My dad was always, you know, an employee at some organization, but she actually built her own business. So she was the entrepreneur in the family.
20: What did you learn from watching her? Was she the person who taught you about money?
21: Yes, she was. You know, she would teach me very basic stuff, like you need to work hard. And if you work hard, then you can have fun whilst you're working. And I think that's what she did. She was able to build her own business, but she did enjoy it. And I saw that she was a freer and more liberated, happy person working hard than people who would kind of be slaves under the system or under a employment. So I think she opened my eyes to being able to build your own and to entrepreneurship as an option in life, which wasn't that normal back then. It wasn't that frequent, especially among women, I think.
20: I want to go back to when you were in New York. You were 6 years old, and as you mentioned, you couldn't speak English. Did being unable to communicate change your personality? What did that teach you? Did it build resilience within you?
21: Yeah, no, I mean, I would say almost traumatic, right? You know, you're like 6 years old, you're leaving safe country like Sweden into, I mean, New York back then wasn't like New York is today. It was quite tough. My mother having to learn everything, drive a car, and we didn't go to any, you know, international schools or Swedish speaking schools. We just went right into public school. And I actually didn't understand a word, and I was sitting there crying in the classroom. So
20: So what were you like as a student?
21: I mean, I was always the guy who in school fixed the parties and took entry fees at the parties and made money for our class so we could travel to Greece when we finished.
20: I mean, the story of your first major music idea, it has a great setting. It began in summers in Ibiza. Can you take me back to that holiday or those holidays?
21: Yeah, so 20 years ago, actually exactly 20 years ago, on Ibiza in the summer, where we would go with our friends, close friends. And I just remember sitting, watching the sun come up with one of my friends who's a prominent person in the music scene. And just realizing that he was there every summer and having fun and making money and like working with something that he truly enjoyed. And I would have to go there in the summer and, you know, have fun, but spend money and then go back and be miserable. And I said to myself, maybe I can make a living in working with music just like a couple of my friends. And I wasn't only just going to take a leap of faith based on the romantic idea of working with music. I mean, there was, you know, a rational part of my assessment as well. In 2006, the digitization of the music industry was just in the middle of like exploding. Production of music was going digital, meaning that anyone with a laptop back then could more or less start producing music. Everyone takes it for granted today, obviously 20 years later, but that was a new phenomenon. And then distribution of music as well was going digital, meaning that smartphones were showing up and music was moving from analog to digital to files that could be shared over the internet. And then at the same time, consumption was going digital, meaning like people started using their smartphones as a music device. So how do we build a company, a technology around helping people find the right music for the right place at the right time that make them feel wonderful? And that's where we started. Tonium was the name of the company and the product was Pacemaker.
20: Tell me about the device itself, just for people who might not have ever heard of it.
21: It was a full DJ setup, packed into the size of an iPod, if you remember back then. But the product kind of invited every consumer to be creative with their music and contribute to the creative process of music. We won like 6-7 prizes at CES, which is the world's biggest kind of consumer electronics trade show in Las Vegas. We were on the midsection of Wired magazine, which was a big deal back then. We raised $20 million in venture capital funding, which was a lot of money for a European startup in 2006. So the idea was the right idea, but it was too early and too hard. So we ended up crashing the company 4 years after inception.
20: Yeah, so the physical device didn't ultimately become a mass market consumer product, but at the same time, it was that software and that ability of humans being able to choose the right music in the right order. That was what was valuable.
21: So I decided to try to continue, but focus on the software side of it and the music recommendation place, which was a website or a web community where the DJs or pacemakers actually uploaded all their DJ mixes and consumers can come in and kind of consume and subscribe. And that was a separate company that I spun out. I continued with the second iteration, which was called Let's Mix. So that was my second opportunity, and that started the path towards what then would be Beats Music.
20: Well, tell me about that transition. Did Beats Music acquire or take anything from that business, or did you just start working for Beats Music?
1: they had a similar vision that I had or we had around what the music industry would look like. But they started with headphones, we started with this pacemaker device. And they actually tried to acquire pacemaker from us. So when they were building Beats by Dre, I was in LA multiple times, and they offered to kind of acquire pacemaker and kind of bring it into the Beats family, because they were really trying to build, I would say, the leading mainstream music brand in the US at that time. And these gentlemen were obviously playing in a different league. Jim Iovine was kind of one of the most important people in the music industry at that time. And Dr. Dre, his legacy speaks for himself. I wasn't able to convince my Swedish investors that these people were worth bringing in, because they obviously wanted to come in with a discount. So I failed in selling pacemaker to Beats, which then led to me buying the software business and the online business and starting Let's Mix. At that second opportunity, we engaged again, me, Jimmy, and Dre. And this time it was around the idea of, like, what is the future of music and what is the idea of a music streaming platform? So Beats Electronics acquired Let's Mix. And Let's Mix then became the core music platform for Beats.
20: You're listening to Founders on Business Daily from the BBC World Service with me, Leanna Byrne. Today, I'm speaking to Ola Sars, founder of music streaming companies like Beats Music and Spotify Business. I mean, it must have been amazing working for Beats at that time, because it is one of the biggest business stories in the last couple of decades, isn't it? That sale to Apple.
1: Yeah, no, it was... I don't know what adjective to use in English. It's not my primary language. I would know how to express it in Swedish, I think. But it was a roller coaster in between life and death, I would say. It was amazing, but at the same time, terrifying. And obviously, it was not easy.
20: Mm. And at the time as well, for you personally, you were traveling between Stockholm and LA. So what point did that start to take a toll on you?
1: I didn't have a problem traveling, 200 days a year at that point. So I was on a plane most of the time, not moving my family at that point, because my kids were small and my parents were sick in Stockholm and getting old. So, like, I really, really didn't want to move. So I got on the plane instead, and that was my solution. And so after a while, it takes its toll. At the same time, you're working under extreme pressure trying to build something. It was very challenging, and at the end it took the best of me. It ended with me having to give up and leave. From an external perspective, it looks very successful and amazing, right? But it was truly, I would almost call it a nightmare at that time.
20: Were the people who worked for Beats, were they surprised that you were walking away?
1: Yes. Because they knew that it would be, a huge deal. And obviously I didn't exit on the same level that they did. I had to just get out, because I was literally choosing between that or, crashing as a human being. So yes, it was the right decision. But obviously it only took me a couple of months to get back to the races and put myself in a similar situation again.
20: You've set up your own business too. Talk to me about Soundtrack and where you got the idea for that.
1: I went to Daniel Ek and Martin Lorentzon, the founders of Spotify, who are good friends, and I said, hey, I'm moving home and I want to build the B2B version of what we built at Beats and you built at Spotify. I think it's a multi-billion dollar, pounds, euro incremental opportunity. And I think the initial idea would be to kind of serve what is referred to as the background music. I mean, the music you hear when you walk into a restaurant, a hotel, or a cafe. And then we decided to do it in, collaboration. And I invested my money that I made, and Spotify AB, which is the mother company here in Sweden, invested. We built out the product quite quickly, which was initially called actually Spotify Business. And lo and behold, businesses also want to buy music streaming, and businesses want to play the right music at the right place at the right time to sell more coffee or whatever they're selling. So 2018, we launched Soundtrack as an independent brand and product, and rolled out almost, 50 markets quite quickly.
20: Can you just explain the problem from a perspective of a small cafe owner? Why can't they simply connect a personal Spotify or Apple Music account to their speakers and play whatever they want?
21: I'll try to simplify it. First of all, these services are not licensed for commercial use. It would be like opening a cinema with a Netflix account. The tracks aren't licensed for commercial use. It's a different licensing model for commercial use. That's a major problem for you as a business owner. You can get sued. It's also a major problem for the music industry because obviously they're under-monetizing their art, and it's a problem for music creators because they're not getting paid the correct rates. So there's an underlying licensing problem. Nobody had licensed music streaming for commercial use.
20: It's interesting, because of your relationships with the shops, the hotels and restaurants around the world, you went through quite a challenging time during COVID, didn't you?
21: Yeah. The story of my life is obviously finding sometimes good timing, but most often bad timing. Just when we had gone through rollout, funding, close to death experiences, trying to fund the kind of carve out from Spotify with new investors and a whole bag of problems, I was able to kind of steady the ship. Then I looked out of my window and there was no one on the street. And that was March 2020 and the kind of formal breakout of COVID, and obviously servicing hospitality, restaurants, bars and hotels was right in the sweet spot of total disaster.
20: So how did Close to Soundtrack come to running out of money?
21: Very close. Multiple times I've stood in front of the team and said, I can only pay your salary next month.
20: Oh, I mean, you'd already lived through the disappointment of leaving Beats. Did the pandemic ever make you question whether you actually wanted to head up another business at all anymore?
21: I didn't think it could get any worse. I've said that multiple times and it just keeps getting worse. But it is the reality of trying to build something. But I do think I've been over-indexing in, events that have created some extra excitement.
20: Well, what comes next for you and for the company?
21: Hopefully another 10 years of building Soundtrack into something that I can be truly proud of. And that my kids, when I sit on the porch growing older, can, look back at and think about, we really built something amazing. We built the global phenomena.
20: If you could go back to the very beginning, maybe back to that young man in Ibiza, what would you tell yourself at the start of the journey? Would you do anything differently?
21: I would probably tell myself the same thing. Try to build something in that space. What and how maybe would have been a bit different, but I think the thesis was right. I think pursuing it was the right thing. Was it challenging? Was it tougher than I ever experienced or imagined? Yes, but it was good. I didn't know. It's such a privilege to work with something that you love. You wake up in the morning and you go to work and it's actually fun.
20: Ola Sars, thank you so much for joining us on Founders.
21: Thank you for having me.
20: And that's it for this episode of Founders from Business Daily on the BBC World Service. I'm Leanna Byrne. If you'd like to get in touch, email us at businessdaily@bbc.co.uk.

0: Hello, you're listening to the BBC World Service. Now, witness history with me, Sumaya Bakhsh. Today, I'm taking you back to 1980s Cape Town to tell you the story of Ashley Creel. He was a young anti-apartheid activist who became known among fellow campaigners as the Che Guevara of the Cape Flats townships after the Cuban revolutionary whose image became a global symbol of resistance. This program includes language used under apartheid.
1: He was the heartbeat of the revolution. He was our Ashley, our leader, our commander, our brother, our comrade in arms.
0: That's Adil Gori November. He was a fellow activist from the Cape Flats township of Bontierville who worked closely with Ashley Creel in the 1980s. This was a time when South Africa's apartheid government, which enforced white minority rule, found itself facing mass uprisings.
1: Ashley was a very vocal guy, very friendly. He had a very soft heart, but he was very dedicated to whatever he believed in, what he stood for.
0: Ashley was born at a time when people classified by the apartheid state as coloured were being forcibly removed from the centre of Cape Town to make way for white residents. They were sent to live in townships on the Cape Flats, an area many South Africans called apartheid's dumping ground.
1: People didn't have money. A lot of people unemployed. We had a problem of alcohol in our society. Gang fights, people being robbed, being killed. We were excluded from the rest of the world. Ashley came from a very poor family. Ashley took the responsibility at the age of 13, 14 already to go and work at night in the factories. And in the morning he would go to school to lead the revolution also.
0: What was he motivated by?
1: Ashley came from a broken family. His father was killed by gangsters. So where this guy came to understand this great love for people at a very young age, it's still a question I have to answer. Though he was young, he had a love for life that I can't explain. He was concerned about those who are poor, those who are downtrodden.
0: Like students across South Africa who are mobilizing against white minority rule, Ashley was still at school when he became politically active. Known for his fiery speeches, his intellect, and his warm nature, the teenager soon emerged as an influential and much-loved leader, organizing student activities in Bontierville following a call by the then-banned African National Congress Party, the ANC, for South Africa to be made ungovernable.
1: Whenever Ashley addressed a crowd, you could hear a spell falling on the ground. People listened to him. People admired him. This guy knew exactly what he was saying. He was just a people's person.
0: The Cape Flats had become an unexpected hotbed of resistance. Under apartheid, people classified as coloured were given marginally more rights than black people. But young activists like Ashley rejected those divisions.
1: Ashley told us that these are all our comrades. They're not black, the way we were taught. These are our brothers. He broke the colour barrier for most of us.
0: Ashley and his comrades were inspired by Steve Biko, the activist who founded the influential anti-apartheid Black Consciousness Movement in the late 1960s. Biko was killed in police custody in 1977, but his ideas galvanised young activists across South Africa.
1: We were still young, but we remember the battles which took place, the smell of tear gas and the sounds of bullets and the fires which were burning. Steve Biko, he was one of our great inspirers. He wasn't afraid to be killed.
2: Riots and their aftermath have shocked South Africans, black and white, into hard recognition of their country's complex race relations.
0: The violent crackdown of the mid-80s meant that the activists from Bontierville had to get creative when it came to raising political awareness in their community.
1: When we'd be with Ashley, we'd traveling from one place to another by train or by bus. Then Ashley would either decide to sit on one side of the train and we sit on the other side. And in these discussions, Ashley would always be the one for apartheid. And we would try to convince him, no, apartheid is wrong. And then as far as when people in the train started to become attentive to the discussions and they would stand up, they would beat Ashley up. We would tell them, no, we're all comrades, this is our brother. It was our way of, Ashley's way of politicizing people so they can understand and go home and talk to their children, to their friends. Listen, we were in the train, we heard this and this, because people were afraid of information. They were denied information.
0: And whose idea was that?
1: Ashley, of course. He was a naughty one. He came up with all the funny ideas.
0: It was street theatre as resistance, and it worked. But while the threat of arrest, detention or death didn't deter young people from joining the anti-apartheid struggle, many in the community didn't support their activities, particularly as the threat of reprisal was ever present. Both Ashley and Adil eventually joined the ANC's armed wing, Umkhonto weSizwe, which carried out acts of sabotage against the apartheid state.
1: People hated us because they didn't want us changed, either because of fear or ignorance or something, but not all of them were supporting us.
0: Ashley's influence meant that he was being monitored by the security branch of the apartheid state's police force. Still only 19, he went into exile in late 1985.
1: I went to Ashley's in-laws now. In the backyard, Ashley was sitting, was a fire burning. Came and he greeted me and he hugged me. And we started to talk about things, about the people I must recruit. So we sat there, we talked, and then he started to play guitar. We sang some freedom songs and Bob Marley. Oh, pirates, yes, they're up there. That one, he loved that one. He knew his time came, but he told me he's coming back for me.
0: In July 1987, 18 months after that last meeting, Ashley Creel was shot and killed when security police officers tracked him down to a safe house in the Cape Flat suburb of Athlone, where he had been staying, having returned from exile. He was 20 years old. His funeral was the scene of yet more violence as the crowds who had turned out to pay their respects were attacked by the security police, who attempted to remove the ANC flag that had been draped over the coffin. By then, Adil was in exile in Lesotho.
1: It was in August, and as we were walking to town, to all the ANC guys, and we got a newspaper, so to speak, and I saw some policemen trying to pull the flag. Then I read Ashley Creel, MK guerrilla, was killed. I felt very broken and I cried. I wanted to go back, but I knew that I could not go back because I was going to be killed myself.
0: The security police officer who killed Ashley, Jeffrey Benzine, was granted amnesty by the Truth and Reconciliation Commission. He testified that it had been an accident, an account rejected by Ashley's family and others. Benzine died in 2024, and the circumstances surrounding Ashley's death have still not

0: by Ashley's family and others. Benzene died in 2024, and the circumstances surrounding Ashley's death have still not been established.
1: A private inquiry into the death of anti-apartheid activist Ashley Krill is to be set up by his family.
0: As South Africa emerged from white minority rule in the 1990s, many of the people who lost their lives in the struggle against apartheid became symbols of the country's painful past, including Ashley, who Nelson Mandela paid tribute to after he was released from prison in 1990.
2: I salute combatants of Umkhonto we Sizwe. Like Ashley Krill, who have paid the ultimate price for the freedom of all South Africans.
3: I want people to know Ashley. That's the beautiful person that he was, and the commitments that he personally made. He gave his life, everything he had, he gave his life twice. Once when he left the country, and secondly when he took his life brutally. I want people to realize that freedom isn't free. And Ashley always said, victory or death, we shall be free.
0: Adil Ghori November still lives on the Cape Flats. He was speaking to me, Sameer Bakhsh, for this edition of Witness History.
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0: Welcome to NewsHour from the BBC World Service. I'm Regini Vaidyanathan. For 26 days, Sonam Wangchuck was on a hunger strike in solidarity with thousands of students in India as they demanded change. He speaks to NewsHour in his first broadcast interview since those protests ended.
1: People can't even imagine what's happening now. Every part of the country, people are raising voice, not just Gen Z, but Gen Alpha. The entire atmosphere in the country has switched.
0: At least 17 people are killed in Russian ballistic missile strikes on Ukraine's capital.
2: The sound of when they actually hit, you could hear it so close, as if it's just around the corner, because they destroy everything around.
0: And the embattled president of FIFA, Gianni Infantino, has summoned senior executives to a meeting in Morocco. We'll have more on all of those stories after the BBC News.
3: BBC News with Govinda Gill. President Zelensky has complained that Ukraine's supplies of air defence missiles are a third of last year's after Russian strikes killed at least 17 people in Kyiv and the surrounding area. Dan Johnson reports from Kyiv.
4: The wave of missiles hit shortly after midnight, with flashes in the sky, followed by fires burning on the edge of the city. A railway station was hit close to one warehouse. This morning, workers were removing the bodies of 8 dead passengers from the pockmarked platform. Fire crews were still tackling the flames at another burning warehouse. Ukraine's Air Force said 28 ballistic missiles were detected, but none could be intercepted. Many drones were successfully shot down. President Zelensky again appealed for more missile interceptors, saying delays in supplying them led directly to horrific casualties and destruction. He also called for tougher sanctions to restrict Russia's missile capability.
3: German police say they found a drone carrying an explosive device at Leipzig airport. They say the device was successfully disarmed. From Leipzig, Bethany Bell reports.
5: Police have used an explosive detection robot to help them investigate the item. Officers say it was found near the southern runway, close to where Ukrainian Antonov transport planes were parked. Bild newspaper has reported that a cargo plane collided with an unknown object in

0: mid-air shortly after taking off from Leipzig Airport last night. Bilt said the plane landed safely at Hanover Airport. There have been a series of unauthorised drone flights in Germany in recent months over sensitive sites, including military bases, airports and energy terminals. The authorities say they could have been carried out by Russian agents.
1: The head of a Russian drone manufacturer for the military has been injured in a car explosion outside Yekaterinburg. Vladimir Tkachuk is in intensive care. His driver was also killed in the attack. The ruling party and its allies in Turkey have submitted a draft law to parliament aimed at reaching a final deal to end the decades-old conflict with the Kurdish separatist movement, the PKK. Here's Sebastian Usher.
2: The new law is expected to be approved later this week in the Turkish parliament, where it has wide support. It's intended to finally bring to an end the Kurdish insurgency that's seen more than 40,000 people killed since it began in 1984. There's been a peace process underway for almost 2 years, though it had recently come to a near standstill. The PKK made the decision to disarm and disband after an appeal from its jailed leader, Abdullah Öcalan, last year. If approved, the new law would furnish mechanisms to oversee and verify the process of surrender and disarmament.
1: World News from the BBC. France's interior minister says more than 400 people have been arrested in connection to a spate of wildfires. Laurent Nunez said the detainees were suspected of either starting the blazes deliberately or by accident. A large number of the detainees are under 18. The fires have burnt more than 1,200 square kilometres since the start of summer. The WFP is warning that the developing El Niño weather phenomenon could push 49 million more people into acute hunger by the end of next year. Camilla Mills reports.
3: The World Food Programme says there's an 81% chance the current El Niño will become very strong, potentially the strongest since 1950. Its analysis of 45 vulnerable countries suggests the number of people facing food insecurity of crisis level or worse could rise to 274 million. Central America and Southern Africa are expected to be among the hardest hit regions. The WFP says early action is essential to mitigate the worst effects.
1: A Mexican social media influencer has been shot dead while live streaming with friends outside a restaurant in Sinaloa State. Cesar Gastelum was known for comedy videos and live streams, accruing nearly 600,000 followers on TikTok. On Tuesday, two people on a motorcycle approached the group and shot Mr. Gastelum in the head. It's not clear why he might have been targeted. The US gaming giant Electronic Arts, behind blockbuster games including The Sims and FIFA, has been sold for $55 billion in what's believed to be the largest leveraged buyout in history. The company has been bought by a consortium including Saudi Arabia's Public Investment Fund and Infinity Partners, led by President Trump's son-in-law, Jared Kushner. That's the latest world news from the BBC.
4: Hello and welcome to NewsHour from the BBC World Service. Coming to you live from London, I'm Regina Vaidyanathan. Coming up today, it could be a difficult day for Gianni Infantino as he meets FIFA executives, the SpaceX rocket which crashed into the moon and claims padded bras can give you an advantage in competitive cycling. But first to India. For weeks, as youth-led demonstrations grew across the country, he became one of the movement's central figures. Decades older than many of the thousands of Gen Z protesters who took to the streets, 59-year-old Sonam Wangchuk was dubbed a hero as he went on hunger strike to support calls for education reforms. His fast in the Indian capital Delhi lasted 26 days, ending after he received guarantees from India's government, led by Prime Minister Narendra Modi, that there would be changes to India's exam system and protections for peaceful student protesters who'd been arrested. Well, just a day later, while Wangchuk was still in hospital, the cockroach movement, as it was known, got its biggest win as India's education minister, Dharmendra Pradhan, resigned in a climb down by the Modi government.
5: I've been coming here for a while, protesting here for a while, but I honestly was not expecting the government to, you know, bow down to the people so quickly. But it happened. Our constitution won. Our voices were heard. And I feel incredible right now.
6: Today is a testament to the fact that government has to be answerable to its citizens, and there will come a day where people will realize that enough is enough and they will give their 100% to hold the government accountable.
4: That's the voices of some Gen Z protesters speaking to the BBC last month. Well, it marked a turning point for what began as a satirical political party. But where does it now leave India and Prime Minister Modi's government? Well, I've been speaking to Sonam Wangchuk in his first interview with a foreign media outlet since those protests ended.
7: Oh, I feel generally happy that there was accountability on the part of the government, which was very much lacking in the era before this event. There's more sensitivity, there's more confidence among the people, especially the youth, that they can change things if they want to, that they don't have to live heads down, taking everything, lying down. So there's a lot of what I call freer, free India that's happening bit by bit.
4: You sound very optimistic there. You stopped your fasting protest based on a number of conditions that you said you had assurances from the government on. One of them, for example, was that any cases registered against peaceful student protesters would be dropped. We're hearing that that isn't necessarily the case. What is your assessment about how much the government's actually stuck to the demands that you made?
7: Well, the main demand was accountability in the education, particularly in the examination paper leaks. Now, that was the main demand of the whole movement of the students, the Cockroach Janata Party, and mine. During the fast, I was taken away into hospitals, which were more like prisons, a lot of restrictions. Seeing that the interlocutors from the government who were negotiating with me, seeing that they were taking time on the resignation of the education minister, that issue was damaging them seriously, and I could sense that they will do it in a day or two anyway. So I was more stressing on legal action and harassment after the movement. I think by and large they have. Normally, because I come from Ladakh, where there were protests and there were 4 people killed and 80 people have FIRs of charges of murder and all such things. Most of them were innocent. Some were even helping peace prevail. Even they were taken into jail. So compared to that, this is really nothing. Almost all cases are being taken away. And the Supreme Court has made the states decide if they want to take away withdraw the cases, they can.
4: It's just that there have been some concerns, even from the Cockroach Janata Party, of course, that youth movement that spurred these protests, that isn't the case. And there have been concerns, even threats that there could be more protests if this isn't actually the case and that these cases are not all removed.
7: No, there have been a lot of give and take back and forth. Initially, they perhaps were trying to not follow the pledges they made. They were trying to scare the students again. But then there were more anger among the youth, and there was fear of another movement breaking. So in the last few days, I think there has been good progress. Much of those have been taken away. And as I said, except for heinous crimes, people who had criminal backgrounds, who were using this movement for we don't know who and why, those may not be. And that, I think, is fair if they are like criminals who were trying to use this. But other than that, more or less, it's on track.
4: Okay, so optimism there. You've been an activist in Indian politics on a number of causes for years. What we saw, though, really for the first time, I think, was a prominent government minister resigning in the wake of protests. Did you ever expect that to happen? And how did you feel when you got that news?
7: I, in all my senses, thought that was the most sensible thing for the government to do. In fact, they must be regretting that they didn't do it early enough. They could have saved themselves from so much damage and anger and hatred among especially younger generation if they had done it long back. I always thought that logic says, sensibilities say that they should do. I don't know. They took so long, and maybe it was good for the country. country, because this is how the young people united and they gained confidence in their unity, in their actions. So in a way, it was good that destiny set it like this. But if I was in their place, I would have done this long, long ago, which they finally had to do with much damage to themselves and a sense of victory among the young people and rest of the nation who were feeling suffocated with fear everywhere. It was a very fear-based way of governance and a lot of unjust things happening like in these examinations or elections. I think it helped people to raise their voice. In a way, I would say good that they didn't do it early, because this led to what we have seen, and there's a widespread feeling among people that we have to take things in our own hands, and
4: said,
7: it works.
4: You said there that these protests and the fact that it took some time for the education minister to resign did the BJP government a lot of damage. How much?
7: And it did the nation a lot of good that way, I would say.
4: How much do you think this has weakened Prime Minister Modi's position?
7: Oh, terribly. Terribly. I mean, people can't even imagine what's happening now. Every part of the country, people are raising voice, not just generation Gen Z, but Gen Alpha. School boys and girls are raising their school issues and getting them resolved. Remote places to different states. People are rising up to remove these injustices in the employment systems, examination systems, more in the education arena now, but actually it cuts across various fields. And you may have heard yesterday in Bihar, the ruling party lost two of the three seats that had by-elections. So the entire atmosphere in the country has switched.
4: And Prime Minister Modi's always presented himself as India's strongman, hasn't he? He would possibly take issue with the fact that this has weakened his government. He still has a lot of support. Why do you think this particular wave of protests is different?
7: There was a sense of fear earlier. You know, it was mostly dealing with grown-ups, middle-aged people who had too much to lose. Businesses were scared of raids by enforcement agencies who would do randomly to people who they had any issues with, who didn't agree to, who raised their voice. So all grown-ups were beaten into fear. There was no voice, almost. And this movement, because it was by young people who had hardly anything to lose, Gen Z, or people like me who had already faced all that one could face at the hands of the government, jail and raids by government agencies, everything. So we had nothing to lose. We had no fear. And that's what spread across the country. And today people are raising voices.
4: Is India's examination and education system fit for purpose?
7: Right now, I really don't think. It's a very misplaced system of education where the examinations have no relevance to what happens in the jobs, in real life, or in even in, you know, innovative cognitive development of the children. They're just set of multiple questions, multiple choice questions that are all about ease of testing millions of students without really seeing that whether they're effective. So if the examination systems were more thorough, more well thought of, which requires not just memorized answers, but really something hands-on experience, then based on these exams, schools will have to adapt their way of teaching. That will then bring changes in the job scenario.
4: Would you go on a hunger strike again? I mean, you've done a number of them, but would you go on hunger strike again, particularly when it comes to the latest calls around education?
7: I resort to this as a last resort. I would rather negotiate through dialogue, discussions, and various other ways.
4: How difficult is it? I mean, at what point in those 26 days did you think, I just can't do it?
7: Oh, no, that way it is not difficult. Once you remove the craving, yearning for food and such things from your mind becomes free. You forget hunger. What is more challenging is the science behind it. So for the first 1 or 2 weeks, your fat is burnt, and that only can do you good. But by the second and third week, your muscles are being eaten up by your body. So I was losing muscles, body weight, roughly half a kg every day. Together with muscles, then the risk rises of the body eating up the organs like heart and others. And that's when you can suffer irreversible damage to your organs, to your brain, and you may not die for some 50 days or so, but you might not live also, or you may live a half-dead life. So those are the risks.
4: You've managed to really capture the hearts of so many young people who took to the streets in those protests. Even though you're not a Gen Z-er, I guess the question is, you've got a lot of support, haven't you, across different quarters of India. You've been an activist for a long time, but your profile's changed dramatically in recent weeks. Would you ever consider a run for office yourself, given the momentum behind you?
7: I call myself not a cockroach, but an honorary cockroach, yeah, who is one, but not quite in a Gen Z term. Other than that, it was very good to know that people could relate and awaken their conscience and did support. What I would like to put it to use is to make young people take responsibilities and change the nation and change the world through good leadership, honest leadership, caring, sensitive leadership.
4: So you wouldn't run for office yourself then?
7: No, not in normal circumstances. I would rather like to facilitate others to do it.
4: That's Indian activist Sonam Wangchuk there, and there's more on the BBC website.
8: I'm Robin Young. In Spokane and other parts of Northeast Washington State, residents are living the horror of ongoing wildfires tearing through communities.
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8: We'll speak with a resident who got out just in time, but he and his family lost everything. Next time, here and now.
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11: Why are women's clothing sizes so confusing? 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
4: This is Rajini Vaidyanathan with NewsHour, coming to you live from London. Well, there are now less than 30 days until Americans go to the polls in the midterm elections, the first real test of President Trump's second term. The parties are still in the process of selecting their candidates on Tuesday. Democratic voters in the key state of Michigan went to the polls to decide who should represent their party in November's Senate race. But it's still too close to call. It's a tight run between Abdul El-Sayed, a progressive former public health official, and Congresswoman Haley Stevens. It's being seen as a test case for the direction of the Democratic Party in a year when it hopes to regain control of one or both houses of Congress. Well, Zoe Clark is political director at Michigan Public Radio, and she joins me live now. Welcome to NewsHour. This race is extremely close at the moment. Were you expecting it to be this tight?
13: Well, we knew that there was going to be this sort of tightness between the establishment and to the progressive wings of the party. But late-breaking polling had shown actually that Abdul El-Sayed, the progressive, was winning by double digits, which just sort of seemed unbelievable here in Michigan. But it did sort of make many think that it was his to win. And so the fact that it's this close and we still don't have the results the morning after, I think, is surprising to many.
4: And tell us about both of these candidates.
13: Sure. Abdul El-Sayed, as we noted, is the progressive in the race. He's a former health official in the state's largest city, Detroit, and the state's largest county. That's Wayne County. He's a Rhodes Scholar, an Ivy League graduate, and he actually ran for governor of the state against our current governor, Gretchen Whitmer, in 2018 and lost. And he's been an author and a health podcaster since. And then there's Haley Stevens. She's the centrist, backed by the more establishment candidates and wing of the party. She's been a congresswoman since 2018. She won a Republican-leaning district. She worked on the auto bailout in the aughts and worked on the campaigns of Hillary Clinton and Barack Obama for president back in 2008.
4: In many ways, Zoe, this sort of represents the debate inside the Democratic Party, doesn't it, about what the future candidate should look like and what they should represent ideologically as well.
13: You've said it exactly. And there's a lot of conversations within the Democratic Party about how to challenge the sitting president, Donald Trump. The establishment, many argue on the progressive side, say that they just haven't done enough and that they're too willing to work with institutions. The progressive wing of the party wants change. They're unhappy with what they're seeing with institutions. They're saying that the economy, affordability, it's not working. And so you're seeing these sort of change candidates come out like Abdullah Al-Sayed and suddenly get a lot of online attention. And I'll say attention from nationwide. You know, Abdullah Al-Sayed had supporters coming in the final days of the campaign from New York and California to campaign for him. Haley Stevens did not see that in the final days of the campaign.
4: And this was the most expensive Senate primary ever. Is that right?
13: That's what our understanding is. The numbers are still being added up, but some $60 million was spent on behalf of Haley Stevens, $40 million of that coming from AIPAC. And it's one of the things that Abdullah Al-Sayed and his supporters really argued against was all of this outside super PAC money coming into this race and saying that he was for the people and that Haley Stevens was for corporations and big super PACs who were funding her campaign.
4: And how crucial is this Senate race for the Democratic Party once, of course, they eventually decide on who their candidate is going to be?
13: Well, it's really important. Democrats want to win control of the U.S. Senate in November. To do that, they need to flip four seats. And Democrats see this U.S. Senate seat as one of the seats to do that in this very purple-leaning state that has voted for both Joe Biden and Donald Trump.
4: Zoe Clark, let's see what happens, because at the moment we still don't know the result, do we? It's still too close to call, I understand. But thank you very much for joining us. That's Zoe Clark, Political Director at Michigan Public Radio. The president of football's world governing body, Gianni Infantino, has summoned senior FIFA executives to a meeting in Morocco today. It comes after Infantino's plan to sell stakes in the World Cup to private investors was scrapped following much criticism and calls for him to step down. So could this meeting save Infantino and the reputation of FIFA? Well, BBC Sports reporter Adam Wild joins me live. Good to have you on NewsHour, Adam. What more do we know about this meeting that's been summoned?
14: Yeah, well, at the moment, not very much. This is a meeting of senior leaders. It's behind closed doors, so no media allowed in. The delegates have been arriving over the course of the last few hours amidst a pretty tight security at the organisation's Africa headquarters in Rabat. Now, that location, I think, is significant in some sense. It's where Infantino's been for the past week or so while this whole furore plays out. Morocco, of course, one of the co-hosts of the next World Cup in 2030, and it's generally seen as fairly friendly territory for Infantino. Its national association is one of those that's actually so far come out in support of him over all this. So we're expecting some sort of outcome later, some form of statement. But until then, there are a lot of unanswered questions.
4: And what's Infantino's strategy here? Because, of course, it's been a torrid week for him. And this proposal, of course, was eventually scrapped. And there were a lot of high-profile critics.
14: Yeah, indeed. It's been a torrid couple of weeks, really. He's certainly shown no indication so far that he intends to stand down or anything of that nature. So we should probably see today's meeting as the start of a fight back of sorts, the start of his efforts to rally supporters around him. He'll certainly be very keen to build or at least rebuild bridges between him and certain sections of the football community after, as you say, a really chaotic and damaging few weeks. We may see some sort of apology later, an effort to put on some display of unity, but certainly at the moment there's no suggestion that this meeting will mark the end for Infantino, despite those many, many serious questions he'll have to face right now from those around the table.
4: And some serious criticisms as well from people like the Chief of Global Football Development, Arsene Wenger, and Prince Ali, the president of Jordan's Football Association.
14: Yeah, this is another intriguing development, the intervention of Prince Ali. As you say, he's the president of the Jordanian Football Association. He's accused FIFA of creating a situation which, in his words, amounts to blackmail. Now, that's in relation to unpaid prize money and support for Infantino's re-election, basically suggesting they're owed money, which they claim they've been told is now dependent on whether they support him or not. Now, these claims, it's important to say, have not been verified by the BBC, and FIFA didn't make any comment when we approached them. But Prince Ali's statement is, I guess some would see, indicative of the strength of feeling amongst those associations that do oppose him.
4: And what can happen after this meeting then? We're expecting a statement, and from what you said, Infantino likely to stay on for the moment, just briefly.
14: Yeah, for the moment. Well, if he does fight on and others in the game remain determined to oust him, then there are a few avenues to travel. The FIFA Council could try to force his hand through an emergency meeting. They'd have to get certain numbers to get that through. Another option would be an extraordinary Congress. Again, they'd need around a fifth of the associations to make that request. And then there's the re-election, which is due next March. Now, you'd need to find an alternative candidate that everyone else is prepared to get behind. And that kind of unity previously, if history has taught us anything, is difficult to find. So it's all in the balance.
4: Let's see what happens after the meeting. BBC Sport reporter Adam Wilde, thank you very much for joining us here on NewsHour.
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16: 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New York Times journalist Eric Lipton will talk about his Pulitzer Prize-winning investigations into Trump's profits and conflicts of interest. Last month, Lipton was one of the Times reporters subpoenaed by the Justice Department. 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
4: Coming up on NewsHour in the next 30 minutes, the Ukrainian capital, Kyiv, has faced another night of missile strikes with at least 17 people killed. Part of a SpaceX rocket is believed to have crashed into the moon. We'll explain the consequences. And a series of unprecedented elephant deaths in Kenya in the space of a month. A BBC investigation examines why. All of those stories coming up after the BBC News.
1: BBC News with Govinda Gill. Ukraine's president has urged allies to increase production of air defence missiles after Kyiv was hit by one of the deadliest waves of Russian attacks this year. Volodymyr Zelensky says Ukraine's supplies of interceptors from abroad are three times lower than last year. At least 17 people were killed in the strikes. German police say they found a drone carrying an explosive device at Leipzig airport. They're also investigating another unidentified object that collided with a plane overnight. A car explosion has wounded the head of a firm that makes drones for the Russian military. Vladimir Tkachuk's driver was reportedly killed by the blast. The ruling party in Turkey and its allies have submitted a draft law aimed at reaching a final deal to end the decades-old conflict with the Kurdish separatist movement, the PKK. The bill would see the group disband. In return, many former militants would be protected from prosecution. The World Food Programme is warning that a developing El Niño event could push nearly 50 million people into acute hunger by the end of next year. The phenomenon warms surface waters in the Pacific Ocean, which disrupts global weather patterns. More than 400 people have been arrested across France in connection with a series of recent wildfires. The Interior Minister said the detainees were suspected of either starting the fires deliberately or by accident. A consortium, including Saudi Arabia's Public Investment Fund, has bought the US gaming giant Electronic Arts for $55 billion. It's believed to be the largest leveraged buyout in history. Football fans have mobbed the Egyptian star Mohamed Salah at Istanbul's main airport ahead of his move to the Turkish club Trabzonspor. Salah left Liverpool at the end of the season. BBC News.
4: Welcome back to NewsHour. Police in Germany say they found a drone carrying an explosive device at Leipzig airport. They say the device was disarmed after being spotted by a worker overnight in a cargo operations area. Police are also investigating another unidentified object which collided with a plane at the same airport. Well, let's speak now to our correspondent Bethany Bell, who is in Leipzig for us. Welcome back to NewsHour, Bethany. Just tell us more about what we know.
17: Well, quite late last night, somebody who was working at the airport in the cargo operations security area on the south runway discovered this drone that turned out to be carrying what they say was an unknown explosive device. They got the police in and they used an explosive detection robot and they removed the detonator from the explosive device. And then, as you said, there was another unidentified flying object which collided with a cargo aircraft just after it had taken off from the airport. And that plane had to be diverted to Hanover, and they discovered minor damage on the aircraft after it landed there. Now, initially, they suspended all flight operations at the airport after the first drone was detected. And then they inspected the north runway, and that has been cleared for use today, and planes are taking off and landing there. The south runway where this has happened wasn't due to be used today. There's maintenance going on, and that is not being used.
4: And have police said anything more about whether there's any connection between these two incidents and indeed who they think might be responsible?
17: So far, they haven't speculated about who may have been responsible for these. What they have said is that there's no danger to the lives and safety of passengers and airport staff there, and that passenger air traffic hasn't been affected anymore. But it must be said that German airports in general are on high alert at the moment. There have been a series of drone flights in Germany in recent months over sensitive sites, including military bases, airports, logistics companies. The police in the past have warned that such flights could have been organised by Russian agents. Now, in July 2024, a parcel burst into flames on the ground at Leipzig Airport just before it could be loaded onto a DHL cargo plane. Moscow, though, has denied anything to do with this. Now, it is where the current drone was discovered was in the cargo section near DHL's very big hub at Leipzig. So the police will be scouring this. We've been told that Saxony's counter-terrorism police will also be involved.
4: Bethany Bell in Leipzig, thank you very much for that update. You're listening to NewsHour from the BBC with me, Regina Vaidyanathan. Ukraine's capital, Kyiv, was hit by another wave of Russian strikes overnight into Wednesday. At least 17 people have been killed and at least 44 injured. Reports say 8 people died at a train station in the east of the capital. Ukraine's President Volodymyr Zelensky said lives could have been saved by ballistic missile interceptors, something he's been calling on Western allies to provide more help with for months. Well, Dan Johnson is our correspondent in Kyiv. Dan, good to have you on NewsHour. You've been down to the scene of one of those strikes. Just tell us more about what you saw.
18: Yes, I've been to that railway station on the east of Kyiv, and I can verify that report of eight people having been killed there, because sadly I was able to count the body bags as they were taken away by the recovery workers who were clearing up the aftermath there. The railway station had been hit, the power lines had been brought down, the trains were disrupted. Already last night the trains were delayed because of the air raid sirens that sounded across the city, so there were people actually waiting at that railway station. It's right on the edge of the city in quite a rural, remote spot. So they were essentially stranded there waiting for a train that wasn't coming, when it looks like they were hit by a Russian missile that was probably destined for a warehouse that was just across the tracks behind some trees. That warehouse had also been hit last night and was still smouldering this morning. And we also spoke to a couple of residents who live near there whose homes had been totally destroyed, although they miraculously had managed to survive, even though the top floor of one lady's house had been taken off. Her and her mother were able to get out of there. So people right across the capital city heard the air raid sirens and the explosions last night, and this morning they have seen the devastation and are counting the cost in terms of further lives lost and more people injured. They're still fighting the fires at some of these warehouses on the edge of the city, and one question being asked is whether this was deliberate Russian retaliation for the attacks targeting the biggest online retailer in Russia, which Ukraine has had success with over the past few weeks. The other question is about the vulnerability here that people now feel with the evident threat that is able to get through with not enough Patriot interceptors to form a functioning air defense above this city and across the rest of Ukraine. That's why Volodymyr Zelensky has been so insistent that he needs those interceptors in much greater numbers to keep people safe.
4: Yeah, I was going to ask you more about that, because you mentioned there President Zelensky making another plea for those interceptors. Is there a sense that that is one of the most urgent things at the moment then?
18: It's certainly the urgent call that he has repeatedly reiterated over the past few weeks and again today. No one's saying that they've run out of interceptors, but the problem is if the stocks get so low, the question is where do you place them? If you've got to be strategic about where you put them and when you deploy them, if you're having to essentially ration them to keep some in reserve, then you just cannot bring down all the Russian missiles that are fired towards Ukraine. There were 28 ballistic missiles fired last night. Ukraine's air defenses were successful in bringing down quite a number of drones that were sent towards the country last night, but in terms of the ballistic missiles, they were able to get through and cause so much damage and destruction. President Zelensky says that the partner countries, mainly the US, that produce those weapons and can supply them to Ukraine need to do that in greater numbers. He said any delay was now leading to casualties and destruction. He says lives could have been saved last night if he'd had greater stocks of those missile interceptors.
4: Okay, Dan Johnson, our Ukraine correspondent, thank you very much for that update. For people in the Ukrainian capital, strikes are a regular occurrence as the war continues on. The artist and writer Diana Berg lives in Kyiv with her husband and four children. She moved there 4 years ago from the city of Mariupol, which was taken over by Russian forces. Well, last night she was by herself on a train in Kyiv, waiting for it to leave to Poland when those strikes began. I've been speaking to her a short while after she arrived in Poland to get more about her reflections of what happened.
19: I just took the train and it was about to move like in 1 minute when the air raid siren activated. Now there is a rule in Ukrainian railways, when there is an alert, then the trains should be stopped and people must be evacuated. One of the targets are the Ukrainian railways. There are underpasses right near the platforms, and we were sent there.
4: Did you feel scared?
19: Yeah, of course we were scared. Everyone is scared in this moment, but it's not something unusual.
4: Because
19: yeah.
4: This, of course, isn't the first time that Kyiv has been hit.
19: Oh, no. It's 2-3 times per week when ballistics hit us. How can you be totally calm and sleep in your bed when you know that there are missiles coming to hit the residential areas? When it's really hard, we go to safer places in the apartment or in the building where there are several walls between you and outside.
4: And Diana, President Zelensky said in the wake of these latest attacks that he believes lives could have been saved if the country had more ballistic missile interceptors. Does it feel to you that more missiles seem to be getting through now?
19: Yes, absolutely. There are more and more ballistics coming to Kyiv and all over Ukraine. Unfortunately, we ran out of anti-aircraft missiles to the Patriot systems that we do have, and they are effective in hitting these ballistics before they hit us. But it's an obvious shortage of this, and that is why we have this massive destructions, and that is why more and more ballistics come. Last night it was like 30 or something. I actually could hear more ballistics. You know, you can hear it and feel it because everything is vibrating. Even though I was in the subway, like underpass yesterday, last night, but the sound of when they actually hit Kyiv, you could hear it so close as if it's just around the corner because they destroy everything around and it's not like drones. And that is why the tactics of Russians is changed, obviously. They know about our problems.
4: And where were your husband and children when all this was happening?
19: They were in Kyiv. We were trying to text each other because now in Ukraine you can see live where and what is hitting, where and what is flying. It's crazy how digitalized the war is in Telegram channels, for example. That's where we usually look because you hear the siren, but you don't have a clue, right? If you don't have a phone, you don't have a clue like what is flying, what was launched. Is it a drone? And if it is, then you have like 30 minutes to get to the metro station and then hide there. If it's a ballistic, then there is no point in going anywhere. Maybe just to the corridor, just to hide from the shattered glass, but not from the direct hit. You can actually read what is and where is coming. So I saw how the missiles were flying to the direction of where we live. And we were texting and calling each other with my husband. There are problems with internet connection, with mobile connection, because our army has to silence the connection because they need it. It's crazy. My message is, please, don't be afraid to be generous and give us or sell us those anti-aircraft missiles that we need for our Patriot systems.
4: That's the Ukrainian artist and writer Diana Berg, who's now in Poland. Part of a SpaceX rocket is believed to have crashed into the moon. The Falcon 9 was launched last year and its upper section was shed in space as planned, but it then turned onto an accidental collision course with the moon. It's thought to have crashed at around 5,500 miles an hour. The impact is expected to carve out a new crater near the moon's western edge. Well, let's get more on this by speaking to Libby Jackson, the head of space at the Science Museum in London. Welcome to NewsHour, Libby. So what exactly has happened here?
20: So the fairing, the top stage of the Falcon 9 rocket that took the Blue Ghost lander to the moon, and it launched about a year and a half ago, was on its. It took the lander to the moon, and then this top stage was left in a trajectory, in a path that was thought to just keep being in space. But it's quite hard to predict when you have three bodies, when you have the moon, the earth, the sun, and this rocket body, quite which path it will take. And it's found itself on a collision course with the moon. And this morning it's crashed into the moon at quite small speeds. And astronomers have been quite excited because they're hoping that perhaps they will get to see some of the ejecta crater. They were looking for that this morning. And we will see a new crater formed on the moon. And that will tell scientists a little bit about what the moon is made of and a bit more data in trying to understand the moon's history.
4: So what effect will this crater have on the moon? Will it be positive then, even though this is sort of an accident?
20: The moon is bombarded every day by objects from space, by rock, by dust, by lumps of metal, nearly all of which were left over from when the solar system formed. When we look at the moon, we see the distinctive marks, and some of that was due to volcanic activity in the moon's past, but a lot of it is just from the constant bombardment. There's no atmosphere on the moon to slow the meteors down as we have here on Earth. And so it's a fairly everyday occurrence for the moon for things to hit it, but it's pretty unusual for something to hit it to have been made by us here on Earth.
4: And what exactly went wrong? How did the bit of this SpaceX rocket end up crashing in the first place?
20: It's not so much, I think, that anything went wrong. Perhaps it could have been put on a slightly different path, but it wasn't thought to be impacting the moon. It is, as I say, just the way that the physics of it, the fact that you can't always predict exactly how three bodies will allow you to solve the equations to know where the path went. What it is, I think, more an example of is why we have to keep discussing the challenges of space debris, of things that humans have made and put into space and then left pieces of rubbish, defunct satellites, rocket stages floating through space. This hasn't impacted the moon, but there are lots of similar pieces of space junk orbiting the Earth. We all depend on space. Every single day, the satellites that are orbiting our Earth for our communications, for our navigation, for satellite communication, for every payment we use, uses the timing signals that we have in our global navigation systems. And all of these satellites now are getting more and more congested. There are more than 12,000 satellites in space, and there are more than 200 maneuvers every day of satellites moving out the way of space junk. When two pieces of space junk collide with each other, when two pieces of anything collide with each other in space, they create more and more pieces, more and more debris. And that debris doesn't go away. It remains in space as another object that then has to be dodged. And that challenge of space debris is a building problem and something that the space sector is looking at solving.
4: Really interesting to discuss all of that with you. That's Libby Jackson, the head of space at the Science Museum here in London. And I'm just reading that lunar junk that Libby was talking about is more than 209 tonnes now. So a big challenge and issue there. You can get more on what's happened with that SpaceX rocket collision on the BBC News website as well, where you can also find more on all of the stories we've covered in the programme.
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0: If you've looked at your grocery receipt lately and thought, I just spent how much? You're not alone. Americans are feeling the pinch as grocery prices see their biggest spike in 50 years. Some are dipping into their savings or going into credit card debt to put food on the table. Grocery sticker shock. Next time on 1A.
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4: A reminder of our top story this hour. For 26 days, the activist Sonam Wangchuck went on a hunger strike in solidarity with thousands of students in the Cockroach Junta Party in India as they demanded reforms to the education system. Well, we have been speaking to Sonam Wangchuck here on NewsHour in his first international interview since the protests ended. He's been explaining why he thinks this wave of protests sparked change in the resignation of the education minister in India.
7: This movement, because it was by young people who had hardly anything to lose, Gen Z, or people like me who had already faced all that one could face at the hands of the government. So we had nothing to lose. We had no fear. And that's what spread across the country. And today people are raising voices.
4: Sonam Wangchuck there. And there's more of that interview with him on the BBC News website. This is Regina Vaidyanathan with NewsHour, coming to you live from the BBC here in London. Over the years, we've brought you stories of allegations of foul play or cheating in sport. The latest controversy is in the world of women's cycling and relates to the use of padded bras. Well, there are claims that a rounder chest can give cyclists an advantage by reducing aerodynamic drag. And now riders in the women's Tour de France are being checked to ensure there's no extra padding. Let's speak to Amy Jones, a cycling journalist and podcaster. So what's this all about?
2: Yeah, hi there. It's basically, as you said, the aim is to reduce aerodynamic drag. So in this instance, the race was a time trial. So it's an individual time trial where riders are on their own against the wind. They're in a position where their top's really low, trying to break through the air and go as fast as they can. So any advantage that they can gain, riders will try. But obviously there's got to be certain restrictions and the regulations within that.
4: So is there a real sense that having a little bit of extra padding in a sports bra could make a difference?
2: Yeah, so definitely, I mean, not necessarily in a sports bra, it just in the frontal area. So it's about the reduction in drag that you can gain from having that actually wider as well as further as bigger. It reduces the drag and it gives you an aerodynamic advantage. There have been studies to find that this is the case. I say not necessarily just in bras because it isn't exclusive to the women. The men's side of the sport do it as well.
4: Interesting. And so now people are being checked.
2: Yeah. So the day before the stage, the UCI, which is the governing body of the sport, sent out a communication to the teams to say, just make sure that everybody is aware of this regulation within their rules that states that they're not allowed to manipulate the morphology of the body using non-essential items. So obviously in this case, padding would be considered that. So they're allowed to wear helmets, for example, that are designed for to reduce drag and to be aerodynamic. There's restrictions within that too, just in the size that the helmet can be. But they were particularly concerned with this. And so they sent out a communication and they were checking at the start of the stage before everybody went up to the ramp to start their time trial.
4: And what's been the reaction to these checks? Because they are, of course, potentially invasive, aren't they?
2: Yeah, so I think that the kind of stir around it has been partly because of that. I think, obviously, in the case of women, it's much more sensitive. The reaction from the riders, I think most of them would prefer the sport to be fair. So I don't think they're particularly troubled by the fact that the checks are happening. Also because the checks themselves were nothing invasive. They were just visual checks. They were supposed to have been conducted exclusively by female commissaires, so the judges. And it was mainly just checking, just a visual check. So nobody was kind of taken off and given any kind of invasive checks.
4: Okay. Amy Jones, cycling journalist and podcaster, thank you very much for taking us through that story. At least 15 elephants have died in the space of 1 month in Kenya, in which what experts are describing as an unprecedented loss of life. While most of the elephants were found paralysed before dying a few days later, authorities say cyanide used in tomato pesticides could be behind the deaths. But several conservationists have told the BBC that this doesn't tell the full story. The BBC's Africa correspondent Thomas Mukwana sent us this report from southern Kenya.
21: The vultures are circling this carcass of an elephant. It's a 32-year-old female elephant here in Kimana Ranch. It's rotting. Rangers found it about 7 days ago. There's maggots all over and there's a strong stench of decomposing flesh. The tusks have been cut off by the Kenya Wildlife Service, but the maggots are now taking over the flesh. Authorities say that some of the elephants showed signs of paralysis before dying within 1 or 2 days. Almost all of them were females and their calves. The Kenyan Wildlife Service is the agency ultimately responsible for protecting Kenya's wildlife.
3: So we've also had a meeting with pest control and...
21: Its top vet, Dr. Isaac Lekolol, told me that the pesticides on tomato farms could be to blame.
3: It could be unintentional. Maybe people are trying to do some controls of pests on their crops, and that could have been maybe a source, and that's what you're trying to see. If the elephants manage to pick from that site...
21: These tomato farms are all around the national park area. We went to visit one just minutes away from where we saw an elephant carcass. In the distance, we can see men in protective gear spraying what looks like pesticides on these plants. Elephants love tomatoes. This is the reason they invade these farms in these areas. The human-wildlife conflict is particularly exacerbated by tomato plants, and organizations within this area have tried to put up fences around these farms, but the elephants are too strong and too big for the fences to keep them out. Stephen Michael has been a tomato farmer here for years. He says he's in a constant struggle against elephants and other wildlife.
5: The last time the elephants came, they destroyed cabbages and tomatoes. I lost cabbages worth almost 200,000 Kenyan shillings. That doesn't include tomatoes. I might start crying if I count that.
21: But not everyone buys the theory that pesticides are to blame.
22: We can't just assume it's the cyanide because...
21: Paula Kahumbu is a world-famous conservationist. She and others say there's more to this than the official explanation.
22: You know, I've been working with elephants for more than 30 years. I have never seen elephants dying in numbers like this. And some information has been released to the public, but it's not adding up. Those elephants will have to eat a huge amount of tomatoes to actually consume enough to kill them.
21: The Wildlife Service is still working with a number of theories, including intentional poisoning and disease. They're expected to release their findings in the coming weeks. As the uncertainty continues, worries grow over what could endanger humans and wildlife alike.
4: That report there from the BBC's Africa

0: over what could endanger humans and wildlife alike.
1: That report there from the BBC's Africa correspondent Thomas Mukwana from southern Kenya. There's more on that story online on the BBC News website. And there'll also be more on NewsHour's interview with the Indian activist Sonam Wangchuck, who ended his 26-day hunger strike recently. That interview on the BBC News website. That ends our programme. From myself, Rajini Vaidyanathan, and the team here in London, thanks to all of you for listening, wherever you are.

0: In India, extreme heat waves are becoming the new normal. For most people, air conditioning is not an option, forcing more creative ways to stay cool. That includes a project in Delhi giving out highly reflective paint that can be put on rooftops. It reflects the sun's rays and lowers temperatures inside by more than 10 degrees. Hear that story next time on The World.
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3: 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Today on 1A...
4: You come to a time where you're spending debt for just food and basic needs, and then this debt needs to be paid back, and then the groceries go up again, and it's a bad cycle.
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5: Live from NPR News in Washington, I'm Windsor Johnston. The Associated Press has called Michigan's Democratic Senate primary race for progressive candidate Abdul El Sayed. He defeated moderate Haley Stevens to win the nomination. Speaking to NPR's Morning Edition, El Sayed said Democrats face a pivotal test in the months ahead.
6: If you can build a movement brick by brick on a conversation about who we are and who we want to be, that you can take on $70 million of outside spending, an 11-to-1 spending disadvantage, by motivating people to be a part of their democracy, we look forward to continuing to build that movement to get money out of politics, put money in your pocket, put Medicare for all into November to defeat Mike Rogers, a historically corrupted congressional member in Michigan and wannabe senator.
5: El Sayed will take on Republican Mike Rogers in one of the country's most closely watched Senate races this fall. A federal judge has dismissed the seditious conspiracy case against members of the far-right Oath Keepers group at the request of the Justice Department. A jury convicted leaders of the group in connection with the January 6th attack on the U.S. Capitol building in 2021. NPR's Carrie Johnson reports.
7: A federal judge had sentenced Oath Keepers leader Stuart Rhodes to spend 18 years in prison, calling him an ongoing threat to democracy. But the Trump Justice Department backed away from the case against Rhodes and other members of the group, so Judge Amit Mehta reluctantly agreed to dismiss it. In a new court filing, the judge says the move diminishes the gravity of January 6th and denigrates the work of prosecutors and police who tried to hold the perpetrators to account. A lawyer for Stuart Rhodes says seditious conspiracy charges should never have been brought. Carrie Johnson, NPR News, Washington.
5: Stocks on Wall Street opened higher this morning on the heels of big gains Tuesday. NPR's Scott Horsley reports the Dow Jones Industrial Average jumped more than 600 points in early trading.
8: Both the Dow

0: and the S&P 500 index closed at record highs on Tuesday, boosted by strong corporate earnings reports as well as hopes for a diplomatic resolution with Iran that might lead to a reopening of the Strait of Hormuz. The Walt Disney Company reported better-than-expected results for the quarter thanks to the billion-dollar box office success of Toy Story 5. Disney theme parks in the U.S. are also doing well, despite a drop in the number of international visitors. SpaceX reported financial results for the first time since going public earlier this summer. The company, run by Elon Musk, lost more than $500 million, as strong revenues were eclipsed by big spending, especially on artificial intelligence. Scott Horsley, NPR News, Washington.
1: President Trump is in Las Vegas today, where he's expected to highlight his economic agenda and also drum up support for Republican candidates ahead of the midterm elections. This is NPR News. China is restricting drone exports to the United States and sanctioning seven American entities in response to recent U.S. restrictions on Chinese companies. The measures come ahead of President Xi Jinping's expected visit to the U.S. next month. NPR's Jennifer Pack reports from Beijing.
2: Beijing is requiring reviews of Chinese drones, key components, and technologies for export to the U.S. in response to recent decisions by the U.S. to ban new imports of Chinese-made drones, humanoid robots, and robot dogs over national security concerns. The U.S. then added 43 more Chinese firms to a list over ties to the alleged forced labor of Uyghurs and other Muslim minorities. In both cases, the affected Chinese companies cannot export new products to the U.S. China's Commerce Ministry says the U.S. violated the recent agreement to stabilize relations with China. A spokesperson added that China's countermeasures have been restrained and hopes the U.S. can meet China halfway. Jennifer Pak, NPR News, Beijing.
1: Health officials in Northern Virginia are investigating the state's first documented case of locally acquired dengue fever. The patient had not recently traveled outside of the state, but had been near someone infected during international travel. Officials believe a local mosquito likely picked up the virus from that person and later transmitted it to the second patient. There's no evidence of continued spread, and no other locally acquired cases have been reported. On Wall Street, the Dow is up 639 points. This is NPR News.
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4: 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New York Times journalist Eric Lipton will talk about his Pulitzer Prize-winning investigations into Trump's profits and conflicts of interest. Last month, Lipton was one of the Times reporters subpoenaed by the Justice Department. 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
6: This is 1A. I'm Jen White. For some of you, getting food on the table has become a struggle.
7: My name's Amy, and I live in California. You wouldn't believe how much a normal grocery store costs here, with perhaps a box of crackers being $5 to $6. I've been eating some expired food, technically expired.
8: I tried to get by with going to United for Poverty grocery store and cheaper grocery stores. I have become vegetarian. I don't eat meat anymore. Pretty much don't eat cheese anymore.
9: I have been really struggling with the cost of groceries. I don't really buy meat products anymore. I might eat meat one time a week. And I really just limit myself on what I'm buying. So instead of buying a whole bunch of bananas, I'll buy one at a time.
6: Thanks for those messages. Grocery prices are up 33% since 2019. In the 7.5 years before that, prices only rose around 6%. That's according to federal data analyzed by the Associated Press. It's led some people to change their diet or where they shop. Others are taking more drastic measures by dipping into their savings or going into credit card debt. Last year, more than a quarter of people using credit cards to buy food had trouble paying those debts back. That's according to a new report from the Urban Institute. Ahead, we talked to one of the researchers. What's behind the jump in grocery prices? How is it affecting your budget? And how is it all affecting our economy? For that, we turn to our expert panel. Joining us here in studio is economist Jared Bernstein. He chaired President Biden's Council of Economic Advisors. Now he's senior fellow at the Stanford Institute for Economic Policy and the Center for American Progress. That's a progressive think tank in D.C. Jared, welcome back to the program.
10: Great to be with you.
6: Also joining us is Michelle Singletary. She's a personal finance columnist at the Washington Post. She's also the author of What to Do with Your Money When Crisis Hits, a survival guide. Michelle, it's always great to have you.
11: Oh, thanks for having me.
6: And Cassandra Martinchak is a senior research associate at the Urban Institute, focusing on wealth, financial well-being, food, and nutrition. The Urban Institute was founded in 1968 by President Lyndon B. Johnson to evaluate and help develop public policy programs. Cassandra, welcome.
12: Hello, hello.
6: And we want to hear from you. How is your grocery bill looking these days? What questions do you have about food prices? Email us at 1A@WAMU.org. We got this from one of our text club members. Prices rise over time. That's inevitable. I've always tried to save on groceries, even though my salary is sufficient for a comfortable life. I find that I'm spending extra time looking for deals lately. Prices on some items have almost doubled, and there's some sticker shock associated with each trip to the store. Jared, help us understand how big of a spike people are experiencing in their food costs right now.
10: The spike that you mentioned in the introduction, you said food prices were up 33%, I think, since pre-pandemic, something like that. That's historically, to use the technical term, crazy big. That is a very large spike relative to history. In the 5 years before the pandemic, grocery prices happened to be flat. That's pretty unusual. They typically grow around 1% to 2% per year. Most recently, they've been elevated from that. The most recent read is just under 3%. So people have two problems. One is that the level of grocery prices really jumped, and it stayed up there. You know, remember, I used to be in the White House going on TV to talk about this stuff, and I would often say, guess what? Inflation is lower. Grocery prices, inflation peaked at 13%, and I'd go out there on the White House North Lawn and say, last seen it was 2 or 3%. People were like, well, that just means my prices that are already too high are rising more slowly. I want them to come back down. A lot of people remember what things used to cost, and they want their old prices back, and they haven't gotten them. So I think the spike is big, it's real, and it's very, you know, intensely felt by a lot of consumers.
6: Well, we're hearing from many of you about your grocery prices right now.
13: My name's Jason. I live in Boynton Beach. And what you just mentioned on the air about going into debt just to buy food, that's exactly what we're going through right now. We're probably gone into about $30,000 in credit card debt. And now it's getting to the point where we can barely pay our rent every month, just between the expenses for everything, the cost of food, the cost of gas, the cost of everything. And we're drowning.
6: Cassandra, we mentioned the Urban Institute report that you co-author. Talk us through what you learned about how people are using credit cards to buy food.
12: Yeah. So in our report, we look at how many families use different payment strategies to afford groceries. And we know a lot of consumers use credit cards to purchase food for their families. There's a lot of benefits. You can get credit card rewards. It's easy to chunk up your payments. But what we found was 1 in 4 working age adults use credit cards to purchase groceries for their families and experience repayment challenges. So they didn't make the minimum payment or they carried over a balance. So in this case, they're accruing debt in order to pay for the food that they need for their families, which can have both short and long-term consequences as families need to now in the future both repay the debt that they've accrued that they've put on their credit cards as well as pay for the current basic needs that they have. And then if this persists for a while, it can tank their long-term credit worthiness, which can make it harder to get connected to work, to get connected to housing opportunities if credit checks are used in those processes, or participate in wealth building. So this can be quite consequential.
6: Michelle, we talk about credit card debt with you quite a bit. And what are you finding about how people are turning turning to credit cards for groceries, but also how that's connected to other affordability issues in their lives.
14: Yeah, well, you know, when your pay can't stretch for everything, you reach for credit. Oftentimes when we talk about this, some people right away go, well, people are going on vacations or buying a bunch of clothes. And while there are some people doing that, the vast majority are just trying to make ends meet. And so if you've got, you know, rent is up, so one whole paycheck is for housing. That leaves you having to try to carve out that second paycheck, if you get paid twice a month, for groceries and gas. And if you've got kids, childcare. I mean, you throw childcare in the mix and it just explodes. And so what I see, because I work in my community, I work with individuals, I see that this is a compounding problem. They started out, maybe they lost their job, they used credit, even though they may have now gotten a job, they're still digging their way out. And so when prices rise, they've got this old debt, they've got new debt, and then the rise in prices. And as you can see, that hole that they dug, they can't get out of.
6: We got this email from Jay who says, I was an economist with the U.S. Treasury, Commerce, and Homeland Security departments for decades. President Trump has raised food prices in three key ways. First, his tariffs have boosted food prices directly and indirectly. Second, the Iran war has also increased food and fertilizer prices. Third, his immigration policy and deportations have shrunk our agricultural workforce, also boosting farmers' costs and decreasing their output. Jared, what do you make of Jay's analysis there?
10: It's 100% correct. There's a couple of things I'd add, but before I get to that, let me just say that when Michelle was talking, I thought about the old adage, the rent eats first. Mm-hmm. That's true. And if we look at pressures, you and Michelle and others here are correct to break this out holistically, because the grocery price thing is a true stressor for consumers. I'd say probably the most prominent prices people see in the economy are gas and groceries, because we see them numerous times per week. But, you know, every month you've got that rent. So anyway, Jay's analysis is spot on, and I've seen work that suggests the policies that he mentioned, tariffs, some of our food is imported, but even more importantly, many of the inputs to food production are imported. So the diesel price, I looked at it this morning just so I'm up to date, is up 43%. Since the war began, since the war in Iran began. 90% of our food is delivered by trucks, and most trucks run on diesel. So that's correct. The only other thing I'd add to Jay's correct list, tariffs, the war, deportations, which hurt on the labor side, is that there have been some supply shocks, some supply problems in the sector itself. Beef in particular has seen droughts, have seen food, feed issues, and herds are at an historically low level. So that's added insult to injury in that space.
6: Now, President Trump does cite the falling prices of some grocery items, including avocados and berries. He did that in a post on Truth Social in May, saying he's making food affordable. When you look at the big picture, we talk about how much presidents actually shape the economy. How much can a president influence grocery prices?
10: Not very much at all. It's actually a really important question. There's not that much a president can do on grocery prices, especially in the very near term. Now, over the longer term, and interestingly, when I was in the Biden administration, we did this, and the Trumpies have done a similar thing, there are some congestion in the upstream part of food production. For example, meat production is quite concentrated as an industry. There's not enough competition there. So there needs to be more, but that's the kind of thing that might help you, you know, a year or two down the road. In the near term, I just don't think there's too much a president can do. Now, just one thing. Do no harm should be a first principle. And this president has cut the food stamp allotment quite significantly and done all the things that Jay just took us through. So actually, in this case, there's a fair bit that a president could do.
6: We'll talk more about cuts to SNAP benefits in a minute. We're also hearing from you. A member of the 1A Text Club writes, as a senior citizen, it is becoming increasingly difficult to maintain the level of food quality I had back when I was working full time. Fresh produce, which is far better than processed food, is especially more difficult to fit into my food budget. And another of you shares, I barely eat any fresh food because it's hard to find at a decent price anymore. I feel my health declining from eating eating so much processed, cheap food. We're talking to Jared Bernstein. He's an economist who led President Biden's Council of Economic Advisors. Also with us, Michelle Singletary. She's a personal finance columnist at The Washington Post. And Cassandra Martinchak, a senior research associate at the Urban Institute. Coming up, Americans turn to buy now, pay later options for groceries. And we'll talk more about federal SNAP benefits. We'll be right back.

0: In India, extreme heat waves are becoming the new normal. For most people, air conditioning is not an option, forcing more creative ways to stay cool. That includes a project in Delhi giving out highly reflective paint that can be put on rooftops. It reflects the sun's rays and lowers temperatures inside by more than 10 degrees. Hear that story next time on The World.
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2: 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I'm WUOT meteorologist Heather Haley. I'll have our week ahead forecasts every Monday afternoon and a look at our weekend every Friday. 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
1: This is 1A. I'm Jen White. We're talking about how you're dealing with the cost of groceries. We're here with economist Jared Bernstein. He led President Biden's Council of Economic Advisors. Now he's senior fellow at the Stanford Institute for Economic Policy and the Center for American Progress. Also with us, Michelle Singletary. She's a personal finance columnist at the Washington Post and author of What to Do with Your Money When Crisis Hits, a survival guide. And Cassandra Martincheck, a senior research associate at the Urban Institute focusing on wealth, financial well-being, food, and nutrition. And we want to keep hearing from you. How are you affording groceries where you live? Email us at 1A@WAMU.org. 1A producer Thomas Liu stepped outside a grocery store in Washington, D.C., and here's what he heard from some of the shoppers there.
2: Last year, I remember saying groceries were expensive, but I never thought paying $7 for apples is a new normal. I never thought paying $6 for a dozen eggs is a new normal. And I remember, like, a few years ago, like, $100 used to mean, like, oh, you fill your car up with groceries, and now $100 is, like, you just get a few items. So I think grocery prices are outrageous.
3: On a pretty regular basis, I normally am on a routine of how much I spend. I'm, like, transferring money out of savings just so I can buy my groceries, which I wouldn't normally do.
1: That's Chris and Rebecca sharing their experience buying groceries in Washington, D.C. Cassandra, we heard there from Rebecca that she's tapping into her savings to afford food. And this is something you found in your survey with the Urban Institute as well. Tell us more.
4: Yeah, nearly one in five working age adults reported paying for groceries was savings that they didn't intend for daily expenses. This means that they're taking money out of savings that was earmarked for maybe putting toward a down payment or for their children's education, or, you know, it's back to school season, purchasing backpacks for their children. And so savings can be a really helpful short-term strategy to cover budget shortfalls. But when you deplete savings for daily expenses, it can create risk later on if you're not able to recover those savings. And it means you have less buffer when future financial emergencies arise, or it can be harder to maintain any of that buffer if it's a consistent income shortfall that folks are facing.
1: Well, you also found that nearly one in 10 people are using buy now, pay later options to buy groceries. And this is basically what we used to call when I was a kid, layaway, where you sort of pay on something gradually. And I think people often think about those options if you're buying maybe an appliance or a big electronic piece, like a television or maybe even clothes. But we're talking about food. What did you find?
4: Yeah, so more families are using buy now, pay later to finance groceries. And so buy now, pay later options can provide families with financing without a traditional credit check. It allows you to split payments for purchases. But of course, use of these products can signal that families are overextending their finances. And if they miss payments, they can still accrue late fees, interest, or they may overdraft their bank accounts. So what we found was one in four working age adults use buy now, pay later to pay for groceries. And among them, one in three missed a payment when they did.
1: A LendingTree survey from July found that 44% of Americans expect to apply for one of these buy now, pay later loans in the next 6 months, while 13% expect to take out three or more in that time frame. Michelle, when we talk about these loans or the accrual of credit card debt, what concern do you have around people building this debt to pay for food? Mary writes, the biggest problem is interest.
5: So when you just pay now, buy now, pay later, lots of times people don't realize they're taking on more than just one. And so at the moment, it seems like the math works, right? You split your groceries into four payments. It makes it a little easier, except then the next week you've got to take out another one and you're paying four more or three more payments on the one that you took out. So you can see the snowball impact of using the credit, buy now, pay later. And then people are using payday loans. Urban Institute looked at, the increase of people using payday loans, which are horrible, horrible products. If you don't have the money in your current paycheck, how are you going to have it in the next one for the bills that are coming that you need to pay in the next one? And that is my concern. And I don't want to put it on the individual because there's so much pressure. They're doing the best they can. They're using these products that were introduced to them and thinking that the math might work eventually. But what Cassandra pointed out is that that's the problem. If you're dipping into your savings that you would use if you lost your job, then you lose your job. You don't have savings, and now you've got the debt to attend to as well. And that's what scares me.
1: And specifically around this question of interest, when we're talking about credit cards or payday loans, how can that exacerbate financial insecurity for families?
5: Oh my gosh, it's a debt trap for decades. I mean, you know, the average credit card interest rate is 20%. And when you talk about this population that is already stretched, their interest rates could be as much as 30%. You know, payday loans, it looks like it's a small fee, like $15 for every $100 that you borrow. But when you annualize it, it's like, you know, four figures, like 1,000% interest. And so that $15 could buy you a carton of eggs and some milk, right? And so that is the problem with these products, that they introduce the folks, say, hey, you know, we're trying to help you out. We're going to introduce these new products. But really what it does is put you in debt for decades.
1: We got this from another member of our text club. Just when my family was doing well financially, the rising prices have crushed our finances. We've stopped traveling, cut back on other purchases, and are making changes to try to protect any financial gains we made over the past decade. And another of you writes, our groceries are up 32%, and we already shop at discount stores. Our electric bill is also up 30%. My 3% raise isn't going to make up for this, so less money is going into my retirement investments. And that's an important thing to note here, Jared. It's wages.
6: That's so interesting that you raised that, Jen, because I invented a statistic for our show today.
1: Okay.
6: We can call it the 1A number.
1: Okay.
6: I took the difference between wage growth and grocery price growth. Okay, so how much faster are wages growing relative to the price of groceries? And if you go to December 2019, that number is 15%. Wages outpace grocery prices by 15%. If you go to January of 2025, that number had shrunk to 6%. Wages were only outpacing grocery prices by 6%. You go to the most recent number from last month, down to 3%. From 15% before the pandemic to 3% now, what your callers are telling you is completely verified in these numbers. People's paychecks, they might be beating the grocery prices I've just shown you, but by a tiny margin compared to what it was before people were talking about these stressors. So I think this part of the equation is just as important as the price side.
1: And how do you contextualize that with the other costs of maintaining a household? Because it's not just food. There's housing prices. There's the cost of energy, electricity, gas.
6: Yeah.
1: If you have kids in school, there are healthcare.
6: I contextualize that by putting it under the rubric of something I've talked about from this very chair before, which is the affordability crisis. What we're talking about today is one corner, a very important, a very visible corner of that crisis. But this is something that is well understood across America, and our politics is reflecting it as well. Now, on alternate days, the president will dismiss this as a faux, you know, just a made-up thing. But, of course, it's real, as we've been discussing, and at least the political class is aware of it. We can have another discussion about whether they're doing anything. But that's, to my view, the appropriate rubric is this is part of the affordability crisis.
1: We're talking to Jared Bernstein. He's former chair of President Biden's Council of Economic Advisors. Michelle Singletary, she's a personal finance columnist at The Washington Post. And Cassandra Martinchek, a senior researcher associate at the Urban Institute. Paul writes, it's not just those who are low income who are changing their habits. We used to go out to nice restaurants more, but now we go to cheaper restaurants and eat at home more. For groceries, we focus on the discount stores and BOGO sales. Cassandra, what are you seeing across the board? So not just people who are lower income, but families that fall under the middle class umbrella. How is spending changing for families across the board?
4: Yeah, we're seeing evidence that both low and moderate income families are experiencing repayment challenges when they're affording groceries, right? More than half of moderate and low income working age adults who use credit cards to buy groceries took on debt for their families. But interestingly, also one-third of higher-income working-age adults use credit cards to purchase groceries for their families and experience repayment challenges. So while it's more stark for families with low and moderate incomes, it's also affecting those with higher incomes as well. And for moderate and lower income families, groceries are a really substantial part of their household budgets. For moderate income families, it's about 12% of their overall pre-tax income. So when you're experiencing these upward price pressures, you don't necessarily have a simple release valve because it's taking up so much of your household budget. And we're also seeing evidence that for moderate income families as well, they're experiencing a greater risk of experiencing food insecurity over the past year as well, meaning they're changing how much they're purchasing, the nutritional quality of the diets that they're consuming. And so the pressure is not just showing up in terms of how they're paying for groceries, but also their food security status, which has implications for their health as well.
1: We'll hear from the head of the Houston Food Bank a little later in the show. But Michelle, when you hear those numbers, what does it say to you about Americans' financial stability right now? Not just in the next 3 to 6 months, but when you think longer term as well.
5: I it breaks my heart, to be honest, Jen. And, you know, we're talking numbers, but I see the numbers with real people. I'm sitting across looking at their budgets. And Cassandra made a great point that I hope people don't miss. When you are using these products and making these choices, you heard a lot of callers say that they're switching how they eat. Mm-hmm. And so if you're buying more processed food because it's cheaper, that's not good for your health. And so that means that you didn't have health challenges, diabetes and things like that. And so then what happens, this administration, they're cutting back, you know, in terms of the subsidies that they help people pay for health care. If you are borrowing to borrow for your groceries, you can't save to send your kid to college. So then you take on more college student loan debt, which then buries you and your child into debt for decades. If you can't pay for your groceries, you have to put it on a credit card, then when it comes time for you to rent an apartment or house, then you have more of your income going towards that because you can't put a larger down payment on your house. And you can see how the cycle of wealth building, all of us should be concerned about that. If you're doing well and you're listening, you go, oh, those problems over there for those people. But it impacts our economy. If we don't have people able to live a decent life and not be buried in debt, they can't contribute to the growth of the economy. And then more of our tax dollars have to go to help care for them. And yet we have administrations who say, I'm sorry that you can't feed your kids, tough it out. What does that mean? They can't eat. They can't put food on their table. They're worried about the roof over their heads. And so the elections are coming up, and I think all of us should be looking at candidates who have an answer to helping people who are struggling.
1: Jared, I want to hear your thoughts about Americans' financial stability, both in the short and long term, but also what that means for the economy more broadly.
6: The interesting point there is that the overall economy has actually been doing surprisingly well, given everything we've been talking about today. That does not undermine one sentence anyone said or what you just heard very passionately from Michelle. All that's true. But it's a very bifurcated economy. You've probably heard references to K-shaped.
1: Yeah.
6: So, you know, the stock market's been booming. And if you have a stock portfolio, you're literally more wealthy and you feel more wealthy and you spend out of that extra wealth. It's called a wealth effect. And that's been helping to drive consumer spending, which came in actually quite strong in the last quarter after many prior quarters as well. But if you're in the bottom half, let me tell you what share of stock market holdings go to the bottom half. It's less than 1%. So let's call that nothing, which is accurate. So there's no wealth effect there. So I really think we have very much a two-track economy. Certainly Cassandra knows of what she speaks. There are definitely middle and upper middle class who feel some of these stressors. But if you're at the very top of the scale, you're actually doing quite well based less on your paycheck and much more on your wealth portfolio.
1: But how many Americans are at the top of that scale?
6: Well, the top 1%, less I checked, comprises about 1%. Mm-hmm. And in other words, not very many. The question in terms of your very important query about how does this play out in economic growth is to what extent can a relatively small group at the top keep the economy chugging along? And the answer is they kind of can. But the second answer is that feels pretty awful to the rest of us. Now, if what I just said is true, we should see two things. Pretty good macroeconomic statistics and a great deal of dissatisfaction in the economy from regular folks. It's exactly what we see.
1: We got this from another member of our tax club. I work full time with 4 children. We qualify for food stamps, but over the last year or two, the amount we receive has been dramatically reduced despite no increase in my income. I've been having to take out lines of credit just to feed my kids. Now the debt is catching up with me and I don't know what to do, but we have to eat. Now, the Trump administration has made sweeping changes to the SNAP program, Cassandra. It's estimated that 4 million people are no longer receiving food assistance due to these changes. More changes to SNAP are coming in October. What have these changes in federal programs meant for food affordability in the country?
4: I think these changes to the SNAP program have affected more the economic resources that lower income families have available to afford food, right? So it shapes how affordable the prices are, not necessarily the prices themselves. But our early projections from the Urban Institute projected that about 22 million families would be impacted by the changes that were implemented under HR 1. What we're seeing today is much sharper drops in the caseloads than we had even projected as states begin to implement these changes and try to ensure that they maintain low error rates to keep the programs financially sustainable from the state level.
1: And briefly, what are we expecting to change in October?
4: Yes. So in last November, HR 1 implemented expanded work requirements. So more families were subject to stricter guidelines for how many hours they need to work in order to remain eligible for benefits. This fall, states will begin to have to account for the cost share components of the legislation, where they'll be responsible for paying greater shares of the administrative costs as well as the benefit costs themselves.
1: We'll get to more of that after the break. We're here with Cassandra Martincheck. She's a senior research associate at the Urban Institute. Also with us, personal finance columnist at the Washington Post, Michelle Singletary, and former Biden advisor, Jared Bernstein. Still to come, you'll hear from the president of the nation's largest food bank, and we'll talk solutions. That's just ahead. This is 1A.

you're in the market for a new laptop, gaming console, or car, you may have noticed the prices have gone up, way up. The demand for AI data centers and huge amounts of computing power is leading to price hikes in other parts of the economy. How the AI build-out is impacting consumers, that's next hour on 1A.

0: Kevin Morby's new album, Little Wide Open, is a love letter to the Midwest, where he was raised and where he lived for the last several years. It's a part of the country he finds endlessly inspiring.
1: There's something about the natural world in the Midwest that feels very musical to me.
0: Kevin performs live and settles in for a chat on the next World Cafe.
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9: Let's get back to our conversation about grocery prices. We're here with Jared Bernstein. He's an economist and former chair of President Biden's Council of Economic Advisors. Also with us, Michelle Singletary, a personal finance columnist at The Washington Post. She's also the author of What to Do with Your Money When Crisis Hits, a survival guide. And Cassandra Martinchak, a senior research associate at the Urban Institute, focusing on wealth, financial well-being, food, and nutrition. And we're hearing from so many of you. One of you emails, I'm a family medicine nurse practitioner in rural Arkansas. My patients are really suffering the effects of the high costs of groceries in this economy. I try and give them actionable plans to compensate for the lack of funds, like buying frozen veggies, dried beans, canned fruit, healthy grains like quinoa and brown rice, and skipping pre-prepared and packaged items. We also heard from Liz, who emails, I volunteer at a food pantry in downtown Indianapolis, and our number of clients continues to rise. Working people seem ashamed and surprised to find themselves needing to visit a food pantry, but that's better than going into debt. Well, let's hear from a food bank we've checked in on before. Brian Green is the president and CEO of the Houston Food Bank. That's the largest food bank in the U.S. Here's what he had to say about what's happening in his city.
10: Requests for food assistance through our hotline and website went up by 18% in the last quarter, which what people are telling us, these SNAP cuts have a lot to do with that. But it's also worth pointing out that the rising gap between wages at the bottom and cost of living is a big driver. Kinder Institute at Rice University recently did a survey that showed that about 12% of Houstonians have reached out to payday loans in the last 12 months, with food and groceries being the number one reason.
9: So, Brian, they're echoing what we've been discussing across the hour. Cassandra, what do we know about how much people are relying on food banks or other forms of food assistance right now?
11: In December 2025, nearly one in six adults reported using charitable food, so getting free groceries or free meals in the past year. Since 2021, rates of charitable food participation among working age adults has remained high and steady over those years. And groups that are proportionately likely to experience food insecurity, so households with children, adults with a disability, Black and Hispanic adults, and low-income adults are more likely to rely on charitable food. But as the food bank executive director noted, many households have unmet needs for charitable food. Even in 2025, nearly 3 in 10 adults in food insecure households had a need for charitable food that they weren't able to meet, either due to mismatches in when they could go to a food bank and when the hours were open, lack of awareness of where they could go, and also stigma. So this is a really big supplemental support for about 1 in 6 adults in the country. And that was in 2025. And we've seen evidence over time that when SNAP reduces generosity, folks turn to food banks to fill the gap. But the changes in SNAP are so substantial that the charitable food sector won't be able to meet the gap now. There'll be a lot that is going to fall between the cracks of these different social supports.
9: I want to talk more about policy options in a moment. But Michelle, I think it's important to touch on that stigma piece of this conversation. We heard from our listener who said the working families who come to her food bank are surprised and upset to find themselves there. And that may be part of why we see people turning to credit cards or turning to buy now, pay later options, because there's this stigma attached to who needs food support or who is food insecure.
12: Yeah, it's definitely a stigma. I mean, I work with a woman who lost her job during the Great Recession. She was making six figures, lost her job because of the housing crisis. And we were sitting going over her budget, and she literally didn't have enough money to buy enough food for her and her three kids. And I said, let's apply for benefits. And she started to cry. And I said, honey, it's not your fault you lost your job. These benefits are here as a stopgap measure for people just like you. So it's okay to apply. And we spent, you know, the better part of an hour would be just talking to her to say it's okay to reach out for help. And I imagine people think food bank, why I can't go there. I did something wrong if I have to have help. And I really hope that people realize that you should reach out for help, apply for anything and everything that you can to help yourself. It's not a sign of failure if you are in a situation where you need help.
9: There's something deeply unsettling about this conversation, and I'm seeing all of these messages coming in from our listeners who are talking about the struggles they're facing. Seniors, we got this from another member who says, we never had to apply for government assistance, but now we are. We're in our 70s and need help. This is so sad. We need help for seniors on fixed income. So we're hearing from elders in our country. We're hearing from families with young children, just and everything in between. And we're having this conversation while sitting in the country that is the wealthiest, if not one of the wealthiest, in the world. And I think for a lot of people, it's very difficult, Jared, to square that circle. You mentioned how the economy is doing well, but then there's the economy, and then there's how people experience it.
13: The economy is doing well. The people in it are doing poorly. And that is just such a weird thing to say. But if you wanted to point to GDP growth or consumer spending in the aggregate, or of course the stock market, you could make that case. But that's not a case that any of us here would make it, because it's not responsive to people's actual experience. And I think that the political class is picking up on this. And then the question becomes, what can we do to address the pain that we're hearing in the last 45 minutes? It's deep, it's intense. You heard from Michelle, it's personal for a lot of people. And I do think there's a really important policy agenda. And we're starting to see candidates express that. And those candidates tend to win over others who are just saying, well, you know, it's the economy, it's doing fine, don't bother me about that. So I do think, you know, I guess my nature as a sort of policy wonk is to think, you know, how can we help? Mm-hmm. What can we do to help ameliorate this problem?
9: Well, one option we're seeing in New York City from Mayor Zohran Mamdani. He's planning to open 5 city-run grocery stores, and they'll offer 30% discounts on items like produce and meat. What do you make of an idea like that, Jared?
13: First of all, I am a huge fan of the mayor of New York for one reason in this, for many reasons, but in this context, he has said what Roosevelt, what FDR said, which is, I'm going to try everything. And if it works, great. If it doesn't, I'll try something else. This one might help with the margins, but there's a problem. First of all, he can only build maybe 5 of these, and you know that's not going to do a lot for people in neighborhoods that can't access them. But secondly, profit margins that a little store, like a bodega, which is a corner grocery in New York City, are tiny. they're in the 1% range. And it's actually not fair to ask that store to compete with someone who's selling at wholesale prices. So I think this is a temporary stopgap measure. I applaud that they're trying it. And if it works, we should do more of it. But I'm concerned about the competition for some of the private grocers who are just eking to get by. I mean, they're not making hand over fist. So let's try it, but let's think of a lot of other things, which, you know, I'm happy to go through.
14: Yeah, we'll get there. Let's go to Jay in Texas, who suggests this.
15: I own a community garden. Our local food pantries have increased from approximately 89 people to over 150 people weekly across multiple food banks in towns of 15,000 to 30,000 people. The community garden tries to fill that gap. However, it's too large. We appreciate your coverage, and there are many people out there trying to get food on the table.
14: Thanks for that message. Cassandra, how often are we seeing these sort of community-level solutions bubbling up, whether it's a food pantry that's run within a neighborhood or it's something like a community garden?
11: Yeah, the Charitable Food Network is always growing new solutions, and community-led mutual aid has also been growing, especially since the pandemic, and is an important part of making sure that folks are able to meet their food needs. I think something really interesting that they noted in their clip was that families aren't just relying on one resource, right? Like 50% of the folks who use free groceries or meals were also SNAP recipients, which means to meet their food needs, they're using their own financial resources. They might be relying on credit. They're using SNAP. They're visiting free groceries and meals, and they might also be getting mutual aid from their communities. And so that's really signaling, like, for families to be able to live active and healthy lives and remain food secure, they have to knit together all these diverse resources. And that signals a level of financial fragility and whether or not they can meet their basic needs effectively.
14: We're speaking to Cassandra Martincheck, a senior research associate at the Urban Institute. Also with us, Michelle Singletary, a personal finance columnist at the Washington Post, and Jared Bernstein, an economist and a senior policy fellow at the Stanford Institute for Economic Policy. Now, Jared, mutual aid, community gardens, community-level solutions, that's not policy. What kind of policy fixes do we need to address this issue, do you think?
13: There are two buckets. One is stop doing bad stuff, and two is start doing good stuff. The extent to which tariffs, the war in Iran, and deportations are raising food prices is not at all inconsequential. And if we reverse those, I believe that quite quickly, I mean in a matter of months, people would find their grocery bills going down by hundreds of dollars, probably well over $1,000 over the course of a year.
14: Now, I just want to point out there are those who argue that the U.S. reliance on immigrant labor artificially suppresses our food costs. Do you think that argument makes sense, that we are paying people much lower wages to produce our food?
13: I do think that makes sense, and that takes me to bucket two. Okay. So you heard earlier Cassandra say something about, you know, there's the financing side of this, and we sort of blew by that because we're so focused on prices, as we should be. But we've talked about wages and how important that is. So there is an idea afoot to raise the minimum wage to $20 by 2030. This is a policy that's been ignored for decade upon decade, and that would help a lot of low-income people have more resources when they go to the store. Secondly, and I guess this is both in the do less bad and do more good column, is restore the SNAP cuts, but go further than that. Cutting food stamps is absolutely the worst policy in a period of these kinds of stressors we've been talking about. But why not think about SNAP going higher up the chain, higher up the income scale? You heard Michelle talk about a lot of people in the middle class who are experiencing this, and it's not their fault. So I think both restoring SNAP, but maybe not stopping there and going further. So that's one set of ideas. Less bad, more good. Mm.
14: Michelle, for when we talk about policy, that's going to take time and agreement, which our Congress has a difficult time finding its way to right now. So for people who are struggling in this moment, struggling with putting food on the table for themselves, for their families, what kind of financial advice are you providing?
12: Well, you know, I don't want to tell them to, you know, cut, you know, eat beans because they're already doing that, right? So we have to be really careful that we're not preaching down to the people who are already cutting. They already know how to make food stretch. But what I say is that whatever decisions you make, you just have to make them smarter. You can't maybe eat out. You might not be able to take that vacation. You might, when you go shopping for your kids, you're going to be buying less for them. And so, in the program I do at my church, we teach about financial decision making. So when you're trying to wait for policy to catch up with personal responsibility, then there's some things that you personally can do to try to make things like if housing isn't working and that's, you know, sapping a lot of your money, then maybe look into some shared housing situations, single parents coming together to live together. You know, seniors maybe taking in, the Post has been writing some stories about seniors taking in younger adults who they've got these big houses and lots of rooms. And so they become, you know, roommates. Obviously, you want to vet people before you invite them into your house. But, you know, you got to attack the big expenses. That's where you're going to find the bigger, you know, savings. For example, my young adult son is still living at home because, you know, the job market is really tight. And we're like, honey, just stay home. And that helps him not have to have any financial issues as opposed to him living out his own and struggling. And so just making better financial decisions, cutting. And honestly, you know, you can't look at what other people have. If you're about to send your kid off to college, they may not have the same college experience you had or your friends have. They stay home. They go to community college. They can't live on campus. And I hate to tell people this because they like, why can't I participate in this thing that other people are doing? But when you're struggling and your pay isn't enough, you do have to make different financial decisions, tough as they are, until policy catches up to help you.
9: Yeah. Cassandra, as we wrap up here, what kinds of solutions do you think could help families more easily access food and avoid this cycle of debt we've been discussing?
11: Yeah, I think Jared brought up some of these points earlier, but like a big piece of this is how much financial and economic resources do families have to purchase food for their families? So I think the point about restoring and strengthening the SNAP program, last year, 1 in 8 Americans used SNAP to feed their families. And so it reaches a lot of families, but even then, before the implementation of HR1, the maximum SNAP benefit was not sufficient to cover the cost of a moderately priced meal across 99% of U.S. counties. So pretty much everywhere except for about 50 counties. And so extending the benefit generosity of SNAP, ensuring folks can maintain eligibility, making sure that recertification and application procedures are less burdensome in terms of paperwork can connect folks more easily.
9: So, and to wrap it up here, Jared, as you said, do less bad, do more good. We've been speaking with Jared Bernstein. He chaired President Biden's Council of Economic Advisors. He's now a senior fellow at the Stanford Institute for Economic Policy and the Center for American Progress. Also with us, Cassandra Martinchek, a senior research associate at the Urban Institute focusing on wealth, financial well-being, food, and nutrition, and Michelle Singletary, personal finance columnist at the Washington Post and author of What to Do with Your Money When Crisis Hits, a survival guide. Thanks to you all, and thanks to you for sharing your stories with us. Today's producer was Michelle Harvin. This program comes to you from WAMU, part of American University in Washington, distributed by NPR. I'm Jen White. Thanks for listening, and we'll talk again tomorrow. This is 1A.
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9: More than half of U.S. students are using AI in school, but not all of them are on board with it.
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9: The latest on how AI is reshaping education for students and teachers, next time on 1A.

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1: The latest on how AI is reshaping education for students and teachers. Next time on 1A.
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1: You are concerned about data centers driving up the cost of electricity. But what about the effect it's having on the cost of electronics? From WAMU and NPR in Washington, this is 1A. Hi, I'm Jen White. Today on 1A, the push to build artificial intelligence is warping parts of the economy. Prices in consumer electronics have gone up, which could mean a difficult holiday buying season. And the demand for workers to build data centers has skyrocketed. It's boosting the career prospects of tradespeople and disrupting other construction. We take another look at AI and data centers and how this once-in-a-generation change to our economy is driving up the price for certain goods and for labor. If you're seeing price spikes for laptops and other electronics, what does that mean for you? Email us at 1a@wamu.org.
4: Live from NPR News in Washington, I'm Windsor Johnston. Michigan's heavily contested Democratic Senate primary has been decided. Progressive Abdul El Sayed narrowly defeated moderate Haley Stevens. Michigan Public Radio's Russ McNamara reports the race was among the most expensive Senate primaries ever for political advertising.
5: Pro-Israel lobby AIPAC and other groups spent over $60 million on ads for Stevens and against El Sayed. Speaking to supporters in Detroit earlier this morning, El Sayed focused on his general election opponent, Republican former Congressman Mike Rogers, and bringing all Democrats together.
6: We have a responsibility to assure that we unite to make sure that Mike Rogers never sees the inside of the U.S. Senate.
5: This will be Rogers' second attempt at the office. He narrowly lost 2 years ago to Democrat Alyssa Slotkin. For NPR News, I'm Russ McNamara in Detroit.
4: Russia carried out another round of missiles in the Ukrainian capital overnight, killing at least 17 people. NPR's Greg Myrie reports Russian forces have intensified the attacks to exploit Ukraine's lack of air defenses.
7: Russia fired more than two dozen ballistic and hypersonic missiles into Kyiv and its suburbs, igniting large blazes that lit up the night. At daybreak, the sky remained hazy with acrid smoke. The deadliest attack was at a train platform where eight people were killed while waiting for a train that was running late. Ukraine says it's exhausted its stockpile of U.S.-made Patriot air defense missiles that have limited the damage from Russian attacks in recent years. President Volodymyr Zelensky is pleading with the U.S. and other nations to resupply Ukraine. Greg Myrie, NPR News, Kyiv.
4: Iran says it's getting closer to an agreement that would temporarily open the Strait of Hormuz. NPR's Hadil Alshanti reports Qatari and U.S. officials are citing progress in a broader deal to reopen the critical waterway.
8: Qatar's foreign ministry said that talks on reopening the Strait of Hormuz were in the, quote, very progressive stages and that a draft was being circulated among parties. It said that no deal has been reached yet. Secretary of State Marco Rubio said that there were, quote, progress in talks, but not finality yet. Iran and Oman said they were getting close to their own deal to temporarily open the strait. Iranian officials said they would use an intermediate route whereby ships enter the Persian Gulf using an Iranian-controlled route and exit using an Omani-controlled one. The Iranian foreign ministry said a deal was

0: contingent on the U.S. lifting its blockade on Iranian ports. Hadil Al-Shalchi, NPR News, Istanbul.
1: Stocks are trading higher on Wall Street at this hour. The Dow was up 612 points, the Nasdaq up 21. You're listening to NPR News from Washington. Chipotle Mexican Grill has removed jalapenos from some of its restaurants tied to a salmonella outbreak in Minnesota. The fast food chain says it's pulled the product from restaurants across the country as a precaution. This comes as the FDA continues to investigate a cyclospora outbreak tied to iceberg lettuce that sickened thousands of people in the U.S. The Food and Drug Administration is expected to decide as soon as today whether to approve the first flu vaccine that uses mRNA technology. NPR's Rob Stein reports.
2: The vaccine is called Mflusiva. It was developed by Moderna, the same company that made one of the two mRNA COVID-19 vaccines. Mflusiva appears to offer more protection than traditional flu vaccines and can be produced and updated more quickly. But the Trump administration has been highly critical of mRNA technology, so the decision by the FDA under Health Secretary Robert F. Kennedy Jr., a longtime critic of vaccines, especially mRNA vaccines, is being closely watched. Rob Stein, NPR News.
1: A discarded SpaceX rocket stage was expected to hit the moon today after drifting through space for more than a year. The Falcon 9 upper stage was projected to strike the lunar surface at roughly 5,400 miles an hour. Scientists said the impact could create a new crater and offer data on lunar dust and crater formation. I'm Windsor Johnston, NPR News, in Washington.
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4: I'm Robin Young. 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
7: This is 1A. I'm Jen White. If you want to buy anything right now that involves computer parts, you'll likely need to pay out of the nose. The median price of a new laptop this year has reached $1,600. That's twice the budget most people look to spend. And a new top-of-the-line PlayStation console? $900. That's after a 20% increase this spring. The Xbox also jumped $100 to $150. Apple's new MacBook add $100 to $300. And the company's entry-level laptop now costs $700. Some analysts expect its next iPhone will jump in price, too. Last week on a call with investors, Apple's outgoing CEO, Tim Cook, singled out the main source of the pricing pain, the memory chips in his company's products.
8: We reluctantly raised prices, I would say. We did it because we're in what I would characterize as a 100-year flood on the memory pricing.
7: Today, why is this sector of the global economy hurting, and how much is the race to build AI infrastructure to blame? Where should consumers expect the pain to spread, and for how long? It's part of our continuing coverage on AI and data centers and the many ways they're changing the country. Later, we look at what data center construction means for the workers needed to build them and the local economies those centers are located in. Joining now from London is Madamita Mergia. She's an artificial intelligence editor at the Financial Times and author of Code Dependent, Living in the Shadow of AI. Madhu, welcome back to the program.
9: Thanks. Hi.
7: Joining us from Seattle is Dina Bass. She's a reporter for Bloomberg News covering AI infrastructure. Dina, welcome.
10: Thanks for having me.
7: And we want to hear from you. If you've been in the market for electronics like a laptop, console, tablet, or something else, what have the recent price spikes meant for you? How are these prices affecting your buying habits. Email us at 1A@WAMU.org. Dina, let's just start with a kind of 101 on the memory chips that we're talking about. What purpose do they play when it comes to electronics like PCs or tablets?
10: They're basically used to store data and work with the chips. The way computers are designed is, you know, in this respect, it's kind of been the same since the initial computers. There's a processing chip, which manages, you know, crunching data, and there's memory, which handles that data and, you know, has it flow back and forth.
7: So when we think about the infrastructure that supports artificial intelligence, how are they related to that?
10: So the basic issue here is that in order to train and run AI models, so, you know, the things that you're using in ChatGPT, in Claude, in Gemini, there's a tremendous amount of memory getting used in those AI systems. There's a type of memory called high bandwidth memory, and it's only made outside of China by three manufacturers. And as AI models get bigger and bigger, the systems to train and run them require increasing amounts of memory. So what we've seen is that the three manufacturers, Micron, SK Hynix, and Samsung, who make this so-called high bandwidth memory, are shifting production away from other types of memory and into this highly profitable and highly in-demand AI memory, you know, which gets bought up by people, you know, mainly in many cases by NVIDIA, who makes these AI GPU chips.
7: Madhu, a few years ago, we heard about supply shortages of semiconductor chips. This was during the pandemic. How is this shortage different from that one?
9: So what we're seeing here is just, you know, similar to that. There's just very small number of companies, as Dina has pointed out, that have the expertise to make this. And because they're the same companies that are also making consumer chips that we see in our phones, in our cars even. And it means that they're having to choose, right? So what we're seeing here is the same companies that are making both are turning away from building the chips needed for consumer products that we all use and are starting instead to make more high bandwidth memory chips for the big data centers that are training and deploying these models. And so it means that even buyers who are willing to pay sky high prices are just really struggling to get access to any of these chips today. And even, you know, companies like Apple are forced to raise their prices, as we've seen.
7: Right. And I want to connect some dots here. When we talk about some of the biggest AI hyperscalers, these are tech giants like Amazon and Meta and Alphabet and Microsoft. They're the ones buying billions of dollars in memory chips. So, Dina, what does that bottleneck mean for the price of memory and the price spike that consumers are seeing?
10: Sure. And I want to add to the buyer list, NVIDIA, which actually makes the GPU chips that we're talking about. They're the largest customer for Micron and SK Hynix. And as you mentioned, Microsoft and the others are on this list as well. Look, you know, as Madhu was pointing out, it's raising the prices of the other types of memory, because that DRAM memory is a key ingredient in this HBM memory that's going into AI chips. And, you know, Bloomberg Data has DRAM contract prices having risen over the past couple of months between 30% and 119% every month compared to the previous month. If you look at the year-over-year increases, depending on the type of DRAM, you get into somewhere between fivefold and 10 times increases in the contract market. And then the spot market, where you're buying a one-off, is even worse, obviously. If you don't have a contract, you're really, you know, paying through the nose.
7: So what are these three companies that produce these memory chips saying about what it'll take to increase the supply and on what timeline?
10: So all three of them are very dramatically increasing their ability to manufacture these sorts of chips. And we're talking, when I say dramatically, I mean by hundreds of billions of dollars in spending, you know, opening new factories right now. But the demand is so high for AI chips that it's still nowhere near enough to keep pace. And, you know, you know, we've seen sort of some of these, some of these companies saying it's going to be bad until 28. Bloomberg's chip analysts expect the DRAM increases to moderate somewhat, but remain tight through 28. But then, you know, the CEO of SK Hynix told Bloomberg last month that he expects the crunch to last beyond 2030. And Micron's CEO said in June that his company, you know, doesn't, quote, have line of sight into when supply will catch up.
7: Well, let's go to a voicemail we got from one of you.
11: I tried pricing out a computer recently with almost a decade old computer parts, and it still came out to almost $3,000. It's absolutely insane that we're allowing AI to completely absorb all of the demand for computing power and leaving absolutely none for the regular everyday consumer, to the point that I can't even get a computer to play the games that I own.
7: Thanks for that message. Madhu, when the AI boom started, this is after the release of ChatGPT, was it obvious that computer memory was going to be at risk of a shortage like the one we're seeing right now?
9: Well, to those who were there at the start of the kind of boom in large language models, which is the basis of the chatbots that we all use, whether ChatGPT or Claude, I don't think those knock-on effects were immediately apparent, because it was, you know, even to those who were building these models and had been for the previous sort of 10, 15 years, the success of ChatGPT, which is what kicked this all off, caught everybody by surprise. The technology had already existed, but it just hadn't been used so widely by consumers or even by enterprises. It was very much still a sort of lab experiment. And so once ChatGPT became so widely used by, one of the fastest growing consumer products in the world, consumer softwares in the world, that's what sort of kicked it all off. And since then, we've just seen, you know, billions of dollars invested into the companies themselves, into the labs, but also into the building of data centers to support them. We've seen the stock price of NVIDIA peak, making it one of the most valuable companies in the world. And then, of course, you've had the data center boom off the back of that. And it all comes down to the fact, the central principle, which is you need more power, more computing power to scale up the capabilities of these models, to build and train bigger models. So I think this has been one of the sort of unintended or unexpected knock-on effects down the supply chain of the huge appetite for building, training, deploying more and more capable AI models.
7: We got this message from Stephen, who writes, I want to push back on the idea that Apple needs to raise their prices. They absolutely have the ability to absorb the increased costs. They just don't want to. The same is likely true for most of the other companies. Dina, we mentioned a few products that are household names, like the MacBook or the PlayStation 5. What are the companies selling these products saying about the price increases and why they have to make them now?
10: They are absolutely citing the memory costs. Down the line, every one of these companies, Dell and HP and PC market, Xbox, as you mentioned, has raised, Microsoft's raised the Xbox price 3 times in 13 months. The Series X model now costs $300 more than when it was introduced in 2020, which completely upends the usual model in the console market where the prices go down over as the product ages. They're absolutely, blaming the memory market. And to Madhu's point before, part of the issue in this market throughout has been that the memory, market has been roiled by boom and bust cycles, where there are shortages, and then these three companies invest in capacity, and then there's a surplus and prices go down and they get hit. And so they've been a little bit risk averse historically in terms of, worrying about overexpanding. And the moment where ChatGPT comes out is a moment where there had been shortages throughout the pandemic, as you mentioned earlier in the program, and companies did build capacity. And then there was a bust, coming out of the pandemic. And so that moment where ChatGPT gets released is also a moment where these three companies are potentially a little bit nervous about overdoing it on capacity, because they were getting burned or just gotten burned at that point.
7: We're speaking to Dina Bass, a reporter for Bloomberg News, and Madhumita Murjia with the Financial Times. Coming up, what the future could hold for the electronics market and how AI uses these chips. That's just ahead.

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7: This is 1A. I'm Jen White. We're discussing how the building of AI infrastructure is leading to shakeups in other parts of the economy, including in the price of laptops, game consoles, and other electronics. We're here with Dina Bass. She's a reporter for Bloomberg News covering AI infrastructure, and Madhumita Murgia. She's an artificial intelligence editor at the Financial Times. She's also author of Code Dependent, Living in the Shadow of AI. And we heard from lots of you, especially gamers, about filling this crunch with memory chips.
8: I am an unapologetic gamer. I upgrade my computer all the time, and the data centers and the memory shortage have absolutely skyrocketed the price of everything that I try to buy, and it more than doubled in some cases. So it has been absolutely nuts. I know numerous friends that have not been able to do any upgrades or anything. So it has definitely impacted a lot of my pastimes.
9: I'm an avid gamer. You cannot buy any game console for a reasonable price anymore. It is extremely just unfortunate and really frustrating that, you know, PlayStations are $900, and that's because of all of GPUs and all that stuff, man. It sucks.
7: Zach in Virginia and Alec in Oklahoma, thanks for those messages. We still want to hear from you about how AI is affecting the price of electronics. Were you planning to buy a new computer or a tablet or a smartphone soon? What would a jump in prices mean for you? Email us at 1a@wamu.org. Before the break, we were talking about some of the big tech players and how their prices are rising. And we heard from Stephen, who said, look, a company like Apple doesn't need to raise their prices. Madhu, Apple in particular is one of the world's richest companies worth multiple trillions of dollars. How significant is the fact that Apple is changing its pricing due to this shortage? Is it really necessary, or could they absorb this cost on behalf of consumers?
10: Look, I think it is quite unusual and notable that Apple has been forced to raise its prices by, you know, 20% and has already said that it will further raise prices in September because, you know, for them, the margins that have been the entire kind of sequential decline in their adjusted gross margin is accounted for by these memory costs. And they're saying that out loud, as Dina said earlier, they are blaming it. And I think it is significant that they're changing prices because it is going to annoy consumers and for an already extremely expensive product. And they're not even putting an end in sight. The question of whether they could absorb it, you know, of course they are, you know, one of the richest companies in the world. They've built up, you know, billions of dollars of cash. But at the same time, they can see here that there is no clear end to the crunch, as we've talked about before. And so for them to keep up with it, especially when they don't know when supply is going to come online, I think they are being forced to hand this price rise over to consumers. So whether they could absorb or not is no longer the question. I think they feel it's necessary, which is significant and shows the scale of the problem.
7: We got this email from Thomas, who listens on WCAI on Cape Cod. I bought a 4 terabyte drive from Samsung in early 2025 for about $250. That same drive cost over $1,000 by the end of that year and still costs that amount. I was planning on building a custom PC, but I'll probably need to wait until 2028 or even 2030 for prices to hopefully come back down. Hopefully these prices aren't here to stay. Dina, with these price hikes, companies are passing the cost of memory chips to consumers. What indications, if any, are we seeing from companies like Apple or Microsoft that maybe consumers aren't willing to absorb this cost and this could hurt their business going forward?
11: It's a little bit hard to, on the Microsoft Xbox side, to separate out the fact that Xbox has had a very challenging sales environment for the last several years for competitive reasons. So it's hard to tell there. One of the places we can most clearly see it is in the PC market. PC shipments in the June quarter decreased which snaps a 9-quarter in a row streak of increases. And so clearly consumers are holding off there. Given the prices, if you don't need to replace your laptop, maybe right now isn't the best time to do it. Although there's a real question of whether it's going to be any better in a quarter or in a year. We also haven't talked yet about cars, which is an interesting market because cars use memory chips for screens and driver assistance and safety features. We haven't yet seen much there in price increases, but it seems like it's starting to happen. General Motors has said it expects new car prices to rise 0.3% this year. So it's not massive, but those are large purchases. It adds up. And previously, GM had said prices would stay the same or even decline. And so it'll be interesting to see what happens to car buyers there as well.
7: So a bigger supply of memory chips doesn't seem to be coming soon. So, Madhu, what are some of the solutions these tech companies are turning to in the meantime to make sure they can get their products manufactured and out on shelves?
10: Well, so I think, we've talked previously about the long timelines that it takes to get new projects online when it comes to building new memory chip facilities. So SK Hynix project was announced in 2019 and they won't really produce until late 2027. And any acceleration you're seeing right now will still take about 5 years, I think, until it has any meaningful impact on supply. And so I think in the meantime, really, leaders like Tim Cook have been lamenting is just the sort of lack of suppliers. And we mentioned right maybe at the start of the program that there are suppliers in China, CXMT, which currently, given the global geopolitics, isn't something that these companies are able to access. And so really, I think what they're trying to do now is increase their ability to access suppliers like CXMT and widen that bottleneck that they're experiencing.
7: We got this from Marvin, who says, keep in mind that the companies charging all of us more for computers are also some of the same companies driving the AI demand for memory chips. They're causing their own problems with the technology we don't want while passing the cost onto us and trying to force us to use AI anyway. Dina, what do you make of Marvin's assessment there?
11: I'm not 100% sure what to say about that. There's a point that, a Microsoft sells Xbox and is also creating a tremendous amount of the demand for GPUs. NVIDIA makes, not just the graphics chips that go into AI, AI systems, but also the graphics chips that go into your computers and your gaming machines, your gaming rigs, your consoles. At the same time, I understand the consumer upset, but consumers are also using products like ChatGPT, like Claude, like Gemini, in increasing amounts. And that is also part of what is generating the demand here. So, consumers want to have laptops that use AI tools. You know, they are also using both of those things.
7: Well, in a future show, we'll get into this interesting question of AI adoption and how much people want it versus how much people feel they're being sort of forced into it. And we'd love your thoughts. You can already email us on that at 1A@WAMU.org. Now, Samsung is one of the three suppliers making much of the world's memory supply. It says it expects an even worse supply crunch in 2027. And that's because many of its customers haven't gotten the memory they need this year. So, Madhu, as this trend gets worse, what do you expect will happen to the consumer electronics market and what's available to buy?
10: So I think we're going to, we've talked already about one of the major changes, which is price adjustments, right? So we're seeing companies passing on the component costs or the rising costs because of the supply crunch to consumers. And we're seeing that happening rather rapidly. Dina mentioned cars as well, certainly with PCs, smart devices, and gaming consoles. I guess another change we might see is the types of products that we see come out on the market, because companies will have to start prioritizing, those that don't require so much of the high bandwidth memory chips, and they'll have to pivot and scale back or delay some of the high-end, sort of consumer product lines that people might be waiting for. We've already seen Apple delaying the release of the next iPhone beyond its sort of regular timelines. And also we'll see, I think, whenever there's a crunch, you always have some level of innovation, due to necessity. And so we'll probably see, new types of designs, but also modified hardware architecture. So new types of products, maybe different ways in which these consumer products operate in order to take into account these shortages. So I think there'll be some of that innovation, but we'll also see sort of change in terms of what's available and the pricing.
7: We're talking to Madhumita Murjia. She's artificial intelligence editor at the Financial Times. Also with us, Dina Bass, an AI infrastructure reporter for Bloomberg News. And we're hearing from you. I recently bought a Mac laptop and the price increase was 35%. This price increase has been ongoing since May 2026 when I started considering buying the laptop. I was waiting until I had enough funds before I made the purchase. I'm fine, but am shocked to see this increase. And Valerie in upstate New York emails, my teen son likes to build computers to give to others. The prices have now turned him into an eBay stalking scavenger. He's buying up old models to take out components. I'm sure that will only work for so long, as everybody is probably doing the same thing. As an artist and a writer, I'm not happy with the way things are going. AI is a steamrolling Goliath none of us asked for, yet it's forcing its way into every aspect of our lives. It's interesting the way I've heard you both describe how artificial intelligence is using these memory chips. It's kind of like the AI industry took spare logo parts from the existing computer supply chain and combined them in a bunch together. And they created these big building blocks to power their memory for these AI models, except those weren't spare parts that were just lying around. The computer and gaming console producers were buying them. And that's one reason behind the shortage. Dina, to your mind, what could a technological alternative to the situation look like? One that gets us out of the shortage?
11: Sure. You're already seeing some playing around with that, as Madhu mentioned. So one thing that's going on is that some of these startups and newer companies working on AI chips, as well as a technology that NVIDIA licensed from one of the startups, use a different kind of memory. So the part of the market that's a little bit less crunched. That type of chip really works best, however, for sort of what's called low latency inference. And that means very rapidly getting you an answer to the question you posed to the AI model. It doesn't work really for training or developing the models. It works for running them more quickly. But you are starting to see some AI chips that are designed around that kind of memory. And, you know, you're starting to see more long-term work on different types of things that would, again, move away from the HBM DRAM crunch. So, you know, yesterday, SK Hynix working with SanDisk. Now, SanDisk makes the kind of memory you have in flash drives. Mm-hmm. Those two companies announced a blueprint for an AI chip, you know, that goes at memory, the memory issue, and relies on flash memory, but could replace, you know, they say HBM. So you're starting to see that sort of thing. I will say, you know, there is not a ton of startup activity in the memory space. There's a lot of startup activity in the AI chip space. There's some in the networking piece, you know, the part that connects and manages the flow of data between chips and between memory components. But memory itself, because it's been such a concentrated market, sort of an oligopoly, has historically not gotten a lot of venture capital funding. And there's sort of, you know, like a list of casualties of companies that have tried to do this and failed. So that is, you know, one wonders if the current supply crunch increases interest in startups in that space, or increases willingness of venture capitalists to fund some sort of fundamental shift in technology and in the market players.
7: Madhu, outside of a tech breakthrough or the investment Dina's describing, is there a quicker solution to this problem?
10: You know, ultimately, this is hardware. I think, you know, if you were building software, the advantage is you're just pushing out code. You can create updates. You know, we've all seen these with our iPhone or, you know, our Android phones. If there's a bug, we can fix it by rolling out a software update. But when it comes to building stuff with atoms rather than bits, the timelines are going to be long. And so I think this is why we're seeing this huge shift in price, where the consumer is having to, you know, take bear the brunt of what's happening. So I think, you know, the quickest thing that we'll see now is the new memory, you know, memory chip factories and data centers and so on, or manufacturing facilities that are already in play. And as I mentioned earlier, you know, SK Hynix had announced one in 2019, and that will come online and start producing chips at the end of next year. So in terms of timelines, you know, a year and a bit is pretty short in that sense. So I think it's going to be very hard to speed up, you know. Also, it's highly specialized, right? These generally semiconductors, it's why NVIDIA itself is so sort of successful, because it's one of the very few companies in the world that's able, and similarly their suppliers like TSMC in Taiwan and ASML in the Netherlands. These are so highly specialized in terms of how they produce the tools required to build and design these tiny chips, powerful chips, that, you know, we're forced into these longer timelines because of that specialization, and because we need to kind of manufacture them in factories. So unfortunately, I don't think there's a sort of quick, easy solution to speed it up beyond the sort of end of next year timelines that we have.
7: We have seen Apple request a waiver from the Trump administration to buy from Chinese memory makers. Is there political support for a U.S. company to buy Chinese memory?
10: So, I mean, go ahead, Dina.
11: I mean, we saw last week a bipartisan group of U.S. senators wrote to Tim Cook urging him not to do that. And unsurprisingly, many of those senators hail from states with significant memory manufacturing operations, or for that matter, Idaho, where Micron is based.
7: Well, as we approach the beginning of the school year and parents are looking at, you know, what to buy for the upcoming school year and even ahead to the holiday shopping season, really briefly, what do each of you want consumers to know about making big ticket electronics purchases over the next few months? Dina, briefly?
11: I think you know, if you have a laptop from last year that works, maybe see if you or your kid can use it for longer. It's just going to be very difficult.
7: Maddie, what about you?
10: Well, I think that we have to acknowledge that the prices are going to be high. So we have to buy smart, I guess, and perhaps think smartly about how we use our AI systems as well, not overuse those, so we can balance out the demand.
7: That's Madhumita Murjia. She's an artificial intelligence editor at the Financial Times and author of Code Dependent, Living in the Shadow of AI. And Dina Bass, a reporter for Bloomberg News covering AI infrastructure in Seattle. Thanks to you both. Up next.
12: I'm a Local 26 member. I live in Leesburg, Virginia. The data centers provide us work. good income for our families, plenty of jobs in the trades.
7: Tech firms need workers to build their data centers, a lot of workers. But what does that mean for local economies? That's just ahead. This is 1A.

0: I'm Robin Young. In Spokane and other parts of Northeast Washington State, residents are living the horror of ongoing wildfires tearing through communities.
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0: We'll speak with a resident who got out just in time, but he and his family lost everything. 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
8: Back to our conversation in a moment, but first a word about what's coming up on Thursday. It's the next installment in our pending series on living with uncertainty. Creating a fictional world that doesn't look and function like ours takes a lot of creativity. You have to create institutions and systems, make decisions about characters, construct conflict. So what happens when you get stuck, when your imagination runs dry? For this installment of Pending, we're talking about the link between uncertainty and creativity, the place of uncertainty in the creative process, how creators fight through it, and whether or not it's a bad thing. We want to hear from you. If you've ever written a story, maybe it's a play, a novel, or a script, how did you deal with not knowing what comes next? What stopped you in your tracks? Leave us a message at 855-236-1212. What do you think is the relationship between creativity and uncertainty? Again, you can call us at 855-236-1A1A or leave a message with our app, 1A Vox Pop, and we'll share some of your stories on Thursday. Now back to our discussion about how artificial intelligence is impacting other parts of the economy and how that affects consumers. $1 trillion. That's what the investment bank Goldman Sachs estimates will be the total investment in AI, including from hyperscalers like Google and Meta and smaller tech firms like Oracle, CoreWeave, and others. And that $1 trillion estimate is for 2026 alone. That money is going into training AI models and toward data centers. But unlike the models, data centers exist in the physical world, and they need to be built and wired by people. Joining now from New York City to tell us more is Lydia DePillis. She's an economics reporter for the New York Times. Lydia, welcome to 1A.
9: Thanks. Good to be here.
8: We want to hear from you. If there's a data center under construction where you live, what has that meant for the local economy, whether in the construction industry, home prices, local services, or something else? Tell us where you are and what's happened. Email us at 1A@WAMU.org. So, Lydia, what does the construction of data centers across the country mean for electricians and other skilled trade workers who are needed to build them?
9: Well, it's leading to a real boom in demand for those kinds of workers. And they have been in demand over the years. We've seen a huge wave of retirements in construction fields. So there's already a deficit, and these training pipelines are limited. So that's why more and more people are coming through them, propelled by these jobs that are making sometimes, 30%, 40% more than they are used to. And these are already fairly well compensated positions in the sort of $35 to $60 an hour range plus benefits. So now they're getting up to $150,000, $200,000 on an annualized basis with overtime and per diem rates. So it's a real good time for electricians, and that's why more people are getting into the industry.
8: How much electrical work does a data center need compared to, say, an apartment complex or a home or an office building?
9: I mean, it's really hard to compare. Like, imagine part of that just comes from the scale of these facilities. A data center, especially those new generations that are being built in basically the middle of nowhere, are just on a vast scale that it's hard to comprehend. And not only that, but instead of being filled with furniture or conference rooms, they're filled to the rafters with servers, which are electronics that need to be connected and then electrified. So it's really no comparison. And so you'll need hundreds of electricians working very long hours on these projects for years sometimes to get them connected and operating.
8: Where are we seeing the highest demand for these workers, especially when we talk about data centers and what's needed to build them?
9: Yeah, I mean, this is part of the unique nature of this industrial boom. These jobs are not necessarily in big urban centers. They are in places like northern Texas or rural Louisiana or western Pennsylvania. Probably closest to an urban center that you'll see is northern Virginia, which is historically the biggest market for data centers. So they're having to draw people not from the local communities, but rather from super far away. And then they'll probably go back to where they're from when it's over. But yeah, indeed, the job listings marketplace did an analysis of all jobs that had data centers in their postings. And the highest share is actually in some of these unexpected places like Jackson, Mississippi, and Columbus, Ohio, and Hermiston, Oregon is a mostly agricultural town in eastern Oregon, right on the border with Washington. So that there's big demand for them there, but that doesn't mean that they're going to stay there, I think is an important caveat.
8: Well, you reached out to some IBEW union locals in Virginia. That's the International Brotherhood of Electrical Workers, and heard from some of them who are helping build data center sites there.
10: My name is Jeremy Davis, a journeyman electrician with IBEW 666 out of Richmond, Virginia. I got my start in the trade while incarcerated in the Florida Department of Corrections. I became a helper in the class, helping other men earn their GED and assisting in the electrical trade class. When I came back home to Richmond, work was hard to find. I was waiting tables, bartending, training dogs, just trying to get by. In 2017, I entered Richmond Electricians Joint Apprenticeship Training Center as an apprentice electrician with Miller Electric on a large data center project. The wages, health care, and pension gave me a foundation to actually build a stable life, something I was lacking in my previous employment. I graduated from my apprenticeship as top of my class before moving from field work into workforce development role that I now hold. Data center demand is what makes this role possible, and I believe that it will define electrical construction for the next decade, opening real career paths for people who might have not have ever found the trade otherwise. I can't tell you the pride that I feel leading people to such a rewarding career.
8: Jeremy, thanks for that message. Now, Lydia, you visited an electrician training facility in Detroit, my hometown. What do the trainees there say about working at data centers potentially for years?
9: Yeah, well, so I was really intrigued by the thinking from folks who are, you know, in their mid to late 20s, just getting into this field. And I think it was surprisingly mixed. Some were excited to go out and work all day, every day at data center because they knew it could be a once-in-a-lifetime earning opportunity. Others were a little bit less enthused because it is tough. It's a grind, and there's other jobs that don't require that quite large of a commitment. And then there were those who had their own ethical concerns. Like, remember, electricians are people just like anybody else, and they have relatives, they know folks who live near these data centers going up and have read all the news stories we have about their impact on electricity and water. So some of them were more skeptical about playing a role in that, even though they knew it could be good for them personally.
8: Are there specific statements that really stand out to you?
9: Yeah, this young woman, Star Ciartino, she compared working on a data center to like working on a weapons factory, like something that you should maybe think twice about doing ethically, because she sort of put, as she said, is it really worth it, even if you're making a lot of money at the expense of a community? But others, I mean, I didn't take a poll, so it's hard to know how widespread that was. She was certainly not the only one. Getting into your career, you want to be able to work anywhere and be up for any job that comes your way. Another young worker, Joe Ottenbacher, he had his reservations about the desirability of data centers, but also said, well, what happens when this all goes away and we have a bunch of people trained up and they're coming back to our jobs, right? Like the work that has been going on the whole time on large municipal projects and schools and commercial buildings and housing, you know, that could basically drive down wages when this is all over. So I think there was a little bit of concern that this could be a boom that then busts.
8: Well, here's another message we got from an IBEW electrician from Ashburn, Virginia.
11: My name is Robert Davies. I work with the union on the data centers as an electrician. They gave me a great job. They gave me health insurance. It was amazing. I was born and raised in Ashburn, Virginia. So just watching these get built, it's just like AOL getting built. Like, this is a part of our community. The people that have moved there now are upset because, like, this is where it is. But this is the tech center of the East Coast.
8: Robert, thanks for that message. Lydia, how much more are tech companies and other owners of these data centers paying to attract these electricians to their projects?
9: It really varies. That Indeed analysis found like a 42% wage premium for hourly workers, which is, you know, might be a little bit having to do with the composition of the skills needed on data centers versus just generally all installation and maintenance folks. But I think it's meaningful. And I think it really gets driven up when you're in a place where there's a bunch of data centers competing for the same workers, because people can literally leave one job and go to the other because they offer them a higher either per diem rate or overtime or just a signing bonus. Mm-hmm. So, and it's just important to recognize that these data center projects just have a little bit more ability to pay than your average construction project, where you have a pro forma that you're trying to stick to and there's not a lot of wiggle room, right?
8: So what does that mean for other companies trying to attract the same talent? Because, you know, while there is this data center boom right now, that's not the only construction happening in the country.
9: That's right. And it's hard to separate out what is going on here, because certainly other construction sectors have not been growing as quickly. And the question is whether that's because there's less demand for those types of projects, or it's harder to build them because costs are higher because they are now competing with data centers. And it's not just on the labor front. I think, as your guests previously discussed, it's materials, it's capital. Like, AI is sucking a lot of the air out of the room for resources that are needed in a lot of ways for this kind of stuff. But housing has been depressed because of interest rates for a couple of years now. Commercial office did not come back from the pandemic. The thing that was going pretty strong was industrial factories, energy, and civil engineering construction that was funded by the Inflation Reduction Act and bipartisan infrastructure law. That's still filtering through. And, you know, so I think it's hard to keep workers on those projects. You saw the CEO of Bechtel wrote an op-ed a couple of weeks ago just saying, like, and they do heavy engineering construction on all kinds of big industrial projects. And they're like, we really need more people. And I think that the implication of that was because it's not just us hiring, it's all these data centers.
8: We're talking to Lydia DePillis. She's an economics reporter for the New York Times. Now, many of these tech companies are pouring money into building a talent pipeline for these workers. And you know that Google's spending more than about $50 million in partnership with the IBEW union. We heard from a couple of their members. The investment firm BlackRock is involved with data centers in Texas and is part of a $100 million training initiative. How rigorous is this training they're offering compared to the traditional training that electricians go through?
9: So it really depends. I was intrigued by the different strategies that these companies are taking. So Google basically, and it's not just the electricians, it's some other unions as well, partnered up and said, what do you need? Let's see if we can just amplify your pipeline, maybe in places where we're more likely to need folks. So they picked a handful of training centers near in and around the states where they have the most projects and just said, here's basically cash and expand in the ways that you see fit. And they estimated it'll add another 30,000 apprenticeship spots in the next 3 years, which is really meaningful. That's like, you know, a 50% increase in their pipeline. So, and that training is rigorous. It's for, you know, about 4 years, give or take. And it's on the job and classroom. And by the end of it, you're supposed to come out with a well-rounded set of skills that'll allow you to work on any number of electrical or construction projects that involve electronics. And BlackRock, similarly, they're working with the IBEW Alliance as well, but not only. And they're exploring a number of different shorter-term training mechanisms. Community colleges have been setting up training modules. And then the Meta money, when that's $115 million in the first year, is very different. They are working with an explicitly non-union contractors association that is affiliated with a construction training group that basically sort of tailor. They do have industry recognized certifications, but these are really rough and ready. They are saying they're putting people through a 4-week training course and then sending them out to a job. And they're very proud of the idea that this is a guaranteed job. But the question is, all right, you can't learn a ton in 4 weeks.
12: Right.
9: So
12: and for how long? How long does the job last? We got this from Claire, who writes, the appeal of construction jobs for building data centers is clear, but I can't help feeling like it's a flash in the pan. It presumes skilled tradespeople are willing and able to relocate for the year or two that it takes to complete a center. Reminds me of the boom in Western North Dakota with the oil patch. People, mainly men, flocked there for high wages. There wasn't enough housing or local infrastructure structure to accommodate families. And when global forces outside local control changed, the jobs dried up. Really briefly, Lydia, what are union representatives, the leaders of union locals saying about the possibility of an AI bust or the possible short-term nature of these jobs?
9: Yeah. Well, I think the energy boom is actually a great analogy because it was very localized and put a ton of pressure on certain places that are often far from a population center. So I remember, you know, being in Western Pennsylvania during the fracking boom and tiny towns had like these huge trucks going through them. And so it's very similar. And I think that the unions who are participating in this know that. And it's important to say, I mean, like many of these kinds of high times for workers come in cyclical booms and busts. So the best you can do is prepare to adapt and make sure you're not left without any kind of skills when it goes away.
12: That's Lydia DePillis. She's an economics reporter for the New York Times. Lydia, thanks for stopping by to tell us about this. We appreciate it.
9: Sure thing.
12: You can check out our recent coverage on data centers, including how they work and the political debate over their construction on our website, the1a.org. 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Today's producer was Michael Falero. This program comes to you from WAMU, part of American University in Washington, distributed by NPR. I'm Jen White. Thanks for listening, and we'll talk again tomorrow. This is 1A.

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1: 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But coming up with characters and compelling conflicts is anything but. 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
2: 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Snap Proudly presents The Shadow Side. 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

0: thing as getting away with it. Snap Proudly presents The Shadow Side. 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
5: I'm Anthony Brooks. It's Here and Now. Coming up, another huge win for the progressive wing of the Democratic Party. Abdul El-Sayed defeats centrist Haley Stevens in Michigan's Senate primary.
6: We often think that people are wondering if they live on a left-right spectrum. I think more often people are more interested in asking, how can I afford my groceries and how can I pay my rent?
4: Also, 17 people are killed in Kyiv after another night of Russian missiles. Ukraine said it did not intercept any, as it is desperately short of defensive weapons. And a family in Washington state describes its hasty escape from a wildfire.
7: The garage door opened at 2:53. We officially left our house, and we have video of the house on fire at 3:15.
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8: Live from NPR News in Washington, I'm Kristen Wright. The U.S. Senate race in Michigan is one of the most closely watched. It's seen as a must-win if Democrats want to take control of the chamber. Yesterday's Democratic primary was called this morning for progressive candidate Abdul El-Sayed after a nail-biter of a night in his contest against moderate Congresswoman Haley Stevens. El-Sayed spoke to supporters in Detroit a little while ago.
9: I know that it was a bitter end to this very long primary. But I also know that Haley brings the best of herself to her work. She is one of the most committed public servants that you'll ever meet. She loves democracy like I love democracy. And whatever differences that we might have had in the primary, they pale in comparison to what unifies us.
8: El-Sayed is a former public health official. NPR's Tamara Keith reports on what's next in Michigan's Senate race.
10: The Republicans selected former Congressman Mike Rogers. He was endorsed by President Trump and cleared the field. Republicans see this as a key pickup opportunity in what could be a difficult year for them. But Rogers is an insider running in a year when the anti-establishment mood is strong, and he'll have to overcome the headwinds created by an unpopular president.
8: NPR's Tamara Keith reporting there. Now to the war with Iran. President Trump says a deal to reopen the Strait of Hormuz could come as soon as today. Meanwhile, Yemen's Iranian-backed Houthis say they fired ballistic missiles at a Saudi oil tanker in the northern Red Sea. NPR's Hadil Al-Shalchi reports.
11: The Houthi rebels called the targeting of the Saudi oil tanker, quote, precise. They said this strike brings the number of Saudi tankers they have attacked to 8. Last month, the Iranian-backed group declared a blockade on Saudi ships in the Bab el-Mandeb Strait, which connects the Red Sea to the Indian Ocean and the Gulf of Aden. They said it was in retaliation for a Saudi siege in Yemen. Saudi Arabia depended on this choke point to ship oil after the disruption in the Strait of Hormuz began in February. The blockade on Bab el-Mandeb threatens to widen the U.S. war with Iran and further affect the world's oil supplies. Hadil Al-Shalchi, NPR News, Istanbul.
8: Elon Musk's aerospace and AI company SpaceX touted growing revenues and shrinking losses in its first quarterly earnings report since its IPO. But as NPR's John Ruich reports, the company spent heavily on AI and research and development.
12: On an earnings call, Elon Musk put a positive spin on the company's progress in satellite communications, AI, and the development of a reusable heavy lift rocket.
13: The SpaceX team is solving some of the hardest engineering problems in the history of humanity, and I think the team is succeeding.
12: Subscriptions to its satellite internet arm Starlink doubled to 12 million with growing income, but the company remains unprofitable, reporting a loss of more than $500 million during the quarter, with capital expenditures nearly doubling from the prior quarter.
8: John Rich reporting. This is NPR News. Scientists say they have found a new clue as to how COVID-19 may cause long COVID. NPR's Rob Stein has the story.
14: The researchers studied more than 1,100 patients who were hospitalized for COVID at 20 hospitals around the country.

0: In a paper published in the journal Nature, the team, led by researchers at the University of Texas at Austin, found that infection with the coronavirus that causes COVID can apparently reactivate other viruses that had been dormant in their bodies. That includes a family of common viruses that may be associated with long COVID. The researchers hope the advance will lead to new ways to treat long COVID, which affects millions of Americans. Rob Stein, NPR News.
1: The first of its kind flu vaccine faces a big test. Today is the deadline for the Food and Drug Administration to decide whether to approve it. The vaccine is for older adults and uses the same mRNA technology used in COVID shots. Health Secretary Robert F. Kennedy has questioned it. An advisory panel recommended that the FDA approve the vaccine in June after the agency said it wasn't going to review it, then reversed course. Cooler weather and a break in the winds are allowing firefighters in Washington state to make progress on wildfires that are burning homes and forcing thousands of people to leave for safety. Today, some are being allowed to go back home in Spokane. But now there are concerns about air quality because of all the smoke. Alerts warning of unhealthy levels of air pollution are in effect across most of Washington and surrounding states. I'm Kristen Wright, and this is NPR News.
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3: The Justice Department is increasingly charging people protesting Trump's immigration campaign with criminal conspiracy, which can lead to years in federal prison. 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
6: From NPR and WBUR, I'm Scott Tong.
7: I'm Anthony Brooks. It's Here and Now. The progressive wing of the Democratic Party will face a huge test this fall. One of its star candidates, Dr. Abdul El Sayed, has defeated moderate Congresswoman Haley Stevens in Michigan's highly contested Democratic Senate primary. El Sayed's victory was much narrower than polls predicted, and it followed a bitter race that divided voters over Israel's war in Gaza, the role of big money in politics, and the future of the Democratic Party. Here's El Sayed speaking to supporters in Michigan earlier today.
8: What we showed is that the power of our many is greater than the power of their money.
7: Joining us now is NPR senior political correspondent Tamara Keith. And Tam, great to have you.
9: Good to be here with you.
7: So far this year, progressive outsiders have defeated Democratic incumbents in deep blue states like New York and Colorado. But this is different, a little bit different in Michigan. It's a purple state. And the Senate primary there was seen as the ultimate test for these progressive challengers. So what do you make of El Sayed's win there and what it says about the power of the progressive wing of the party?
9: Yeah, I mean, I think that this is the strongest evidence yet that the far left progressive wing of the Democratic Party is ascendant. It is notable how much money was spent on sort of the establishment side to support Congresswoman Haley Stevens. And ultimately, she came up short. You know, this is, I think, a little bit more complicated than just like moderate progressive. It's also insiders versus outsiders, incremental change versus shake up the system. And El Sayed really spoke to, I think, the frustration that a lot of Democratic Party voters have at this point with their own party. The thought that, you know, in 2018, the answer to Trump in that midterm was more moderate candidates. This time, the establishment was pushing forward more moderate candidates in a lot of places, and the primary voters have said, you know, we don't trust Democratic Party elites right now. We're going to take a chance on someone like El Sayed.
7: Right. Take a chance in shaking things up, it sounds like. And this is a hugely important race for Democrats hoping to win control of the Senate. El Sayed will now face former Republican Congressman Mike Rogers. What does his win mean for November? What does that look like?
9: Yeah, Mike Rogers was endorsed by President Trump. He has run for Senate before in the state and lost. He really cleared the field on the Republican side. And he is eager and has already started painting El Sayed as too extreme for Michigan. And it's worth noting that this was a really bitter primary, and Democrats actually have a lot of repair work to do. Congresswoman Haley Stevens did start that this morning by endorsing El Sayed in the general election and describing him as a doctor, a community health official, a Rhodes Scholar, and a dedicated Michigander. But that repair work still needs to be done. And, you know, on the Republican side, I think that the assumption is that they have gotten a gift in the form of El Sayed, who some head-to-head polls show doesn't really stand up to Rogers. But, you know, I think that there's a risk in overconfidence there. They're planning to spend tens of millions of dollars against him. And El Sayed is really speaking to the moment. That's what his supporters say. And Rogers is certainly the kind of the definition of an insider as a Trump-endorsed former congressman himself.
7: So I want to ask you about some other states besides Michigan. Five states held primaries yesterday. Where else did this kind of dynamic play out in other races that you were watching?
9: Well, I have to bring you back to Michigan, unfortunately. the 7th congressional district is a real swing district, true toss-up. There were two more moderate candidates and one progressive outsider. Well, the progressive outsider, William Lawrence, founder of an activist environmental group, he ended up winning in that primary. So we'll see another test in a safe Democratic seat. Donovan McKinney, a Democratic socialist, knocked out the incumbent congressman Sri Tanadar. But that's a safe blue seat. And then to counter that trend of the progressives winning in Washington state, Congresswoman Marie Glusenkamp-Perez was able to fend off a progressive challenger.
7: So interesting. Now, funding from outside organizations connected to the pro-Israel group AIPAC played a huge role in the primaries this year. What do last night's results tell us about the impact of that kind of spending?
9: Well, their results are mixed at best. They dropped through a group called the American Democracy Project $32 million in support of Haley Stevens and don't have much to show for it. Then, however, in Missouri, the first congressional district, the AIPAC-backed candidate who had a lot of spending in his favor, he won. Congressman Wesley Bell defeated former Congresswoman Cori Bush.
7: All right. That's NPR senior political correspondent Tamara Keith. Tam, thanks so much. We appreciate it.
9: You're welcome.
6: In Ukraine, its Air Force said it did not intercept any Russian ballistic missiles fired early this morning in attacks that killed at least 17 people in and around Kyiv. It is Russia's third major strike there this week. And joining us is Polina Morozuk, reporter with the Kyiv Independent. Polina, thank you for joining us.
10: Hi, thanks for having me.
6: You went today to the site of a Russian strike from early this morning, where I understand at least 8 people were killed. What did you see?
10: Yeah, so when we arrived to this small local train station, it was in the city of Kvitneve. It was just on the outskirts of Kyiv, about 20 minutes away.
6: Mm-hmm.
10: We saw 7 bodies that were still laying there. Yes, so it was actually 7 people that died there directly from the strike, and one was injured and then walked a bit further away, and there he passed away.
6: Oh my goodness! Wow! And as far as the strike, other damage, can you talk a little bit more about the scene there?
10: Yeah, so it was a small town next to one of the warehouses that were also hit by the ballistic missiles. When we arrived, so we saw the bodies with some human remains scattered around the tracks. They were still left there. After a while, some people, volunteers, and the forensic services arrived and took them away. Wow. We also went and spoke with some residents of the town who lived through the attack. One of the houses was directly hit by a Shahed drone. A woman and her mother were living there. The top 2 floors of her house were completely destroyed.
6: Oh my goodness.
10: Fortunately, both of them survived. as they were on the first floor when the drone hit their house.
6: Wow. Now, yeah. I understand these strikes, many of them came before dawn in the morning in Kyiv. Were there any warnings where civilians could try to seek shelter before they came?
10: So actually, throughout the evening, there were many shaheds already on the outskirts of Kyiv doing reconnaissance. So there was a warning for the shaheds, but unfortunately, no warning when the missiles strike happened, because normally it takes about 2 minutes for them to arrive.
6: Oh.
10: And the first three, according to local residents, they didn't hear any warning or alert.
6: Oh, my goodness.
10: They just heard the explosion. Yeah.
6: Pauline, it must be just so difficult covering this war in your own place. How difficult was the reporting for you this morning?
10: So obviously, we also live through these attacks, you know, and we also don't sleep. We wake up to the sound of the ballistics, you know, and then you go to shelter, try to get a few hours of sleep, and then go out there in the morning as early as possible to try and see what happened. So it's very difficult to see, for sure.
6: Yeah. Now that Ukrainian officials say that there's a severe shortage of defensive weapons, how are people in and around you in Kyiv talking about this new vulnerability?
10: Well, unfortunately, we've had this vulnerability since the beginning of the war. However, now it is more acute than ever. We pretty much don't have any missiles for the Patriot batteries to intercept. And now that Russia started to send way more ballistic missiles, well, there's not much we can do.
6: Yeah.
10: Wow. Everyone is just kind of scared and, yeah.
6: And you mentioned these Patriot air defense missiles, American-made air defense missiles.
10: Yes.
6: President Volodymyr Zelensky said in a statement that if Ukraine had sufficient missile interceptors, they could have saved the lives of those killed today. That's his quote. That must be very hard to hear.
10: Yes, Russia has been sending recently more and more, because they know that this is the only, that we have this shortage, and now they have adapted to the way that they're sending more. Before, it was more drones.
6: Mm-hmm.
10: And then some missiles, and recently there has been sending straight away, starting with the ballistics, just dozens of them firing on Ukraine and on Kyiv. And unfortunately, that makes it very difficult to intercept them as well.
6: Yeah. Is there anything else you want to mention about what you saw today, the people you spoke to today?
10: One of my questions to the residents of this town was, is there anything you'd like for the international public to hear about this attack? And what she told me was that just please don't forget about us and help us, because we cannot do it on our own. So I think that's what I would like to try and convey as well.
6: Ukraine has, struck Russia there, and I understand reportedly struck some warehouses of a key online retailer there. Can you talk a little bit about what you know of Ukraine strikes in Russia today?
10: Yes. So Ukraine has been continuously targeting these facilities in Russia belonging to Wildberries, which is the country's largest online retailer. I think the reason is to make more Russian civilians understand that the war is going on and feel the war. So hopefully through this tactic, we can make them understand that this is happening and hopefully do something about it.
6: Yeah, we've been speaking to Paulina Morozuk, reporter at the Kyiv Independent. Paulina, thank you and take good care.
10: Thank you.
6: This is Here and Now.

0: Hello, I'm Paul Paris, inviting you to tune in for Jazz on Improvisations on Wednesday evening, right after All Things Considered. At that time, I'll have music from the saxophonist Sonny Rollins and Wayne Shorter, and also the guitarist John Abercrombie. That's all coming your way Wednesday night at 6:30 p.m. right here on WUOT.
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6: I'm Robin Young. It's Here and Now. We're hearing of families who crept along gridlocked roads ahead of the fires in Spokane, Washington, escaping with their lives. The Herzog family we're about to speak with, they left their home behind and lost it. Everyone is safe now, thankfully, even their two dogs. Husband and wife Ryan Herzog and Annie Voy, are you there?
7: Yes,
8: we're here.
6: Yeah, we understand we've got your son Ben Herzog there as well. Ben, are you there?
9: I'm here.
6: Well, we appreciate all of you, because even as you're going through, you know, not even having a toothbrush or whatever, you want the country to understand what you've been going through. So thank you all so much. Ryan, let me start with you. What happened? I mean, did someone knock on your door? Did you get an alert? How did you know?
7: I had come home at about 1:30, and where our house is, it kind of overlooks where the fire had started. So just for reference, the fire started about 5 miles from our house. So it wasn't close by. And we then saw an evac 3 notice, which was go now. Part of the problem with the evac notices is that we'd been getting evac notices all day for different locations. So I think most people kind of got immune to the notifications, because you had got them in areas that didn't really fit where you were. And so then I went in. Annie had already been starting to grab a few things. And by 2:45, we were out the door. I think we officially left our house. The garage door opened at 2:53, and we have video of the house on fire at 3:15.
6: Wow.
7: So, yeah, we had a few neighbors that stayed way too long, that got burns. One of them had said that the fire came up the hillside. We had, you know, with the 40, 50 mile an hour winds, to the point where there were 30 to 40 foot flames coming above our houses.
6: Well, the neighbors that were burned, you mean their house?
7: Their house was burned, but they were a couple of neighbors that left late that had their shirts burned and from all the flying embers and stuff. So I think we all just saw it in the distance and could not imagine the speed at which it was jumped the river and made it up the hill to where we were.
6: People talk about that. Annie, was there some disbelief on you? Could you believe this was happening?
8: No, it was. We've seen fires all summer and watched them from our deck. And so this seemed like just one of the other ones. And it seemed far too far away to even be a risk. Like I told my youngest son, he asked, well, what do you think the chances are that it's going to get to us? And I said, like, zero. And it obviously came very, very fast.
6: Well, and thank goodness you left as fast as you did. I'm stunned to hear that people, you know, their shirts were burning. Ben, can I bring you in?
9: Yeah.
6: So how old are you?
9: I'm 18.
6: Yeah. Were you home?
9: I was not. So I was at a volleyball tournament at this park called Dwight Merkle. It's this big volleyball tournament in Spokane, as every year. And it's just like a bunch of pickup teams. And it's a lot of fun. And while I was playing, I saw like a little cloud of smoke come up, and I kind of just, oh man, what's that? You know, and I wasn't really worried about it at all. Even on the announcements, like the speakers, the people were like saying, oh, don't worry about it. Fire department just said we're safe. You know, we're all safe. It hasn't crossed the river or anything. And then maybe 5-10 minutes later, they come on again saying, hey, we're in evac 3 now. We have to leave. Mm. And so that was tough just because I was worried about getting out. But it was pretty intense.
6: Yeah. Yeah. And not knowing how each not knowing how the other's doing had to be hard. And you have another son, too. So, Ben, I want to stay with you. Do I understand you have the clothes on your volleyball playing back? That was it.
9: Yeah. So all I had was a shirt with a, I don't know if I can say this, but the team name was Balls in Your Face.
6: Okay.
10: Oh, God.
9: And so I don't know if you, I just.
6: Well, let me just say, you got to laugh. And I'm glad to hear that because now you have a son walking around with that t-shirt that you probably don't want him walking around in.
9: No, and we're in the hotel. I'm wearing this graphic t-shirt, you know, and it's like people are looking at it funny. I'm like, I had no choice. I was playing in a volleyball tournament.
6: But there's some ability to smile given you've lost everything.
9: Yeah.
6: Yeah.
7: Well, and I think that's the ongoing joke of why Ben doesn't have headphones is Annie was sitting there grabbing stuff and just grabbing what she couldn't. And just the naivety of us is she sees his headphones sitting on the kitchen counter and grabs a bag of chips for us to have for food, thinking this is going to be like a temporary evacuation. So we chose food, you know, a bag of chips, thinking we were just going to be, you know, displaced for a few hours and would come back.
6: Yeah. Well, Ryan and Annie, you're both economics professors at Gonzaga University, right there in Spokane. The school has been putting up displaced employees and their pets in temporary housing on campus. It's even housing National Guard members called in to help with fires. Their school is offering food, emergency loans, extra leave time, counseling. Has that helped you? Is that something you've taken part in?
7: The youngest son's asking to go up and see the therapy dog today. So we might go up and see the therapy dog that they brought onto campus. We did temporarily check into the apartments, but knowing our situation was different. I mean, with nearly 70,000 people being evacuated, a lot of these, you know, a lot of the people are doing the temporary housing for a couple nights, 2-3 nights. We went to look for something more permanent right away, knowing our situation was vastly different. And with 700 homes being lost, we knew there wasn't going to be, it was going to be hard to find something. Mm-hmm. So we kind of went more of the permanent route right away. We've been fortunate that we haven't had to dip into a lot of the resources that the university's had. But I think that's also a testament to the support we've had from the Spokane and Gonzaga community across the board.
6: And Ben, you know, Ben, I'm thinking you're going to college. Starting your freshman year, going to Rhode Island. Is there, you know, excitement, but I'm wondering though, it might be interesting that you come, you know, having had this incredible experience and you're going to be meeting a whole bunch of freshmen who want to party.
9: Yeah.
6: Yeah. That, you know, and
9: it's, I mean, I've had people I know reach out and, you know, just making sure I'm okay, like checking in on me. And so, it's, you know, a little bit, I was thinking, like, you know, I'm kind of sitting here surrounded by people I love. I'm like, it's going to be tough to just, you know, leave them all in 2 weeks.
6: Yeah.
9: You know, but kind of know that I have all of them, you know, on my backs and I can call friends and text them. And you know, I can always still kind of stay in touch with them.
6: You know, it sounds like all three of you are having that adrenaline that kicks in after you realize you've survived something. Ryan, do you think you're done with this part of the country that is susceptible to these fires, or what's your,
7: No, my youngest son's like, well, where do you live and not have to deal with some natural disaster? And I was like, I don't know. Annie grew up in California. I grew up in Washington. So the West Coast is our home.
6: That's what we keep hearing. The Herzogs, Ryan, Annie, Benjamin, thank you so much. And we wish you the best.
10: Thank you.
11: The entertainment giant Paramount wants to buy Warner Brothers Discovery, but it's getting slowed down in court. 12 Democratic state attorneys general sued. They say the deal violates antitrust laws. And now Paramount's chairman, David Ellison, says the holdup is really about politics and whether he is fit to own Warner's news channel, CNN. NPR's David Folkenflik reports.
10: The $111 billion deal would tie together Paramount Pictures with Warner Brothers Studios, more than 50 basic cable channels with CBS, the Paramount Plus and HBO Max streaming services, and more. Paramount chairman David Ellison said together it would be
12: a stronger, well-capitalized, creative-first company with the scale to compete alongside Netflix, Amazon, Apple, and others.
10: Ellison projected confidence to investors on a conference call yesterday.
13: We continue to believe very strongly that the combination of these two businesses create a stronger competitor that is good for Hollywood, good for consumers, and good for the creative community.
10: Yet Ellison sidestepped the argument he had unleashed in the opinion section of the New York Times just hours earlier. The deal would also bring CBS News and, yes, CNN under one roof. Ellison argued that was the real sticking point for the Democratic attorneys general. He disclaimed any interest in putting a finger on the scale in news, writing that he supported Republicans and Democrats. But Ellison didn't mention either of the two figures hovering over this deal. His father, Larry Ellison, the co-founder of Oracle, is the money behind the bid for Warner and a close ally of the second figure. That's President Trump, whose regulators have given the Ellisons the green light. David Ellison threw a banquet for the First Amendment earlier this year at which he honored Trump. Trump hates CNN. And politics? It's already kind of on the menu. The editor-in-chief that Ellison chose for CBS is a journalist who sees the press as too reflexively liberal.
14: I think it's a little bit about politics, about CNN.
10: This is Hollywood power player Ari Emanuel offering his own diagnosis of the problem and his own solution yesterday on CNBC's Squawk Box.
14: And I think there's a way around that if you just get in a room, not cost everybody money, and say, okay, let's put an editorial board over the news organization so that everybody's calm about news and possibly Larry Ellison controlling CNN and CBS.
10: A Paramount spokesperson tells NPR that's just Emanuel's suggestion. That model is not unheard of in the news business. To investors, Ellison said he welcomes a swift resolution, however it may arrive.
13: We're absolutely open to finding a solution out of court, but we also really believe that we'll win at trial. We believe that the facts and the law are on our side.
10: Every day of delay past September 30th cost Paramount more money owed to Warner Brothers investors. Paramount had asked for the trial to start in November. The judge set it for early next March. David Folkenflik, NPR News.
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0: Live from NPR News in Boston, I'm Steve Brown. Abdul El-Sayed has won Michigan's Democratic nomination for U.S. Senate in a victory for the party's left flank in a battleground state. El-Sayed narrowly defeated U.S. Representative Haley Stevens and will face Republican Mike Rogers in a November matchup. The seat is pivotal to Democrats' chances of flipping the Senate, and El-Sayed faces the challenge of uniting a divided Democratic base. El-Sayed, a doctor and former health official, campaigned on Medicare for All, halting military aid to Israel, and campaign finance reform. Lawyers for a former Olympian charged with damaging the Lincoln Memorial reflecting pool say that the Justice Department knew or should have known for weeks that its case was flawed. U.S. Attorney Jeanine Pirro last week moved to dismiss the indictment against David Hearn, saying newly produced evidence from the Interior Department showed the former Olympic canoeist was not responsible for damage to the pool's lining. Lawyers for Hearn are urging a judge to permanently dismiss the case and foreclose the possibility that the Trump administration could revive it. Scientists at a biotech company used gene editing to create two hypoallergenic beagles, and 2 years later, they still don't trigger allergies. The pups were born healthy and are still going strong. 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
9: It's Here and Now. Health researchers report that the most experienced coal miners in Appalachia are suffering from black lung disease at the highest rates in decades. Justin Hicks with Appalachia Mid-South Newsroom reports.
10: 57-year-old Tim Balthus visits New Beginnings Pulmonary Rehab in Norton, Virginia twice a week. He lives with an advanced stage of black lung disease. And here he does light exercises like walking on a treadmill at just 2 miles an hour to help strengthen his lungs.
11: This is a normal walking pace for me. If I'm doing this pace, not talking, but I'm carrying something, that gets you out of breath too.
10: Balthus knows there is no cure, but he hopes regular checkups and exercises will grant him more time to celebrate milestones like family birthdays and graduations.
11: God's not done with me yet. I've been obedient to him, and now he's given me back to see my grandbabies.
10: New Beginnings director Marcy Freeman says more miners are coming through her doors. What scares her is that they're younger, and their lung disease is advancing more rapidly.
12: I've never seen patients like this. I've never seen them this sick, this rapid of progression. It's just amazing to me that these men are able to walk around and live and breathe, that they're alive.
10: Today, researchers at the CDC's National Institute for Occupational Safety and Health published new research. It indicates rates of black lung disease in central Appalachia are as high as they were half a century ago. As many as a third of longtime working underground coal miners may have the disease. Lead researcher Scott Laney says these rates of disease rival the 1970s. That's when Congress passed a law requiring mine inspections and dust control standards. And for two decades, disease rates plummeted. Laney says the recent growth is due to mining operations digging the thinner coal seams left in the region. Separating those small amounts of coal from a mountain requires cutting through lots of rock, which generates toxic silica dust.
13: Now we're seeing almost all of these miners with mixed dust pneumoconiosis, which includes silica and coal dust.
10: The National Mining Association represents coal companies, and they say safety measures to mitigate dusty mines have improved, and sick miners could have been exposed years ago before new technology was in place. But Laney says there's no question in his mind, but the prevalence of black lung disease is still growing. In the research, he wrote, the data is a bellwether, not the remnant of an ongoing problem.
13: Nobody is doubting this whatsoever. I mean, especially if you live here in Appalachia like we do. You see it at the post office and the grocery store every day.
10: To curb this growing problem, the Federal Mine Safety and Health Administration created stricter limits on the amount of silica dust coal miners can legally be exposed to. But mining companies sued. The Mining Association says they support lower dust limits, but they want allowances for other methods to protect miners, like dust-filtering helmets. Meanwhile, the Trump administration has frozen enforcement indefinitely. That delay really frustrates Drew Harris, a lung doctor in Southwest Virginia who treats patients suffering with black lung disease.
14: It's outrageous that these are the numbers we see in 2026. We know how to prevent it. There's no mystery here. We need better protections to be enforced.
10: The Mine Safety and Health Administration declined to comment until the research letter was public. But legal briefs show the Federal Mining Agency is holding private meetings around changing the safety rules. So for now, it's still unclear what future silica dust protections may or may not be in store for coal miners. For NPR News, I'm Justin Hicks in Norton, Virginia.
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1: 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I'm WUOT meteorologist Heather Haley. I'll have our week ahead forecasts every Monday afternoon and a look at our weekend every Friday. 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
4: I'm Anthony Brooks.
5: I'm Robin Young. It's Here and Now. As the war with Iran grinds on, how are military families doing? There have been very long deployments having a big impact. Also, news of deaths and injuries from the war. Let's start our look with Courtney Sanders, who leads the Chicago chapter of Blue Star Families, that nonprofit that supports military and veteran families. Courtney, can you just, you know, maybe give us the temperature, the mood right now, if there is such a thing with, you know, so many different families, but is there a mood among the families?
6: I can tell you, as part of a military family myself, you know, there's a lot of anxiety right now. We have loved ones who are deployed to areas where there's a conflict going on. And, you know, every time you turn around the news, you can't get away from it. And when those things come on, there's a level of anxiety that, you know, immediately hits any person who's connected to a military family.
5: I mean, there is uncertainty for all Americans, especially in this conflict with Iran. You know, we have one headline, then we have another headline, and we have, you know, that's been the nature of it. That can't help.
6: No. And you know, what's really important for people to understand is that deployment is experienced by the entire family. And the conflict does create just that much more uncertainty. And so, you know, when someone deploys, the entire family serves in a different way. They have to learn to live with the uncertainty, adjust all of their routines, and really learn how to live a completely different lifestyle than what they were used to living.
5: And let's explain. You have twin daughters, both officers in the Navy. Must be very proud.
6: Yes, very proud.
5: And also, maybe double the concern for you?
6: You know, I think my story is not necessarily, or our family story is not necessarily different than many of the other military families that are out there. I think when you look at military families, what you see is many people in the family who have served. So our daughters are serving. My husband also served. His mother served. And so there is a long history of service within our family. And that does make it that much more scary when it's not just one of your loved ones that you're concerned about, but multiple loved ones.
5: Yeah.
6: And then the military community becomes really connected, and their loved ones who are serving, you know, become my family in a way also. And so not only am I concerned about my own family, but I'm concerned about all of the other military families that I'm connected to.
5: And we want to be clear, both your daughters are Navy. They were deployed during the war with Iran, both back safely stateside. So you're now waiting to see if there might be a redeployment, you know, just kind of that unknown there.
6: But you know, for the moment, I'm breathing a little bit easier.
5: Yeah.
6: That's the truth of it, right? Like, I mean, every day knowing that they are stateside, that they are safe, is a day that I am that much more grateful.
5: Yeah. And we're reading about so many different things, the unusually long deployments. And then also the things that you were talking about, different members of the family might be deployed, leaving, let's say, a spouse trying to do a job and handle childcare. There's not enough childcare. And there's been reporting on, you know, food pantries for military families being overwhelmed. Talk about some of the things that people are encountering.
6: Robin, you named a bunch of them. I mean, there are so many challenges that our military community is seeing right now. Food insecurity is a huge one. And it's interesting that you brought that up, because I literally was having a conversation just last week with one of our military spouses who wanted to make sure that I understood how challenging the atmosphere is, and that, you know, our families are looking for resources. The connection with other people in the community, when you're not part of a military family, you may not understand all of the challenges and nuances that come along with being in a military family. Mm-hmm. And so that causes a disconnect because now I don't want to talk to them about it because they don't understand it. And now I'm feeling isolated. And so one of our main missions at Blue Star Families is to help foster that community so that our families have other people that they can depend on and really form their chosen families. That's what I like to call them, right? Their chosen families, because these are the people that they're with right now. We have to also remember our families often move every 3 years. And at that point, they have to start completely over. New friends, new schools, new everything.
5: Well, and why, for instance, would so many military families need a food bank?
6: Well, you know, especially when we look in the state of Illinois, we have a lot of Guard and reservists. They're working regular jobs, right? While they're here, if they get deployed, that's an income that has really been cut from that household. And while they may be getting a payment from the military, it's often not the same, you know, amount of money that they would have been making if they were working their regular job. And so there is a loss of income. When there's a loss of income, there's a trickle-down effect for all of those things. You now have to find childcare because the other person in the household was also helping with childcare. Now I have to find money for that. I already have less money coming in. It's literally a domino effect. Mm. And so we have an entire campaign called Do Your Part, where we're asking everyday Americans to do their part in supporting our military families. And they can do that through volunteering, through donating to our organization, or simply reaching out to another military family in their community. Feeling seen and valued is a big thing for them.
5: That's Courtney Sanders, who leads the Chicago chapter of Blue Star Families, the nonprofit that supports military and veteran families. She has twin daughters who serve in the Navy. Courtney, thank you.
6: Thank you so much, Robin. It's been a pleasure. And thank you for shining a light on our military and veteran families.
5: Well, let's bring in WHRO Steve Walsh, who's been covering all things military and veterans from Norfolk, Virginia. You've heard him quite a bit on NPR. And Steve, I just want to ask, can you give us some comparison with the notion of long deployments? I mean, as Courtney said, over a year in some cases. How unusual is that?
4: It's unusual, and those are deployments where Army deployments can be that long, sometimes Marine deployments as well. The Navy likes to keep deployments to 6 to 7 months because of the time being spent on ships. The USS Ford just came back in May, and it came back after 11 and a half months. And we've had actually several ships that have been out almost as long. Now, keep in mind, when people deploy, they're at bases that may not be anywhere near their support networks. The mom may have issues with childcare where she isn't able to work. You know, the budgets get really tight. And so the Navy has decided that 6 to 7 month mark is where they want to be. But that has been hard to maintain really since the beginning of the Trump administration.
5: Well, and what's been the impact of the war?
4: Yes, Operation Epic Fury for the last 5 months has extended those deployments. In the case of the USS Ford, they were sent to the Mediterranean, and then there was the operation around Venezuela, and they were sent to the Caribbean, and they were down there several months, and there was thought that they would come home after that. But then after Operation Epic Fury started building up, they were sent back to the Middle East, where they remained there for several months. There was even a fire on board that displaced 600 sailors, and they had a port visit, they fixed it up, and then they sent it back to the Red Sea. So it's a very high operational tempo at this point for really all of the services.
5: Yeah. And Courtney was explaining how if you remove a paycheck, that's a big deal, even though maybe some in the military are offered, you know, slightly less expensive childcare. There just isn't enough and not enough money.
4: No, I can tell you that there is a waiting list that is throughout the Navy. It's almost 8,000. Mm. The waiting lists are very long.
5: You painted an incredible picture once in one of your reports about a parking lot at a food pantry that's full hours before it opens of military people waiting to come in and get some food.
4: Right. That's our local armed services, YMCA. They have a food pantry there. They've ended up having to close early because they just simply run out of food. And if you think about the military, if you're a captain or even if you're a senior enlisted like a chief, you're probably doing pretty well. But if you're at those lower ranks, those E2, E3s, somebody who's like 19, maybe 21 years old, which is a large percentage of the Navy, and if you've got a family, you're not making a lot of money. And this is coming up more and more often because of the length of these deployments. If you're out past, I believe it's around 7 months, you do get a stipend, but it's only $16.50 a day. and it's capped at $495 a month. This was created back in 2014, but it hasn't been updated in all this time. So, yeah, at this point, it's really not giving you very much.
5: Yeah. So, Steve Walsh, not a lot of encouraging news on this front, but is there something to offset that you're hearing from families?
4: I mean, there's a tremendous sense of service. People are very proud. I go to homecomings all of the time where it's just packed with family members. Sure, they're excited that their loved ones are finally home after such long deployments, but they're also very excited and very proud of what they've done. Though after that, in the next 30 to 40 days after, that tends to be a critical period where people kind of decompress, and then they start hearing about all the issues that they missed over the last 11 to 12 months. And that's where some of these problems can arise, and people start questioning whether or not they want to remain in the service.
5: Hmm. Steve Walsh, he covers the military and veterans for WHRO in Norfolk, Virginia. Steve, thank you for all your reporting.
4: Oh, thanks, Robin.
5: It's Here and Now.

0: Ondine is a beautiful water sprite. She falls in love with a human, and when she tells him, the guy says, "Nah, I'm into real living women, thank you very much." Ondine does what all spurned lovers do and dissolves into rain on his windowpane. Maurice Ravel's Ondine from Gaspard de la Nuit on the next performance today from 8 p.m.
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5: It's Here and Now. Dust storms are fairly common in the desert southwest. And just Monday, a dust storm swept across Phoenix and Maricopa County in Arizona. Looked like Mars, local residents said, as the grit blanketed the air in a red and yellow haze, prompting a health advisory. Now, across the globe, dust storms are becoming more common, driven by climate change, according to researchers. So let's hear now from Daniel Tong, love the name. He's an atmospheric scientist at George Mason University. I spoke to him in January and asked what a dust storm is and what it's made of.
6: Well, dust storm is a weather phenomenon. That's the soil has been lifted by the wind and block visibility and impact the weather, impact air quality, impact people's health, and even aviation safety.
5: I've read dust storms can cause these huge pileups, you know, automobiles on interstates because of zero visibility or very low visibility. I'm just curious, what is it like to be in one?
6: You have this no visibility, you have strong wind, it's very hard to steer your vehicle, and you don't know what to do. So you can keep driving and you can bump into other people, or you can stop there, you can be hit from behind. The soil powder deposited on the surface can make the road more slippery than normally be. So you need a longer distance to brake, just like after a slow storm.
5: Well, one other impact that you and others have studied is on our health and our respiratory systems. I've read it's linked to higher infant mortality in much of Africa. What can a dust storm do to our health when we, I guess, inhale these tiny particles?
6: Well, the tiny particles can get very deep into your lungs, got all kinds of problems like asthma, heart attack. When you have a dust storm, everything of the right size, the right time, the right location can be part of the dust storm, right? So dust storm is really a soup. It can be mixed up soil, heavy metal, and then also microorganisms. Like that's a fungus, the spore of the fungus, it can convert your lungs into a big mushroom. The spores of the fungus is also very

0: small in size. So this can flow with blood, go to a brain, and wipe up your memory. Right now, we don't have a vaccine for it. And some people actually die. We have 200 people die in the United States. And that's tens of thousands of people got infected.
1: I mean, I understand you have studied this fungus, how it can travel. I have also been part of studies on the broader economic toll of this huge number, right, costing Americans more than $150 billion per year by one estimate, including agriculture. What is the toll on farmers?
0: You can lose the soil. Topsoil is very expensive to replace. So if you do not replace it, you lose the productivity from your crop. So we put all the numbers together from health, from transportation, renewable energy. I think our number we got is $154 billion for the year of 2017.
1: That's unbelievable. Well, a lot of us have read about the Dust Bowl of the 1930s, devastated, of course, the Great Plains, bankrupted farmers that made the Great Depression worse. Could something like that happen again?
0: This is a real threat that we cannot rule out. So on one side, if you look at the climate record of the past 500 years, every century we have one or two extreme droughts, like in the 1930s. You know, because the temperature right now has risen, all the rivers have lost water. And if we do not have enough water, then we cannot plant any seeds. Agriculture will not be able to operate. And this land will become new source of wind erosion. And,
1: yeah,
0: you know, this
1: yeah.
0: is this is a big debate. But on the other side, not everybody agree we're going to have another Dust Bowl, because Dust Bowl was pretty much a combination of natural disaster and also poor land management. So it's still a question in debate, but by all means, the jury is still out. We do not know what's going to happen in the yeah. future. The impact is so huge. You can completely destroy the agriculture in the central plain. And also, people cannot build new houses. And the old house will lose value. And if you have very fever that bring all the fungus to the cities, that's going to be a public health disaster. So there are many things at stake right now.
1: Mm. We have been talking to Daniel Tong, atmospheric scientist at George Mason University, about dust storms and what they can do. Professor Daniel Tong, thanks for taking the time.
0: It's my pleasure. Good talking to you.
1: If you live in a place with dust storms or wildfire smoke, you know air pollution can rise to dangerous levels, especially on hot summer days. So here's some advice on how you can improve the air you breathe, courtesy of Mary Rice, professor of environmental respiratory health at Harvard.
2: Purchase an air purifier. Look for one that says HEPA. Those are high-efficiency air purifiers that remove particles effectively. And if you need to go outside during a really poor air quality event, a well-fitted N95 respirator is very effective.
1: Go to hearandnow.org to find that interview with more tips on staying healthy when the air quality is poor. Here and Now is a production of NPR and WBUR. I'm Scott Tong.
3: And I'm Anthony Brooks. 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
1: Catherine Emlyn here, inviting you to join me this Sunday for the Sound Scopus Show. 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You're not going to want to miss it, and it all gets started at 6 p.m. right here on WUOT. 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
1: From NPR and WBUR Boston, I'm Anthony Brooks.
2: And I'm Scott Tong. This is Here and Now. Coming up, progressive Democrat Abdul El-Sayed wins a tight Senate primary in Michigan, one of several wins for the Democratic left.
1: Also, U.S. border officials halt the drilling of new wells in New Mexico after protests, but ranchers say the damage is already done.
3: Well, to me, it's kind of like, all right, you caught your kid with the hand in the cookie jar, but they're still eating the cookie.
2: Also, analysts expected the Iran war to push up oil and gas prices even higher than they have. One thing keeping prices down, China is buying less energy. And the story of Grammy-winning jazz keyboardist Bob James, coming up here and now.
1: The news is first.
4: Live from NPR News in Washington, I'm Kristen Wright. Michigan's heavily contested Democratic Senate primary has been decided. Progressive Abdul El-Sayed narrowly defeated moderate Haley Stevens. Michigan Public Radio's Russ McNamara reports the race was among the most expensive Senate primaries ever.
5: Pro-Israel lobby AIPAC and other groups spent over $60 million on ads for Stevens and against El-Sayed. Speaking to supporters in Detroit earlier this morning, El-Sayed focused on his general election opponent, Republican former Congressman Mike Rogers, and bringing all Democrats together.
6: We have a responsibility to assure that we unite to make sure that Mike Rogers never sees the inside of the U.S. Senate.
5: This will be Rogers' second attempt at the office. He narrowly lost 2 years ago to Democrat Alyssa Slotkin. For NPR News, I'm Russ McNamara in Detroit.
4: Virginia's congressional Democratic primary is among those closely watched around the country as well. Former Representative Elaine Luria defeated three other Democrats, including a challenge from the left. She's looking to get her seat back. She lost it after serving on the January 6th committee. Luria will face Republican Congresswoman Jen Kiggins in a rematch in November. Both are military veterans. Russia carried out another round of missile attacks in the Ukrainian capital, killing at least 17 people. NPR's Greg Myrie reports.
7: Russia fired more than two dozen ballistic and hypersonic missiles into Kyiv and its suburbs, igniting large blazes that lit up the night. At daybreak, the sky remained hazy with acrid smoke. The deadliest attack was at a train platform where eight people were killed while waiting for a train that was running late. Ukraine says it's exhausted its stockpile of U.S.-made Patriot air defense missiles that have limited the damage from Russian attacks in recent years. President Volodymyr Zelensky is pleading with the U.S. and other nations to resupply Ukraine. Greg Myrie, NPR News, Kyiv.
4: Congressman Chuck Edwards is dropping his reelection bid after a censure recommendation. NPR's Barbara Sprunt reports.
8: The North Carolina Republican says he will complete his current term, but is ending his reelection campaign. Following a months-long investigation, the Bipartisan Ethics Committee recommended a full House censure after finding Edwards had engaged in unprofessional and inappropriate conduct towards two young female staffers. Edwards cooperated with that investigation and has denied any wrongdoing. The committee said it found no evidence that he engaged in sexual activity or propositioned the staffers. A committee of North Carolina Carolina's 11th congressional district will convene next week to select a Republican to replace Edwards on the November ballot. Barbara Sprunt, NPR News, Washington.
4: This is NPR News. Regular gas in the U.S. is still averaging more than $4 a gallon. Officials in Iran and Oman say they're getting close to an agreement on the Strait of Hormuz that could ease pressure on the global economy. Some working coal miners in Appalachia are now suffering from incurable black lung disease at a rate not seen since the 1970s. Howard Burks reports on the key finding in a new study by federal researchers.
9: You have to go back to 1978 to find the same rate of black lung disease, more than 30%, for working coal miners in Kentucky, Virginia, and West Virginia who spent more than 24 years underground. That's what epidemiologists found at the National Institute for Occupational Safety and Health when testing coal miners in the last 5 years. Scott Laney led the research.
10: It's very frustrating to

0: have spent my career working on this and trying to prevent this terrible disease, and every year seeing it get worse and worse and worse.
1: Silica dust is blamed, and a new federal regulation is supposed to protect miners, but enforcement is on hold indefinitely, given opposition from the mining industry. For NPR News, I'm Howard Berkus.
2: A piece of a SpaceX rocket slammed into the moon today, as predicted it would. The rocket had drifted off course after it launched a pair of lunar landers and scientific instruments to the moon last year. Researchers tracking the collision clocked it at more than 5,000 miles an hour. SpaceX says it is working with NASA to avoid this happening again. I'm Kristen Wright, NPR News from Washington.
3: 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They now offer Duck.ai, where users can chat privately with AI. Duck.ai. 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
4: The Justice Department is increasingly charging people protesting Trump's immigration campaign with criminal conspiracy, which can lead to years in federal prison. 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
8: And I'm Scott Tong. This is Here and Now. A showdown between a progressive Democrat and a Trump-backed Republican is shaping up in Michigan. It is a race crucial to who controls the U.S. Senate. Today, activist and former public health official Abdul El-Sayed won a razor-thin Democratic primary, and now he'll face Republican Mike Rogers, a former congressman. Here's El-Sayed today.
9: We're going to build a movement that reaches out to everybody. I know not everybody's going to agree with me on everything. That's not how this works. But I do know that they agree with me on the need to beat Mike Rogers.
8: Let's talk now to journalist Stephen Henderson, founder of the news site Bridge Detroit. He won the Pulitzer Prize for commentary in 2014 when he was at the Detroit Free Press. Stephen, hi again.
10: Hey, Scott. Nice to hear from you.
8: Good to talk to you. This primary was watched closely across the country. For the left wing of the Democratic Party, Stephen, how important is this win?
10: Well, it's huge. This was a real barn burner, by the way. I mean, we just a few hours ago got a concession from Haley Stevens, the congresswoman who was running against Abdul El-Sayed.
8: Mm-hmm.
10: I can't remember the last time I was literally up all night and then half the morning waiting for election results here in Michigan. It's been a long time. But for the progressive wing of the party, this is very, very big. We have not had the kind of success or seen the kind of success for candidates like this that you've seen in states like New York or other kind of, you know, bluer states. This is a pretty purple place in many ways. And mm-hmm. Abdul did really well yesterday in all kinds of places that are pretty red, in fact. And the few Democrats who live in those places were very strong for him. And they worked real hard. There was a lot of money spent on this race, but he came out on top.
8: Yeah, well, it was much closer than anticipated. El-Sayed won among wealthier, more educated Democrats. Haley Stevens, more working class voters in Detroit. You and I, Stephen, met up in the city last month. Does this breakdown reveal something about voters in Michigan in the run-up to November in the general election?
10: Well, I think it spells a little bit of trouble for Abdul, to be quite honest. The voters that he is going to have to attract are people that didn't identify with him largely in the primary. And he's got to get not only those voters that he lost yesterday, but he's got to get about a million more voters really to equal the voter total that the last Senate Democrat who won here was able to get. And so, you know, does he concentrate in cities like Detroit, where he did not do well?
8: Mm-hmm.
10: Or does he go out to rural places in outstate Michigan, where he seemed to do pretty well in the Democratic primary, but where Democrats are such a small number that he would have to attract independents and Republicans in those areas? And it's, you know, unfortunately, the answer is probably he's got to do all of that and in a short window. And that's the hurdle that I think some Democrats are fretting. They're saying it may not be doable for a candidate who is as far left as he is.
8: Yeah. Abdul El-Sayed ran on Medicare for All. He talked about affordability, opposing military aid to Israel. What will the general election shape up to be as far as what the candidates talked about? Of course, on the other side is former Republican Congressman Mike Rogers.
10: So for Abdul, it is about those, you know, kitchen table issues. You know, he's talking about the cost of people's health care, the cost of gas and food, the fact that people don't have the kind of job security that we have had for people in Michigan here for a really long time now. All of a sudden, that's in jeopardy. He's saying, look, this is all a product of the Trump administration and its approach to things, and that Mike Rogers, who's the candidate, the Republican candidate for Senate, that he would represent a continuation of that misery. On the other side, Rogers is going to paint Abdul as a socialist. They were throwing out that word last night on television, even some of the analysts, that that he's too far to the left for Michigan. I always ask the question, well, tell me what policy he embraces that is socialism, and you don't really get an answer, but it's enough to say it, right? I mean, people hear that word and often react in a way that's negative. And so I think it's really going to come down to something of a referendum on the president's agenda and record, but it will be very granular here in Michigan in terms of the two people and their personalities, their backgrounds, all of those things.
8: Stephen, the pro-Israel PAC, APAC, put more than $30 million into El-Sayed's opponent, Congresswoman Haley Stevens. El-Sayed mentioned this repeatedly in the primary. You live there. You've heard it so many times. Is there a broader statement here on support for Israel?
10: There's two statements. One is the Israel question, which has divided people here in Michigan for a long time. You go back to 2024 in the presidential election, the uncommitted vote here in the primary for President Joe Biden at the time was about the same. The same issue. It's something that because of the population here, we have a very large Arab population. We also have a very significant Jewish community here in the state. It just hits people's buttons in a way that it doesn't in some other places. But there's also the question of money here. $50 million, and I think it was $50 million that AIPAC put into this race for Stevens, didn't win for her. I think that is an incredible statement about this left-wing surge against corporate interest and the establishment, that they could beat somebody who was that well-funded in a statewide race.
8: Right. Question to watch. Going forward, journalist Stephen Henderson is founder of the news site Bridge Detroit. Stephen, thanks.
10: Thanks for having me.
7: An update now on a story we broke last month from the U.S.-Mexico border. Ranchers in southern New Mexico were outraged that construction crews building President Trump's 30-foot border wall were drilling wells without permits to pump out millions of gallons of water. With the Southwest in the grip of an unrelenting drought, Congressman Gabe Vasquez, a Democrat from New Mexico, brought the issue to the House floor last month.
11: Our ranchers follow the state's water laws. DHS doesn't, and it appears that they don't care either. DHS contractors today are drilling deep new wells in Luna County for border wall construction, depleting this vital water source with no regard for permitting, state law, or the impact to border ranchers.
7: Well, now Customs and Border Protection has responded to the outcry, ordering contractors to stop drilling new wells. And the state of New Mexico is threatening to shut those construction companies down. Here in Now's Peter O'Dowd first reported this story about unpermitted wells back in July, and he's with us now with the latest. Hey, Peter, good to have you.
12: Hey there. Good to be here.
7: So this is a shift for the federal government, because when you broke the story in July, CPB told you this water is required for road construction, concrete production, and dust suppression. Why the change? What have we heard from the government?
12: Well, I just got off the phone this morning from a Republican state lawmaker who covers this area, and she said really it was the outcry from public citizens that tipped the scales here. So here's what CBP has said. It has told the contractor that's building the wall to pause the installation of any new groundwater wells. The idea is to minimize the impact on the water supply. And the government says it is trying to work with local landowners to make sure that construction of this border wall doesn't leave people in this area without water. So that's a pretty significant about face.
7: Right. Sounds like it. So what's the immediate impact on the ground? What's going to happen?
12: It's hard to know because that's pretty much all the government has said. I spoke with one of the drillers who is doing some of the work in this area. He says the drilling has stopped. A local rancher that I've been in touch with says that the wells on his ranch have been capped. But Anthony, there's a lot of wells out there. From New Mexico to Arizona, we've counted about 14 new wells that have been drilled in the past few months. And the fact is, these are like industrial scale wells. They can produce a ton of water.
7: Right. And in fact, speaking of a ton of water, last July, you spoke with a rancher, Russell Johnson, who had one of these wells on his ranch, and he said the wells were designed to pump about 300 gallons a minute. That sounds like a lot. Why so much water?
12: It is. Well, because there's a lot of wall. So the Trump administration got $47 billion from Congress to finish what the first Trump administration started. So you've got like more than 1,000 miles of wall that's either under construction or in the works. This is, they're calling it a smart wall. So it's got like new sensors and new lights and new roads. And a lot of the construction is actually a double wall. So you've got like 30 feet of steel where there's already a 30-foot wall in existence, and you need cement for that. You need new roads. You use it for dust suppression, as you said. So there's just, it's a huge construction job.
7: Now, speaking of that rancher who you spoke to last July, Russell Johnson, you spoke to him again yesterday. So I want to listen to him. Here he is.
13: Well, to me, it's kind of like, all right, you caught your kid with the hand in the cookie jar, but they're still eating the cookie. You know what I mean? They've acknowledged that they're not going to drill any more new ones, but the ones that they do have, they're going to use, continue to use. And then the ones that, like I say, on our ranch and our neighbor, they capped them, but it's just a temporary deal. And those wells are still on the table if they decided they wanted to use them.
7: All right. So how concerned are ranchers along the border right now?
12: Russell Johnson's not satisfied. His point is that if they start using these wells that are already drilled again, if they take those caps off, the water level is going to go down. He can't provide water for his livestock. If he can't do that, they're going to die. This is a former Border Patrol agent who's also a rancher. He is not satisfied with the government's answer here.
7: Right. And obviously, Peter, lingering in the background here is the fact that New Mexico is in a severe drought. Can the state afford to lose water to border wall construction?
12: Well, I think the short answer is no. New Mexico gets more than half of its water supply from underground aquifers. And as I've been reporting for weeks and months now, like, this water supply is under tremendous pressure, not only in New Mexico, but across the western United States. You've got things like the Colorado River and the Rio Grande and others. They're pushed to the brink. And as the surface water supply experiences more pressure, the pressure on the groundwater supply is only going to get that much worse. And of course, that's the savings account for these states.
7: Right. All right. Here and Now's Peter O'Dowd reporting from Phoenix. Thanks so much for your reporting, Peter. Important story.
12: Thanks.
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4: It's Here and Now. Not that we keep score, but 10 points if you know this song. It's Angela, the theme song from the sitcom Taxi from the late 70s to early 1980s. The song is written by Bob James, keyboardist, composer, arranger, two-time Grammy winner. And we're going to hear a lot about Bob James in this segment. Okay, here's another. Name this tune. It's Bob James' cover of Paul Simon's Take Me to the Mardi Gras. James's riff has been used and modified by many hip-hop musicians. You can hear it in Missy Elliott's version of Work It. It turns out Bob James's work has appeared in more than 1,500 hip-hop tracks. 1,500. And he's a subject of an upcoming documentary, Bob James Avant Smooth. It's directed by Michael Jorgensen, keyboardist for the alt-rock band Wilco. And Jorgensen and Bob James appeared this summer at Wilco's Solid Sound Festival. And our own Robin Young got to speak to both of them.
5: Bob James, welcome to you.
6: Thank you very much. Really a unique pleasure for me to be talking to you apropos of having a documentary made by someone whose father was very important in my career, and I'm sure we'll be talking about that.
5: Yeah, no kidding. I mean, this came out of nowhere. Michael Jorgensen, welcome to you, but also tell us about that reference. Your dad and you as a little kid sitting at the knee of Bob James. What's the story?
7: My dad was a recording engineer in New York City starting in 1957. And at a certain point, Bob was looking to have a full-time engineer and looked to my dad. And I was so fortunate to be able to come along with my dad to sessions. It was my first exposure to music production and listening to the process of records being made. And, you know, Bob is kind of the inception point for me of a life in music.
5: Yeah. How great that you're getting to now tell his story decades later. And your dad, Joe Jorgensen, we know passed away in, I think, 2003. So he's somewhere I know loving this too. But Bob James, you didn't just spring forth fully formed in a studio, you know, with Joe Jorgensen. In a terrific trailer for this documentary that Michael's now working on, we learned that, you know, you were playing at the age of 8 and 9 and 10. You were classically trained. And you went to some sort of a contest. They have these across the country where young people, you know, there's a jury that judges them. And in your case, it was Quincy Jones and Henry Mancini. Did you have a sense of what you were sitting in front of and performing in front of? Henry Mancini, Quincy Jones.
6: Actually, Robin, I was a little bit of a maybe smarty pants kind of guy at that time, very interested in avant-garde music. And my trio went to that festival as a kind of joke. The kind of music we were making, we thought would never have any chance of actually winning, because we were throwing marbles into an oil drum and, I don't know, just a bunch of crazy stuff.

0: We were totally shocked when Quincy got it, so much so that, wow, we ended up winning individually on our instruments, and our group won collectively as the best group.
1: Quincy Jones is like, that's my guy, and signs him first record deal, makes Bold Conceptions in 1962, and then Quincy more or less introduced Bob to the New York scene, and the rest is history.
2: Yes, the rest is musical history. Bob, what did you think when you were writing what became the theme for Taxi? Did you really have a sense of where that lovely little tune was going to go?
0: It's a wonderful example of how the best things can never be planned or predicted. I was doing jazz recording, and one of the records that I made, total coincidentally, that record was in the collection of one of the producers of the Taxi show. And when they realized that the song on that record of mine kind of fit the mood that they were looking for, I got a call out of the blue telling me that, and would I be interested? Mm-hmm. And we just played our improvised jazz music, and I gave them a library, and then I let them choose. And when they did, they ultimately did not choose the song that I thought would be most likely to be that main theme. My inadvertent background music piece that I had written fit what they were wanting to be their theme. I was able to play alongside Michael Jorgensen, the two of us playing that theme. It brought Michael and me together very emotionally, and all those things are a bonus.
2: Michael, I got to ask you, this I think was probably the Solid Sound at the Mass MoCA, the museum in the Berkshires in Western Mass.
1: Yeah, that's right.
2: What was that like for you? There's a picture of you in the trailer. You're like five, sitting on a piano bench with Bob James at a session with your dad, Joe. Here you are, decades later, playing that iconic song with him. What was that like for you?
1: It was about as full circle a moment in my creative life that I could think of. We started the song, and I could sort of hear and feel slowly the recognition permeated through the audience. They're like, wait, what is this? Oh, I know. Oh, that's Angela. That's the theme from Taxi.

0: it was so wonderful to make this connection because my dad was in the studio engineering and recording this song. Mm-hmm. And when this project first came up, his engineer sent me an MP3 of them in the studio. And I hear my dad on the talkback communicating with Bob and the other musicians and saying, oh, is everybody ready to go? And I'd never heard this before. And it was just like in that moment, I was like, oh, my God, this is really incredible. Mm. And then fast forward 4 years later or whatever it is. And now, you know, Bob and I have had this incredible moment together on stage. And I'm still processing it, to be honest with you.
1: Yeah. But wait, there's more. You take me to the Mardi Gras, which was hip hop artist called The Bells. You know, as we said, became one of the most sampled. Now, we understand that when you first started realizing this, I mean, sampling was something that people just did. They just took it. There was a little bit of a concern at first, you know, wait a minute, you know, what about rights and stuff? What was your thought about your music now being used in this then new form, hip hop?
2: It was crazy, and I admit, very negative at first. Way before The Bells, there was another recording of mine called Westchester Lady. That was on one of the first, but actually the first rap album that got a Grammy Award. He's the DJ, I'm the rapper, which was Will Smith and DJ Jazzy Jeff.
1: Right.
2: And they did not get a license, and I had to learn from a friend, an

So I did have to litigate. I did have to try to protect my copyrights. I prevailed to the degree that I was worried that DJ Jazzy Jeff would be my enemy. But they were not having any problems because their record was super successful. It didn't stand in the way of them making lots of profit. And I decided at some point about 4 years ago that I actually wanted to meet Jazzy Jeff in person and see if we could collaborate in real time where it wouldn't be them just taking something that I didn't have any part of that creative process. And ended up on one of my most recent albums, Jazz Hands, Jazzy Jeff and I collaborated and have become friends. I've learned a lot more about their rap field as an art form.

0: Michael, no wonder you want to make a documentary.
1: Yeah, it's wild to have lived and experienced all of that. It has been such an incredible, it seems cliche to say, but journey to start this thing from my experience and now to suddenly be in the position of trying to figure out how do we construct this narrative to tell the story of this incredible career that I'm now also part of.
0: Yeah.
1: It's been such an incredibly challenging and deeply, profoundly rewarding experience.
0: Well, I'm going to have to let you both go now. Bob James, thank you so much. Best to you.
2: Thank you, Robin.
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1: Live from NPR News in Boston, I'm Steve Brown. Ukraine's President Volodymyr Zelensky says Russian missile and drone strikes on Kyiv and its region have killed 17 people and wounded 44 others. The attacks are part of a series of large-scale strikes exploiting Ukraine's shortage of interceptor missiles. Zelensky is urging other countries to send more ammunition to bolster its depleted air defenses. Meanwhile, Ukraine has increased its drone attacks on key Russian targets to pressure President Vladimir Putin into negotiations. Dr. Anthony Fauci's decision to invoke the Fifth Amendment before Congress will be put to the test this week. A Republican-led Senate committee is preparing to vote on holding Fauci in contempt of Congress. A contempt finding could open the door to a federal investigation into whether Fauci had a valid constitutional right against self-incrimination when he refused to answer lawmakers' questions at a hearing on the COVID-19 pandemic. The Federal Aviation Administration is investigating why a plane was allowed to take off as President Trump's helicopter was approaching Reagan National Airport yesterday afternoon. It appears to be a violation of safety procedures that were put in place after last year's mid-air collision near that busy Washington, D.C. airport. 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
10: It's Here and Now. The word from health experts is that we should continue to be cautious about consuming lettuce and other produce. That's because cyclospora cases are surging. According to the CDC, the outbreak has expanded to 15 states. Earlier this week, Michigan reported the first two deaths related to the outbreak. Cyclospora is transmitted through food or water contaminated with human feces. But could there be a climate link as well? Frida Garza has been exploring this question for our editorial partner, Grist. Hey, Frida, welcome back. Good to have you.
11: Thanks. Good to be here.
10: So what evidence is there for a potential link between the cyclospora outbreak and climate change?
11: Yeah, so I'll start by saying there's still a lot we don't know about the exact origins of this outbreak. And in fact, health authorities are probably looking at a few different outbreaks happening across the nation. So, you know, there's not much we can say about where exactly it came from and how. But one thing we know is that, you know, it is transmitted through food or water that has been contaminated. And so one possible scenario is that water sources on specific farms may have been contaminated with human feces. And then those water sources may have been used to water crops, which, you know, then may have made their way to restaurants. And when it's hotter out, you see more farms using you know, when there's a drought, they may be relying on more non-traditional water sources, maybe recycled wastewater. So that could be one avenue for contamination.
10: I see. Now, what are the different ways in which climate change can actually increase the risk of an outbreak?
11: Yeah, so with Cyclospora specifically, the parasite has to undergo a process of maturing and before it becomes infectious to humans. And that usually takes a week or two, which is part of why it's been hard to track cases so accurately. But when it's hotter, that maturation process gets sped up a little bit. So if we're seeing longer and hotter summers, that's sort of making the window of time where the parasite can become infectious to humans and pose a risk, it's making that period of time longer.
10: I see. So can we assume that, regardless of whether climate change has a hand in this particular outbreak, is global warming expected to fuel the spread of other foodborne pathogens? And if so, are there any other ones that we have to worry about?
11: Yeah, it's likely that that's the case. So when it's hotter and drier out, it's easier for other pathogens like Salmonella and E. coli, for example, to sort of get picked up by, if there's, if it's very dry and then you see sort of intense rainfall, which we do see, we are more likely to see with climate change, then if there are sort of foodborne pathogens in the natural environment, they're more likely to get like sort of swept up by rainfall and storm events and then spread to throughout sort of agricultural fields. So that is one way in which climate change is likely to make outbreaks like this more common.
10: Got it. Frida Garza, staff writer at Grist. Frida, thanks so much. We appreciate it.
11: Thank you.
10: And you're listening to Here and Now.

0: 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It's a part of the country he finds endlessly inspiring.
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7: From NPR and WBUR, I'm Anthony Brooks.
8: And I'm Scott Tong. This is Here and Now. Gasoline is now $4, give or take, on average in the country. What if it were $6? Many oil analysts expected that price spike when the Iran war clogged up the Strait of Hormuz for oil tankers. In terms of crude oil, the projection of many was $200 a barrel, and we have not gotten close to that. So what's going on? Turns out China has slashed its oil imports. How? Why? Let's put those questions to oil market researcher Rory Johnston. He's founder of CommodityContext.com. Rory, welcome.
9: Thanks for having me.
8: So what do we know about China's imports of oil? Have they really gone down as the prices have gone up? Somehow China's been able to stash some away?
9: Yeah, and I just want to also say at the beginning, we never expected this scale of swing from China in the import market. And just for the kind of round numbers, 3 months prior to the start of the war, China was importing, say, 11.5 million barrels a day of crude on tankers that we can kind of verifiably and independently confirm. And that had fallen through June to around 6.5 million barrels a day. And that was by far the largest kind of solve, if you will, for the unmitigated supply loss out of Hormuz. And we expected China to do something, but not this big. So that was by far the unexpected swing that the market didn't see coming.
8: And let me just kind of pause you. So in a way, should we kind of think about, we might have China to thank for gas prices being just north of $4, because it could be north of $6 or $7.
9: That's entirely correct.
8: So how could China be doing this? I mean, could China have stored away a lot of oil in underground places or tanks or that kind of thing? And that's why it doesn't have to buy as much from the global market?
9: With crude oil specifically, most of what we're talking about here is crude oil.
8: Okay.
9: You and I as consumers don't typically ever touch or even see crude oil. We see gasoline and diesel and jet fuel and everything else. But the only real consumers of crude oil are refineries. So when you see a 5 million barrel a day reduction in China's imports of crude oil, the first thing you look at is what's happening in the refinery space. And there we did see something like a 2.5+ million barrel a day reduction in Chinese refinery runs. So the amount of crude oil that they're pushing through those refineries. But then the other piece on the crude oil side is inventories. There's the big debate right now, and the research that I'm spending a lot of time on right now is trying to differentiate between two different types of stock changes in this kind of equation. So the one argument, and the one that's more bearish or more price negative for oil markets going forward, is that prior to the start of the Iran war, China was building some gargantuan volume of crude in inventories in these SPRs.
8: The Strategic Petroleum Reserves, right? Their reserves, like the U.S. has reserves.
9: Exactly. And for context here, about 1.2 billion barrels of crude oil is stored in China. That's wow. by far the world's largest stock. But official numbers, so the difference between net imports and refining runs and domestic production, was implying an even more staggeringly large pace of building of those stocks prior to the war. Something like 1.7 million barrels a day for the 3 months average prior to the start of the war. If that was the case, a lot of the shift in China's import demand can be explained by then just not hoarding as much as those data indicate. But on the other side, the more price positive read is that you weren't seeing that much building. In fact, those visible storage tanks we could see and attempt to monitor from space were only showing like a third of that building pace, mm-hmm. which implies a much larger drawdown of stocks. So really the question right now is the swing in Chinese crude imports, in addition to the refining side, is that mainly being driven by a halt of very, very aggressive crude stock building? Or is it being supplemented and facilitated by a drawdown in prior builds of those stocks?
8: Well, let me pause you just to make sure I understand. Since the Iran war began, China's been purchasing a lot less crude oil from the international markets. And you all are kind of looking for where it might be. But the critical question is, does it still have a lot in storage, which might be good for global supply, or is it starting to run out of storage, in which case it might start buying a lot again? Is that the question?
9: More or less, yes.
8: I see. So I'm hearing these various China mysteries, right? If it is holding on to a lot of crude oil, where is it? If it has a lot of refined product, diesel or gasoline, where is it? I mean, those are important questions, but I guess a more maybe fundamental question I want to ask you is why? Why might China want to be holding all of this? I don't imagine it's because we want to help the world keep oil prices stable. How do you think about why China might be doing this now?
9: There's a bunch of theories as to why they're doing this.
8: Okay.
9: I think the most plausible and the least conspiratorial is that China is a deeply globally integrated, export-oriented nation that would be very, very bad for its economy and its prospects right now, particularly given the slump in its property market,
8: yeah.
9: if all of its potential customers suddenly went into recessions or depressions. Least of all, that it's trying to diversify away from the United States towards, you know, the other major economic blocks, which would be East Asia and Europe, the two areas that were going to get hit hardest by the Hormuz shock, while North America, we're going to be relatively more insulated by domestic oil and gas production. Another theory that's more kind of nefarious is that maybe there was some kind of deal struck between President Trump and President Xi Jinping when they met a couple months ago when the Trump administration traveled to China. After that was when we started to see Chinese imports particularly fall off. Now, that could be just coincidental, but I think the timing lines up. What could China have gotten in return if Trump's looked at Xi Jinping and said, you got to help us out, you got to support,
8: whatever. Maybe the U.S. will hold off on this trade war, I'll hold off on these tariffs, right?
9: Exactly. Or even going further down the line, what is the overwhelming security concern of Beijing? It's Taiwan. Mm. And I think what you've seen through this crisis, particularly now that it's drawn out, you saw reports earlier today or yesterday that was talking about the near total depletion of U.S. kind of high precision munitions.
8: Right. That's the question. If the U.S. has enough right now for Iran, but that means it doesn't have enough in store for, say, something happening in the Pacific.
9: Exactly. And I think the final thing, this is more of an analyst favorite, or at least my analyst favorite theory,
8: yeah.
9: which is we've known for a long time that China has been trying to build this massive energy security blanket to defend against and kind of shore up its external dependence on imported energy, imported commodities writ large. If something ever happened to the Strait of Malacca, China
8: Southeast
9: will be cut
8: Asia.
9: Off from the vast majority of what it needs in the world.
8: Mm.
9: So we know that it had been building up massive crude stocks. We had suspected that it had been building up stocks of these fuels. It's leading the world in electrification of transport, not because of environmental concerns, although those are a peripheral benefit, but core because of energy security concerns. When you've created such a system, it would be nice to test it, right? But what could possibly simulate the conditions of a closure of the Strait of Malacca? Well, What if the Strait of Hormuz is closed? And like, well, this is a really interesting moment to do a dry run on this system that we've built up over the last decade. And if that is the case, it worked stupendously well because they've been able to basically have their external dependence without any material signs of kind of economic harm within the country, which is just a massive reveal through this crisis. Yeah.
8: So you talked about what is not very transparent about China and its crude oil, how much supply it has, how much gasoline it might be storing away. Does that mean going forward, we really don't know if this relatively affordable crude oil in the world is going to stay where it is?
9: Absolutely. I think that this massive kind of energy security weapon we have now seen effectively deployed, right now it's being deployed to our benefit. And I think we are all benefiting tremendously from the fact that oil prices are higher, markets are not tighter, et cetera, et cetera. But if we grant the idea that this is largely strategic in some way, that also means that they can reverse at any moment, which, again, if you were being really, really nefarious, you would say, well, when would this be most painful for Trump? Well, you're going into the midterms. What if we keep this really, really loose and then hike it the last minute, you know, in September, October, when all of a sudden this is going to basically hammer consumers, the worst possible political moment?
8: Yeah.
9: We often talk about how China has monopolized and dominated the future of the energy transition, solar panels, battery tech,
8: electric vehicles.
9: But one thing that North America in particular has always kind of hung its hat on is that, well, we've had this massive fossil fuel renaissance. We've had the shale patch, we've had shale gas, we've had the oil sands in Canada. North America is arguably as energy independent and secure as it's ever been. But what we just saw demonstrated was that China's energy security superpowers are not just isolated to the energy transition sector, but are clearly dominant also in the fossil sector. This cut is an equivalent swing to the entire policy strength of OPEC. That's the kind of scale of what we're talking about. And that, I think, is a staggering discovery through this.
8: Rory Johnston is an oil market researcher and founder of CommodityContext.com. Rory, good to talk to you. Thanks so much.
9: Thanks for having me.
8: You're listening to Here and Now.
10: Why are women's clothing sizes so confusing? 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
10: I'm Meghna Chakrabarty, inside the wild world of women's sizing. 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
7: It's Here and Now. What do you want to be when you grow up? Children get asked that all the time. But even if they have a passion for something, it's hard for them to know what that dream job would look like. And they often don't have an adult who can show them. NPR's Janet Ujong Lee set out to change that by introducing a 7-year-old in Philadelphia to a working professional.
14: Binoculars, deep lorry.
15: Meet Caleb Townsend.
14: Okie dokie. All suited up.
15: In his bright blue waterproof jacket, holding in his small hands a pair of binoculars that hang around his neck. Because today, he's going on a bird walk.
14: It looks like it stopped raining, so outside.
15: Caleb loves nature, and he wants to be a conservation scientist. His latest obsession?
14: Well, I just really got interested in birds because I thought they were really cool, and I wanted to study all types of animals.
15: I was moved by his curiosity, and it made me wonder what would it take for him to hold on to his dream, which led us to the Audubon Discovery Center in Philadelphia.
16: Oh, look, here comes a ring-necked duck right there. You see him?
17: I see him.
16: Cool.
17: His wings are like brrrr.
15: That other voice you hear is Keith Russell. He's a conservation scientist at Audubon.
18: We're here basically to protect birds.
15: He says every so often he sees kids like Caleb lose interest in nature from getting teased or made fun of by their friends.
18: When you're growing up, there's a lot of pressure to fit in.
15: He says he understands those hurdles. Russell, too, was once in Caleb's shoes, a young bird lover in Philadelphia who could have used a mentor.
18: There's expectations that Black folks do this and Black folks don't do that. And that's been a real barrier for Black folks to get into birding. So it's really important to have support and to, you know, be with people that understand your interests.
15: So I asked Keith Russell if he could be that person for Caleb. And one Monday morning in early spring, he invited Caleb and his mom on his bird walk.
19: Well, you're going to go walking along with Keith now.
15: Down the Discovery Center's nature trail, a patch of green at the heart of the city.
14: How did you get so passionate and just fall in love with birds?
18: I got interested in birds when I was in the first grade. My parents got me some binoculars. They also got me a bird book. And they also found someone that lived in our neighborhood that knew about birds. That person took me out on bird walks and helped me to learn more about birds.
14: Okay. What do you love most about your job?
18: Well, I think the thing that I love most is just being able to share my love of birds with other people and help them with their interest in birds, too.
14: Keep walking.
15: With his bird book and binoculars tucked into his jacket, Russell takes Caleb down the muddy trail.
16: Come over here a little bit.
15: Lined by tall trees that wrap around the water.
14: It's a sycamore, my favorite tree.
15: He explains to Caleb that Philadelphia is part of a major migratory path for ducks and other water birds that arrive every spring.
16: That's a coot.
14: A coot?
16: Yeah, it's not a duck, but it swims. I'll show you the picture.
15: Russell flips through his bird book and points to Caleb.
16: It's black and it has a white bill. And there it is, swimming in the water.
14: Wow.
15: As they hike in the rain, Russell teaches Caleb that if you want to be a conservation scientist and study birds, you have to be patient.
16: You hear that bird going, tick, tick.
14: Yeah, I hear it. You have really good hearing.
16: Well, it's important to know the sounds that the birds make, because so often you hear birds, but you never see them.
15: To get a closer look, Russell tells Caleb that he goes on walks like this every season to survey local and migratory birds. His goal is to protect more than 1 billion birds that die each year from flying into windows.
18: So we here at the Discovery Center have a lot of ropes in front of the windows, and we have dots on the windows.
14: You know, I did put stickers up on my window from keeping the night birds and the day birds from flying into the windows.
18: Oh, that's very clever. Thank you for doing that. I'm sure the birds are happy, too, that they're not going to fly into your windows.
15: Caleb learned a lot from the bird walk. He tells Russell that he wants to follow in his footsteps, go to school for biology, and someday work in conservation science.
18: I must say he knows a lot for a 7. He's doing well in terms of his knowledge, that's for sure.
15: It's starting to rain harder, and Caleb is having a hard time seeing through his binoculars.
14: Ah, I think I need a wipe again.
15: Yeah. Russell wipes Caleb's lenses.
18: Here's what I do.
15: And shares one trick of the trade.
18: When I'm not looking at something, I just put them in here and hold them there.
15: On our walk back, Caleb, on his own, tucks his binoculars into his jacket.
14: Yay!
15: A trick he just learned from his new mentor.
14: We're back.
15: Janet Ujungli, NPR News, Philadelphia.
7: Oh, I'm rooting for Caleb. 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Mm. 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Here and Now is a production of NPR and WBUR. I'm Anthony Brooks.
8: And I'm Scott Tong. 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
4: Live from NPR News in Washington, I'm Kristen Wright. In a test of the political power of the Democratic Party's left wing, epidemiologist and former Detroit public health official Abdul El-Sayed, who is a political newcomer, beat out moderate Congresswoman Haley Stevens for Michigan's U.S. Senate Democratic nomination. The Associated Press called the race this morning after ballots were too close to call all night and into the early morning. El-Sayed talked to Morning Edition just before he was declared the winner.
5: What unites us is way bigger than what divides us. We know that Trumpism has been just a colossal failure. We know that to defeat Trumpism, we're going to have to defeat Trump's handpicked candidate for U.S. Senate. And we know that the responsibility we have to come to make sure that we're protecting people's health care, that we're standing up for clean air, clean water, that we're fighting for affordability for working people is way bigger than anything that divides us.
4: El-Sayed will run against Republican Mike Rogers in the general election in November. Rogers ran unopposed in the primary. He served in the House previously and has a background in law enforcement. He's also an Army veteran. Missouri Congressman Wesley Bell defeated former Congresswoman Cori Bush to represent the Democratic Party in the state's first congressional district. St. Louis Public Radio's Chad Davis reports.
6: Bell, who won the seat from Bush in 2024, ran a campaign on Medicare for All, abolishing U.S. Immigration and Customs Enforcement, and criticizing the Iran War. Bush campaigned on many of the same issues, but criticized Bell for his support of Israel, AIPAC funding, and his refusal to call Israel's actions in Gaza a genocide. In his victory speech, Bell says it's time to work together for the St. Louis region.
7: When we talk about the progress that we need to make, I think the folks know in St. Louis know that I'm going to always wake up working for you.
6: Bell will face off against Pawberry III, the Republican nominee in the November 3rd election. For NPR News, I'm Chad Davis.
4: In the Middle East, Iran says it's getting closer to an agreement that would temporarily open the Strait of Hormuz. NPR's Hadil Al-Shalchi reports Qatari and U.S. officials are citing progress in a broader deal to reopen the critical waterway.
8: Qatar's foreign ministry said that talks on reopening the Strait of Hormuz were in the, quote, very progressive stages and that a draft was being circulated among parties. It said that no deal has been reached yet. Secretary of State Marco Rubio said that there were, quote, progress in talks, but not finality yet. Iran and Oman said they were getting close to their own deal to temporarily open the strait. Iranian officials said they would use an intermediate route whereby ships enter the Persian Gulf using an Iranian-controlled route and exit using an Omani-controlled one. The Iranian foreign ministry said a deal was contingent on the U.S. lifting its blockade on Iranian ports. Hadil Al-Shalchi, NPR News, Istanbul.
4: You're listening to NPR News from Washington. Paramount's $111 billion bid to take over Hollywood rival Warner Brothers Discovery is facing an antitrust case from 12 Democratic state attorneys general. Now, in a New York Times op-ed, Paramount's chairman says the lawsuit is really about politics and the attorneys general opposition to not wanting him to own both CNN and CBS. NPR's David Folkenflik reports.
9: Paramount Chairman David Ellison said that was the real sticking point for the Democratic attorneys general. He disclaimed any interest in putting a finger on the scale in news, writing that he supported Republicans and Democrats. But Ellison didn't mention either of the two figures hovering over this deal. His father, Larry Ellison, the co-founder of Oracle, is the money behind the bid for Warner and a close ally of the second figure. That's President Trump, whose regulators have given the Ellisons the green light. To investors, Ellison said he welcomes a swift resolution, however it may arrive.
10: We're absolutely open to finding a solution out of court, but we also really believe that we'll win at trial.
9: Paramount had asked for the trial to start in November. The judge set it for early next March. David Folkenflik, NPR News.
4: SpaceX has reported financial results for the first time since going public. The company, run by Elon Musk, lost more than $500 million as strong revenues were eclipsed by big spending, especially on artificial intelligence. The Senate is voting to

0: Today on the nomination of Dr. Erica Schwartz as director of the Centers for Disease Control and Prevention. I'm Kristen Wright, NPR News from Washington.
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2: The Justice Department is increasingly charging people protesting Trump's immigration campaign with criminal conspiracy, which can lead to years in federal prison. 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
5: This is On Point. I'm Meghna Chakrabarty. Caroline Locke is going through her closet in Broomfield, Colorado.
6: Okay, so these are just pants. We have small, 32. We have a medium, a 10. These are a 6.
5: As you can hear, Caroline wears a range of sizes from different brands, places like Gap, Madewell, and Lululemon. She says she's not really into fashion or shopping the trends. Caroline just wants to find clothes that fit.
6: All right, moving on to dresses and shirts. We have medium, medium. This is a European large, which is a U.S. medium. An extra small. A large, a medium, an extra small. This is a men's extra, extra large sweatshirt. Then we got medium, a dress, which is size 6.
7: My measurements at Lululemon are the actual size would be like a 12 to 14, which is considered an extra large. And then at Kirkland brand or Costco, I would be considered a medium, which is a size 6. So it's just very confusing. A lot of shopping now is online, obviously. And so size guides, man, the sizing chart, you have to look at it every time and it's not always accurate.
5: Honestly, Caroline, the sizing charts online are the bane of my existence. They don't seem to help at all. And chances are, if you're a woman who's bought clothes, you have experienced this exact same thing. Maybe a pair of pants that fit perfectly in one size, but completely differently when you bought the same style and size, but from a different company. Or maybe you've started ordering two sizes of the same item when you're shopping online just to make sure one of them fits how you want. So why are women's clothing sizes so confusing? And is there anything that we can do about it? So let's start with Allison Haynes. She's a fit expert and pattern maker for women's slow fashion brands. And she joins us from St. Louis, Missouri. Allison, welcome to On Point.
8: Thank you. It's a pleasure to be here.
5: So you're an expert in how fashion is constructed and made. But let me first ask you, have you experienced this same sort of major life conundrum that the rest of us have?
8: Oh, definitely. Yes. Even knowing a little bit more about how brands operate from the inside and develop clothing and the fit and their sizing, it's still a problem for me when I'm shopping for clothes.
5: So you feel that same frustration. That's so fascinating to me. Okay, so I'll come back to your personal experience in a moment, but let's just get sort of the ABCDs of how sizing works. Obviously, like, there's the numerical sizes 2, 4, 6, 8, then there's small, medium, large, X large, plus sizes, etc. So let's start with the numerical sizes. Like, what exactly does a 2 or a 4 or a 6 or an 8 or a 14 even mean?
8: So it can really mean whatever the brand wants it to mean. There isn't like a overarching standard for what brands have to follow. There are some fit standards, sizing standards recommended by different organizations or body data companies. So a popular one is ASTM has some body data and studies they did decades ago for, you know, what body measurements a size 2 or a size 10 or a size 22 fits. More modern ones are could be companies like Alvinon, where they have different standards, maybe like a curvy standard or a straight, more, you know, straight body shape standard or an athletic one for what those bodies measure for different sizes. But their brands don't have to follow that. They can make their sizes whatever they want.
5: Okay. First of all, ASTM, that's something I've heard back in my engineering days, like the American Society for Testing and Materials. They had body standards at one time. Okay, that's fascinating. But I guess the bottom line, like you said, is brands can do whatever they want. And so like, how do they decide then? There has to be sort of a place where they start and say, okay, these body measurements, whatever they might be, are going to be, I don't know, an 8. I mean, how does it work for the brands?
8: Yeah, so often they will start with some sort of sizing standard. And it's also dependent on their customer, too. So hopefully they're looking at who is the person that's buying their clothes and, you know, maybe what is their age, what is their body shape, what are their expectations for fit. So that would be the best way I think brands can really set their sizing up based on who their actual customers are. Oftentimes, though, brands are kind of starting from those standards if they don't know who their customer is yet, or they don't have all that data of their actual customers, or they look to other brands. Like, what are other brands, you know, competitors, so to speak? What are their size charts like? What are they calling a medium? You know, whether that's kind of a 6'8" numeric equivalent or an 8'10", or what are those, you know, bust, waist, hip measurements that kind of popular brands they're looking to or that their customers might also buy, what are they doing and kind of copy off of that, which has, you know, helps in some ways, but also I think that creates some other issues too, where it's like developing the sizing in relation to another brand versus the body of their customer.
5: Okay, let me go back to something you said a second ago, because it seems a little problematic to me about brands kind of try to get a sense as to who their customer is, right? And then craft their sizing around that. Oh my gosh, I hope people don't hate me for saying this, but I'm thinking like, well, a Lululemon out there, are they thinking that their customer, I mean, I know they do market research, but it's like, okay, well, their size medium or size small is going to be, you know, the 20-something Brooklynite with the big sunglasses that goes to an 11 a.m. yoga class. She might have a particular average body shape, but that doesn't mean that everyone who would want to buy Lululemon has that same shape or even proportions. So do you see what I'm saying? Like, what if you're not that svelte, but you're like, I want to buy Lululemon because it's, you know, if I find the right size, it's comfortable. Like, do the sizes account for that? I'll say it's that variation in reality.
8: Yeah, it can be an issue. That's what I was saying, where the maybe aspirational, what they want the body of their, you know, ideal customer to be versus what it actually is. And some brands, you know, will weigh those two sides more heavily, you know, towards one or the other. And that's where you'll often see differences, one of the women who was speaking earlier was talking about how in Lululemon she wears their extra large, but in the Kirkland brand from Costco, she wears the medium. And you will find often that more expensive or more designer luxury level brands will run smaller than more affordable or mass market brands.
5: They want it to be aspirational, but I find it really demoralizing, Alice.
8: Yes.
5: I'm
8: no,
5: like,
8: for sure.
5: Am I really an XX large? Like sometimes, I don't know if other women have felt this, but sometimes like I'll go try something on, I'll pull it off the rack and I'll be like, I'm a medium, yay. And I like try it on and it's like, it's horrible. And then I keep trying other sizes until I'm like up in the, you know, multiple X's. I'm like, I can't believe this. And I don't even want to buy it at all. I'm not sure. Do brands even care about that kind of thing? The psychology of the sizing for their customers?
8: Yes. I mean, it is something definitely to think about both the psychology of like what size you and I wear or need to buy to get the fit that we want, but also what are the expectations of the customer? Because maybe you weren't there to be able to try on multiple sizes in person. If you're ordering online and if you, you know, in general wear a medium, you may or may not check the size chart. It may or may not reflect what you're expecting that garment to fit when you order it, even if it is accurate. And so you might just say, well, I'm usually a medium, so I'm going to buy a medium. And so that's where it is kind of helpful to see, like, what are some other brands in this space that my customer would be familiar with and is already wearing? What are their, what are the body measurements for a certain size for those other brands so that we can kind of match the expectations of the customer? And it isn't so, like, wildly different from your brand to like everything else in her closet. But yeah, there is that psychology about what size am I actually wearing and what does that mean?
5: Yeah. I'm wondering if the size specificity also can actually vary within a brand, right? Like you buy, or even within sort of a type of clothing. Like say I buy a shirt from Gap, right? And then I try to buy another shirt from Gap at the same size, but it doesn't fit, which is weird. Mm-hmm. But I think that happens. Why does that happen?
8: Yeah. So there's a couple of things that are going on there. And part of it is a technical thing. And part of it is more of like a relational issue that we need to consider, kind of that psychology too.
5: Yeah.
8: But between, even within a brand, it could be that the fabrics were different. Maybe you tried on like a t-shirt in a stretchy knit fabric and then another shirt that was more like a blouse in a woven fabric. And so even for the same measurements, let's say, of that garment, they're going to fit very differently depending on the fabric that's used, depending on the style of that garment and the fit intent. So maybe, right now it's like an oversized tee is popular. So they're going to call that still a medium, but it's going to fit much bigger than maybe a medium that you're used to or that you bought in the past from that brand. And so part of it is kind of a technical, how can the brand develop their different styles in the different fabrics with, following different trends if they're doing that in a way where it's still a cohesive fit across the collection. So that's kind of the technical piece. And there's lots of things with that. But then that kind of more relational piece of how can we communicate this to the customer of what that fit intent is, what maybe are the differences, maybe how one style, you might want to size up or down depending on your personal preference for how you want your clothes to fit. Like that might not be how the brand developed it. They wanted it more oversized, but you didn't want it to be, so you might size down.
5: Yeah.
8: And I think here it's helpful to keep in mind, like as shoppers, that that size is just a number. It does not mean anything about, our own worth or what our body is.
5: Now,
8: it is just a number.
5: I agree. The logical side of my brain completely understands that, but the pure lizard emotional side of my brain is like, no! Like, I want it to be a good number, whatever that means. Okay, Allison Haynes. Her company is Allison Haynes Design. We'll be right back. This is On Point.
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5: You're back with On Point. I'm Meghna Chakrabarty, and today we are trying to solve the mystery of women's clothing sizes. And Allison Haynes joins us. She's a fit expert and pattern maker for women's slow fashion brands, and her company is Allison Haynes Design. And actually, Allison, before we get into sort of the more big picture of how companies or brands sort of set their sizing, I would love to hear a little bit from you about what you actually do. Pattern making, what is that?
8: Yeah, so pattern making is kind of the engineering of fashion. So brands come to me with a style that they want to, you know, they have their design of the style they want to make, and they know what fabric they want to make it in. And then I help them create that fit for the different sizes, decide maybe, you know, what sizes, whether we're going to do numeric or alpha sized, and develop this garment kind of technically and for their customer so that it fits their customer's lifestyle, and their values. And then helping them onboard with factories to get it made. So it's kind of the engineering of how to make this garment versus they're designing what they want made.
5: Okay, so they present you with one sort of prototype garment, which isn't in any particular size, and you work with the brand to say, okay, here are the measurements that would be for, if they're doing small, medium, large, for example, here are the measurements that I suggest for a medium. Is that kind of the start of the process?
8: So they're usually coming to me with a sketch.
5: Or a sketch. Okay.
8: Yeah, a sketch. So before we even have a prototype or a sample of this design, and then I'm working with them to decide, you know, who is this for? How is it going to be worn? What are the expectations of that customer? How is it going to be washed and cared for? And with all of that, that more relational bit of things, how then is that going to impact the technical side of developing essentially the template or like the cookie cutter for production of what are the shapes and measurements for each of the sizes that creates that design in a way that fits that customer?
5: Oh, no, this is so interesting. I have more questions, Allison, actually. No, because so it's you start off with doing some analysis and decision making around essentially how that garment is going to be a part of the person's life, right? You said like maybe mm-hmm. how often they're going to wear it, how they're going to care for it, things like that. And that creates technical constraints around the actual cut for the patterns?
8: Yes. Yeah. Because, I mean, if you think about kind of a big obvious difference is like a blazer versus a t-shirt.
5: Yeah.
8: A blazer, you're not, you know, going to the gym, you're not, you know, doing crazy athletic movement in it. And so typically a blazer has a more slim sleeve. It's a little bit more constricting on the arm to like raise your arms up and down. But that is a style, you know, preference, and it's appropriate for the context that a blazer gets worn in versus you would not want that kind of constriction. And that's not kind of the aesthetic even that you're going for if you're designing like a t-shirt or something that maybe you're going to go like rock climbing in. Mm. You would want more movement for those arms that, you know, would be comfortable for that activity, for how that garment's going to be worn. And that'll affect both the look of the design and how it fits and therefore the shape of what needs to be cut out of the fabric in order to create that type of movement and fit and aesthetic that the brand is going for.
5: Got it. And then then sort of once, I guess, one particular pattern is set, how are the patterns for the other sizes determined? I mean, I guess what I'm asking is, like, is a 10 just proportionally larger than an 8, kind of across the board with all the measurements? Or are there, for a 10 in a particular pair of pants, for example, is the waist larger, but maybe the inseam isn't necessarily proportionally larger? How does that work?
8: Yeah, the second one. So Okay. It is larger and smaller. So typically the size that we do the first prototype in is ideally the middle size in their size range. So for, you know, an extra small through extra large, we're testing that initial sample in a size medium. And then the other sizes are created from what's called a process called grading, where that base pattern is then we apply kind of different formulas to different parts of the garment pattern to make it larger and smaller for each size. And that, of course, is different depending on what type of sizing we're using. But you're right, where some of those measurements are getting larger much faster than others. So, for example, like you said, the waist is getting larger on a pant, but usually we're not making the inseam longer with size because there is no correlation between height and size,
5: mm-hmm.
8: For women especially. So we don't need to make it that long. Same with sleeves. Like sleeves, often it's a pet peeve of mine when especially plus size sleeves get super long where they're like over the hand in certain sizes. And there's no need for that. Like the body is getting deeper and larger, but it's not really getting longer.
5: Uh-huh.
8: So each point on the garment is graded up or down at an appropriate, you know, increment for that part of the body.
5: They need better pattern makers then. Okay, so one more question about the technicalities of pattern making, because this is just really so interesting to me, Allison. I hope you don't mind. So I mentioned that you're a pattern maker for slow fashion brands, which brings into question all the fast fashion out there. I mean, mm-hmm. in order for them to turn over their designs as quickly as they do, I imagine, I mean, are they putting as much effort into thinking about the grading and all and the patterns for different sizes? Or is it, because I think, you know, every time someone of your expertise comes in and does that work, that adds to the overall cost. And I'm not sure if the fast mm-hmm. fashion brands of the world want to spend that much money when they know that they don't even expect these clothes to be on the rack for more than 2 months.
8: Yeah. I mean, larger brands or fast fashion brands, they have some sort of standards, but they're, you know, due to the time, they're moving so much quicker, there usually isn't time for them to fit maybe every style or even to fit multiple sizes on actual people to kind of do a wear test of this or to even test the fabric. Like, how does it shrink when it's washed? How does it, you know, do your side seams on your T-shirt twist around the body once you've, you know, thrown it in the wash once? Things like that. Where if we have a longer process, we can do more of that testing. We can really dial that in on across the size range. We have more time to spend on that than a fast fashion brand that is trying to keep costs down and move as quickly as possible to put out new styles.
5: Okay. Well, Allison Haynes joins us today. She has a company, it's called Allison Haynes Design. She's a fit expert, as you're hearing, and a pattern maker for women's slow fashion brands with us from St. Louis. And now I want to bring in Bridget Reyes into the conversation. She's joining us from New York. She's a personal stylist and founder and president at Bridget Reyes Style Group. Bridget, welcome to On Point.
16: It's great to be here. Thank you for having me.
5: Okay. So I just want to like lay out a thesis of mine, which is I don't think women's bodies should be harder to size than men's. There's nothing about a woman's body that should make it more challenging. But it does seem like, I don't know if it's part of the industry or the way brands have sold clothes to women historically, but it seems like coming up with standardized sizing for women has historically been more difficult. Do I have that wrong, Bridget?
16: I don't think you're wrong. I think that men are still considering tailoring and how clothing fits. I think women have a much different expectation on what they can expect from clothing off the rack.
5: What do you mean?
16: Well, what I mean by that is if men buy clothing, like if a man goes and buys a suit, he automatically assumes he's going to have to tailor it. Women, we tend to have more of an expectation that, well, why isn't it fitting me? And we tend to personalize that more so than men.
5: Oh, okay. In terms of there may be something wrong with me because this isn't fitting.
16: Yeah.
5: Yeah.
16: Yeah. Okay. Very common. But I don't know if it's necessarily harder to fit a man than a woman. I don't necessarily disagree with you on that. I just think it's how we approach it and what's available and what are men really wearing in comparison to women, right? Pants, a shirt. I mean, they're basically walking around in khakis and button downs all day. when we really compare it, it's a much easier need to fill.
5: Guys who are listening right now, don't get mad, okay? Don't get mad. We know everything we say doesn't apply equally to everyone.
16: Fair enough.
5: You know, one thing I asked in our editorial meeting yesterday, I think, was I don't understand why, at least, you know, for things like suits and shirts and slacks, why men get what seemed to me to be straightforward measurements, like my waist is a 30, my inseam is a 32, those are the pants I'm going to buy. But then I was told by my boss, who knows a thing or two about clothing, that isn't even consistent for men.
16: No.
5: That blew my mind. Yeah, tell me more.
16: I can't speak too much to it because I deal exclusively. I work exclusively with women, but I am married. And I've seen my husband buy pants that should fit him. And in the waist and the length and the waist, it will be inconsistent across the board. So, but it's no different than we as women know our bra size and still can't go into a store and say, well, I'm going to get the 34C and it doesn't matter what brand I buy.
5: Yeah.
16: We still have a preferred fit because we are so diverse that it's more nuanced than just throwing numbers around.
5: Okay. Allison, let me turn back to you here. And by the way, both of you, feel free, even though I might direct some questions specifically to one of you, feel free to jump in at any time. Let's mix this up. But Allison, just sticking with the guys for one more second, since you're a pattern maker, do you have the same kind of challenges if you're designing patterns for men as we had been talking about with pattern making for women's clothing?
8: So I also specialize in women's wear only, but I'm also married and have made some clothes for my husband as well. And there are differences. So, you know, men and women, our body shapes vary. And, you know, even vary as we age. You know, one person, when they're younger versus older, where we carry our weight, where just the proportions of our body are different, even though it's the same skeleton underneath.
5: I'm only laughing because I have walked reluctantly into the welcoming arms of middle age. And I know exactly what you mean.
8: Yeah, so there is such variance here where I think that's actually a good reason to have some difference in what brands are, you know, the fits that they're developing, because one if you had a standard, let's say medium, if you weren't that exact body shape or size that everybody was designing for, you wouldn't be able to find clothes that fit. Versus if we have different brands that are kind of specializing in different demographics, different preferences, then you can find something that fits better. But your question of, like, why are women maybe harder to fit and why you don't really see women's pants ever sized by, like, waist and inseam in the same way that you see men's is that we have more curves, and with that comes more variation in our body type. So for women, you know, a given waist size doesn't really tell you anything about their hip size. And so it still wouldn't be just a direct waist measurement, inseam measurement, because you have to consider what is that hip shape as well. You know, how full of a thigh are we talking about? And that varies so widely that it's already kind of disconnected from that kind of simple measurement to body correlation that women's brands just end up using alphanumeric sizing that, you know, doesn't have the correlation to the measurements. Then there's also variation in the, you know, same for on top, you know, with a bra size. Like, you could have a chest measurement that's a certain, you know, number of inches, but is that because it's a larger cup size than smaller back, basically small band, large cup? Or is it a very small cup size in a larger, like, rib cage and band size in making up that measurement?
5: Right.
8: So there's so many variations that that's where it's hard to just choose kind of one measurement and size things based on that, because it still wouldn't fit everybody.
5: Okay. You know what? If you don't mind, I want to actually just take a quick step back and talk about the history of trying to standardize sizes, because there's a story there. And Bridget, I was hoping that you might tell that story to us.
16: Sure. I mean, so what so many women call for, which I think Allison really pointed out why it doesn't work, is we need to standardize sizing. And I think Allison brought up a fantastic point about why that would actually not work. But there is a history around it. It's been attempted twice to standardize sizing, first in the late 1930s, early 1940s. They actually invested, they pulled 15,000 women because manufacturers were guessing that it was costing them about $10 million a year not to have set sizes. What happened was, no surprise, it didn't really get a good enough cross-section of women despite this. So then in 1958, they tried it again. Interestingly enough, they used women in the Air Force. which women tend to be more athletic when they're in the military. So that didn't work. And back then, sizing really only started at a size 8. When they established this, the sizing actually only started at a size 8. So we didn't have sizes back then like 00, 0, 2, 4. All of that didn't exist. So it's only recently that those sizes started to become creative. In 1970, this whole standard that was set in the late 60s was largely abandoned. It became voluntary, and then in 1983 it was withdrawn from completely. And what's interesting is that's when you start to see vanity sizing really starting to take shape.
5: Okay, interesting. So every time there was an attempt, I was going to say the attempt maybe wasn't as thoughtful as it could have been. It failed. Okay, so it sounds like then, are we kind of stuck with this with the high variation in sizing now forever?
16: I think the bell's been, you can't unring a bell.
5: Yeah.
16: But I think that there's a deeper conversation. I think that when women understand it more, which I think is what's so important about a show like this, but also, you know, it's one of those things where you say, okay, well, I can't change it. What can I do about it? And looking at how much we're buying, thinking about the fact that no one's really tailoring anymore, it's hard to justify tailoring a pair of pants you get for $30 fast fashion. You're going to spend $18 tailoring it. So thinking along those lines of how we're buying clothing and the economic reality of that.
5: You hit on something that I want to talk about more in the last segment, because maybe what's needed here is just a complete change in our relationship with what we expect from clothes. So Bridget Reyes and Allison Haynes, hang on here for just a second. And by the way, another fun fact, I think that initial 1940s standardization attempt came through the Works Progress Administration. So really interesting history here. We'll be right back. This is On Point.

0: In India, extreme heat waves are becoming the new normal. For most people, air conditioning is not an option, forcing more creative ways to stay cool. That includes a project in Delhi giving out highly reflective paint that can be put on rooftops. It reflects the sun's rays and lowers temperatures inside by more than 10 degrees. Hear that story next time on The World.
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2: 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I'm WUOT meteorologist Heather Haley. I'll have our week ahead forecasts every Monday afternoon and a look at our weekend every Friday. 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

0: Catherine Emlyn here, inviting you to join me this Sunday for the Sounds Global Show. We're going to go to Ireland, to Senegal, Rwanda, Australia, Chile, lots of different places. You're not going to want to miss it, and it all gets started at 6 p.m. right here on WUOT. So I hope you'll join me then for the Sounds Global Show.
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2: You're back with On Point. I'm Meghna Chakrabarty, and today we're trying to understand why sizing in women's clothing is so variable, why you might be a medium in one size or an XL in another, or a large in one size and a plus double XL in another, and why it doesn't seem to make any sense. There's a really interesting story in history to that, and Allison Haynes is helping us understand it. She's a fit expert and pattern maker for women's slow fashion brands. Her company is Allison Haynes Design. And Bridget Reyes is also with us as well. She's a personal stylist and founder and president of the Bridget Reyes Style Group. And Bridget and Allison, if you just hang on here for a second, we got some really wonderful feedback from listeners who are living this reality that we all are. And one of them is Beth Kenny. She works at an outdoor retailer in Denver, Colorado. And she says she does a lot of consoling about clothing sizes outside the dressing rooms.
3: There are some women that really start body shaming themselves as they go to the three-way mirror. They're like, wow, this has been my size for so long, and it just doesn't work anymore. You know, I'll just say, hey, well, let's try something else. Here's a different look. Maybe this will be more flattering.
2: And Beth says that some athletic brands are cut much smaller and tighter than others and can be a squeeze, especially when people aren't expecting it.
3: There is sort of this sigh of relief when they kind of set the body conscious stuff aside and put on something, you know, that's a little more classically fit. It has a little give. I think a lot of times people are like, whew. They feel better about their appearance just because they don't feel like they're encased in a sausage casing.
2: Beth says she tries to tell people not to focus so much on the size number, but she also understands how annoyingly inconsistent and subjective sizing can be.
3: Personally, I can wear something between a 10, a 14. I mean, I can fit into three sizes. That's frustrating. And I think particularly as a postmenopausal woman, I didn't think I'd find myself here, but I'm really embracing pants with a stretch waistband just to get around all this nonsense.
2: And Beth says she hopes women will stop worrying so much and recognize their own beauty.
3: I mean, I'm 63, but just to say, hey, I'm strong, I'm healthy, I'm out there, like that should really be something that helps you move and feel comfortable as you make your way through the world. I hate to see someone get too caught up in all this arbitrary sizing.
2: So that's Beth Kenny. She listens to On Point in Denver, Colorado. Bridget, let me turn to you on this because I talked about it a little bit with Allison. And, you know, we've kind of got a better understanding now of why sizing is so variable and how vanity sizing does have a lot to do with it. Except the flip side to that is when things don't fit at a size you think you should be wearing.
4: I mean,
2: I'm only sizing because, like, it's just taking me back to, like, all my nightmares in the dressing rooms of various when I've tried to buy clothes. Yeah. It hurts. It actually hurts. I'm going to say that.
4: I've been a personal stylist for 24 years, and everything that Beth just said and this experience, I feel it. I deal with it all the time with clients who've been there. And I work with primarily with women in leadership roles, executive. Mm. Like these are really women who are accomplishing things, and they're intelligent and they're smart, and they know, and they've even said, I know these numbers are arbitrary, but it doesn't matter. It's amazing because we have so much emotional baggage that we're carrying in that's handed down to us. So we can logic it out a lot of times. And I even say to my clients, one of my favorite things to say is, your body's not wrong for the clothing's wrong for your body. But it still sometimes can ring hollow.
2: Yeah.
4: Right? Like where we have so much worth tied up in this.
2: Well, so this gets me back to something that you were saying earlier.
4: Yeah.
2: And I want to ask both of you about this. Maybe we should be changing our relationship, not just to the number of the sizes, but our expectation of the clothing, right? Because back in the day, whatever that was, my understanding was, first of all, people weren't buying as many clothes because the clothing lasted longer and our, how much we were spending on it. I guess we were spending proportionally more, but for better quality clothing. And as you said, not just for men, but maybe women. Also, the expectation was, well, it won't fit perfectly, but I'm going to get it tailored.
4: Yes.
2: Should we be going back to that?
4: I don't think there's anything. There's a few issues. So interestingly, just to give you a comparison, in 1890, the average household spent 15% of their income on clothing. In 2024, the average family spends 2.5%. Mm. So there's a huge difference in how much we're buying and how little we're paying for it. I don't think it hurts to go back to thinking about tailoring that. You know, I also say that if clothing fits off the rack, that should be something that is not an expectation, right? Mm-hmm. That's like a, that should be seen more as like, well, what a happy, wonderful thing that I don't have to think further. The issue is, though, you and I live in major cities, right? We probably can find five tailors. We're dealing with parts of the country where they're hard to find. I have a client in Montana who used to have a woman drive to town and she would pick up like mending, and like we're watching Little House on the Prairie, right? She like took in mending. but this is the reality that some people are dealing with. And then also because we're spending so little on clothing, it's hard to justify.
2: Right. Okay, the spending so little part. Allison, let me bring you back in here. Because on the one hand, I mean, we can point our fingers at fast fashion in terms of its huge impact on the environment. Mm-hmm. But then on the other hand, Allison, I also wonder if, well, a lot of these, not just fast fashion, but maybe sort of mass market brands are kind of being more honest in terms of the question of quality, right? They're like, well, we're not going to charge you $200 for this shirt. We're going to charge you like a tenth of that because, well, the fit may not be perfect. The material quality is not going to be, you know, tippy top. And so that just is what it is. You're going to pay literally for what you get versus maybe, and correct me if I'm wrong, but my sense is there has been a feeling that even for higher price point brands, the quality of those brands has been declining, Allison. So I'm wondering what you think about that.
5: Yeah, I mean, it is true that especially for fabric quality, the more that you spend, the higher quality it's going to be. It's going to last longer. It's going to launder better. And so that is a part of it. But in terms of like quality overall declining, there's also the issue of like we're losing a lot of these skills. Like Bridget mentioned, where we don't have tailors available in every city necessarily versus decades ago we did. Like there was always someone, or maybe, you know, everyone's mom could hem a skirt for them or, you know, alter some pants. But we don't have those skills kind of like within our households. We're not training that now. So even kind of within the U.S. at the production level, there's far fewer factories based here and far fewer like talented people in garment construction and alteration than there ever have been. So that's one issue, kind of like the accessibility of tailoring to be able to make quality alterations or to even construct garments here. So then we've outsourced a lot of that. I think, though, another thing is really like the communication of, you know, what those trade-offs are, or even what is the sizing of a, you know, one brand versus another. That's where I think there's a lot of room for improvement in the industry is, you know, mentioned earlier of, you know, maybe we need to change our expectations for how clothes should fit. But I think before that, you know, in addition to that, I think the industry can do a better job of communicating to the customer what is the fit of their brand? Like, who was it developed to fit? You know, if there's a certain body shape or, you know, personal preference for style and fit, you know, whether it is more of a classic, you know, more generous fit or more fitted, or what is the age of the customer that this was made to fit best? And of course, other people are going to be able to fit into that. But I think the communication, the presentation to the customer of their fit and sizing, I think, is an area for improvement.
2: Yeah. Well, I would add that I think you guys have both mentioned this. I just want to kind of underscore it, and is that personal preference really, really does matter. And I don't think we as consumers / female shoppers should expect that every brand's going to have like exactly the kind of fit that I want, right? Because you can't really create clothes for 300 million people, like different in terms of personal preference. So yes, I'm all for taking some responsibility in terms of what the expectations I have for size delivery from the brands. But Bridget, let me turn back to you here, because I do want to see what you think about this relationship between fit and quality. Because we did a show in the past, maybe it was a year or so ago, about thrifting and vintage shopping. And in that show, people were talking about how they prefer to, you know, they're selective in what they buy from thrift stores, but they can often find clothing of better quality, fabric quality, better construction. And so those things, because of that, it fits better. And I'm wondering that I feel like a lot of people are experiencing that just older clothes seem to fit better.
4: Oh, I would say so. I think that they're the fabrics are better, the construction's better. So, yeah, I mean, think about if you've ever bought something very flimsy and cheap to wear. It probably didn't fit well. So 100% there's a connection. I come from a fashion design background before starting my business, so I understand construction and I understand the difference in fabric. And we're absolutely seeing that. And it's like the fashion industry has such tight margins. A great place to cut costs is around fabric.
2: Yeah. So is there a way to like get I understand that we can't like, you know, find the perfect standardization for women in our all of our glorious diversity in our dimensions. But are there some improvements that brands can make to maybe make it at least a little less emotionally taxing?
4: I'm call me a pessimist. I think, in having been in this industry for almost 35 years, good luck. I mean, it, for an industry that moves trends at the speed of light, they also tend to be very glacial in making changes. It's also a behemoth of an industry. I'm always a little hesitant when they try to do something that seems very customer. Oh, we're here for you. At the end of the day, it's all about a financial bottom line too. Like, how can we endear you to our brand? So call me I may sound like a horrible pessimist. I may sound like, oh yeah, like, you know, good luck. But I don't know. I don't know if they would take on any accountability. And certainly, I don't know how accountable they should feel or what they should be doing around what we have to do ourselves in our relationship. Is there some blame to be put on the fashion industry who's probably made us all feel like we're not good enough all these years? Yes. But at the same time, where is it also our responsibility to recognize and to bring logic to, if I'm trying on an 8 and then all of a sudden I'm a 12, it's not about me. Mm-hmm. It's nothing to do with me.
2: Well, so, you know, since you mentioned sort of our personal roles in relationship with clothing and fashion, we've got about 3.5 minutes left. And I want to end with, honestly, tips from both of you for two reasons. One is I am definitely not like a fashionista. Ask anyone that I work with and they'll be like, a day that I don't wear jeans and a t-shirt to work, they're wondering if I'm like interviewing for another job. So, which I'm not yet.
4: but you know what? Jeans and a t-shirt is your style.
2: Have a problem finding jeans that fit these days.
4: Oh, call me. We'll work it out. We'll work it out. I got you, girl.
2: But, you know, and so, but when you find something that fits, it feels amazing, right? And I'm thinking of all those makeover shows where there are women who, for, you know, they have responsibility to care for others, or the work is really busy, or for whatever, you know, all the sort of external energy they have to put into the world around them, they don't have a chance to take care of themselves. Then they get on a makeover show, and one of the most transformative moments is when a stylist says, "You're beautiful. Doesn't matter your shape. Here's some clothes that fit you." And they walk out of the dressing room. And I cry every time because they look amazing and the women feel amazing. So I want you guys, in the last couple of minutes that we have, to give us like one or two tips on how everybody can get closer to having that feeling when picking out clothes. So Allison, let me start with you. Like, what are your one or two tips for finding a better fit?
5: Yeah, so I love that you brought up that story, because that's actually something that I look for in fittings as we're developing styles, is like, what is the face of the person trying that on? If they're looking in the mirror at themselves and smiling, I know we nailed it. Yeah. If they're not, then I'm like, we still have work to do. So that is definitely something that I work towards. But in terms of tips of what we can do for shopping, I think one is kind of disconnect from the idea that a size has any bearing on like you as a person. And then beyond that, like, let's say you're shopping online, looking at what is the size chart that the brand has said. And then I love it when brands include, sometimes on their product pages, they'll say, like, this model is wearing our size large and has a bust, waist, hip, and height of these measurements. And I think that's a really helpful thing to look at, because then you can see, well, how do my measurements compare to that model's? And if you like how it looks on them, then you know it looks good on you.
2: Yeah, so it's not just it's not just how tall they are, but they're giving the measurements of the models.
5: Yes.
2: Yeah, that's really interesting. Okay, I didn't mean to cut you off there, Allison, but we've just got under a minute. I want to hear Bridget's tips. Go ahead, Bridget.
4: First thing is, completely agree with Allison. My job is to make sure that someone who is expressing themselves inwardly is external. So when I see that change as well. So I think that's something even women have to look out for. The last thing, because I know we don't have a lot of time, is just use that mantra. It's not my body that's wrong for the clothing. It's the clothing that's wrong for my body. And start getting yourself out of the idea that this has anything to do with you.
2: Well, Bridget Reyes is a personal stylist and founder and president at Bridget Reyes Style Group. Thank you so much for joining us today, Bridget.
4: Thank you.
2: And Allison Haynes, fit expert and pattern maker for women's slow fashion brands. And her company is called Allison Haynes Design. It was great to have you as well, Allison. Thank you so much.
5: Yeah, thanks for the invite.
2: I'm Meghna Chakrabarty. This is On Point.

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2: Undine is a beautiful water sprite. She falls in love with a human, and when she tells him, the guy says, I'm into real living women, thank you very much. Undine does what all spurned lovers do and dissolves into rain on his windowpane. Maurice Ravel's Undine from Gaspard de la Nuit on the next performance today from APM.
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5: The Amazon rainforest has long faced harm, now a new threat to the animals that live there.
6: Groups that have historically specialized in drug trafficking or gold mining are now entering the illicit wildlife trade as well.
5: Today, the multinational fight against environmental crimes in the Amazon. I'm Marco Werman. As India battles hellish heat, creative thinking is helping to lower indoor temps.
7: That level of reduction is a huge benefit for families.
5: Also, Lyon, France tries to make a new home for seniors in the queer community.
8: Ici, on peut être comme on est.
9: Here I am allowed to be who I am without worrying about the consequences.
5: And Japan's approach to fighting population decline.
10: 新潟 イクメン 応援宣言.
5: Calling all super dads, plus a 100-year tour through the music of Iran. All today, here on The World.
11: I'm Debbie Russ with the BBC News. President Zelensky says Ukraine's supplies of interceptor missiles by allies have been only a third of what they were for the same period.

0: up to missiles by allies have been only a third of what they were for the same period last year. He was speaking after overnight Russian strikes killed at least 21 people across Ukraine, mainly in the Kyiv area. Dan Johnson is in the capital.
1: No one's saying that they've run out of interceptors, but the problem is if the stocks get so low, the question is where do you place them? If you've got to be strategic about where you put them and when you deploy them, and there were 28 ballistic missiles fired last night, they were able to get through and cause so much damage and destruction. President Zelensky says that the partner countries, mainly the US, that produce those weapons and can supply them to Ukraine, need to do that in greater numbers. He said any delay would lead to casualties. He says lives could have been saved last night if he'd had greater stocks of those missile interceptors.
0: In a vote with implications for the future direction of America's Democrats, a left-winger, Abdul El-Sayed, has narrowly defeated a centrist candidate to contest a Senate seat in Michigan. Anthony Zerka reports from Washington.
2: El-Sayed celebrated a hard-fought primary victory. He called for Democrats to unite in a Senate race that will be pivotal to the party's hopes to win back control of the chamber in November's midterm elections. El-Sayed campaigned on left-wing priorities, including expanding government-provided health insurance, increasing taxes on the wealthy, reducing the influence of money in politics, and cutting off U.S. aid to Israel. His supporters in Michigan and across the U.S. are hoping that a general election victory will demonstrate that a progressive candidate can win in a key battleground state.
0: Iran's foreign ministry spokesman says a joint announcement with Oman of a new route through the Strait of Hormuz is being finalized, so long as what he's described as certain third parties do not interfere. Here's Frank Gardner.
3: This may be the closest we've come yet to a deal that provides a way out of the damaging and ever-worsening conflict between Iran and the US. The deal, which is yet to be publicly endorsed by Donald Trump, envisages inbound shipping to the Gulf, passing along a northern route close to Iran's coast and under its notional control. Outbound shipping would pass to the south, avoiding an area believed to be sown with sea mines. That doesn't sound that different from the long-standing traffic separation scheme that's been in place in the Strait of Hormuz since 1968. But what's changed is that Iran's Revolutionary Guards Corps, having survived months of devastating US airstrikes, are now insisting on exerting some kind of sovereign control over the strait.
0: The authorities in Pakistan have suspended all 78 officers at a Lahore police station following allegations that a woman was raped there. The 22-year-old has learning difficulties and was reportedly picked up by a policeman, taken to the station and assaulted. You're listening to The World News from the BBC. Bangladesh's former Prime Minister Sheikh Hasina has spoken from exile in India to again say she wants to return to her homeland, despite having been sentenced to death there for crimes against humanity. India did not stop her speaking to journalists by video, even though Dhaka warned this could harm relations between them. Ms. Hasina fled Bangladesh in 2024 amid anti-government protests and a bloody crackdown. Officials in the Nigerian state of Kwara say dozens of people abducted during a deadly attack on two villages have been freed after 6 months in captivity. Makwoji Okafor reports from Lagos.
4: A local MP told the BBC the three villagers are being held at a military barracks in Kwara State, where they will receive medical care and support before being reunited with their families. More than 75 people were killed in the attack in February, one of the deadliest in recent years. The authorities blame jihadist fighters operating from forests near the Bene border. The release comes weeks after 44 pupils and teachers kidnapped in Oyo State were freed after more than 7 weeks in captivity. Nigeria has stepped up military operations against armed groups but continue to face multiple security challenges, including jihadist attacks, mass kidnappings and separatist violence.
0: Prosecutors in Kenya say the heads of three big banks have been charged with failing to report suspicious transactions. The case centres around the alleged theft of nearly $3 million from accounts belonging to an insurance company. A former director of that company faces charges including fraud, theft and forgery. A major global study of butterflies shows many species are moving into new areas, while others are retreating from traditional habitats, largely driven by climate change. The study assessed nearly 2,000 species in more than 100 countries and found some butterflies are relocating northwards as they seek cooler, more suitable environments. That's the latest BBC News.
5: This is The World. I'm Marco Werman.

0: It's good to be with you today. Hundreds of people have been arrested across South America's Amazon over the past month in a sweeping five-country law enforcement operation. Officials went after a host of crimes that have led to deforestation and activities that endanger the world's largest rainforest, from illegal mining to logging and smuggling. To learn more, I spoke with Gabriel Fornari. He's with the Global Initiative Against Transnational Organized Crimes Observatory of Illicit Economies in the Amazon Basin. He started by describing the scope of the police operation.
1: So this involved Bolivia, Brazil, Ecuador, Peru, and Colombia. It was coordinated out of Bogota through a law enforcement initiative funded and organized by the United Arab Emirates. So the scale is quite impressive. I mean, this was a two-week-long operation. And when we speak about the Amazon, we're talking about extensive territories, you know, hundreds and thousands of miles in terrain that's extremely difficult for law enforcement to work in. Everything from fuel costs being extremely expensive because of the isolated nature of the region, to weather conditions, to, again, these very real threats from violent criminal groups that operate in the area.
0: So how important is it that five countries got together and made this happen?
1: It is very important. I think it's a very positive step to get countries of the region to cooperate on the scale. It's something that we that research and follow the region very closely, something that we always call for in our public engagements and in our research, that the best way policy-wise to solve these issues is to get countries in the region to truly work together, to be able to share intelligence, to be able to conduct joint operations, to be able to have this kind of environment of trust and operational support, because it's the only way that you can target these groups, because these groups, you know, move seamlessly across the borders of the region.
0: So I mentioned some of the crimes that suspects were involved in, but elaborate more, if you would, on some of the details and the kinds of crimes these operations actually targeted.
1: It looks like they've targeted mainly illicit gold mining, wildlife trafficking, illicit logging, land grabbing. But out of these, we can very confidently say that illicit gold mining is the largest criminal market and the one that represents the greatest threats for the peoples of the Amazon and for conservation efforts in the Amazon as well.
0: So police conducted over 1,000 operations. You mentioned earlier a few of the logistical challenges in enforcing the laws in the Amazon. Mm-hmm. One thing that occurred to me, with a dense forest canopy, I could imagine it's hard to see below and know what's going on. Or have things been so deforested that it is possible to see crimes being committed?
1: In some contexts, it is possible. I mean, you have areas that have undergone land grabbing and extensive deforestation. So when people, you know, seize land illicitly, the first thing they do is they raise the forest and they sell the timber that they're able to extract. And then they grow usually cattle in these deforested areas. So in these areas, it's very easy to track environmental crimes that are conducting. In some contexts, it's easy, relatively simple, to trace large illicit gold mines, but there are very real difficulties. And law enforcement, to some extent, do operate blind. Satellite imagery and remote sensing can only take them so far.
0: So wildlife smuggling in particular must be more difficult to trace.
1: Exactly, yeah. And that is a criminal market that is largely overlooked and is seen by authorities sometimes as less important than drug trafficking or illicit mining. But we know this is a key market for transnational criminal groups to diversify in. So what we're seeing now in the Amazon is that groups that have historically specialized in drug trafficking or gold mining are now entering the illicit wildlife trade as well.
0: So police arrested over 800 people suspected of involvement in these crimes. They also confiscated a lot of illegally mined metals and lumber. It does seem impressive, but what sort of dent does this all make in illicit activities in the Amazon?
1: Well, I think it's a little too early to say. What we know is that the five countries where this operation took place are major hotspots of criminal activity. What we know as well, though, is that over the past few years, there have been large-scale law enforcement operations conducted in big illicit gold mining sites, in areas that have become hotspots of illicit logging or of the illicit wildlife trade. And a lot of the times, what happens when these large police operations take place is what we call a cockroach effect. So what happens a lot of the times is that criminals migrate to other parts of the rainforest when these big law enforcement operations take place. So these law enforcement operations, they may halt criminal activity in locations, but they sometimes help to spread criminality to new jurisdictions.
0: Among the five countries that were part of this operation, how much consistency is there in their respective laws on environmental crime?
1: Little to no consistency. And that is the fundamental challenge. Different countries have different interpretations of what constitutes illicit mining. There are different interpretations, you know, and in the Amazon, you're dealing with indigenous territories where different countries have different ways of demarcating these territories. And so there are these kind of jurisdictional challenges and these very real kind of regulatory differences. Coupled with that, you have very real variations in capacity as well. So you have countries like Brazil, where you have robust environmental protection mechanism. That's not what we see across the boards in these four other countries.
0: So is it clear which country will prosecute the people arrested in July?
1: I don't think that is clear yet. And that is a very tricky thing. And what we see a lot of the times is that when these operations take place, you know, criminals, they'll cross the river to the other country, you know, and evade arrest. And it's very likely that similar things happen in this operation where criminal operatives were arrested that were in the sites where criminal activity was taking place. But there's a very good chance that these illicit networks remain embedded in these territories and can come back and resume their environmental crimes.
0: Yeah, so I asked you earlier whether this operation makes a dent in the problem, but ultimately, is actual prosecution the thing that will inhibit these crimes from happening? Or do you think just the fact of arresting some 800 people will give potential criminals pause?
1: I don't think it'll give criminals pause because the incentives to engage in illicit activities remain in place. As long as there is demand at an international level for these goods that are in the Amazon, criminals will continue to engage in these activities. And it's also worth pointing out that the sentences for environmental crimes generally across the board in the region are very low. So even if these arrests lead to prosecutions, you know, these criminals might get a 2-year prison sentence that can easily be commuted to house arrest. So criminals know that environmental crimes are relatively easy to get away with.
0: That was Gabriel Funari. He's with the Global Initiative Against Transnational Organized Crimes Observatory of Illicit Economies in the Amazon Basin. Extreme heat waves have been gripping India this summer. In just the last few nights in Delhi, nighttime temperatures have stayed above 80. That's at night. Daytime, obviously, it gets much hotter. Highs in the mid-hundreds are increasingly common. Even pushing 120 degrees is not unheard of. That kind of brutal heat is disruptive and deadly. It's also pushed residents to adapt and figure out how to endure what may well be a new normal. Reporter Namrata Kolashlam takes us to the Indian capital to see how some of these efforts are progressing.
2: It's a sunny day in Shabadderi, an informal settlement in northwest Delhi. Clotheslines stretch across the makeshift neighborhood, with homes connected by footpaths and food stands on corners. Savitri Sharma climbs carefully up a ladder to the flat tin roof of her one-story home. She brushes her white hair away from her face and picks up a paint roller and a bucket of paint. And in just a few minutes, she covers a patch of her roof with a white reflective coating. Her grandkids run around outside, trying to catch a peek at what she's doing. She tells me that she saw the white roofs and heard about them from people all around her. And then she says, "I tried it too." Sharma's a vegetable seller. She works outside all day and returns home at 11 each night. Even when she's inside, there's no escaping the heat. Her body has no chance to recover and rest, even at night. She's hoping her newly painted roof can change that. The kit has brushes, a bonding agent, lime powder, and sandpaper, she says. Her painting kit was provided by a Delhi-based organization called Seeds, which has worked for more than 30 years in the field of disaster management. But with the rising threat of climate change in India, Seeds has been looking for solutions to manage the intense heat. And they've been enlisting local young people to lead the charge. People like 18-year-old Sapna Kishore. I asked for scarves from others, she says, and hung them up. And they looked very nice. It feels really good to do this work, she tells me. It's a street shading project where old fabric is transformed into canopies. That gives people a place to be in the shade. Little kids spend hours playing under these canopies. Solutions like these could help millions of people living in so-called urban heat islands, where the temperature can be 5 to 6 degrees hotter than elsewhere in the city due to a lack of greenery and bodies of water.
3: That kind of temperature difference is quite substantial and can significantly worsen the experience of heat.
2: Bhargav Krishna is an expert on climate and health at the Sustainable Futures Collective. He says in cities like Delhi, the pollution and high heat actually make the experience of both worse. That's why Krishna believes cities have to adapt to make daily life more manageable.
3: Adapting doesn't just mean developing in the same manner that we've been developing so far, but building systems that are more resilient.
2: Roofs are a start. That's where heat enters most buildings, so painting them with a reflective coating is one way of building resiliency. A few Indian organizations currently use industrial white reflective paint to reflect the sun's rays away from homes in informal settlements. But Seeds wanted a nature-based solution, one that wouldn't add chemicals into the water supply if it rained. Also, it had to be affordable and accessible. There's been a lot of trial and error. This is Seeds co-founder Manu Gupta.
4: Initial experiments were leading to high costs. And I remember a homeowner who confronted me on one of those solutions. He said, you know, if you're spending so much, why don't you buy me an air conditioner?
2: But they kept testing ways to make their solutions more affordable using readily available materials. They tried paint made from cow dung. They experimented with insulation made of wool. The organization finally settled on lime wash paint. It's made from crushed limestone, water, and natural minerals.
4: They cost about 9 rupees a square foot. So for a typical family, this would be 1,000 rupees.
2: That's a little over $10.
4: And even if one rain washes them off, they could still do it again.
2: And that's exactly what Meena Devi is doing now. She lives in Shahbad Dairy with her family and a dog named Cherry. In a meeting, they told us to put 3 light coats of paint from the kit, she said. But after she finished the process, she tells me that the rains came and washed it away. They painted the roof again. We feel cooler now, she says. Research from Seeds found that lime wash paint can bring down indoor temperatures by 6 to 7 degrees Celsius. That's significant. Here's Manu Gupta again.
4: That level of reduction is a huge benefit for families. We are seeing very clear impacts on health, better sleep in the night.
2: But even though the paint is an easily accessible and affordable option, climate solutions are rarely straightforward. Some experts say that white paint isn't practical in dusty cities like Delhi, where the roof doesn't stay white for long. And although reflective roofs can bounce sunlight away from the occupants underneath them, that sometimes means neighbors living higher up catch the glare. Another concern is humidity. It's hard for humid air to escape from the small, cramped homes in these informal settlements, especially during monsoon season.
4: This year, we are trying to work more on how do we create better ventilation conditions within these homes so that our body is able to cool itself and becomes much more comfortable.
2: So far, they've added chimneys to more than 400 homes to expel humid air back outside. That's in addition to the more than 1,000 roofs they've helped cover with lime wash. 1,400 is a lot, but the need is much bigger. Millions of people live in Delhi's informal settlements. Seeds is hoping that if their solution proves effective, it can grow. They project that if 2 million low-income households paint their roofs with lime wash, that could make Delhi's heat islands cooler on the whole by an entire degree Celsius. When temperatures get as high as they've been in Delhi this year, that could mean the difference between lying awake and getting to sleep. For the world, I'm Namrata Kalachalam, Delhi, India.
0: That was part two of our reporting this week on managing extreme heat in India. Tomorrow, we look at another cool roof solution from the coastal city of Chennai, where it's not just about reducing heat, but also building up local enterprise.

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1: More than half of U.S. students are using AI in school, but not all of them are on board with it.
2: We need to start some legislation, introduce a bill, whatever is needed to take the first step towards regulating AI.
1: The latest on how AI is reshaping education for students and teachers, next time on 1A.
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6: This is The World. I'm Marco Werman. The population of Japan has been shrinking for some time. The crisis is a simple matter of math. For every baby born in Japan, two people die. Japanese officials call it a national emergency that threatens the country's future and way of life. The World's Patrick Wynn paid a visit to Tokyo, where some are calling for a revolution in Japanese fatherhood.
7: It's Sunday afternoon, and the Kuroda family home is in chaos. Joyful chaos. The dad of the house, Takashi Kuroda, is under attack. He's got a 6-year-old girl and a 3-year-old boy sitting on his chest, scribbling on his face with black magic markers.
8: Makeup.
7: Makeup. We're playing makeup, he says. A closer look reveals the kids are drawing whiskers on his cheeks. We made daddy into a neko, they say. That's Japanese for cat.
9: Neko. Neko. Neko.
7: Takashi and his wife, Yuko, are in their early 40s, living in a modest 2-story house in Tokyo's suburbs. She works at a daycare. He does statistical analysis for the pharmaceutical industry. All pretty ordinary, except they have 5 kids. Yuko points out through a translator that in Japan, that is rare.
10: Yes, I would say we're both weird.
7: In Japan, most women who have kids stop at 1. Why is it so unusual in Japan to have 3 children, let alone 4 or 5? That's a puzzle the government wants to solve. Officials desperately urge couples to have more kids. The state is offering free childcare and some of the best maternity and paternity leave policies in the world, letting parents take up to a year off. But Takashi Kuroda says the root cause of this reluctance to have kids actually starts at the office. He's telling me about demands on white-collar office workers to live up to the salaryman stereotype, putting work above family. No time to play with kids or wash a dish because that's the wife's job. Among high-income countries, fathers average about 2 hours of housework and childcare per day. That's true of the U.S. But for Japanese dads, the average is only 40 minutes per day. And someone has to do all the housework.
11: Once a woman has a child, she's married and she has a child and she's working, she has almost 2 full-time jobs.
7: Mary Brenton is a Harvard University sociologist and an authority on Japan's birth rate. Japanese officials have sought her advice. She recently put out a book about the population crisis in Japanese called Japan Tied Up in Knots. In interviews with hundreds of Japanese women, Brenton hears the same thing over and over.
11: Women who want to have a career are facing this big burden of unpaid work. Women do almost all the housework and childcare. And it's not very attractive.
7: Japan's government knows husbands aren't pitching in enough. So a little more than 10 years ago, officials launched a campaign with posters and TV ads that made doting, active fathers look cool.
11: It's usually a quite attractive man that has a baby strapped to his chest. It was an effort to say, this is masculinity too, being a good dad.
7: The government even popularized a new word, ikumen. Translation, super dads.
12: 新潟イクメン応援宣言。
0: イクメンパパが働く会社はコンピューターソフトウェアの
7: That's a state-produced TV commercial exalting Ikumen. Ikumen burp babies and change diapers and take kids to the park, all with a smile on their face. This campaign has succeeded in changing the culture, says Manabu Sukagoshi. He's with Fathering Japan, a nonprofit that has contracted with the government to teach dads how to care for kids and do chores.
8: Fathering Japan が最初に創設した時、パパ力検定っていうのをね。
7: He says his organization has trained a lot of Japanese men, to the point that most Japanese dads do accept that wiping butts is not just mommy's job. But, he says, Japan's workplace culture is slow to change.Many bosses still expect white-collar employees to work 80 hours a week and go out drinking beer and sake to bond as a corporate team.
8: はい、ここが日本国民の恥ずかしいところなんですけど。
7: Sukagoshi says he's ashamed of the guys who want to live as super dads but don't have the courage to tell their bosses, lay off, my family comes first. Back at the Kuroda home, Takashi, the dad, has wriggled free of his tiny tormentors. I ask Yuko, the mom, if she would ever call her husband an ikumen. She says that whole concept is absurd, gushing over guys being super dads just for taking care of their kids.
12: いや、私たちは何にも名前をつけられないので。
10: Well, nobody gives us names.
13: Why only men?
7: The Kuroda's attitude towards family life was shaped by their time in Zambia, where they met as aid workers in their 20s. In tiny settlements in Zambia, they noticed that, unlike in Tokyo, family life was treated as more sacred, and people seemed happier. They took that epiphany back to Japan and started having babies. Takashi taught himself to say no. No to late-night drinking with colleagues,No to an office culture that shames men for taking paternity leave. And no to the machismo that says men do not wash dishes.
14: Just pull it over and put the dishes into the dishwasher.
7: Takashi has a full dirty sink in front of him with this morning's breakfast, soba noodles, swishing around in the drain. He's loading up the dishwasher. The Kurodas cling to any device that helps resist the ever-accumulating mess and dust and clutter. Takashi loves his Roombas.
14: This is a Roomba. I have six Roombas in my house.
15: Five children, six Roombas.
14: Yeah.
7: In recent years, way more Japanese men are breaking free from the old ways and taking paternity leave. It's up from almost zero 10 years ago. To about 15%. Japan's government hopes to get 85% of dads taking paternity leave by the end of the decade. We've hit a turning point, Takashi says. Gen Z Japanese guys aren't as terrified of their bosses. They'll switch companies and not just toil away for the same corporation their whole lives. And in post-pandemic Japan, more of them also insist on working from home.To help look after kids. That's what Takashi does. Standing in his kitchen, he's got soap suds up to his elbows and cat whiskers drawn on his face.
15: Are you happy?
14: Yeah, of course. I'm very, very, very happy.
15: That's great.
10: We can feel it.
15: Yeah, we can feel it.
7: Takashi's wife, Yuko, thinks that if more dads are like this, many Japanese women will feel more comfortable having multiple kids. I ask her, are you interested in child number six?
10: No. No way, no way. And our car only sits seven people, so this is it.
7: Even the kid-loving Kuroda family has its limits. For The World, I'm Patrick Nguyen, Tokyo.
6: That was one of our favorite stories from 2024. We'll be right back. You're with The World.
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0: This is The World. I'm Marco Werman. If you had attended a concert in Tehran, say around 1900, you might have heard something like this. Picture the venue. Intimate, the crowd small and upper class. This recording is from a demonstration of Persian classical music at the Metropolitan Museum of Art in New York in 2024. Music was not a mainstay of public life in Iran in the early 20th century, but that began to change in 1906 during the country's constitutional revolution. That's where the story begins in Iran Amplified, 100 Years of Music and Society, a new book that compiles works by dozens of scholars looking at Iran's century of music history. The book's co-editor, Nahid Siamdous, joined me recently, and I began by asking her what was happening in Iran in 1906.
1: In 1906, Iranians were rising up against the Qajar dynasty and asking to have a constitution, and music played a really important role. And really, the form of the concert was born around that revolution. A musician and a poet by the name of Arif Qazvini, he would gather people and sing these very revolutionary songs, some of which are still resonating today. The woman who was recently handed a sentence of lashes for having a sort of virtual public concert actually sang one of Arif Ghazvini's songs, a song by the name of The Blood of Our Youth Have Become Tulips. And so, you know, he really sang songs that still resonate today and brought people together to make these demands in poetic and musical form.
0: So author Puya Nekwi takes us back even further to the 19th century and writes that private space was the traditional domain of music performance, but that it wasn't until Iran's constitutional revolution that you were just telling us about that music really took off in the public sphere. So two questions. First question, who was the typical audience in those private spaces? Like, how private was it and why was it private?
1: Mm-hmm. Yeah, these were really music connoisseurs or the intellectuals of the era who would get together and listen to songs and poetry. And so it was private, but it wasn't small. These were sort of larger gatherings of basically politically and musically minded people. And in the 1920s, for example, Iran's very first public concert in 1924 in the Tehran Grand Hotel by the all-time beloved female vocalist Qamar, who at that concert decided to unveil herself and sing these very feminist and political songs. And so, you know, the first official public concert is that one at the Tehran Grand Hotel in 1924. But there were all kinds of more private settings in gardens, inside people's homes. We're talking about, you know, dozens of people, maybe 100 people sitting together and really sort of nurturing the kind of, you know, political and social demands within those spaces and then taking them outside into public spaces.
0: Yes. So Nahid, you're kind of anticipating my second question. How did the constitutional revolution actually facilitate the opening up of the music scene for the wider public?
1: So the constitutional revolution was a period of great demands. The Qajar dynasty had run Iran into the ground. Kings had famously just made concession after concession to great powers. And these intellectuals, musicians, poets were able to bring these demands to the public and really create that space for others to participate in, make it acceptable that these gatherings could take place under the somewhat innocuous, you know, form of, you know, music gatherings, really then relay these important political demands.
0: So let's hear an example of a song that one might have heard in Tehran in the early 20th century.

0: So this is a recording of one genre of folk music, a song form known as a tasnif. The one we're hearing was originally composed by Aref Kazvini, interpreted here by contemporary musician Farid Herodmand. It did not take long, I understand, after the Constitutional Revolution for political leaders to realize the potential of music as a source of patriotism or propaganda. Kazvini, as a composer of these tasnifs, became a key part of that. Tell us more about the role that tasnif played as it became politicized.
1: The tasnif is a really important form because, you know, prior to the tasnif, which really Aref Kazvini, whom you just mentioned through this song that you played, really perfected it. Before that, Persian classical music was much more improvisation, long pieces, you know, running about an hour. But he, you know, sort of brought this form to us, which is 2 to 3 to 4 minutes long with set lyrics that people can memorize and sing along with. And so he really created this compact form that could relay political and social sentiments within this, you know, sort of beautiful little nugget.
0: I mean, we know music can have a political voice. Songs are often written to express a political position. But how important was it so early on in Iran's contemporary history for society to have this kind of named link between the musical and political, the tasnif?
1: I mean, at the time, you have to remember that Iran was majority illiterate, right? And so the way you could relay sentiments wasn't really through pamphlets or newspapers. Sure, there was a segment of population that was highly educated and literate, but it was a very small minority. And so through the form of music, through these tasnifs, these short pieces, you could relay these sentiments. And this is something that a music historian of the time also comments upon. He says, you know, when we would go to these concerts, you would hear these songs and you would know by just one look into another person's eyes that we shared this secret, that there was a fire burning in our hearts and that we wanted to change things. And music had the power to do that.
0: I'm speaking with historian Nahid Siamdous, the co-editor of a new book called Iran Amplified. So in the mid-20th century, Iranian popular music began incorporating many international influences. One notable example your book tells us about is how American jazz found its way to Iran. An American musician, Lloyd Miller, spent many years there, even hosting in the 1970s a weekly program on Iranian TV and releasing an album called Oriental Jazz, where his American sound was performed with traditional Persian instruments. Let's hear a bit of that.

0: Yeah, we start to hear that melodic Western line in there. So this transnational music making coincides with the Shah, Mohammad Reza Pahlavi, pursuing many policies to westernize Iran. Was the musical side of this westernization intentional by the government, or did something happen more organically as the country opened up?
1: It was both organic, but also supported and sponsored by the government. So Persian classical musicians of the time will tell you that, you know, they were neglected by state television. There's salaries were much lower. But the Shah had a very sort of, he had ambitions for Iran on the world stage. And this was reflected in its music. Lots of, you know, Western musicians and also musicians from elsewhere in the world, including, you know, Lloyd Miller, they came to Iran and they collaborated with Iranian artists. And the sound of this period, aside from, you know, melding American jazz with Iranian music, was wonderful. It was, you know, you had all kinds of fusion music happening. You had psychedelic, 70s psychedelic Iranian music to this day is highly sought after, you know, among even much younger people in dance clubs and so on. And so you had a lot of collaboration happening between Iranian musicians and these musicians. And of course, all of this came to an end with the revolution.
0: So it was also in the 1970s that pop singer and actress Gugush became a superstar in Iran and internationally.

0: Naheed, you describe Guggush as the most popular Iranian star of all time. What does it say, though, about Iran in the years prior to the Islamic Revolution that a woman was able to achieve this level of success?
1: You know, Marco, what's interesting is that really the most popular singers of all time have, aside from post-revolutionary Iran, have always been women. So starting from Qamar, whom I talked about, you know, with her very first public concert in Iran in 1924, and onward, Mahvash, Dilkash, and then on to, you know, many others, Haideh, and then Guggush. She simply embodied the voice of Iran. She also has had such a tumultuous sort of political life, not unlike most Iranians in the country itself. And, you know, she was 3 years old when she was first on stage, in many ways sort of seen as the daughter of the country, and then subsequently sort of now, by now, the mother of the country. You know, these women singers are also given these embodied sort of national status of the representation of the country. And it just speaks to the fact that the circumstances that we've seen in Iran following the 1979 revolution are simply not really native to how Iranians have felt about their musics, about their performers and entertainers over the last century.
0: So you also feature in the book an interview with Guggush from 2022, and she describes being abruptly silenced after the Islamic Revolution when solo female singers were banned from performing publicly. She also talks about being imprisoned by the regime for a month, but then she dispels a rumor that her song Alka Jun, or Dear Sir in English, was sung in praise of Ruhollah Khomeini, who became, of course, the first supreme leader. There's tension here. The regime bans women from singing publicly, but also, if you read between the lines, the regime would stand to gain from the public perception of having Guggush's endorsement. How do you make sense of all that?
1: You know, at some point, there was this rumor that the song that she sang, Agha Jun, was for Ayatollah Khomeini. Guggush really denies it and has, you know, in subsequent interviews also denied it. But at the time, there was huge revolutionary fervor happening in Iran. And she thinks that the person who wrote that song maybe was being a little cheeky and slipping something into her song that she had no control over. So that story is still very much contested. But Guggush's story is just incredible. You know, she was silenced with the revolution. At the time, she was so extremely popular that it wasn't possible for the regime or anyone really to lock her up in prison for too long. She was let go after about a month. And, you know, she decided to remain in Iran. She also didn't have a passport to leave. But 20 years into the revolution, from within the government itself, there were people who said, you know, we will give you a visa to go abroad and to have these concerts as long as the monies that you make, there was a contract, would also flow back into the state's coffers. And this is, of course, a shocking sort of story if you think about the Islamic Republic, right? But in the end, they weren't really paying her fair due. And so they broke ways, and Guggush ended up remaining in the West and broke off those relations.
0: I mean, I was going to ask you if the tension between Guggush and the regime is emblematic of a larger theme in gender politics in Iran with the regime. But it sounds like Guggush is exceptional. She's something else.
1: She's absolutely something else. But, you know, it's an interesting question because the state has tried to sort of use gender for its own political purposes. It has never to this day permitted the solo female voice in its public media, right? Or in its concerts. You cannot be a Guggush in Iran today, no matter what you sing. But every now and then, it has made exceptions for its own political purposes. So, for example, most recently, Parastu Ahmadi, while she received lashes for having had a virtual concert in which she sang unveiled and sang some of these most popular songs, such as Arif Ghazvini's From the Blood of Our Youth, Tulips Have Grown, they still screened, you know, the Lebanese singer Julia Boutros unveiled on huge screens, you know, on the heels of the U.S.-Israel war on Iran, singing unveiled because she's allied with Hezbollah. And so because her persona and her music is ideologically aligned with that of the Islamic Republic, it made this exception. So, you know, it kind of goes to the core of the hypocrisy that we see in approach to women singing in post-revolutionary Iran.
0: So in another chapter, author Farzaneh Hemasi writes about her experience doing fieldwork for her ethnomusicology research by singing backup vocals for the Iranian rock band Kiosk.
2: از اون حرفای سر بسته از اون ترها که در دسته
0: Their lyrics are very critical of the regime, as is the case with many artists in the diaspora. Does politically charged music like this gain traction in Iran? Like, how accessible is it?
1: In the 2000s, the government was pretty hands-off on the internet when the internet first became big in Iran. And so a very vibrant underground musical culture bloomed via the internet and then eventually spilled over into public spaces so that musicians and bands like Kiosk could promote their music online and then actually have these underground concerts, sort of semi-public, right? They were private, of course, they weren't permitted, but where, you know, large numbers of people could attend these concerts in private homes, in basements, in garages, and so on. And in the late 2000s, these satellite TV channels, many of them based in places like Los Angeles, where Iran's entertainment sector had basically emigrated to after the revolution because of the repression, they would pick up these songs from Iran's underground music culture, you know, sort of vibrant on the internet, and boomerang them back into the country onto the country's television screens. It just completely evaded the state's permitting and infrastructure control over music. And that's why we see music so popular, you know, in households and readily listened to, including politically very critical music.
0: So Himesi writes that as Kiosk gained popularity, her own anxiety about being an outspoken woman associated with them also increased. And she writes in your book, "I saw myself with what I imagined would be a judgmental father, patriarchal state's eyes, and I was ashamed." So that kind of self-awareness obviously can turn into self-censorship among many Iranian voices, even in the diaspora. You note in your introduction to the book that that extends to academia as well. Do you feel that this book is maybe incomplete due to the difficulty of conducting direct research in Iran from outside?
1: To some extent, every work we do on the outside is somewhat incomplete. But in this book in particular, we have really worked hard to bring in voices from Iran. We've translated pieces by authors written in Iran in Persian and, you know, offered a lot of primary sources. But it's true that, you know, most Iranians researching in the U.S., especially over the last, let's say, decade or so, are increasingly unable to go and do research in Iran because of the Iranian, the Islamic Republic's policy of, you know, keeping sort of hostages among academics, journalists, and imprisoning them, these dual nationals that then end up trapped for years in Iran's prison systems. And so that is something that Himesi writes about, which is that at the time, she still envisioned herself as a researcher who would go back to Iran, and she was really considering the risk that this performance of hers with Kiosk would have for her traveling back. And it's really to the detriment of everybody. It's that barrier that turns Iran into this dark place that is presented in these stark tones of, you know, bad and evil. It's simply not the case in Iran. Iran is culturally so vibrant. Iran's youth is so active and so cosmopolitan and world open and global. But because we can't really do that kind of on the ground research, Iran is often not represented in Western media.
0: Nahid, what do you hope readers encountering this history for the first time will take away from this book?
1: I hope that they will see this incredibly, vibrant and bright society, super artistic, that has tried for over a century through its music, through its art, to express its longing for a more open, a more just, a more democratic life.
0: Nahid Siamdoust is a historian and co-editor of the new book, Iran Amplified, 100 Years of Music and Society. Thank you very much for being with us, Nahid.
1: Thank you so much for having me, Marco. And thank you so much for paying attention to this, you know, different view onto Iran, which I think, we need a deeper understanding of Iran, probably now more than ever.
0: And we have one more jam by Kiosk to take us to the break. This is Yarom Kadosh.

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1: The Justice Department is increasingly charging people protesting Trump's immigration campaign with criminal conspiracy, which can lead to years in federal prison. That has some legal experts worried.
2: I think it's important to see these indictments and the use of this law for what it is, which is an attempt to scare Americans.
1: I'm Elsa Chang. 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
4: Undine is a beautiful water sprite. She falls in love with a human, and when she tells him, the guy says, "Nah, I'm into real living women, thank you very much." Undine does what all spurned lovers do and dissolves into rain on his windowpane. Maurice Ravel's Undine from Gaspard de la Nuit on the next performance today from 8 p.m.
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0: This is The World. I'm Marco Werman. Lyon, France is dealing with loneliness among the elderly. The isolation can be especially hard for people in the LGBTQ community. To help address that, the city has just opened its first shared residential building for queer people 55 and older. It's called the House of Diversity. DW's Lisa Louis takes us there.
5: I'm in Lyon's Croix-Rousse area, which used to be a silk-weaving neighborhood. Nowadays, it's a little bit of a hipstery district, what you'd call bobo in French, with nice little bars, theaters, and a very relaxed atmosphere. And right here, at the heart of this area, is the Maison de la Diversité, the House of Diversity, with its four floors, ochre-colored walls and spacious open staircases and balconies. Behind it, a little backyard with a few flower beds. A haven of peace in France's third largest city. On the first floor, I meet 65-year-old François Bourri in his 40 square meter flat. He's preparing breakfast, which he loves having on the little balcony at the back of his new apartment, with its view of the backyard. But there's really one compelling reason why he moved in a few months back.
6: Here I am allowed to be who I am. When we have drinks together at night, for example, I can say, without worrying about the consequences, the electrician the other day was quite cute, wasn't he?
5: Openness about his sexual orientation was not always a given for François. He's from a small village in southern France. His parents were factory workers, simple people with simple values, as he puts it.
6: Where I grew up, everybody insulted homosexuals. So when I realized that I was gay, it became clear I would bring dishonor to my family. I ran away. It was a matter of life or death. I knew there was no place for me where I came from.
5: He did build a life, found a partner, and worked as an educator with children, he tells me, as he's flipping through old pictures. France, meanwhile, decriminalized homosexuality in 1982. But François's feeling of not really being part of society didn't go away, especially when fate struck in 2005.
6: When a doctor tells you you have AIDS, I couldn't help but think of all the good friends that had died of the illness. And I thought, now it's my turn.
5: Many of François' housemates know this feeling of loneliness, like 56-year-old Alice Binaire. In her 20-square-meter flat, three floors higher, she's showing me her favourite dresses. Alice made her transition to being a woman 6 years ago, but in the small town of Mâcon, near Lyon, where she was living at the time, people didn't react well when Alice suddenly started wearing women's clothes.
7: In that town, gay and trans people go into hiding. I was physically attacked 3 times, and during the first year after my transition, people insulted me every day.
5: In the House of Diversity, people like François and Alice can feel at ease. Its 15 flats are rented out for 300 to 800 euros per month. The house also has common areas, a laundry room, a living room, and an eat-in kitchen. There, workshops take place regularly. This Wednesday afternoon, a group is presenting a joint theatre project with deaf-mute people. House coordinator Baptiste Janet is wondering how to get inhabitants to take part. It's not easy, he says, as many of them are often tired. The organizers also want to grow externally by opening at least 5 additional houses of diversity across France in the coming years, some of them with dedicated medical personnel. Baptiste knows that that won't be enough, though. 1 million queer people will soon reach the pension age.
8: La légalisation du mariage, le droit à l'adoption, c'est 2013. Donc c'est...
9: In France, gay people were only given the right to marry and adopt children in 2013. A whole generation thus doesn't have children and no natural supporters for old age. We've heard from queer people who were discriminated against in care homes and had to hide their sexual orientation. We want them to feel free to be themselves until the very end. But for that, we'll need more political support.
5: The group Grey Pride in the French capital of Paris is also defending the rights of older queer people. They are trying to create awareness amongst carers and have so far trained staff in 7 retirement homes across France.
10: En fait, la communauté LGBT, elle existe vraiment depuis les années 70.
5: Their president, Didier Artaud, says that shared houses like the one in Lyon could, in a way, even become a blueprint for the whole of society.
11: This is a queer topic, as we are the first queer generation arriving at an old age. But our community is like a miniature of the world of society, with rich and poor people, and people of diverse backgrounds. Meanwhile, the family model of our society is changing, and not just queer people reach out age without a partner or children.
5: Back in Lyon, François and Alice are having a drink in a nearby open-air theatre café, an occasion to look back and ahead.
7: It's difficult to get along with the others. There have been moments when I was thinking, that's it, I'm moving out. And I think I'm not the only one to have had such thoughts.
12: I've maintained a distance from the very start. I was telling myself, we'll have to live together for 30 years. We can't be friends from one day to the other.
7: Yes, I realized that we'll see housemates die. That really dealt me a blow.
12: Did it? I've signed a document to say that my body will be handed over to the medical faculty.
7: A nice way to be recycled.
12: Yes, I'll be touched by young students for one last time.
5: No light-hearted conversation, but one thing is no longer an issue, their sexual orientation. It seems like, in the House of Diversity, they finally found a place where they belong. Lisa Louis, Lyon.
0: That report comes from DW's Inside Europe podcast. 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And on YouTube, there's more of our reporting. We are at The World News at GBH. I'm Marco Werman. Thank you for making it today. We'll see you right back here tomorrow.

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By the PRX Ambassador Council, whose members include Paul Atwater Connolly, Helen and Russell Pine, and the Sarlo Family Foundation. 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The World is a co-production of GBH Boston and PRX.

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0: From APM, American Public Media, this is Performance Today. I'm Valerie Kaler. Mieczysław Weinberg wrote his Second Symphony in 1946, shortly after fleeing Nazi-occupied Poland for the Soviet Union. For a composer whose life was in such turmoil, this music seems to exercise remarkable restraint. No winds, no percussion, just the aching human voices of strings. Weinberg lost much of his family in the Holocaust and was building a new life in exile in his new home of Moscow. This symphony comes from that time, heartbreak overlapping with hope, a chance for a different life. We'll learn more about Weinberg and hear this String Symphony No. 2 ahead.
1: Live from NPR News in Washington, I'm Kristen Wright. The results of several key primary elections held yesterday are signaling what may be ahead for Republican and Democratic parties in the midterm elections. Left-wing anti-establishment Democratic candidates are celebrating victories. Democratic Socialist New York City Mayor Zohran Mamdani spoke about the wins during a press conference today, acknowledging the closely watched Michigan U.S. Senate Democratic primary, won by former public health official Abdul Al-Sayed.
2: I am proud to be part of a movement of politicians and candidates who are looking to put working class Americans back at the heart of our politics. And that's our focus here in New York City. And just from what we're seeing in Michigan, it looks like that's what Michiganders want there to be their focus come November.
1: NPR's

0: back at the heart of our politics. And that's our focus here in New York City. And just from what we're seeing in Michigan, it looks like that's what Michiganders want there to be their focus come November.
1: NPR's Sage Miller reports on how voters decided in other primary races around the country.
2: Progressive Democrats scored another win this election cycle when voters in Michigan's 7th congressional district picked Will Lawrence as their nominee. Democrats hope to flip the seat away from first-time Republican Congressman Tom Barrett. But establishment Democrats won in Missouri and Virginia. Missouri Congressman Wesley Bell beat progressive former Congresswoman Cori Bush. Despite a record low approval rating, Trump still has a strong grip on his party. The Trump-backed candidate won the Republican nomination in a congressional race in Washington state, and Trump's candidates also won in two races for governor in Kansas and Michigan. Sage Miller, NPR News.
1: President Trump is in Las Vegas. He's expected to speak at Red Rock Resort and Casino about the economy within the hour. The United Nations Human Rights Commissioner condemned a sharp increase in executions and death sentences in Iran since the beginning of the war. In a statement issued today, the UN official says Iran continues to use capital punishment to suppress dissent. NPR's Hadil Al-Shalchi reports.
3: UN Human Rights Chief Volker Turk said he was, quote, alarmed at the rise in executions and death sentences issued in Iran since the beginning of the U.S.-Israeli war. In a statement, he said that since March 19th, at least 56 people have been executed on national security-related charges, including 27 individuals in cases linked to January protests. Turk said 100 others are at risk of execution on similar charges. According to Turk, executions have, quote, reportedly been carried out in public, some only weeks after arrest. Turk called the death penalty, quote, incompatible with the right to life and human dignity. Hadil Al-Shalchi, NPR News, Istanbul.
1: The Senate has confirmed Dr. Erica Schwartz as director of the Centers for Disease Control and Prevention. The vote was along party lines today. Schwartz served as deputy surgeon general during the first Trump administration. She's the first permanent CDC director in almost a year. This is NPR News. Regular gas in the U.S. is still averaging more than $4 a gallon. Officials in Iran and Oman say they're getting close to an agreement on the Strait of Hormuz that could ease pressure on the global economy. Part of a SpaceX Falcon 9 rocket crashed into the moon earlier today. As Joe Palca reports, NASA estimated the impact would create a crater 60 feet across and 12 feet deep.
4: The Falcon 9 rocket left Earth in January of this year. It was carrying Firefly Aerospace's Blue Ghost 1 lunar lander. The rocket's upper stage wasn't intended to hit the moon, but it seems SpaceX never commanded it to maneuver, so it would definitely miss the moon. The approximately 10,000-pound upper stage struck the moon, traveling at more than 5,000 miles per hour. According to NASA, meteoroids with similar energy hit the moon every 6 days or so. Amateur astronomer Bill Gray is credited with predicting the impact would occur using publicly available data. It will likely be days before telescopes on Earth and in orbit around the moon are able to confirm the size of the impact crater. For NPR News, I'm Joe Palca.
1: Cooler weather and a break in the winds are allowing firefighters in Washington state to make progress on wildfires that are burning homes and forcing thousands of people to leave for safety. Today, some are being allowed to go back home in Spokane. But now there are concerns about air quality because of all the smoke. Alert warnings of unhealthy levels of air pollution are in effect across most of Washington and surrounding states. I'm Kristen Wright, NPR News from Washington.
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6: Kevin Morby's new album, Little Wide Open, is a love letter to the Midwest, where he was raised and where he lived for the last several years. 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

I'm Valerie Kaler. Composer Carlos Simon finds inspiration in every corner of his experience, from growing up in the church, from history, from current events, and for the piece we're about to hear, from Oprah. During the taping of the last Oprah Winfrey show in 2001, she reflected on her faith and said, quote, "I have felt the presence of God my whole life. Even when I didn't have a name for it, I could feel the voice bigger than myself speaking to me." And all of us have that same voice. Be still and know it. You can acknowledge it or not. You can worship it or not. You can praise it, you can ignore it, or you can know it. Carlos Simon was inspired by Oprah's words and wrote this 6-minute piece for piano, violin, and cello. Be Still and Know, by Carlos Simon.

0: Music inspired by the words of Oprah Winfrey from 2001. She was talking about her awareness of a divine presence. Be Still and Know by Carlos Simon. Violinist Stefan Hirsch, cellist Beyond Song, and pianist Susan Grace gave that performance during the Colorado College Summer Music Festival in Colorado Springs. American composer Carlos Simon grew up surrounded by music in the Pentecostal church his father founded in Atlanta. Gospel was the only music allowed in their house. He loved that, and he looked up to his uncles, who were gospel musicians. He'd follow them around asking questions about music and recording their answers on his own little tape player. And he applied their insights to his own compositions. Composer Carlos Simon. In a moment, Harpicide. 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
0: It's the middle of the night. Ghostly apparitions make their way out into the darkness. Terror sets in as haunting music creeps into the scene. Maybe you weren't expecting a jazzy harp for your scary midnight music, but American composer Pearl Chertok thought it set the right mood for Harpicide. Chertok was joking, of course. No harps or harpists are harmed during her piece, called Harpicide at Midnight. It's more of a lighthearted take on terror. Lots of special effects for the harpist to employ. Let's hear it from a concert at the Lucerne Festival in Lucerne, Switzerland. Harpist Tiasha Goffner played this as an encore. Harpicide at Midnight by Pearl Chertok.

0: What's jazzy, harpy, and goes bump in the night? That piece we just heard by American composer and harpist Pearl Chertoff. It's called Harpicide at Midnight from her Around the Clock suite. Tiasha Goffner played it as an encore for a concert at the Lucerne Festival in Lucerne, Switzerland. Tiasha Goffner, up-and-coming harpist from Switzerland. She's been playing concerts internationally since she was 10. She studied at the Lausanne Conservatory and at the Juilliard School in New York. And she noticed a big difference in the focus of the programs at those two schools. She said her master's program in Lausanne focused solely on music, while the Juilliard program also encouraged her to consider networking, concert promotion, and social media. It helped her grow more of the business skills she needs to build her career as a 21st century artist. Goffner loves to collaborate with living composers, and she makes her own harp transcriptions to add to the harp repertoire. She's definitely a musician to keep an eye on, and thanks to her Juilliard training, you can follow her adventures on social media. Harpist Tiasha Goffner. Speaking of which, if you're on Instagram, follow Performance Today. Megan Oglesby and I have been making goofy little videos, and we would be tickled pink if you were to watch them. And comment and share and all those other things. But only if you really mean it. Just search Performance Today on Instagram. In a moment, getting by with a little help from our friends. 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
0: Mieczysław Weinberg wrote the music we're about to hear in 1945 and 46. He was living in Moscow after fleeing the Nazis in Poland. His friend and fellow composer Dmitri Shostakovich helped him get settled and adapt to his new life as an exile. A few years later, Stalin's anti-Semitic campaigns closed in. Weinberg's family was targeted. His father-in-law was killed. And in January of 1953, Weinberg himself was arrested on fabricated conspiracy charges. Shostakovich and his wife stepped in as power of attorney to protect Weinberg's wife and young daughter. Shostakovich even wrote directly to Stalin and the security chief, defending Weinberg and risking his own safety. Relief came at last when Stalin died in March of 1953. Weinberg was freed the next month and returned to his family and to his work. Let's hear the Symphony No. 2 for Strings by Mieczysław Weinberg from a concert during the Salzburg Festival in Austria. Franz Welser-Most leads the Vienna Philharmonic Orchestra in this performance.

A symphony without winds or percussion, built entirely from the voices of strings. There's an intensity to that string symphony, also very lyrical quality, with a melancholy undercurrent. Franz Welser-Most conducted the Vienna Philharmonic at the Great Festival Hall in Salzburg during the annual Salzburg Festival. That performance was the first time the Vienna Phil played Mieczysław Weinberg's Symphony No. 2 for strings. Weinberg wrote that string symphony in 1946, shortly after fleeing Nazi-occupied Poland for the Soviet Union. Dmitri Shostakovich helped him settle in Moscow, as Weinberg had lost much of his family in the Holocaust and was starting a new life in exile. Shostakovich continued to look out for Weinberg, even when Stalin's crackdowns had Weinberg in the political crosshairs and imprisoned on fake charges. After Stalin's death in 1953, Weinberg was released without incident and reunited with his family. He continued to write music until his death in 1996. Composer Mieczysław Weinberg.

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0: from APM, American Public Media. This is Performance Today. I'm Valerie Kaler. On the way this hour, music that shows off the virtuoso capabilities of the violin and the double bass, written by a fellow who knew his way around both those instruments very well. He was a very promising violinist as a youngster, good enough to win a spot at the Milan Conservatory at the age of 13. Small snag, he needed a scholarship, and the only ones available were for bassoon and double bass. So Giovanni Battistini just became a bassist, and he changed the trajectory of that instrument forever. The duo concertante for violin, bass, and piano on the way this hour.
1: Live from NPR News in Washington, I'm Libby Casey. In Michigan, progressive Abdul El-Sayed has narrowly won the state's highly watched Democratic Senate primary. As Russ McNamara of the Michigan Public Radio Network reports, although funding was lopsided, it was the most expensive Senate primary ever.

0: politicians and candidates who are looking to put working class Americans back at the heart of our politics. And that's our focus here in New York City. And just from what we're seeing in Michigan, it looks like that's what Michiganders want there to be their focus come November.
1: NPR's Sage Miller reports on how voters decided in other primary races around the country.
2: Progressive Democrats scored another win this election cycle when voters in Michigan's 7th congressional district picked Will Lawrence as their nominee. Democrats hope to flip the seat away from first-time Republican Congressman Tom Barrett. But establishment Democrats won in Missouri and Virginia. Missouri Congressman Wesley Bell beat progressive former Congresswoman Cori Bush. Despite a record low approval rating, Trump still has a strong grip on his party. The Trump

0: Congresswoman Cori Bush. Despite a record low approval rating, Trump still has a strong grip on his party. The Trump-backed candidate won the Republican nomination in a congressional race in Washington state, and Trump's candidates also won in two races for governor in Kansas and Michigan. Sage Miller, NPR News.
1: President Trump is in Las Vegas. He's expected to speak at Red Rock Resort and Casino about the economy within the hour. The United Nations Human Rights Commissioner condemned a sharp increase in executions and death sentences in Iran since the beginning of the war. In a statement issued today, the UN official says Iran continues to use capital punishment to suppress dissent. NPR's Hadil Al-Shalchi reports.
2: UN Human Rights Chief Volker Turk said he was, quote, alarmed at the rise in executions and death sentences issued in Iran since the beginning of the U.S.-Israeli war. In a statement, he said that since March 19th, at least 56 people have been executed on national security-related charges, including 27 individuals in cases linked to January protests. Turk said 100 others are at risk of execution on similar charges. According to Turk, executions have, quote, reportedly been carried out in public, some only weeks after arrest. Turk called the death penalty, quote, incompatible with the right to life and human dignity. Hadil Al-Shalchi, NPR News, Istanbul.
1: The Senate has confirmed Dr. Erica Schwartz as director of the Centers for Disease Control and Prevention. The vote was along party lines today. Schwartz served as deputy surgeon general during the first Trump administration. She's the first permanent CDC director in almost a year. This is NPR News. Regular gas in the U.S. is still averaging more than $4 a gallon. Officials in Iran and Oman say they're getting close to an agreement on the Strait of Hormuz that could ease pressure on the global economy. Part of a SpaceX Falcon 9 rocket crashed into the moon earlier today. As Joe Palca reports, NASA estimated the impact would create a crater 60 feet across and 12 feet deep.
3: The Falcon 9 rocket left Earth in January of this year. It was carrying Firefly Aerospace's Blue Ghost 1 lunar lander. The rocket's upper stage wasn't intended to hit the moon, but it seems SpaceX never commanded it to maneuver so it would definitely miss the moon. The approximately 10,000-pound upper stage struck the moon, traveling at more than 5,000 miles per hour. According to NASA, meteoroids with similar energy hit the moon every 6 days or so. Amateur astronomer Bill Gray is credited with predicting the impact would occur using publicly available data. It will likely be days before telescopes on Earth and in orbit around the moon are able to confirm the size of the impact crater. For NPR News, I'm Joe Palca.
1: Cooler weather and a break in the winds are allowing firefighters in Washington state to make progress on wildfires that are burning homes and forcing thousands of people to leave for safety. Today, some are being allowed to go back home in Spokane. But now there are concerns about air quality because of all the smoke. Alert warnings of unhealthy levels of air pollution are in effect across most of Washington and surrounding states. I'm Kristen Wright, NPR News from Washington.
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were only two scholarships available, bassoon and double bass. Giovanni Battistini switched from violin to bass and just crushed it. He became an expert on this new instrument, built a remarkable career, and demonstrated that the bass could be, that the bass was, a virtuoso instrument. Later in life, he started writing music for the double bass, not just his technical studies, which every bassist learns, but also music for the concert stage. Violinist Benjamin Beilman, bassist Nina Bernat, and pianist Yutong Sun with Giovanni Battistini's Grand Duo Concertante.

From APM, American Public Media, this is Performance Today. I'm Valerie Kaler. I'm glad you're here for our musical adventures and discoveries. The 19th century household of the Bottesini family in Italy was full of music. Dad played clarinet and led a band, so there was always some kind of musical activity at home. Young Giovanni Bottesini started playing the violin, immediately showed great promise. So much so that when he was 13, he auditioned for the Milan Conservatory and was accepted. One teeny tiny wrinkle, though. He needed funding in order to attend.

Violinist Benjamin Beilman, bassist Nina Burnett, and pianist Yutong Sun in a performance at Reed College in Portland, Oregon. A concert presented by Chamber Music Northwest. They played the Grand Duo Concertante for violin, bass, and piano. Music by the accidental bassist Giovanni Bottesini. Started as a violinist, but switched to bass because that's where the scholarship money was. Bottesini single-handedly changed the reputation of the double bass, proving that it was more than a back row of the orchestra instrument and worthy of a place out front in the spotlight. Nina Burnett, not an accidental bassist, but she's doing the same thing for that instrument now. Once you've heard her play, you know the bass can be lyrical and fiery, technically demanding, and virtuosically brilliant. She is a former P.T. Young artist, and we love to hear what she's doing out in the world. In a moment, giddy up.

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1: Even the most outwardly open of us occasionally do things in secret, things we hope no one knows and no one ever finds out. On the next Snap Judgment, is there ever such a thing as getting away with it? Snap Rally presents The Shadow Side. Snap Judgment, do not miss it.
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0: I can't think of many pieces of music that suddenly become recognizable when they're almost finished. But I'd like to share a piece now in this rarefied category, and maybe we can have some fun with this. I won't tell you ahead of time the name of the piece. It's entirely possible you'll have no idea what it is for about the first 8 minutes or so. But hang in there. The piece has a sudden shift and goes into a very famous theme with just 3 minutes to go. What do you say we meet back here in 12 and a half minutes and compare notes on whether we recognize it?

0: I'm always tickled by how suddenly Rossini makes that transition into the really famous part of the piece. The flute and the oboe are tootling along, playing a lovely, quiet, slow tune, and they are rudely interrupted by a trumpet, and then we're off to the races for the last 3 minutes. So before we heard that, I didn't share the name, and I wondered if you might recognize it. That was the William Tell Overture by Rossini. And that famous final section appropriated by the Lone Ranger. Theme music for the radio shows all the way back in 1933, continuing with TV shows, movies, and more, right up until recently. There was a 2013 Hollywood blockbuster movie of the Lone Ranger, and Rossini's music even showed up there. We heard Rossini's William Tell from a concert in Taipei, Taiwan. Leonard Slatkin led the Taipei Music Festival Orchestra. You can hear that overture again on the PT page. Our shows are always archived for 30 days after broadcast as streaming audio on demand. 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In a moment, art imitating art, imitating art, imitating life. This is Performance Today from APM.
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0: Aloysius Bertrand. Aloysius Bertrand was a French writer active in the first half of the 19th century. His most enduring work was a series of poems inspired by Rembrandt's dramatic use of light and dark and by the grotesque etchings of a 17th century artist, Jacques Callot. Bertrand wanted to create with words what those artists had done with images. He called his collection Gaspard de la Nuit, Fantasies in the Manner of Rembrandt and Callot. It was published in 1842, a year after he died. Half a century later, one of Maurice Ravel's friends stumbled upon these odd poetic hallucinations and shared them with Ravel. A dozen years after that, Ravel came back to the poems. They resonated with him and with the way he saw his compositional style evolving. He chose three of them as inspiration for a suite he called Gaspard de la Nuit. We'll start with the story of the water sprite Ondine, who falls in love with a human. Ondine tells the man of her love, but he says he's in love with a mortal woman. First, Ondine pouts, then she cries, and then she laughs, dissolving into rain on his windowpane.

Scarbo, the last movement of Maurice Ravel's Gaspar de la Nuit. Scarbo is this creepy little goblin who alternates between preventing a poet from sleeping and haunting his dreams when he does slumber. Before that, we heard a cascading evocation of the water nymph Ondine. The first and last movements of Gaspar de la Nuit by Ravel. We heard pianist Issa Takane Mason at the University of Georgia Performing Arts Center in Atlanta in a concert supported by Greg and Pamela Mistoff.

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1: Plan your week and your weekend ahead with weather forecasts from WUOT. I'm WUOT meteorologist Heather Haley. 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
4: In Los Angeles, I'm Kai Rizdal. It is Wednesday today, the 5th day of August. Good as it always is to have you along, everybody. And honestly, all y'all get to decide. Either we are being incredibly consistent, focusing on the labor market as we are this week, or we're slightly obsessed. I personally will own up to either choice because, first of all, jobs are basically the whole economic ballgame, but also because jobs is where the data is at this week. We'll get the July unemployment report on Friday. I think I've mentioned that a couple of times. Today, though, private payroll processor ADP offered us its data, which said companies added fewer jobs than expected in July, a relatively paltry 44,000. But there was a nugget of good news for job changers. Pay growth for people who switched jobs in July was up 7% over the same month a year ago. Marketplace's Kristen Schwab gets us going.
5: By now, the phrase economists use to describe the labor market is quite familiar. Low hire, low fire. And the longer that description is true, the more cautious people who have jobs become about looking for new ones. Nick Tremper is an economist at Gusto.
6: If you're trying to hire somebody, you may be trying to take them from another job.
5: Convincing someone to leave their comfy, cozy, low-fire position for something new and unknown is especially tough right now.
6: And that's going to increase the premium a little bit. They're taking a risk, and so you're going to have to up the pay.
5: Now, the ADP report doesn't break down wage increases by industry, but a look at in-demand categories where hiring is growing offers clues. Yelena Shaletyeva, an economist at the Conference Board, says there's a lot of poaching happening in healthcare and AI.
7: Employers are still

0: Letuva, an economist at the Conference Board, says there's a lot of poaching happening in healthcare and AI.
1: Employers are still willing to pay a premium for workers they really want.
0: It's why she thinks this wage jump for job changers is a bit isolated, reserved for specific roles and industries, and less of an across-market trend.
1: I would just be very careful to interpret it as if job market is heating up again.
0: But wages for job hoppers can be a predictor of where the overall labor market is heading down the road. Corey Staley is an economist at the Indeed Hiring Lab.
2: You know, is maybe saying, hey, there's some potential either supply constraints or some potential demand picking up coming down the pipeline, right? Like it starts with the switchers, it starts with new hires.
0: And someday could trickle down into the rest of the job market, including boosting wages for people who stay at the same job. I'm Kristen Schwab for Marketplace.
3: There's been much coverage here and elsewhere about a K-shaped economy, the idea that higher income people bounced back from the pandemic and started spending money again much more easily and much more quickly than lower income consumers did. One generation, though, isn't acting K-shaped really at all. Data this week from Bank of America says the youngest adults among us, Gen Zers, that is, are actually all spending more across all income brackets. And not, by the way, on student loans and car payments. Think travel and jewelry and coffee. Marketplace's Kelly Wells is on that one.
4: Gen Z came of age during and after COVID. So Matt Britton, who wrote the book Generation AI, says they're comfortable spending more of their income.
5: Because people just stayed at home and bought stuff.
4: While they sat at home during the pandemic, Gen Z was also scrolling on social media.
5: Looking at everybody else living their highlight reel, and they think that they need to spend the money now.
4: On top of that, Gen Zers have adopted what Jason Dorsey calls the YOLO mentality. He leads a research firm called the Center for Generational Kinetics.
6: They don't believe in a lot of the sort of traditional life promises, such as retirement, or even if Social Security is going to exist. And so they are choosing to spend now rather than save for things such as a house or others that might seem out of reach.
4: The Bank of America report says instead they're indulging on small trips and cosmetics and fun drinks. Economist Taylor Bowley, who wrote the report, calls this little treat spending.
7: Being able to indulge yourself even when things don't feel as attainable is still very much alive.
4: But despite the YOLO mentality and the rough entry-level job market, Gen Z is also the most optimistic. Corey C. Miller teaches at Wright State University and studies Gen Z. And she says part of that is just being young. But when you grow up in a recession, live through a pandemic, political turmoil is the norm, 2026 doesn't look so bad.
8: There is no before for Gen Z. So they only have now to really look at.
4: And yeah, entry-level jobs are scarce, but young workers don't mind a drive for DoorDash backup plan.
8: They have the opportunity for additional income in their back pocket in a way that other generations might not see.
4: C. Miller says just knowing that they could find a side hustle provides an emotional safety net that fuels that optimism and that spending. I'm Kaylee Wells for Marketplace.
3: On Wall Street today, kind of a mixed bag, actually. Not a whole lot of exuberance, irrational or otherwise. We will have the details when we do the numbers.

0: I know I've mentioned this before, but it can't really be said too many times. Almost one out of every $5 in this entire economy, it's 18% if you're looking for particulars, is spent on healthcare. So mistakes, overpayments and double billing and things like that, they mean real money. And that's where what are called payment integrity companies come in. The mistakes they find can save employers anywhere from 5 to 15% of their annual spending on healthcare. Alex Olgan has that story.
1: It's a well-accepted fact that many medical bills have errors. Employers expect that the insurers they pay to run their health plan would catch this stuff. Turns out that's a bad assumption, says Joanne Hinton. She ran health benefits for the 12,000 Fort Worth employees, family members, and retirees in Texas until a few months ago.
2: I think we were ignorant. It's kind of the what you don't know that you don't know that you don't know.
1: In 2017, Hinton found Aetna, the city's insurer, double paid a $450,000 medical claim.
2: We were fighting them because why did you pay

0: this twice, and that's our money. Get it back.
1: She wondered if there were other costly mistakes.
0: Any dollar that we spend on healthcare is a dollar we are not spending on roads, traffic lights, firefighters, parks.
1: Aetna says it's committed to accurately paying claims and protecting employer dollars, citing front-end controls and retrospective reviews and recovery. Hinton hired SmartLight Analytics. The company combs through every healthcare bill and payment to find mistakes and then gets the money back. SmartLight found about $3 million in errors, which is roughly 3% of the city's spending on healthcare.
2: In reality, what we're talking about is black and white issues that we for sure can get dollars back on.
1: That's Asha George. She co-founded SmartLight in 2015. She used to work for insurers doing these checks. She says most claims are under $500. However, most carrier attention is focused on the expensive claims. And that means the majority of small dollar claims are just auto-paid and don't get reviewed.
2: Inside a carrier, it's a small percentage. Almost all high dollar claims over $20,000 will probably get some level of review.
1: An insurance trade group confirmed all claims are run through automated accuracy and duplicate detection programs. Chris Deacon ran New Jersey's state health plan for about 800,000 people. She became the whistleblower in a case against Horizon Blue Cross Blue Shield for overpaying medical claims. The insurer settled the case in 2025 and denied any wrongdoing. Now companies turn to Deacon to make sure their health plan is actually working in their best interest.
3: Your assumption is they are going to be looking out for my dollar, my healthcare dollar. And I think that that assumption is completely naive and completely wrong.
1: Deacon says the problem goes deeper than sloppy billing. Some insurers actually make money fixing their own mistakes. She describes a perverse incentive called shared savings, where insurers get a cut of the dollars they overpaid for a bill.
3: If we pay the $1 million and then we figure out it should have only been 10, well, now I get to keep half of that because I found it on the back end.
1: Deacon often recommends hiring an independent company like SmartLight or Claim Informatics to go through everything. They charge employers a flat fee to review claims. Stephen Caraba is the CEO of Claim Informatics.
4: We've recovered tens of millions of dollars for our clients, and we've saved our clients tens of millions of dollars at this juncture, but it's a drop of blood in the ocean.
1: The U.S. spent $5.7 trillion on healthcare last year. It's not just employers that are scrutinizing payments. Hospitals now have so-called revenue integrity teams working the same angle. And insurers are selling services to check their own work. Caraba says it's turning into a competition.
4: The market is demanding third-party oversight because everyone has their hands in the cookie jar.
1: McKinsey valued the payment integrity industry at $9 billion a few years ago and is expecting it to grow quickly as hospitals and insurers look for every dollar they can find and employers try to keep up. In Portland, I'm Alex Olgan for Marketplace.

0: I should tell you on the way into this next story that I am an EV owner.
1: Right as you walked in, I'm sure you probably noticed we have some chargers out front here.
0: I did, and I was going to slide in there myself, but they're all full.
1: Yeah, sorry about that. A couple of those vehicles that are charging right now are actually for sale today in our daily auction.
0: Which we will get to.
1: We will.
0: Jimmy Douglas is the CEO and founder of a company called Plug. It's an online marketplace built specifically for buying and selling used electric vehicles. I like my EV. I hope to drive it for a while. But someday, me and the 5 million other Americans who've bought EVs in the past 5 years are going to get rid of them. And that is the market that Jimmy Douglas is betting on. We were in Plug's offices in West Los Angeles last week before I caught this cold.
1: Every conference room in the building is named after a landmark from the Fast and the Furious.
0: This is probably not the time to tell you I have not seen any film in that entire franchise.
1: You know, that's okay. We have some TVs in here. We can help you out.
0: Wait, are there EVs in the Fast and Furious?
1: There are not.
0: You got to work on that, man. Jimmy Douglas is a car guy from way back. Worked at a Volkswagen dealership as a teenager before getting into tech. Eventually, he became head of sales and delivery operations at Tesla. He started his own company, this one, about 3 years ago.
2: All right, so this is where it all happens, clearly.
1: This is where it all happens.
0: It's a bright, open office space, about 30 people working at computers. What happens here is the buying and selling of roughly $3 million worth of used EVs every week. Plug buys them from people and from businesses, and then sells them within a day or two to a network of 700 dealers around the country in a live online auction. That auction happens every weekday, 3 a.m. to noon Pacific time. We got there about 11:30.
1: Let's walk over to the patio because it's beautiful today.
0: All right, I'm game.
1: Yeah.
0: Although we're coming back here to look at the auction because
1: yeah,
0: that's a cool
1: good.
0: Part.
1: We should, yeah.
0: We are going to take you through the auction's final minutes because the market for used EVs is heating up. Prices are up 7% year over year. That's according to Cox Automotive. And it's thanks in part to higher gas prices steering people away from combustion engine cars. Also, and meanwhile, the market for new EVs has slowed ever since Republicans ended Biden-era tax credits last year. EV used cars are not like used cars that we all know and love.
1: Correct.
0: Explain.
1: Yeah, and it's becoming more and more true with every year that goes by. So Tesla was the first truly software-defined vehicle in the market in that it's a computer on wheels that happens to have a battery pack attached to it. And at some point in time, the majority of mobility will be represented in this way where vehicles become AI-defined assets and software-defined assets, not just transportation.
0: Right, right. So if you're talking about used EVs, which we are, mm-hmm. how does that complicate things? Because there's a whole infrastructure out there that for 120 years has been selling used cars with internal combustion engines. And now
1: That's
0: you've
1: right.
0: got this new thing.
1: Yeah, so I saw this when I was running Tesla's North America-wide used car business, which at the time was the largest used EV operation in the world. And what we saw was that there were two major factors. The first was that in order for a car dealership, which is really the foundation of the used car industry,
0: sure.
1: to actively participate in this market, it needs to be straightforward for them to make money. That means they need to know exactly how to properly evaluate the vehicle for how much money it's worth and then how to merchandise it and confidently sell it to a downstream consumer. But how do I educate somebody about charging at home or on the road? Or how do I articulate what this onboard computer is capable of versus what some of the newer ones are?
0: Sounds like a giant pain in the butt. Why did you want to do this?
1: Because I love it.
0: as any good entrepreneur will say.
1: It's a mountain of challenges, but also opportunity. And after you work at Tesla for 5 years, especially joining when I did, when uh-huh. it was the most shorted company in the world and very close to bankruptcy, it's really hard to scare me now.
0: Sorry to laugh, but I kind of love that. Let's go check out the auction, can we?
1: Let's go, yeah.
0: There were a couple of big computer monitors on the ceiling right in the middle of where people were working with live auction data on them. What am I looking at up here?
1: All right, so today we have 22 EVs for sale. Looks like a pretty decent mixture. We've got a bunch of Lucids on the top of the yep. board. We've got a Rivian in there and a handful of Teslas.
0: Those cars each have a reserve price, basically the price that Plug thinks it is worth. The range for that day's auction was from around $20,000 to the high 40s.
1: We have red, yellow, and green. Red ones, no one has bid on it yet. Yellow, someone has bid on it, but it hasn't hit the reserve price yet. And green means someone has bid on it and it has hit the reserve price. Since we're still about 15 minutes away from the auction ending, only a small number of vehicles have hit their reserve price. Within the next 10 minutes or so, I'd say we'll get to the point where most of this board should be turning green.
2: On a daily basis, what percentage of your stuff do you sell?
1: 85%.
0: Remember that number, 85%, because we're checking back on this auction after the break. First, though, let's do the numbers. Dow Industrial's up 263 today, about a half percent, 54,349. The NASDAQ down 221, 0.8%, finished at 26,363. S&P 500 down 13 points, about a 0.1%, 77.23. SpaceX down 13% on the day, posted earnings yesterday. Perhaps you saw that after the bell. In its first post-IPO earnings report, beat expectations on revenue. Investors, well, not thrilled about the amount of capital expenditures in that quarter, more than $18 billion. Most of SpaceX's CapEx, of course, is AI, not rockets. 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
0: This is Marketplace. I'm Kai Rizdahl. We're going back to my conversation with Jimmy Douglas, the founder and CEO of a company called Plug. It's a platform built specifically for used electric vehicles, buying and selling them in an online auction that happens every weekday. New car market is sort of the ground zero of the used car market.
1: That's right.
0: Right? And American car makers are running screaming away from EVs.
1: Mm-hmm.
0: What does that mean for you?
1: At a macro level, the rest of the world, one in three new cars sold are EVs now.
0: Yep.
1: 75% of those cars are now made in China.
0: Yep.
1: In order to stay competitive in the global market when we get to the other side of this decade, our Detroit Big Three are going to have to get to a place where they are rolling, compelling, affordable, electrified units off the factory lines. I have great conviction that that's where we're going, regardless of kind of the yo-yo effect of administration changes.
0: Literally, you bet your business on that. But are we looking at, like, Plug Beijing in 5 years?
1: I would never say never. We definitely have international aspirations, but there's plenty of opportunity here just with the units in operation on the ground today and the production that is still going on.
0: Sure. About the sort of wave of used EV sales that we're seeing now, right? Mm-hmm. A lot of that was seeded by incentives during the Biden administration. They're not coming to market. And then they're going to go away. Is it you just kind of going la, la, la, la, la, and keeping on going straight ahead?
1: They're actually not going away. They're going to get sold again and again. So one of the underappreciated phenomenons about EVs is it's not totally known exactly how long they will be good on the road, but the bit of publicly accessible longevity data we have on high voltage battery packs is that they are going to keep going well beyond 200,000-300,000 miles. So it stands to reason that the average EV will trade hands and then participate in the used car market more times than the average combustion car, maybe twice as much.
0: Huh. Sorry, just looking at this board up here.
1: Yep.
0: 1, 2, 3, 4, 5, 6, 7, 8. 22 total, 8 of which have no bids.
1: Yep.
0: So what does that mean? I mean, do you own those cars and you're like, please, come buy my car?
1: Majority of the vehicles on here we do own, but the reality is most of these auctions don't really start heating up until the last 5 minutes of the day.
0: All right, well, we have to kill 15 minutes then.
1: That's easy. Hey, Anita, you want to meet these guys?
0: You can say no. It's okay. No. It's totally okay. Anita Darren is a buyer working with people who are looking to sell their EVs.
8: So a customer would submit their car, I give them a good offer, and then they accept it. They do an inspection just on their phone. I review the inspection, and then we do all paperwork and payment online.
0: How does one get into this line of work?
8: There's like different routes to get there. Like some.
0: Well, what's yours?
8: Yeah. Okay. So I worked at Starbucks. So I was customer service, and then I had like a very small car rental business where I was just like buying gas cars.
0: So yeah, this is a place full of people who are into cars. That cash offer that Anita gives EV owners, it's based on what Plug thinks the car is going to go for at auction the following day.
1: Now that the platform is starting to grow, we need to look at the technology that we built to get it from zero to one and properly evaluate if that's the right technology to go from one to 100. And what that's manifesting in is how we process financial transactions. So said in another way, we are using payment rails from other technology companies to fulfill much of this business. And that has gotten to the point where it's slowing us down compared to owning our own.
2: So you got to build your own.
1: So we have to basically build this into a fintech company.
2: Wow. That's crazy. Mm-hmm. But that's not what you started out to do, or don't you care?
1: What I started out to do was electrify the used car industry. And if that means we have to build fintech rails, or if it means we have to buy cars ourselves, it doesn't matter what the task is in order to complete the mission. The mission is the North Star here.
0: With about 8 minutes to go in the auction, another flat screen scrolled through detailed information on each of the cars for sale.
2: So 2024 Lucid Air, $35,700.
1: That's the current bid. It will sell for much more than that by the time the auction ends.
2: You keep sounding really confident, man. I don't know, but yeah. I guess you've been doing this.
1: And then here's another one. This one's up in the East Coast.
0: The average selling price for a used EV, again, according to Cox Automotive, is around $38,000. It's better than $56,000 for a new one. Each EV on the auction screen at Plug had its own profile, mileage, year, information on the software, and a bunch of data about the battery, overall health, size, estimated range.
1: This one still has battery warranty for another 47,000 miles. It has four bids on it. It's out of Carlton, Oregon. It's in front of someone's house. We clearly bought this in someone's driveway yesterday.
2: So it's in front of somebody's house. You bought it yesterday.
1: Yep.
2: And then what happens? If it sells today, then what happens?
1: Then a truck will show up for it probably tomorrow and take it to the dealer that bought it.
2: Yeah, but you're out at that point, right? Once the transaction's done, you're like, see ya.
1: No, I mean, we're a little more full service than that.
2: Yeah, I didn't mean to imply you gave up, but you don't have any more responsibilities, right?
1: We might. So about 20% of the time when a dealer buys a car with us, they also dispatch transportation through us.
2: So you're going to be a fintech company, you're going to be a transportation company. As well you've thought through, I'm sure, this could get out of hand in a very big hurry.
1: I like to think of it as vertical integration as an opportunity. We hope to be a fully vertically integrated multi-billion, if not multi-trillion dollar market cap global company.
2: Say that one more time.
1: We hope to be a vertically integrated multinational, multi-billion, if not multi-trillion dollar company.
2: And your VCs, when you say that to them, what do they say?
1: They say that is the baseline expectation in order to receive an investment from us.
0: Earlier this year, Plug raised $20 million to keep building out their platform. The bet that Jimmy and his VCs are making is that the used EV market is going to grow and create even more demand for this still pretty specialized marketplace.
2: All right, let's check the board. Where are we here?
1: Yeah, so if you look over here
2: four
1: now.
2: Four and a half minutes.
1: Yeah, you got 4.5 minutes yet. Now things are going to start getting a little bit more interesting. You'll start seeing a little more yellow and green here.
2: So there's only three now with no bids, right? As opposed to like eight before. So
1: yep,
2: that's right. That's a plus.
1: That's right. If any of these vehicles are really heating up and they keep receiving bids after the final countdown, then they'll actually go into overtime. And that's
2: really?
1: Usually when there's a couple dealers duking it out over some high-value unit.
2: Yep. But wait, if the noon Pacific is the deadline, why are you doing extra time? It's like a soccer game, man. Only you know how much time is left.
1: Yeah, well, I mean, there's a countdown, so people know how much time there is left. But some dealers need a little bit more time in order to build conviction about a specific unit, or they just want to wait for the clock to run down before they snipe in a last-minute bid. It's all very competitive.
2: All right, 3 minutes.
0: A handful of people came up behind us to watch the board. The number of dealers bidding, up to 29 now.
2: Although, not for nothing, all three of those Lucid Airs that we were talking about before, they're nothing. Nobody wants them.
1: Oh, no, give it time. Saying. That one just got a bid right now. What are you talking about? The one in the upper left. Yeah, no, give it time.
2: No. We got three with no bids, right? We got a 22,
1: right,
2: a 22, and a 25 with
1: no
2: bids.
1: Yeah, right now. Those things are going to sell.
2: All right. Well, I'm waiting.
0: We waited.
2: 5 years from now, what does this company look like?
1: A lot bigger. We have a 100x mandate over 4 years.
2: 100x.
1: Mm-hmm.
2: What's your stress level? I mean, seriously.
1: It's really not that high. It's honestly lower than
2: okay,
1: when I...
2: Okay, you know what? Baloney. No way.
1: It was higher when I worked at Tesla.
2: All right. Well, there's the Elon factor there. But I mean, you've got people depending on you. You've got a brand new company. You've got untested markets. I mean, you got a lot going on.
1: Yeah, that's why it's important to stay regulated. But no, truthfully, it's all about the team that I get to do this with and the investors that we have behind us and the dealers we work with every day. We have a really good thing going here.
2: Well, what does the board look like right now? We got 1, 2, 3, 4, 5, 6, 7 negotiating. We got 1, 2, 3, 4, 5, 6, 7 in overtime. Oh, there's a sold. There's a sold. There's a sold.
1: There they go.
2: All right, so there they go. So you're right. Oh, there's another one. All right, so it's going. Fine, you were right. Fine. Fine.
1: I can't be right all the time. I just need to...
2: Just most of the time.
1: Just need to be right, just like nominally more than I'm wrong.
0: Final tally? 18 of the 22 cars sold that day, which is, by my math, 80.

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1: This final note on the way out today, kind of the opposite of EVs, actually, in which the United States turns out to be the diesel fuel supplier to the world. Saw this in Bloomberg data from the Energy Information Administration that U.S. distillates exports, that's mostly diesel, some heating fuel, though, too, hit a record 1.9 million barrels a day last week. A couple of things about that. First, and again, oil and its derivatives are a global commodity no matter what you hear anywhere else. Number two, that's got U.S. stockpiles as low as they have been since 1996. And three, and last, except not last if you hear what I'm about to say, it is hot now, I know that, but it's only a couple of 3 months until the Northeast is going to need that home heating oil. Our media production team is Brian Allison, John Fokey, Montana Johnson, Drew Jostet, Gary O'Keefe, and Charlton Thorpe. Alex Simpson is the manager of media production. And I'm Kai Rizdahl. We will see you tomorrow, everybody. This is APM.
2: 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Like the character in her new novel, Claire V. Watkins lives in the desert in an area being developed by an energy company wreaking havoc on the ecosystem. Her previous novel drew on the life of her father, Paul Watkins. He was a teenager when he joined the Manson family. 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
4: Catherine Emlyn here, inviting you to join me this Sunday for the Sounds Global Show. We're going to go to Ireland, to Senegal, Rwanda, Australia, Chile, lots of different places. You're not going to want to miss it, and it all gets started at 6 p.m. right here on WUOT. 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

0: It's All Things Considered from NPR News. I'm Mary Louise Kelly.
1: And I'm Elsa Chang. Coming up, new fiction about three sisters from New Orleans.
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2: While I was working on the book, I was very aware that I personally live a life that Odette could only dream of.
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3: Live from NPR News in Culver City, California, I'm Duane Brown. Russia has carried out another round of missile strikes on Ukraine's capital, killing at least 17 people from Kyiv. NPR's Greg Myrie has the story.
4: Russia fired more than two dozen ballistic and hypersonic missiles into Kyiv and its suburbs, igniting large blazes that lit up the night. At daybreak, the sky remained hazy with acrid smoke. The deadliest attack was at a train platform where eight people were killed while waiting for a train that was running late. Ukraine says it's exhausted its stockpile of U.S.-made Patriot air defense missiles that have limited the damage from Russian attacks in recent years. President Volodymyr Zelensky is pleading with the U.S. and other nations to resupply Ukraine. Greg Myrie, NPR News, Kyiv.
3: The race for Virginia's 2nd congressional district is set after last night's Democratic primary. Two military veterans will square off in November with national implications. From member station WHRO, Steve Walsh reports.
5: Former Navy Commander Elaine Loria defeated three other Democrats and will face Republican Congresswoman Jen Kiggins in a rematch from 4 years ago. Loria had served two terms before her defeat in 2022. She lost her seat after serving on the January 6th committee. Kiggins is also a Navy veteran, a former helicopter pilot. The Loria campaign will try to tie Kiggins to the Trump administration and highlight cuts in the federal civilian workforce. Virginia's 2nd District is home to several Navy bases and has one of the highest concentrations of veterans of any district in the country. The race is widely considered to be a toss-up this fall. For NPR News, I'm Steve Walsh.
3: A mixed bag of trading on Wall Street today as crude oil prices were little changed. This is NPR. Paramount's bid to take over Hollywood rival Warner Brothers Discovery is facing an antitrust lawsuit from a dozen Democratic-led states. In a New York Times op-ed this week, Paramount's chairman says the suit by state AGs is really about politics and general opposition to not wanting him to both run CNN and CBS. Here's our David Folkenflik.
6: Paramount Chairman David Ellison said that was the real sticking point for the Democratic attorneys general. He disclaimed any interest in putting a finger on the scale in news, writing that he supported Republicans and Democrats. But Ellison didn't mention either of the two figures hovering over this deal. His father, Larry Ellison, the co-founder of Oracle, is the money behind the bid for Warner and a close ally of the second figure. That's President Trump, whose regulators have given the Ellisons the green light. To investors, Ellison said he welcomes a swift resolution, however it may arrive.
7: We're absolutely open to finding a solution out of court, but we also really believe that we'll win at trial.
6: Paramount had asked for the trial to start in November. The judge set it for early next March. David Folkenflik, NPR News.
3: Police say a man arrested at President Trump's golf course earlier this week in Southern California was pretending to be part of Trump's security detail. Authorities found a stash of illegal weapons and ammunition in Janine John Tail's car, as well as home. This is NPR News.
8: Ty Cobb served as special White House counsel in the first Trump administration. He got to know the president well.
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0: This is All Things Considered from NPR News. I'm Mary Louise Kelly in Washington.
14: And I'm Elsa Chang in Culver City, California. The Trump administration is considering a controversial rule change. It would give political appointees the final say over who gets federal grant money to fund projects in scientific research, public health, and housing. Democrats have been pushing back, like Senator Adam Schiff of California.
15: This will be the death knell of good science if the administration is able to put a rule like this into effect. That is going to kill our productivity, have hugely adverse impacts on our economy.
14: NPR's Katia Riddle has been looking into what some of these adverse impacts could look like.
16: The job of county executive is not an easy one. That's the position that Mark Polenkars holds in Erie County, New York.
17: During my tenure, at least in county government, we've had a plane crash. We've had COVID, the mass shooting, numerous snowstorms. I've dealt with a lot.
16: He's been in this role since 2012. Now, Polenkars is dealing with a potential change to the way federal grants are administered. He says if it happens, this crisis may not look like the other disasters he's dealt with.
17: But it is something that will make our lives a heck of a lot miserable.
16: The Office of Management and Budget, working under the Trump White House, proposed the rule. If it goes into effect, political appointees would gain more control over many federal grants for scientific research, but also just for local government programs. Political appointees could, in theory, stop and start programs already in process or withhold money for programs that don't align with their political agenda. For Polenkars, that means nearly half the county budget could be in flux or suspended at any time.
17: We have more than $1 billion federal dollars that rolls into our community.
16: Those dollars flow to a wide range of programs: workforce development, mental health grants, opioid addiction treatment and counseling, sewer infrastructure. Under this new rule, Polenkars fears any of these programs could disappear at the whims of a political appointee. This would be a change from the way government has worked in the past.
17: It's not so much a partnership anymore. It's becoming sort of Big Brother, where Big Brother is telling Little Brother, here's what you're going to do. And that's never been the relationship that we've had with the federal government.
16: There are more than 3,000 counties that receive billions of dollars in federal grants every year. Gita Wadhwani represents the Wisconsin Public Health Association, another kind of recipient of federal funding. She says the dozens of local health departments in Wisconsin rely on this money for things like disease prevention.
18: They're paying attention to how many cases of flu, how many cases of pneumonia are occurring in the community, and then what do we need to communicate with our hospitals so they are prepared.
16: Wadhwani fears if this money is pulled out from local public health departments, they will lose these frontline public health workers.
18: You need staff to do this. You need nurses who are on the phone talking to health systems, talking to clients in the community. And if these cuts come, you have fewer staff to do the work.
16: The Office of Management and Budget sent an email statement that reads, quote, "This rule is fundamentally about accountability to the American people and ensuring that taxpayer dollars are spent wisely. Officials who are accountable to the president and ultimately the American people will give final approval before grants go out the door," unquote. Local officials like Wadhwani fear that destabilizing this money will have far-reaching consequences.
18: If the grant funding is stopped today or tomorrow, a staff person's salary is no longer paid. They lose their job.
16: Wadhwani fears losing jobs and other resources will ultimately mean losing trust, not only in public health, but in the federal government altogether. Katie Riddle, NPR News.
0: The detained former leader of Myanmar, Aung San Suu Kyi, made a rare public appearance this week, even as civil war continues in her country, largely forgotten by the rest of the world. This is Asia's deadliest conflict, with a death toll topping 100,000. As Michael Sullivan reports, being overshadowed suits the ruling military just fine. We'll warn, his report contains the sounds of gunfire.
19: Less than a decade ago, Myanmar's luck seemed to be changing. The military has pretty much ruled the country, except for a brief period after independence in 1948. But in 2010, signs of a democratic opening appeared. Opposition leader Aung San Suu Kyi was released from house arrest. She won a parliamentary seat in 2012, and Myanmar began welcoming foreign investment and visitors, like President Obama in November 2012.
20: The flickers of progress that we have seen must not be extinguished. They must be strengthened. They must become a shining North Star for all this nation's people.
19: That star flickered, then went dark just 9 years later with the military's 2021 coup against the civilian government led by Aung San Suu Kyi and the civil war that's followed. And in that war, the military now has the resistance on its back foot with the help of some powerful allies. Last month, Myanmar hosted Russian troops at a joint exercise outside the capital. Moscow also provides attack helicopters and jet fighters, and neighboring China has picked a side, too, as the West, preoccupied by conflicts elsewhere, remains largely absent. In June, Chinese leader Xi Jinping hosted Myanmar's senior general turned president, Min Aung Hlaing, on a state visit to Beijing. Earlier in the month, it was India's prime minister, Narendra Modi's turn. The general elections Min Aung Hlaing orchestrated back in December and January, the ones widely dismissed in the West as a sham, not a problem for his powerful neighbors.
21: I think Min Aung Hlaing does feel that he's winning on his terms.
19: But, says Richard Horsey, senior Asia advisor at the International Crisis Group,
21: he's standing triumphantly on top of a country that he has broken and turned the clock back 20 years on its development, on its social services, on its levels of poverty. But that has not been his concern.
19: Acceptance has. And even though his coup and the elections he engineered were condemned by the Association of Southeast Asian Nations, or ASEAN, Morgan Michaels of the International Institute for Strategic Studies says the reality is,
22: internationally, Myanmar has already gotten what it wants. They have what they need for now to be comfortable.
19: This week's bilateral visit by Min Aung Hlaing to neighboring Thailand, an ASEAN member, won't hurt. Talks are expected to focus on border issues, scam centers, and the drug trade. A visit that makes Thanida Piachot of the human rights group Fortify Rights cringe.
23: Recognizing Min Aung Hlaing as Myanmar's legitimate leader and shaking the bloody hand of the war criminal sends completely the wrong message to Myanmar civilians who are suffering under the Myanmar military dictatorship.
19: But after 5.5 years of war, many fighting against the military don't have much faith in the neighbors anyway, or in anyone but themselves. This fighter, speaking via Starlink from a central region near Bago, who asked NPR not to use his name for his safety, says no one here talks about the revolution anymore either. All they want now, he says, is revenge for their friends and relatives who've been killed, for their homes burned, and for their livelihoods destroyed. And he says they won't give in. For NPR News, I'm Michael Sullivan in Chiang Rai, Thailand.
14: You're listening to All Things Considered from NPR News. The surrealist artist Salvador Dalí was from Spain, but a new exhibit at the Dalí Museum in Florida argues it was America that made him a celebrity. Kathy Carter from member station WUSF takes us there.
24: Salvador Dalí first came to the United States in 1934. When his ship docked in New York Harbor, the press was waiting. As cameras clicked, the artist dramatically untied a painting strapped to his chest, revealing a nude portrait of his wife, Gala. Resting on her shoulders was a pair of lamb chops.
1: So he really came to the United States with a real understanding of mass media and exploited it from day one.
24: Jennifer Cohen is a head curator at the Dalí Museum, and she says the nation's 250th birthday is a good time to lean into Dalí's ties to America. The artist returned to the U.S. frequently, and for 8 years he lived here full-time after escaping Europe during World War II. Hank Hine, the museum's longtime director, says America offered Dalí a fresh canvas for his wild imagination.
2: He loved the possibilities, the energy, the resources. All these things were so antithetical to the life in Europe. So he was thrilled by America.
24: Dalí turned up in museum shows, on Broadway as a costume designer, and in storefronts along New York's Fifth Avenue. A Dalí-designed window display for the department store Bonwit Teller in 1939 included a mannequin with a head made of roses and an early prototype of his now-famous lobster telephone. By the 1950s, Dalí was seemingly everywhere in American pop culture. In the exhibit, video show his TV appearances, from late-night talk shows to the guessing game, What's My Line?
4: Have you a mustache that is rather well known? In fact, could you be almost caricatured just by that?
5: Yes.
4: Oh, well, thank you, Arlene. Are you Salvador Dalí?
7: Salvador Dalí is right.
24: And he was a much-used pitch man, selling products from Alka-Seltzer to an airline.
25: Whitey Ford and his new friend Salvador Dalí always fly Braniff. They like our food, they like our style, and they like to be on time.
5: When you got it, flaunt it.
26: Tell him, Dalí, baby.
24: The artist also conquered Hollywood and worked with Alfred Hitchcock and Walt Disney. While living for a time in California, Dalí and Gala often threw extravagant, surrealist dinner parties, as reported in this 1941 newsreel.
25: A puzzled guest, Bob Hope, sees the fish course served in satin slippers. Presumably, the fish is soul.
24: For roughly four decades, Dalí lived at the St. Regis Hotel in New York City during annual months-long stays. He continued to paint here until failing health marked his return to Spain in the 1980s. Today, Dalí remains one of the art world's most famous figures. Museum director Hine says that's thanks to a pair of influences. One, his wife Gala, and the other, the United States.
2: And without those two, he would have been a moderately respected landscape painter in the coast of Spain, seen by very few people.
24: Now the largest collection of Dalí's paintings outside of Europe is in St. Petersburg, and as guests exit the show, they can see one of Dalí's sentiments painted in big, bold letters. It reads, "Only America had enough fresh intelligence and available energy to fulfill my hypertrophic self." For NPR News, I'm Kathy Carter in St. Petersburg, Florida.

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0: This is All Things Considered from NPR News. I'm Mary Louise Kelly.
6: And I'm Scott Detrow. A new novel, Meet Me in the Garden, tells the story of three Creole sisters from New Orleans and the way their lives unfold in the two decades after World War II. Yes, they were part of the Great Migration, and yes, they face perilous moments throughout the story because of their race. But overall, this is the story of one of the sisters becoming herself and being able to do so more and more as the years pass. The book was written by Nina LaCour, who joins us now. Welcome.
7: Thank you so much, Scott. It's a pleasure to be here.
6: Let's start with the main character, Odette Honoré. She's the youngest of three sisters. Tell us about her when we first meet her in New Orleans.
7: So when we first meet Odette, she is with her cousin Delphine. They are in this beautiful New Orleans garden that they have stumbled upon, and it provides them with an escape in which they are able to fully be themselves. They're in their late teens, and each of them has a secret. They both have these forbidden love affairs. Odette is in love with another woman. Delphine is in love with a white older man. And in this garden, they have the opportunity to imagine lives for themselves that are not aligned with the social expectations and even the laws of their time.
6: And from a few cents in the acknowledgments and from some of your social media posts, it seems like some of this, at least in broad strokes, some of these storylines were based a little bit on your own family's history.
7: Yes. So the story that my grandmother liked to tell the most often was a story of her youth in New Orleans. She was taking a walk through a shopping district, and she saw this photographer's portrait studio. And she looked in the window and she was really taken by the portraits, but the store had a whites only sign displayed in the window. And so she never would have dreamt of walking in. And at that point, the photographer himself appeared in the doorway and he invited her in to have her portrait taken. She kind of pointed to the whites only sign and he said, "Oh, it's not meant for nice Creole girls like you." And so she went into the studio, she had her portrait taken, and the next time she passed the studio, her own portrait was hanging in the window right next to the whites only sign. And this was just one of many stories that she told me growing up about colorism in her community. And she never used that word. And she was very much a product of her time and culture. I grew up with her combing my hair, which is very straight and fine, and telling me how good it was. And it took me many years

0: before I realized that the goodness fit into a paradigm of white supremacy. Mm-hmm. And so this novel takes my grandmother's story, but it runs with it. In real life, that was the end of the story. Her portrait hung in the window. In this case, it leads to a love affair between Delphine and the photographer, and it brings her sort of unwillingly into this life of passing as white.
1: And you bring us into Odette's head so well in the way that when it comes to the passing, as it were, that, you know, she's mostly focused on the fact that she's gay and she's scared to tell anybody. You write about the way that she thinks so hard about what she wants, what would make her happy, but then also the real fears that she has, that her children would be taken away from her, that she would be even institutionalized, that like the consequences of being who she is are very severe. And she wrestles with that throughout the whole story in different ways.
0: Yes, she really does. While I was working on the book, I was very aware that I personally live a life that Odette could only dream of.
1: Yeah.
0: Like, here I am just going about my everyday life with my wife and our daughter. And meanwhile, in this novel that I'm writing, Odette has to hide this fundamental part of herself. And in the times in the novel that she is really in love, there are these questions that I had to wrestle with, like, what do you do if you can't be with that person? And how do you move through your days in ways that still feel meaningful? It was really sad to be in that place, but artistically, it was actually kind of luxurious to spend so much time in that space of longing in the novel. And some of the most heartbreaking scenes to write were when the people that she loves sense that there's something more to her that she isn't telling them about, and she really longs to tell them.
1: And she almost does so many times.
0: She almost does, yes. And in not doing so, it makes her so lonely. It makes, you know, her so alienated and isolated in this one way where actually she's surrounded by so much love.
1: It feels like with both her and Delphine in different ways, a big theme of this book is just like the pain that you feel when you're not fully yourself.
0: Absolutely, yes. And part of the other like family origins for the story do have to do with mental illness. I had three ancestors who were institutionalized in what was at the time called the East Louisiana Hospital for the Insane, which is where Odette's father dies in the book. So I had this family history of mental illness, and attached to that was an inability to care for children, which becomes a huge, kind of the huge central plot point of the novel. And dealing with Delphine's mental illness and also just the complications of the time period and how mental illness was treated, and also how homosexuality was considered mental illness, and looking at the almost arbitrary nature of, you know, who is so terribly impacted by it that it shapes their life in a way that's really hard to come back from, and who is able to suffer through it and live a life that they want to, even despite all of these obstacles.
1: Trying not to give away the final third of the book too much in the way that I asked this, but obviously we're talking about a lot of like pretty heavy topics here, right? And I will admit that as I read the book, sometimes I really liked these characters and I would turn the page anxiously, like, I hope something really terrible doesn't happen to them on the next page. But by and large, everybody in this book is able to grow and improve and get happier. And I'm wondering how you thought about this as an author, how you balance these serious topics with wanting to tell, it seems like you wanted to tell a story with a happy ending.
0: You know, I did. When I think about my grandparents and their siblings, they had these long, beautiful Los Angeles lives. And as I was working on the novel, I kept thinking, yeah, there is so much happening around them, as you just said, and still they're listening to jazz and they're cooking beautiful food and they're decorating and reupholstering furniture. I wanted to allow them to make lives for themselves that were just beautiful in spite of and because of everything that was happening around them.
1: That is Nina LaCour. Her new novel is Meet Me in the Garden. Thank you so much.
0: Thank you so much. It was an absolute pleasure.

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1: 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From the estate of Joan B. Kroc, whose bequest serves as an enduring investment in the future of public radio and seeks to help NPR produce programming that meets the highest standards of public service in journalism and cultural expression. 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

0: You know, in this country, we still treat mental health and substance use problems like you're possessed by the devil. And I always say to people, like, if you go back to Middle Ages, people thought people with epilepsy were possessed by the devil. And when I say that in rooms, people sort of giggle and laugh because they're like, that's ridiculous. But the truth is, today we treat people struggling with mental health and substance use problems as if they were possessed by the devil.
1: I'm Brittany Luce, and this week on It's Been a Minute, I'm getting into the invisible homelessness that affects millions of Americans every year.
2: And I'm Rachel Martin. Later on, Wildcard, musician Hrishikesh Hirway on the miracle of everyday existence.
3: Nature represents this sort of mathematical idea. There's a level of order that exists in just all living things.
2: After these headlines.
4: Live from NPR News in Washington, I'm Libby Casey. The results of recent primary elections are giving shape to new party dynamics. Further left, anti-establishment candidates are ascendant in the Democratic Party. And as NPR's Tamara Keith reports, it's not just in Democratic-led states and safe districts anymore.
5: Michigan is the ultimate swing state. Epidemiologist Abdul El-Sayed won the state's Democratic Senate primary, even as he was outspent on air by tens of millions of dollars, backing the candidate favored by the Democratic Party establishment.
6: What we showed is that the power of our many is greater than the power of their money.
5: He will face former Republican Congressman Mike Rogers in November. In the true toss-up 7th congressional district, outsider Will Lawrence beat more moderate candidates in that primary. And in Detroit, Democratic Socialist Donovan McKenney beat incumbent Sri Tanadar in that safely blue district. Tamara Keith, NPR News.
4: About 350,000 Haitians living in the U.S. have officially been stripped of their temporary legal status and as of today are vulnerable to detention and deportation. As NPR's Adrian Florido reports, this comes weeks after the Supreme Court sided with President Trump in a dispute over the Temporary Protected Status Program.
7: TPS allows people from certain countries to live and work in the U.S. because of dangerous conditions in their home countries. People from Haiti have benefited from TPS since 2010. But President Trump moved to terminate their temporary status, and in June, the Supreme Court said he could do so. That ruling has now taken effect. Haitians now face being deported to a country that even the Trump administration acknowledges is very dangerous. Armed gangs control much of Haiti. Many of the 350,000 Haitians affected have U.S.-born children. The administration is urging Haitians to self-deport and warning that it will come for them if they don't. Adrian Florido, NPR News.
4: The White House wants data from states on who is getting benefits from social safety net programs. NPR's Danielle Kurtzleben reports the Trump administration is doing so under an anti-fraud task force led by Vice President Vance.
8: At a White House roundtable today, Vance said he wants Congress to pass legislation forcing states to give the federal government data on aid recipients.
9: We need to know where your tax dollars are going. And if the state of California or the state of New York isn't going to tell us, we need Congress to force them to tell us. And I think that's the first and most important thing that we would like to do.
8: This week, 24 states and the District of Columbia sued

0: thing that we would like to do.
1: This week, 24 states and the District of Columbia sued the Trump administration, seeking to block them from obtaining data on beneficiaries of the Temporary Assistance for Needy Families program. New York Attorney General Letitia James said this week that she thinks the administration wants to use this data as, quote, a tool for targeting the most vulnerable. Danielle Kurtzleben, NPR News.
2: You're listening to NPR News live in Washington. New Mexico is suing the Justice Department and Acting Attorney General Todd Blanche, saying the federal government has blocked it from carrying out its own investigation into Jeffrey Epstein's sex crimes. The lawsuit was filed in federal court today. New Mexico claims that the Justice Department and Blanche have actively harmed victims and undermined public interest by withholding information from state investigators. The Justice Department says it withheld some information to protect victims' privacy. Part of a SpaceX Falcon 9 rocket crashed into the moon earlier today. As Joe Palca reports, NASA estimated the impact would create a crater 60 feet across and 12 feet deep.
3: The Falcon 9 rocket left Earth in January of this year. It was carrying Firefly Aerospace's Blue Ghost 1 lunar lander. The rocket's upper stage wasn't intended to hit the moon, but it seems SpaceX never commanded it to maneuver, so it would definitely miss the moon. The approximately 10,000-pound upper stage struck the moon, traveling at more than 5,000 miles per hour. According to NASA, meteoroids with similar energy hit the moon every 6 days or so. Amateur astronomer Bill Gray is credited with predicting the impact would occur using publicly available data. It will likely be days before telescopes on Earth and in orbit around the moon are able to confirm the size of the impact crater. For NPR News, I'm Joe Palca.
2: Firefighters in Washington state have taken advantage of cooler weather to begin getting a handle on wildfires that have displaced tens of thousands of people around Spokane. But hotter, drier, and windier days are in the forecast. 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
5: Plan your week and your weekend ahead with weather forecasts from WUOT. I'm WUOT meteorologist Heather Haley. I'll have our week ahead forecasts every Monday afternoon and a look at our weekend every Friday. On Wednesdays, take a walk with me for Walking Wednesday, Talking Weather. 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

0: Hello, hello. I'm Brittany Luce, and you're listening to It's Been a Minute from NPR, a show about what's going on in culture and why it doesn't happen by accident. Today's story takes us to the Ocean State, where Bravo filmed the first season of The Real Housewives of Rhode Island. We're at a masquerade ball being thrown by Real Housewife Liz McGraw at the luxurious Newport Mansion. Each of the ladies must unmask and reveal a vulnerable truth about themselves. Fellow housewife Alicia Carmody shares that as a child, she and her mother had to move in with Alicia's grandparents.
1: My life was not easy.
2: From what I remember, my father left us homeless.
0: Liz, a friend of Alicia's for decades, took issue with that.
3: You were never homeless.
2: No, he did. He sold my house. He left. He took my home as a child.
0: To Liz, this didn't look like the version of homelessness she'd seen up until that point.
2: He sold my house. We had to move back with my grandmother.
3: I will never hear you say you were homeless. You were never homeless in your life.
0: Throughout the season, Liz says she was trying to protect Alicia from misrepresenting her own experience. But Alicia was right. She did experience homelessness.
4: I was there watching it, sort of the night it came out with everybody.
0: That's Dr. Molly Richard, assistant professor of the Department of Public Health for the University of Rhode Island's College of Health Sciences. She studies homelessness.
4: I was thinking, you know, this isn't really about Alicia's story per se, but it's our mental image of homelessness. And I was trying to think, like, what is Liz picturing when she's hearing that word when Alicia was saying, you know, I was homeless as a kid?
0: Beyond the depictions of tents and encampments on TV, there's a whole spectrum of experiences of homelessness.

0: injustice that get overlooked, and many of us have seen it in our own lives. But why don't we consider these other situations as homelessness? And what would change if we did? To find out, I'm here with Dr. Marco Cushell, director at the University of San Francisco's Benioff Homelessness and Housing Initiative, and Dr. Molly Richard, assistant professor in the Department of Public Health for the University of Rhode Island's College of Health Sciences. Why would someone like Liz be so ready to say that someone in Alicia's situation was, quote, never homeless in her life? What is the assumption being made about homelessness here? Molly, we'll start with you.
1: Thanks. Yeah, I was not surprised that she had that reaction, or someone like her would have that reaction, because America's public perception of homelessness is based on who we see outside. For a lot of people, it's folks who are living outside on the streets, people who have maybe serious mental illness or substance use. And so for a lot of folks, they do have this very particular image of homelessness based on visible, unsheltered homelessness.
0: Yeah, Marco, how did that strike you? Like, what do you think the assumption is underlying there?
2: I really do think there's this confusion between unsheltered, visible homelessness and the broad experience of homelessness, which encompasses living in a homeless shelter, some of which look quite like apartments, some look quite like warehouses with people stacked up. Also with what we sometimes colloquially call couch surfing, or people who move from place to place to place because they don't have really a place to stay. But that isn't what the public believes is homeless. I'm calling in from the Bay Area, and here, like in most of California and the West Coast, about two-thirds of everyone who experiences homelessness is outdoors or in a car or some other setting. About three-quarters of adults are. Mm-hmm. There are lots of Uber drivers sleeping in their cars. There are lots of people who sleep in a tent and then go and work cleaning an office building all night. And even so, the public will say, if we try to talk about their flight, the public will say, well, that's not what I mean when I talk homeless. So somehow people have conflated homelessness with visibly mentally ill, whatever that means, and visible substance use. And that really does not explain most of American homelessness.
0: That makes me think about something else that Liz later said. You know, she said she was trying to protect Alicia from the consequences or backlash of saying that she was homeless on national TV when she technically wasn't unsheltered. She technically had a roof over her head. What does that say about how our culture defines or recognizes homelessness?
2: Yeah, I mean, I think about it as it's become like the Scarlet H. They've taken those conditions and treated them as if it's a moral failure. They've then pinned that on anyone with the label homeless. So you can understand why people don't want to take that label on. I'm a practicing physician, and every day that I see patients, I will see someone who's sleeping in their car or some other condition that is like meets every federal definition of homelessness. Mm-hmm. Like everybody in like officially by statute or whatever agrees that they're homeless. And if I bring it up to them, they will say, oh, but I'm not homeless. And I think it's because of this enormous, enormous stigma that has been placed on this experience. And this experience is just all too common, but people really carry it with them and really don't want that label to stick to them.
1: I think Liz was trying to do two things with her reaction, or had a reaction maybe for two reasons. One is she wanted to protect Alicia from that potential backlash of, oh, how could someone who's so rich right now have ever experienced homelessness? This person is out of touch or something. And then also she kind of talked about how she wanted to protect Alicia's family. You know, how could, you know, you have this big, beautiful family. They would have never let you become homeless. Mm. And so it was that kind of stigma, again, like Margo was saying, where she was thinking, you know, people who are experiencing homelessness, they don't have social supports or connections, and your family might be kind of embarrassed if you were saying that. What was interesting was Alicia's family, in later scenes, she's actually really validated and supported by them. Mm. And they said, you know, yeah, that was our experience. And I'm sorry that she invalidated you in that way. And then the other cool reaction was that people who were watching it did not have that, oh my gosh, Alicia's so out of touch response, but hey, yeah, that was my experience too. Mm. Or I had that same experience. And yeah, I think it just was cool to see that Liz was wrong and that America was actually like, hey, this is experience that a lot of us have had. And this is something that we should talk about more.
3: I mean, you both have brought up the fact that this is something that a lot of people have dealt with or are dealing with. I haven't dealt with like housing insecurity in my life, but plenty of people that I love have in a way that matches this exact description. Like they are not unsheltered. They may be with people that love them and care about them, but they don't have their own private space that is theirs and that is secure. You know, this is a really common experience. How do the powers that be, like the government, housing authorities, how do they define homelessness? And how does it compare to the numbers of people experiencing other types of homelessness? Like, I want to get, I guess, like a big picture sort of numbers idea of how this technical definition versus the broader definition of homelessness works.
1: Yeah. Okay. So the other interesting thing about the Real Housewives debate of what is homelessness being a rich, you know, conflicted debate is that we also have that debate in the policy world, in the service provider world. It's a big question of what is homelessness that's been ongoing and persistent for decades. And so the primary definition of homelessness at the federal level comes from the U.S. Department of Housing and Urban Development, because they are the primary agency that distributes federal resources for homelessness response. So I'm going to abbreviate now, if that's okay. I'll use
3: Go for it.
1: The U.S. Department of Housing and Urban Development. So their definition of homelessness is unsheltered and sheltered homelessness. So anyone who's lacking a fixed, regular, or adequate nighttime residence, and they primarily refer to people who are unsheltered. So living outside, in an encampment, on the streets, those kinds of visible homelessness that we've been talking about. And then also people who are sheltered. So sheltered homelessness refers to people who are using any kind of dedicated homeless service or housing, temporary housing program, specifically for people who are experiencing homelessness. And so when people talk about literal homelessness at, from the federal definition, they really are only including unsheltered and sheltered.
2: Yeah, I mean, I think Molly's exactly right. I think the Department of Education has a very different, more expansive definition where kids who are doubled up are considered homeless. So then you wind up really confusing the public a lot because like my school district will count that, say this is a number of kids who are homeless. And then the city will give a number that's like a third of that and say, this is all the people, including the kids who are homeless. And people are like, what are you talking about? So it is a very, like liminal sort of confusing, you know, policy wonky kind of thing, which doesn't make sense.
3: You're listening to It's Been a Minute from NPR. I'm Brittany Luce, here with Dr. Margot Kushal, director at the University of San Francisco Benioff Homelessness and Housing Initiative, and Dr. Molly Richard, assistant professor in the Department of Public Health for the University of Rhode Island's College of Health Sciences. We're continuing our conversation about the unseen homelessness that affects millions of Americans every year. When we've had similar conversations about like the discrepancy between what sort of characteristics fall under a category that might make you eligible for receiving help from the government or from our society, a question that I always come back around to is like, I don't know, when there's confusion here or murkiness here, who might benefit from America's homelessness rate being somewhat unclear in this way or not very exact?
1: I think how we define homelessness impacts how we measure it, and then it impacts how we respond. And so the question is, you know, how big of a problem do we have? How much do we need to do? The people who benefit when that number is smaller would be, you know, our policymakers or elected officials or anyone who's tasked with allocating the resources to the scale of the issue. And so if there are our leaders who, you know, don't want to dedicate the resources that are necessary to address the issue, then they want to narrow that definition so that they can feel like, you know, look, what we're doing is working. Hmm. We have the adequate resources dedicated to the scale of the issue. That's not to say that there aren't really well-meaning and well-intentioned elected officials there, and they're not in the back room saying, let's pretend that homelessness is smaller than it is, but going from one size of the potential population of people experiencing homelessness to four times that or six times that, if you really are including all of those who are doubled up, that's a big difference in terms of the scale of response.
3: Margot, what do you think?
2: Yeah, I mean, I think there are a couple things. One is that all throughout this country, their rent is too damn high, right? Like we've increased the rent and rent and rent and rent and increased the cost of housing and the cost of living. Minimum wage jobs haven't kept up. Things like unemployment, disability payments, you know, no benefits have kept up. There's just been this huge widening of this gap. The start of the pandemic, I was doing some COVID tracking before we even had COVID tracking, like the first few days. And I started to call around to households where somebody tested positive. And in those households, I was like asking, oh, you know, how many bedrooms do you have? How many people are there? I was taking down names because we were trying to figure out. And this is in San Francisco. I was finding all these households where there were 16 people living with one bedroom or two bedroom and one bathroom. And I think that there is this one line of thinking that if we included all of that in the definition, no one would get anything. Like, no, we would have no chance. And so maybe if you're 16 people in a one bedroom, maybe that's better than being on the street. I think most of us could rationally agree, like, that is not a place for a child to grow up. That is a place where conflicts arise through nobody's fault. That's a place where nobody's getting sleep. I think there is this fear that the pie is so small and so hard to get and not even barely scratching the surface of what it needs to do, that if we extended, if we quadrupled or quintupled the number of people, which is what we would do, who are really experiencing vastly inadequate housing, well, then we would have no chance. And I think it is, you know, what is the chicken or the egg here?
1: You asked, you know, who benefits from the narrow definition. And one thing I wanted to add to that is taking a second to think about who is potentially most harmed by those narrow definitions, or what are sort of the disparate impacts for certain groups when we do only focus on sheltered or unsheltered homelessness, or focus our responses on those who are visible. And so for one, it's definitely families with children. And so when we think about that broader definition of homelessness that the Department of Education counts and estimates each year, we see that 1.5 million children experience homelessness each year. And the last time that they've reported it, so it's the 2023-24 school year, it's the highest number ever on record. So the school definition is showing 11 times as many children experiencing homelessness when we have that expanded definition. Around 75% across the nation or in each community of children experiencing homelessness identified by schools are in a doubled up situation. So when we have our narrow definition of homelessness, yes, it's about scaling resources and all that, but it benefits some people because, you know, we want to attack visible homelessness so that we can show that we made some effort and then get elected. We also see these negative impacts on certain groups when we make those policy decisions.
3: Coming up, Molly, Margo, and I continue our conversation about homelessness in America.
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3: I'm Brittany Luce and you're listening to It's Been a Minute from NPR.
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3: I'm Brittany Luce, and you're listening to It's Been a Minute from NPR. Here with Dr. Margot Kushal, director at the University of San Francisco Benioff Homelessness and Housing Initiative, and Dr. Molly Richard, assistant professor in the Department of Public Health for the University of Rhode Island's College of Health Sciences. We're continuing our conversation about the unseen homelessness that affects millions of Americans every year. What are some cultural moments, touchstones, pop culture examples that have informed either the way that either of you thought about homelessness before you got into the work that you do, or that has come up in talking to people?
2: I'm going to show my age here. I was like sentient thinking, at least a teenager, when the first part of the modern sort of homelessness started, which is really in the early 80s.
3: Hmm. Well, even when you say modern homelessness, I'm like, what does that mean?
2: Yeah. Before that, there was this idea of like hobos or right. other sort of urban dwellers, often like older white guys, you know, as the image. And then it really shifted. Huh. And I remember as like a pop culture moment, all the stars would like line up on a TV show and sing songs to raise money to end this crisis. And we had all of these like emergency shelters because everyone thought it was like a 1 year thing. Mm. And that was in the, you know, early to mid 80s. And yet it became more and more and more entrenched in our society. So then it was like all the churches and all the other like religious institutions would like host people for a night, and people would literally go on a bus from one place to wow. another place. And it was thought of as this like moment in time. And like all these like pop stars would sing about it on like almost like a telethon like thing.
9: Hi, I'm Oprah Winfrey. I need your help. On Sunday, May 25th, I need you to hold someone's hand. It can be anyone you want.
3: I guess like the public sort of shock and surprise at this kind of street homelessness or visible homelessness that you're talking about. And that feels so foreign to me compared to sort of how
2: we respond now. Now it's like, it feels like it's like a Fox News feature, right? To come to San Francisco and take images of people really, really having the worst moments of their lives. And then just like saturate TikTok and, you know, YouTube and everything with these images. And this is homelessness. And these are bad people who did this bad thing. And it sort of lets everyone off the hook about these deep, deep structural issues that really caused this and maintain this crisis.
3: Wow. I'm sorry. You're just like, you're kind of blowing my mind. Molly, what about you? I mean, what kind of informed your ideas about homelessness, or even like people that you've worked with or that you've spoken to, like what has informed them?
1: So much has gone into informing that. And I think just being really curious and understanding all the varied experiences. But I really want to like pick up on what Margot was saying just now, because I think what's really interesting is thinking about how during that time, homelessness went from a more narrow definition, like you were saying, right? Mm-hmm. For, you know, being a disaffiliated single adult on Skid Row, who's not from this town, to, okay, now let's reconceptualize it to actually all these, you know, it includes families, people of color, working people. We're actually seeing it in a different way now. And so it actually gives me a little hope too, that we can like do that again a little bit, because we did change what homelessness meant to people, and it has changed over the last, you know, 50 years. And so I would say that some of the things that I think in my life that also have shifted it to being like, oh, I understand it as a spectrum of housing insecurity and incivility. So people who are not nerdy about homelessness policy and services like me, they've seen like the Florida Project.
10: You're going to be late again. You got to let me know.
11: It was due yesterday.
10: Yeah, that's right. It's due yesterday.
11: What else? Why you got to count it? Like I'm broke.
10: Good girl. You got your rent. Let me count it. Get out of here.
11: Bye.
1: I don't know if you're familiar with that film.
3: It's,
1: you know, family living in a motel. So I'll have friends talk to me about that. Mm-hmm. And then just social media and people actually sharing their own experiences and points and perspectives.
12: So I'm currently homeless and sleeping in my car. I'm going to give y'all 5 things that work for me. And I know it's going to work for you, too.
13: I'm homeless at the Salvation Army. This is what they're feeding us for lunch. First, I got to add my salt and pepper. spend a homeless morning with me as a 28-year-old living in a campsite with my friend and our two dogs.
1: People are actually seeing the accounts first person of people who are experiencing homelessness in varied ways that they never saw before. But it's interesting is I don't think our policymakers and systems have caught up to that. Like the public is ready to have a conversation about how housing insecurity and homelessness is a spectrum. And it's really, really hard to find and afford housing. And I think policymakers are now kind of tasked with deciding how they want to respond, if they want to address situations like doubling up and couch surfing.
2: And I think this may be like a generational thing too, and we might see changes. Like I don't know if it's good news or bad news, but it's sort of interesting slash exciting to see some young Congress people, let's say, some of the really young Congress people share their own lived experience of having been homeless,
14: yeah,
2: right?
14: Yeah, yeah.
2: And so there's several who talk about it. You know, we have a big research center that looks at homelessness. And so we hire people and we ask them sort of, you know, questions about like what got them interested in this. How many young people talk about their own experience? It's like, well, when I was in college, when I was 17, when I was 24, you know, I lived in my car, I lived in a garage, I went from house to house. It's really so common.
14: Yeah. But fears and ideas about homelessness, though, have long been a major political cudgel, especially lately. I mean, even just considering like the LA mayoral primary earlier this year, I mean, street homelessness, I mean, it's a big visible part of LA living. Spencer Pratt. Okay. For those who do not remember or know, he is best known for being a villain on a 20-year-old reality TV show. That is what Spencer Pratt is best known for. Okay. He has no political experience whatsoever, but he was able to garner a lot of support in the primary because he ran on the idea of making this visible homelessness invisible. I wonder, why is this response to or characterization of homelessness so politically seductive for some voters?
2: You know, in this country, we still treat mental health and substance use problems like you're possessed by the devil. And I always say to people, like, if you go back to Middle Ages, people thought people with epilepsy were possessed by the devil. And when I say that in rooms, people sort of giggle and laugh because they're like, that's ridiculous. But the truth is today we treat people struggling with mental health and substance use problems as if they were possessed by the devil. The other thing is lots of people struggle with mental health and substance use problems, right? Most of those people are housed.
14: And so if someone comes through and says, hey, I can make this problem disappear for you, then that might sound appealing.
2: It's a hard thing to say to the public. What we really need is you know, electeds who don't have to run for election every 4 years who can say the truth, which is that it's taken us 40 years and deep, deep-seated structural problems in this country to get us into this deep of a mess. And we're not going to end it tomorrow. But there is a way forward. We can do what they've done for the veterans. We can build the housing. We can subsidize the housing. We can provide the services that everyone needs to thrive. And trust me, if we do that, it will be a win for everyone. But you know that that is not how politics works these days. There are people like doing a gotcha and like trying to ramp up the hatred of people who, it's like kicking people when they're down. How much more down could you be than struggling with an uncontrolled health problem living your life outside?
14: Marco, Molly, thank you both so much. You took this moment from The Real Housewives of Rhode Island, honestly, and expanded it out into a really comprehensive explanation of why we are where we are as a society with regard to our attitudes and policy approach with homelessness. Thank you both so much.
2: Thank you for having us and for hosting this conversation.
1: Thanks for having us.
14: That was Dr. Marco Cushell, director at the UCSF Benioff Homelessness and Housing Initiative, and Dr. Molly Richard, assistant professor in the Department of Public Health for the University of Rhode Island's College of Health Sciences. I'm Brittany Luce, and you've been listening to It's Been a Minute from NPR. Next up is Wildcard, the show where cards control the conversation. Here's host Rachel Martin.
15: Thank you, Brittany. My guest this week is musician and song exploder host Hrishikesh Hirway.
16: I still feel like I'm a work in progress as much as I did 20 years ago. Like, I still feel like I'm wondering what I'm going to be when I grow up, and I'm wondering when I will figure it out.
15: those friends who's always been into music, like really into music. And this friend also happens to be an incredible storyteller with an amazing ear for detail and an insatiable curiosity about human nature and creativity. Well, that's who it feels like I'm hanging out with whenever I listen to an episode of the podcast Song Exploder. Because the host, Hrishikesh Hirway, is like that friend, helping me understand music and musicians in a deeper way. He is so very good at this because he himself is a musician. He's got a new album out, and it's called In the Last Hour of Light. And I am so very happy to welcome Hrishikesh Hirway to Wildcard. Hi.
16: Hi. So good to see you.
15: First round, memories. I hold up three cards. I know you listen to the show, so you know how this goes. You pick randomly, Hrishikesh. One, two, or three.
16: Let's start with one.
15: Start with one. Where did you get to feel independent as a kid?
16: You know, I think that feeling independent was a really important thing for me as a kid and still as an adult. I remember when I was little, I didn't quite recognize it for what it was, this some kind of like willful streak or something. But I remember it used to manifest in a way where, you know, people would ask, you know, if you want Coke or Sprite or Coke or Pepsi or something, you know, like in my head, I remember as a little kid, mainstream sodas. And I thought, no, I want orange soda.
15: And it wasn't that you necessarily really loved the taste of orange soda. You were just like, I'm going to be different. That's like for the, you know, basic kids. I'm going to be fly my little freak flag of orange soda.
16: Yeah, that's something different. I think I did genuinely like it more.
15: Okay, good.
16: But I also don't know that I can completely separate where the motivation was. Was it because I liked the taste? The thing that really sticks out in my mind was I know that I liked that it was the path less traveled.
15: Did this ever get you into trouble, independence? Or was it mostly a productive feeling in your family and childhood?
16: I wouldn't say that it got me into trouble, but my parents certainly wanted me to be a doctor, the traditional career of choice for any Indian family for their kid. Right. And because, again, it was the default, almost before interrogating it for myself, I felt like that wasn't going to be for me. Mm-hmm. And then I did think about it more and I recognized that, yeah, I don't think that's going to be what I want. But that was another example of feeling a need to be independent and find my own path. And I just had this inborn nature of trying to avoid the thing that felt like the default.
15: Yeah. One, two, or three?
16: Let's do two.
15: Two. What music became part of your identity as a teenager?
16: I mean, so much. Really, just the idea of music. Music became a part of my identity. Mm. I think growing up, I had been a kid who did well in school, and that was kind of an identity that I didn't want it to be an identity. It was a fact, but then other kids in school would be like,
15: "Make it an identity."
16: You're the smart kid. They make it an identity for you. Yeah. And then when I started playing in bands, and I started playing drums in bands, I was like, oh, this is a thing that's kind of mine. This is a thing that I'm choosing and I really love. And that was huge for me. And I guess specifically the music that helped me get there was, I remember I used to take piano lessons in school, but my piano teacher gave me a key to the drum practice space as sort of like, because I'd asked if it would be possible. And so I would go, I wasn't taking drum lessons, but I would go in and play drums along to the album 13 Songs by Fugazi.
15: Nice.
16: And that was sort of my music school, just trying to play along with that album.
15: And where are your parents with all this at that point? Like, are they like, okay, Hrishikesh is, you know, music is a helpful thing to know to be a well-developed human being, but obviously it's not a real thing that is a career.
16: Yeah. Yeah. No, it's part of being a well-rounded person. Exactly.
15: And what was it like when it became clear to them that this was going to be your path?
16: Oh, then it was very worrisome.
15: Really?
16: There were so many years where they tried to suggest helpful alternative
17: really?
16: Plans.
17: Really? Still? Yeah. Like years into it?
16: Years into it. You know, I remember my dad telling me, he was like, okay, so you're making records and you're touring. It's almost like you have a small business. And I was like, yeah, kind of. And he was like, well, maybe you could go to business school. Maybe you should try getting an MBA. This was like last ditch effort. He's like, I'm really stretching here.
17: Yes.
16: You know, like, what about that? And I was like, I don't think that's really
17: I can
16: the path
17: totally
16: for me.
17: Hear it playing out.
16: He's like, you could use the skills you're learning there in business school, even in this, whatever it is you're doing.
17: I know your mom passed away several years ago, but did she ever go to your shows? Did she ever?
16: She did.
17: She did.
16: I mean, that's the thing. They didn't understand it and they didn't see a path forward and they saw how little money I was making. So they were just very, very concerned. But they would come to the shows when I would be, you know, close by for a while. My family, my mom and my dad lived in the suburbs of Chicago. Mm-hmm. And I remember I have a very strong memory of them coming to this sort of punk classic venue, the Fireside Bowl. I was on tour playing with some friends of mine who were in a hardcore band and they came to the show, you know, it was like a Saturday afternoon and my mom's wearing like full, she's in her sari. My dad's wearing a jacket and tie and they came to the Fireside Bowl to support my show.
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16: Everybody should always be going around in awe of everything and desperate to remember it.
15: 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Kevin Morby's new album, Little Wide Open, is a love letter to the Midwest, where he was raised and where he lived for the last several years. 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
15: I'm Rachel Martin, and you're listening to Wildcard from NPR, the show where cards control the conversation. And today, musician and song exploder host Hrishikesh Hirway is playing the game, and it's time for him to draw the next card.
17: Next three. One, two, or three?
16: Two, please.
17: Two. What do you feel like you're constantly chasing?
16: These days, I think I feel like I'm constantly chasing this validation that I am the person on the outside in the world that matches up with the person that I think I am on the inside.
17: Mm. Who do you think you are on the inside that's not necessarily recognized on the outside?
16: Well, I don't know even that I believe it these days so much, but who I hope I am is an artist. I hope that I can look myself in the mirror and feel like I deserve to be doing the music that I'm doing, that I get to like make this record and play these shows and write songs and feel like I have earned that somehow, as opposed to it being a lark, some kind of, you know, daydream, some kind of self-indulgence. You know, it's funny because if someone else were writing songs, I would never judge them for the act of trying.
17: Right.
16: I mean, songs or anything else, if someone said, this is something I really love and I really care about and I'm pursuing, I'd be like, great. That's fantastic. You know, like whatever level you're at, that's amazing. Like I'm so happy for you. But for me, for some reason, I don't seem to be able to access that kind of permission.
17: Grace. Yeah. For yourself. Yeah. And also if someone told you that, which I'm sure people do all the time, like, this is awesome, Hrishikesh. This is so great that you're doing this. Do you not believe them?
16: I think it's not so. Basically, yes, I don't believe them. I think that they're being very nice. I'm like,
17: yeah.
16: People are nice.
17: Right.
16: What they say
17: to you. You don't want people to be nice.
16: To your face. Yeah. I if it were a stranger who had never met me and they were saying it behind my back, then I might believe it.
17: Right.
16: But anybody saying it to me, I'm like, people are too polite. Maybe maybe they're just saying it because they think that's what they need to say. Mm-hmm. Or they're my friend. They're someone who loves me for some other reason. And they want to support, you know, a dream or something like that. And it's very hard for me to accept the idea that maybe I actually am the person I hope to be.
17: Right. What if you're already there?
16: Yeah.
17: You just have to wake up to it. Okay. Last one in this round. One, two, or three?
16: Three.
17: Three. What have you found surprising about getting older?
16: I would love to flip this one around and
17: you?
16: Ask you this
17: would
16: question.
17: You?
16: Yes. Especially since you made that comment. Wait 10 years.
17: No, I have an answer to this. I always think of my, although I haven't answered it on the show before. No one's ever flipped this one. I remember my grandfather on my dad's side, my grandpa Ernest Martin. I remember we used to go to their house quite often. And I remember my dad picked us up and we were kind of collecting our stuff and trying to scoot out the door. And it was clear he and my dad were in a really intense conversation. And he was starting to forget things. And he was aware that he was kind of diminished in his mind. And his body was so strong. His body was so strong. He was such a physically strong man. He was one of these guys who had those hand exerciser things on his car, on the steering wheel. So when he was at stoplights, he was always going like this.
16: Yeah.
17: And he was a farmer and he invented stuff. He was just a very strong guy. And he was really struggling with that disconnect between feeling so strong on the outside and having his mind start to diminish. And how that applies to me is that I think of that because there is still a disconnect, but it's the opposite. I feel like the same in my head. I'm like the same. I'm the same person I was when I was like, of course I've had life experience, but like I think about myself when I was 22 or even when I was a kid, like when I was 10, it's like the same mind. I mean, knock on wood, it hasn't started to go yet, even though I make fun of my memory. And my body starts to change though. And there are all these physical reminders that you're aging. And the world tells you you're aging, especially if you're a woman, you know, pointing things out all the time. And that's what's surprising to me.
16: That the disconnect exists.
17: Yeah. That either your mind starts to be different and your body stays the same, or you perceive it to be the same, or your body changes and your mind or your perception of yourself is the same and it doesn't feel connected. So now, you.
16: What I'm surprised about getting older is how little changes, actually. Like
17: well,
16: you
17: now
16: said,
17: you're just bragging. No. But do tell. Tell me.
16: Well, it's like you said, you have the same brain.
17: Well, yes. Yeah. Yeah, right.
16: And I feel like I also have the same brain, which means that I still feel like I'm a work in progress as much as I did 20 years ago. Like I still feel like I'm wondering what I'm going to be when I grow up. And I'm right. wondering when I will figure it out. I'm yeah. wondering when I will get to settle my version of myself into the thing that I hope to be. In some ways, it's kind of neat that I still have that feeling. And in other ways, it's terrifying. Because I think about the number of my actual age and I think I am way too old to be having this feeling. Like, but when I read about people in the newspaper and they list their name and then their age, you know, and I'm like, oh yeah, of course that's an adult person. And then I'm like, wait, actually they're my age. Me. That's my age.
14: Yeah, right.
16: I feel this separation between what yeah. that number is and yeah. how unsettled I feel.
17: Yeah,
16: So I'm surprised as I get older that I don't feel like a reflection of that number. I still yeah. feel like a kid and a totally. Kid who wants to grow up and be this person.
15: If you're just tuning in, this is Wild Card from NPR, the show where cards control the conversation. I'm Rachel Martin, and my guest today is the host of the Song Exploder podcast, Hrishikesh Hirway. And it's time for him to pick the next card. One, two, or three?
16: I'll pick one.
15: One. Here we go.
17: Do you think that there's order in the universe, or is it all chaos?
16: I think there is both. I think there is order in the universe. I think because of the Fibonacci sequence.
17: No one's ever said that before. Guarantee.
16: Yeah.
17: I don't know what it is, so just explain what it is.
16: I don't know if I know enough to explain it, but... the Fibonacci sequence is, you know, a mathematical phenomenon where you start with one and then one and then it's two. You basically add the number previous to get the next number. So
17: okay.
16: one plus two, three, two plus three, five, three plus five, yeah. eight, five plus eight, 13. And it goes on and on and on.
17: I like
16: that's
17: that.
16: A Fibonacci
17: that feels
16: sequence.
17: Good. Yeah.
16: And like it exists in nature. That pattern is in... you see it in the way that flowers, petals of flowers, there's just all these ways in which nature represents this sort of mathematical idea.
17: Yeah.
16: And I think it's so cool and so beautiful. There are so many patterns and yeah, just the fact that we are walking around and talking and have brains and think, I mean, the evolution is just so incredible. There's a level of order that exists in just all living things. And yet it's also an accident.
17: Right. I mean, when you think about, there's so much chaos. There's so much obvious chaos. But when you say it like that, the chaos is exceptional to the order. I mean, the order is paramount. It's all so miraculous that it has to be ordered.
16: It's miraculous. I mean, right now, some electrical impulse is happening in my brain and it's moving my body and I'm saying words and the words are in an order that you can understand as an idea. Like that's,
17: I mean,
16: unbelievable. Everything is unbelievable. We should all be walking around all the time saying, oh my God, I can't believe that any of this is happening. Everybody should always be going around in awe of everything and desperate to remember it.
17: Yeah, yeah. I love that. That's a good way to live. Okay, last question. Last three cards. One, two, or three?
16: Two, please.
17: Two. Well, you may have just answered this one. What does it mean to live a good life?
16: I think if you've, gosh, I wish I could ask this one. I wish I could turn this one around on you too.
17: Nope, you can't.
16: I can't.
17: If it were easier, I would let you, but this
16: yeah.
17: is a hard one. Or it's not hard. What does it mean to live a good life? Be good to other people. Make their journey on this planet a little easier, right?
16: Yeah.
17: I think that's it. And find joy and wonder and awe and be grateful for it all. And I mean, it's just, it, it's the big question, but it's also just like such a simple, simple question.
16: I think right now, just from where I am in my own life, the idea of living a good life is something about contentment, something about finding peace. It feels like it should be easy. Like you said, I have so much to be grateful for, but I also have this restlessness that I think in some ways has been really helpful for me. It's been the source of my drive in a lot of ways, a lot of my ambition. But it also fuels this discontent. And I'm trying so hard in my happiest moments, I forget that. And I can just be with the people that I love and be aware of how much I love them and be grateful for all of that. So I think the secret to a good life is letting go of that gap between what you have and some imaginary idea of something that you might have someday. Letting go of the idea of striving.
17: Yeah. Yeah. That's a good one. Rishikesh, we end the show the same way every time, with a trip in our memory time machine. In the time machine, you revisit one moment from your past. It's not a moment you want to change one thing about. It's just a moment you'd like to linger in a little longer. Which moment do you choose?
16: I think I know the exact moment when I fell in love with my wife.
17: Really?
16: And one of the reasons I'm so aware of it is because I do have a photograph of it. You know, in terms of wanting to hold on to these important memories, I don't know that I realized it was so important when I took this picture, but I took a picture of her. It was on our third date. And now I can look back at that and I can remember what that felt like, what I had in that moment. It was basically... It's like someone took a picture right before the meteor hits, you know, it's like an inch away from me. It's like the moment where everything changed.
17: Where was she? Paint a little bit of a
16: This was in New York. It was in her
17: outside,
16: apartment.
17: Inside. Okay.
16: In her apartment.
17: And is she looking
16: in the photograph,
17: at the camera?
16: Yes. She's sitting at her desk and she's looking back over her shoulder at me. And smiling, and she looks happy, and and I remember just how happy I was, and how accidental the whole thing was. You know, the chance that we had found each other was so unexpected, and I felt all of it. I really felt the profundity of that moment of just like, wow, this idea, right, of like everybody should be walking around saying, I can't believe this is happening, and I want to hold on to it.
17: Yeah.
16: That's a moment that I remember feeling that way, you know, as it was happening.
17: In the moment,
16: yeah.
17: Right.
16: I don't know that there are a lot of times when your life is changing and you're aware of it.
17: Right.
16: You know, and especially when it's something good. Usually we know when it's something bad. Mm-hmm. But a lot of times I think you don't know until you look back. And I think maybe in that moment I had a sense, but I would love to be able to go back to that moment knowing what I know now.
17: Yeah. Where's the photo? I mean, probably on your phone, but like, do you have it printed out?
16: No, it was a photo I took on my, you know, film camera.
17: Oh, on a camera?
16: Yeah.
17: Oh.
16: Yeah. It was 2007, so I didn't have a, you know, camera phone yet.
17: Right.
16: Or at least not one that looked... Anyway.
17: So is it in a shoebox or is it properly displayed somewhere?
16: It's in a little photo album of pictures from that year. Yeah. Actually, I found it tucked into a journal. And that's what made me think of it. It like I was flipping through a journal and I had put it in there, and now it's moved into the photo album.
17: Rishikesh Hirway, his new album is called In the Last Hour of Light. Rishikesh, thank you so much for doing this.
16: Thank you so much for having me. So great to be able to talk to you about this stuff. And yeah, I really, really, really appreciate everything you do.
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18: 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I think we just can't, you know, wait to meet whoever this person's going to be.
24: 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I'm Raina Duras, and this is World Cafe.
26: Live from NPR News in Washington, I'm Libby Casey. The results of Michigan's Democratic Senate primary are giving the party's left flank a reason to celebrate. Epidemiologist Abdul El-Sayed defeated a more moderate Democrat, Representative Haley Stevens. Stevens had the backing of corporate interest groups and the pro-Israel lobby AIPAC, whereas El-Sayed refused corporate PAC donations. He did have the endorsement of independent Senator Bernie Sanders of Vermont. Sanders told NPR today that El-Sayed's win is a rejection of the establishment.
27: The way you win elections, to my mind, is that you have to generate excitement. The American people now are very frustrated with the Democratic Party and the Republican Party and Donald Trump. They are hurting. They can't afford health care. They can't afford housing, can't afford a decent retirement. And they're looking around them and they're saying, does the government do anything for me? And the answer is not much.
26: El-Sayed now goes up against Republican Mike Rogers in a seat that both parties see as key to winning Senate control in November. Supporters of a birthing unit at a Maine hospital are seeking an emergency court injunction to prevent its closure. The hospital systems board is scheduled to take a vote on the fate of labor and delivery services tomorrow. Maine Public's Patty Wright reports.
28: Maine Health announced in the spring that it was assessing maternity services at Lincoln Hospital because of low birth rates and staffing challenges. The lawsuit filed by a pregnant woman alleges that the healthcare system's review has not been fair or transparent. Her attorney, Michael Vanderveen, says that eliminating maternity services is a violation of Maine Health's legal obligation as a nonprofit that receives state and federal funding.
29: To be clear, Maine Health is putting their annual revenue over the safety of my client's child, unborn. We will stop that.
28: A coalition formed by local mothers is also urging the healthcare nonprofit to preserve maternity care at the hospital. Maine has lost a third of its birthing hospitals in the past decade. For NPR News, I'm Patty White in Portland, Maine.
26: The head of a Russian company that manufactures attack drones used against Ukraine has been seriously wounded in an apparent assassination attempt. As NPR's Charles Maines reports from Moscow, he was targeted in a car bomb explosion.
0: Vladimir Tkachuk founded a drone company in his hometown of Ekaterinburg in the Ural Mountains in 2023, within a year of Russia's full-scale invasion of Ukraine. Soon, Tkachuk was demonstrating a new attack model called the Vampire to senior Russian officials, including President Vladimir Putin. The drone has gone on to widespread use by Russia's military in Ukraine.